0: a high priest, and desired of him letters to Damascus, to the synagogues, that if he found any of this way, whether they were of men or women, he might bring them bound to Jerusalem. So this is kind of the setup we see here in verse 1 and 2. Saul, he's already kind of in the midst of persecution. The early church is already being scattered because they're actually killing Christians like they did Stephen. And they're actually imprisoning men and women, putting them in prison because they were Christians. And Paul is a leader of this. Verse 3, it says, "And as he journeyed, he came near Damascus, and suddenly there shined round about him a light from heaven. And he fell to the earth and heard a voice saying unto him, Saul, Saul, why persecutest thou me? And he said, Who art thou, Lord? And the Lord said, I am Jesus, whom thou persecutest. It is hard for thee to kick against the pricks. And he, trembling and astonished, said, Lord, what wilt thou have me to do? A beam of light shines on him. He's knocked to the ground. We're going to see that his eyes are blinded for 3 days. This is going to be a big shakeup in Saul of Tarsus's life. So we see, you know, Jesus saying, you know, Saul, Saul, why persecutest thou me? And then, you know, Saul says, well, who art thou, Lord? He kind of knew, didn't he? He sort of knew that he was the Lord, but he wasn't like 100% sure. So he's like, who art thou, Lord? Is that you, Lord? This is that moment, I think, he started to think, was I wrong about this thing the whole time? Who art thou, Lord? Saul knew, even though he was asking. And then Jesus' response, what a heartbreaking thing. He says, I am Jesus, whom thou persecutest. Now, he says that, and then he says, it is hard for thee to kick against the pricks. If you have an NIV or an ESV, you'll notice there's a section there that I was reading from the King James that said, you know, I am Jesus whom thou persecutest. It is hard for thee to kick against the pricks. If your Bible doesn't say that, it also doesn't have the verse in Acts chapter 8, verse 37. You're missing chapter 8, verse 37 in your previous chapter. And it has to do which manuscripts those translators used to translate the Bible. You know, there's different text manuscripts of the Bible they use to translate. Depending on which one, there's just little nuanced differences in some of those translations. Realize it's spoken elsewhere in the Bible. Let me just show you real quick before we move on from that. This is Acts 26, where Paul's retelling the story. Let's read it real quick. It says, "Whereupon, as I went to Damascus with authority and commission from the chief priest at midday, O king," this is Paul talking about this to Herod Agrippa. So he's talking to a king. He says, "I was at midday, O king, saw in the way a light from heaven above the brightness of the sun shining round about me and them which journeyed with me. And when we were all fallen to the earth, I heard a voice speaking unto me, saying in the Hebrew tongue, Saul, Saul, why persecutest thou me? It is hard for thee to kick against the pricks." And that's in your NIV and your ESV as well in Acts 26, 12 through 14. See, the point that I'm making is no sweat. It's there in your Bible. Whether the scribes added it to Acts chapter 9 or if the older texts didn't have it for some reason, we don't need to worry because it doesn't change theology or doctrine or anything like that. Back to Acts chapter 9, you might be missing that line. Now, the next thing we have to do is, what in the world does that line mean? It is hard for thee to kick against the pricks. Some of you Johnny Cash fans are like, yeah, that's a Johnny Cash song. It is, but he got it from right here in the Bible. Where did Johnny Cash get that? Acts chapter 9 or Acts chapter 24. It's hard for thee to kick against the bricks. What's he talking about? He's talking about his own life, Johnny Cash was, because he did that. What does it mean? Well, if you're looking at an old ancient drawing of oxen and a guy plowing in the dirt, and you'll notice he's got a long stick. We would call that, maybe more modern, we'd call it an ox goad. But in Bible times, they called that a prick, because it had a prickly needle, at the, you know, pointy part at the end, and they would sort of poke the oxen in the rear end to make sure that they would move forward if they were being stubborn, or if they were wanting to go off course, they would sort of nudge them with a stick, and if they just kept going, then they'd give it a little poke in the rear. And then the ox, if they were really stubborn, they'd start kicking against the goads. And this is an idiom that Jesus is using. Paul, you're a stubborn ox, man. Don't you see how hard it is to do what you're doing? You're doing something that's hard, and you're trying to be holy, and you're trying to do all this stuff, but you're actually kicking against my prodding to move you in the right direction, and you're kicking against that. It's hard for you. to kick against the pricks. Now, can I just say, some of you have lived that life. Johnny Cash lived that life. That's why he sang about that. He kicked against the Lord. He lived a rebel life, and you can see that in his story. But eventually he came to know Christ, like Saul of Tarsus. Some of you had that story where you kicked against the Lord and you felt the pain of that. And, you know, living the life of a sinner was hard, but eventually you repented and you came to Christ and you realized, oh man, Jesus really is the way. This is where Paul is going to have to learn this. Don't forget what Proverbs 13:15 declares. It says, good understanding giveth favor, but the way of the transgressor is hard. Maybe some of you right now, you're still kicking against the goads. I hope that's not you, but maybe your life, it's not really what you hoped it'd be. Maybe things aren't as fun and happy as you thought living in your life and your style, but your grandma's been praying for you for years. Maybe some of you are here because mom dragged you to church, but you're kicking against the Lord and you're kicking against the Holy Spirit that's been tapping you on the shoulder for years, but you're just like, yeah, I don't want Christianity. The church is full of hypocrites. Or you got your excuses. You got all your, well, I don't understand. Did Adam have a belly button? Or, why does man have a tailbone? Or like you know, all those questions atheists like to, you know, rattle around. And by the way, there's answers, I think, to all that stuff. But that's really not the issue, is it? The issue really is you're just being stubborn and you don't want to go with your mom's plan of becoming a Christian or your grandma's prayers. Or you're just being stubborn because you think, I've got too many questions. But you know in your heart there's a stir. I'll just tell you what that is. That's the Holy Spirit tapping you on the shoulder that's saying you must be born again. You got to come by faith and believe. And then you can answer all those questions till you're blue in the face, because there's always going to be questions. But once you accept Christ, repent of your sins, man, you will see that the Lord is true and right and good, even as Paul is about to do here. Or you can choose the hard way and be the way of the transgressor, the sinner. That's hard. It's just harder. And so, you know, here in Acts chapter 9, we see Saul, who is kicking against the Lord, and the Lord knocks him down, blinds him. Like, this is how radical it has to be to get Paul to be converted. And so he says, it's hard for you, Paul. This is why it's hard for you. You're kicking against my prodding to get you on the right path. So he says, what should I do? In fact, let's keep reading there in verse 6. He, trembling, astonished, said, Lord, what wilt thou have me to do? And the Lord said unto him, arise and go into the city, and it shall be told thee what thou must do. Don't you love how God doesn't give very clear instructions? Remember with Philip, just go to the desert and I'll tell you what to do when you get there. Same thing here. Go to the city and I'll tell you. It's like Jesus' response to, what must I do, Lord? The response was, go and find out. Go to the city of Damascus and I'll lead you when you get there. This is pretty cool. But it says in verse 7, and the men which journeyed with him stood speechless, hearing a voice, but seeing no man. So the guys didn't see anybody there, but they heard the voice. Implication, I wonder, it seems that maybe Paul, or I should say Saul of Tarsus, saw Jesus, maybe an incarnation of Jesus in his resurrected form again. Maybe, we don't know for sure, but it does seem like the men didn't see it, but they did hear it. So it makes us understand Saul wasn't hallucinating, but this is just what happened. So the others heard the voice, and so what happens? Verse 8, and Saul arose from the earth, and when his eyes were opened, he saw no man, but they led him by the hand and brought him to Damascus. And he was 3 days without sight, and neither did he eat or drink. Man, he's a little traumatized here, wouldn't you say? He's not eating, he's not drinking, he's blind, and he's, you know, here's this powerful man that's going around arresting people and putting him in prison and even killing people, and now he's being led like a child because he's blind, and he has to be led by the hand to go somewhere, and he's just saying, I'm not eating, I'm not drinking. What is he doing? Well, we're going to see that he's praying. But also, the Lord was going to use those 3 days to do a work. Is Saul of Tarsus saved yet? Where did Saul actually officially accept Christ and become a believer? I'm not sure that's happened yet in our story. I'll show you where I think it does happen. But there's something you should know about this 3 days. If you're a Bible student, there's a lot of 3 day things in the Bible. Let me just give you a couple. Jonah was in the belly of a big fish for 3 days. Jesus was in the tomb 3 days and rose on the third day. This is kind of a thing in the Bible, 3 days. And it often, you know, speaks from death to life or even rebirth. In the 3 days here, we see Saul with blindness and deprivation of food and water. It would only be after 3 days of sort of, if you would, dying to himself, losing the Saul of Tarsus. You got to get the Saul of Tarsus to find out, to find the Paul the Apostle. And it took 3 days of sort of brokenness, no eating, and I think he's seeking the Lord. In fact, we see this in verse 10. And there was a certain disciple at Damascus named Ananias, and to him said the Lord in a vision, Ananias. And he said, behold, I am here, Lord. And the Lord said unto him, arise, go to the street, which is called Straight, and inquire in the house of Judas for one called Saul of Tarsus. For behold, he prayeth. Now pause for a second. There's a few things that I love about this section. First of all, notice where he go to Straight Street in Damascus. The reason I think that's interesting, did you know that that street is still there in Damascus to this day? There's still Straight Street, the same street from 2,000 years ago. I love how the Bible comes to life when you go to the Middle East and you see these literal places that are talked about in the scriptures. So he's supposed to go there, and he's supposed to go to a guy named Judas, go to his house. Now, this is just funny. Maybe I'm weird, but I find it interesting. The three names in this story, we've got Saul, we got Ananias, and we got Judas. If you're thinking about it, they're not really great names. I mean, historically, in the Bible. Saul was the first king of Israel. Loser. Man, Saul was a loser. He, remember, you know, he was wacko, tried to kill David, and then he went nuts, and then he went and saw the witch at Endor and did a bunch of necromancy things, and eventually got slaughtered on the mountains of Gilboa, whether he committed suicide or whatever, it's a questionable thing. But his body ends up being hung on the walls of Bethshean, where the birds pick off his flesh. Like, it's not a great thing. The Jews weren't like, yay, Saul, he's our king, man. That was like a black eye on their history, Saul. That's Saul. Ananias, in even recent history, what happened to him? Remember, he's the guy that went in and said he gave all his money and he kicked over dead and they hauled him out and buried him outside of the church. That happened early in the book of Acts. Judas, enough said. It's like none of you are naming your child Adolf right now, you know, and nobody's doing that because there's an association with the word. Well, in the same way, I find it interesting in this very redemptive story, you got these names that actually go back to some really dark history. And this sort of reminds me of just the redemption and the work of God. It reminds me of 2 Corinthians 5:17. Therefore, if any man be in Christ, he is a new creature. Old things are passed away. Behold, all things become new. And I see sort of redemption. Here's Judas, who for some reason opens his house for Saul of Tarsus. And this guy Judas, like, who's going to open their house to a slaughtering, murderous hater of Christians? Well, Judas opens his house to Saul. And in Ananias, he's not a bishop or a elder. He's not a deacon in the church. He's not a pastor. He's just some dude in Damascus. And the Lord says, I'm going to use you, Ananias. You need to go and meet Saul of Tarsus. Now, back to the story. What was Ananias' response to this? I love his honest response in verse 13. Then Ananias answered, Lord, I have heard by many of this man how much evil he hath done to thy saints at Jerusalem. And here he hath authority from the chief priest to bind all that call on thy name. Man, he just says, Lord, you want me to go see this Saul of Tarsus? Just a reminder, Lord, he's a bad dude. But look at verse 15. But the Lord said unto him, go thy way, for he is a chosen vessel unto me to bear my name before the Gentiles and kings and the children of Israel. For I will show him how great things he must suffer for my name's sake. So God confirms and says, get up and go and see this guy. Don't worry, he's my man, Saul. Even though he's a murderous, horrible dude, I'm going to transform him, and he's going to speak before kings. And if you know the story of Paul the Apostle, he did just that. He'd speak before Caesar, Nero, emperor in Rome. Like, this is quite a moment in history. And so verse 17, how does Ananias do it? Does he go with fear and trepidation? Is he going to be a little leery of this guy, Saul of Tarsus? Check this out, verse 17. And Ananias went his way and entered into the house, and putting his hands on him said, Brother Saul, the Lord, even Jesus, that appeared unto thee in the way as thou camest, has sent me that thou mightest receive thy sight and be filled with the Holy Ghost. Don't you love Ananias? I appreciate him for just coming in, even after saying, Lord, I'm a little nervous about this guy. Is this going to be okay? And Lord says, go, I got this. He's going to be a great tool in my toolbox. You just got to go and do what you're called to do. So he goes in and he, you know, if I were Ananias, I'd be tempted to kind of walk in, look around the corner and say, where is the dude? Saul of Tarsus. And there he is standing in the middle. I say, you're Saul, right? Yeah. Tell me what you think about Jesus. Like, what's your views on Christianity at this point? Like, I'd be tempted to do a little probing before I was like, but I love it. Ananias comes walking in, puts his arm around him and says, Brother Saul. That's bold. You got to love Ananias for that. And by the way, I think that's how we should be toward people who are on the verge of accepting Christ. We need to come and be loving and kind and big-hearted and not fearful. One of the big mistakes churches do is we, you know, while the world is looking into the church saying full of sinners and hypocrites. But one of the reasons I think we get that reputation is because we in the church look out, and when somebody comes into our church that doesn't look like us or act like us, we're like, oh, a sinner. So we've seen a lot of strange stuff come in here, but a lot of neat people getting saved. And hopefully Athey Creek gets the big arm around and, hey, brother, come on in. Welcome to the church. We've seen it. We've had Gypsy Jokers Motorcycle Club come in and sit down and line up. We want people to come and hear the gospel. And you remember, you can't clean the fish before you catch them. You got to remember that. And sometimes the church does a really bad thing when we sort of look down our sanctimonious noses at people. I love Ananias. He just comes, wraps his arm around the murdering, persecuting Saul of Tarsus and says, hey, brother, come on in. And I'm here just like the dream told you, and we're going to get you baptized and filled with the Holy Ghost. You just got to love this. In fact, it goes on in verse 19. It says, and when he had received meat, he was strengthened. I love that. That's a life verse for me right there. When he received meat, he was strengthened. Then was Saul certain days with the disciples which were at Damascus. Man, can you imagine the Christians at Damascus, and they're hanging out with the persecutor, Saul of Tarsus, for 3 days just chilling? It's hard to even imagine that, but let's just pretend that Kim Jong-un showed up to church, the, you know, leader of North Korea, you know, and he just comes walking up with his security or whatever and sits down right in the front row. What would you think about that? Like, he's a murderous dictator. Why is he here in our church? But what happens if he accepts Christ and becomes a Christian, and then we're just hanging out with Kim Jong-un for a while? You'd be like, that'd be weird. That's kind of the equivalent. You got this leader from Jerusalem who's slaughtering people and putting them in prison, and now they're all chilling, hanging out with Saul of Tarsus. What a shocker. And this is really as far as I'd like to take the story, but I think it leaves us with a few questions that are important. First of all, are there people that you think there's no way in the world they would ever accept Christ? Like, in your mind, who's the last person in the world of people you know that it will ever become a Christian? Because can I just say, don't sell the Lord short. I have to admit, in my lifetime, I've seen people that I would have said, never, that person's never going to become a Christian. They're the farthest thing from a Christian I would ever imagine. And I have to say, over the years, I've watched the Lord do works in people's lives where even those people have accepted Christ. This is why you don't want to stop sharing the love of Christ with people. This is why you don't want to give up on people. The last guy in the world who thought he was sincere, the persecutor, Saul, he was passionate, but he was so wrong. And so wrong was he, you'd think, oh, wait a minute, he's never going to accept Christ. He's the last guy in the world to become a Christian. But guess what? When God chooses someone like he does Saul of Tarsus, it's going to happen. And who's he going to use? Are you the Ananias in the story that needs to be open-hearted and say, I'm going to just keep lovingly saying, come on in, brother, and accept Christ and be the person that's the tool that God uses? Or the second person, maybe you're the Saul of Tarsus. Maybe you're the one who's like, yeah, I don't know if I ever want to become a Christian. And maybe you're just here and your grandma dragged you to church or whatever, like we talked about earlier. But maybe it's time to realize God has you here for a reason. Even as, I like how Jesus says this in his word, you know, he says, don't worry about this guy, for he's a chosen vessel to me to bear my name before the Gentiles, before kings and the children of Israel. I wonder if some of you are chosen by God, you just don't know it yet. And your life's been troubled. You've been kicking against the goads and then realizing, man, this isn't working out very well for me. Maybe it's time for you to repent of your sin and accept the work of Christ, that Jesus died on the cross for your sins, rose from the grave, and then see what happens. Can I just say, it's true, like the Lord said to Ananias, this guy Saul, he's going to get saved, and his life's going to get even harder. Like, just because you become a Christian doesn't mean your life's going to be easy or perfect. But it does mean you're headed for heaven, eternal life in Christ. And man, your life will have meaning and it'll change. It might not be easy, but it's going to be way easier than kicking against the goads or the kicking against the pricks, as it's called there in the Bible. This is a great day to just say, okay, I'm going to be transformed by Jesus and the cross. This is where you do that. This is why you're here. If you're not a Christian, there's a reason I think God has you here today.
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0: I wonder if there might be some of you here that would say, I need to accept Christ. I need to repent of my sins. I've gone too long and too hard against the Lord. And maybe you don't have all the answers that you want to have intellectually, biologically, evolutionary, or whatever issues you might have. But that's not really the issue here. We're talking about, do you believe that Jesus died for your sins, rose from the grave? And if you accept that and repent of your sins, the Bible says you'll be saved. If you'd like to accept that and confess that in faith, let's pray together. Dear Father in heaven, I believe in your Son Jesus, that he died on the cross for my sins, that he rose up from the grave, and that I'm forgiven. Help me to walk with you. Thank you for saving me. In the name of Jesus Christ, amen.
1: 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Well, we're so glad you've joined us today. 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
11: In 1862, Abraham Lincoln signed the Morrill Act, helping states create colleges focused on agriculture, mechanics, science, and practical education. The principle was not centralized control, it was opportunity. Lincoln's Morrill Act reminds us that America can support education without surrendering education to Washington. Why did it matter? Because a free nation needs citizens equipped to work, build, steward, and govern themselves. Scripture gives work a sacred weight. In Genesis, God placed man in the garden to work it and to keep it. Proverbs honors the one who works his land. Paul warns against idleness and calls believers to earn their bread. Why does that still matter today? Because education should form capable people under God, not dependent subjects under bureaucracy.
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13: 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The passion and desire of Way of Grace is that you might come to a saving knowledge of God through His Son, the Lord Jesus Christ, which is eternal life. The Lord Jesus Christ is the answer to all of our problems in this world, and He's the only way into the world that's yet to come. 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Now, here's Pastor Adrian.
14: Grace, I hope you're in the 9th chapter of Hebrews. We will also be referring back to chapter 8. We had a leftover point from last week. I told you leftovers are holy. Leftovers are good for us. If you open your bulletin at the top left, I want you to see the title. The title reads thusly, The Prefigurement of the Holy Place, Part 1. What's critically important for you to know is that the Old Covenant was never designed to be the end in itself. The Old Covenant was designed to be a sort of tutorial system to point men and women to one way of salvation. That one way of salvation is a person. I am the way, the truth, and the life. And no man comes unto the Father but by me. Christ is the one mediator between God and men. The only way he can, the only one who can save you. Romans 10:4, that will be a verse that would be good for us to get on the overhead, is designed to show you and I that the law has a termination. The law has a stopping place. The law was designed to lead and to guide us to one final stop, which is Jesus Christ. True believers get off at that stop. If you were to continue riding down the rails of the old covenant, it will plummet you down into the abyss of hell. The law was never designed to save a person, nor has any human being in human history ever been saved by keeping the law. There's only been one man that's kept the law. You guys know who that is? Jesus Christ the righteous. The law is designed to be a sort of mirror to show and expose your sin, but then also show you the remedy for that sin, which is Jesus Christ. It was never designed to save, because the law can show you your sin, but it can't take it away. It can only point you to the one who can take it away, Jesus Christ. I'm saying this because I've mentioned this in other messages, and this is one of the primary reasons why I chose the book of Hebrews to go through, is because you and I today, whether or not you know it, are being bombarded by a large movement called Neo-Catholicism and Neo-Judaism that would try to subvert the gospel and try to cause you to be uncertain about being complete by faith in Christ. It would distract you, and it would deceive you, and it would delude you, and it would distort the truth of the gospel with the aim of destroying you. Those are the five D's of the devil. And it would cause you to look away from Jesus Christ, who is your perfection, to look to your works or some other sort of system by which you merit salvation, which is a deception from the devil. Everything that's necessary for your salvation has already been accomplished by Christ. Is that true? That's why he said when he hung at Golgotha, "It is finished," for those who believe on Jesus Christ. Now, that doesn't mean that the Old Testament portion of your Bible is not important, that it's not instructive, that it doesn't hold relevance today, because it does. In this manner, I want you to write this down. Well, you can just look at your title. It's a prefigurement. Let's go with that word. The prefigurement of the holy place. The Old Testament tabernacle was nothing but a prefigurement. A prefigurement, or a shadow of that which is greater in the heavens. Did you guys get that? A type, symbol, shadow, figure, or prefigurement of that which was superior, namely the tabernacle in heaven, God's dwelling place, which is where our Melchizedekian high priest is, Jesus, at the right hand of God. Is that true? Right. So what Paul wants us to know, if you go back to chapter 8, is that that old covenant system, that old sacerdotal Aaronic Levitical system, was never designed to last forever. You guys in Hebrews chapter 8, turn your Bibles to chapter 8, and we made it to verse 12 last week. I want to make one more observation at verse 12, and then I want to make an observation of verse 13, and then our focus today will be chapter 9. But you guys know this, that the inspired scriptures were not, when they were originally written, they didn't have verse divisions and chapter divisions. You guys know that, right? So this is one letter. So chapter 9 is not to be separated or divorced from chapter 8. That being said, look at what he says. I want to close this out from last week. Verses in chapter 8, verse 7 down through verse 13 is describing the new covenant. God would put away the old, and he would bring a new covenant that would supersede the old, that would replace the old, that would fulfill the old, because it was what? More sufficient. It was superior to the old, right? Look at verse 6. He says, "But now has he obtained a more excellent ministry." The he there is Jesus. Because the ministry that verse 6 is referring to is Christ's heavenly intercessory role at the right hand of God as our high priest. I said this last week, the best Aaron could do is go into the back of a building. He could go into the most holy place, and he can only do that once a year. Jesus went into the most holy place, namely in the heaven, to intercede for us in the very presence of God. That's the kind of mediator you need. One that can get to God for you, and one that can get you to God. Does that make sense? Aaron couldn't do that, but Jesus could and does. So it's better. Verse 7, "For if that first covenant," that's the old covenant, the covenant of works, "if that first covenant had been faultless, Then should no place have been sought for the what? Second covenant. What is the second covenant? The new covenant. Verse 8. For finding fault with them, Old Testament Israel, who never kept it, he says, behold, the days come, saith the Lord, when I will make a what? New covenant. New covenant. That's the, you want to mark that in your notes. That's the covenant of grace, which brings better promises. It brings a better testament, a better inheritance. And we said this last week, the old covenant was what? Bilateral. The old covenant, listen, was bilateral. It was between God and Israel. God says, I will bless you, Israel, if you do your part. But if you don't do your part, then I will curse you. All of the weight and onus and responsibility was on the shoulders of Old Testament Israel, which the Apostle Peter told us in the New Testament, they had such a heavy yoke that they couldn't even bear it. He said, none of us were ever able to keep that law. But Christ brings a better yoke, which is a lighter yoke. Take my yoke upon you and learn of me, right? Christ says he brings a light yoke. My burden is easy and my yoke is light. And you shall find what? Rest unto your soul, which makes Jesus our Sabbath. The Sabbath is a person. It was never designed to be a day. The Sabbath day was a prefigurement, a type of the coming Sabbath that finds itself in Jesus Christ. Christ is our rest. Come unto me, all you that labor and are heavy laden, and I will rest you. Good. Right. And for time's sake, jump down to verse 12, where we left off last week. And one of the beautiful qualities of this new covenant is verse 12. Under the new covenant, he says, for I will be merciful to their unrighteousness. You don't get that under the old covenant. I had somebody arguing with me, one of my students. He was arguing with me about the need to keep the Sabbath. And, in my other job, you guys know. So I'm having a conversation with him. The students are kind of looking over there. They're doing the work and they're looking. And he's telling me that I need to keep the Sabbath. And I said, sir, do you keep the Sabbath perfectly? He says, no. I said, do you know what the law said to those that don't keep the Sabbath perfectly? He said, yeah. I said, what? He said, kill them. I said, where are the stones at? We need to stone you then, right? And then he said, oh, but God gives grace. Oh, you want the new covenant. You want the new covenant. You need the new covenant because you can't keep that law. You're trying to put me under a covenantal system that you haven't even kept. That's insane. Right, you and I need grace, we need mercy. Right, so God says under the new covenant, verse 12, I will be merciful unto their unrighteousness. I'm so thankful because I'm full of unrighteousness. And God's got mercy for our unrighteousness if you look to Jesus Christ. And then he says, and their sins and their iniquities will I remember what? No more. I love that. And he won't remember them because they've been washed away by the precious blood of Christ. If you are trusting in Jesus, but I want you to see this. Go to, you don't have 3C from last week. If you, I'm going to read it to you. It says, Christ, our great mercy seat. I want to just hone in on that word merciful in verse 12. The word merciful in verse 12 is our Greek word ilios. Ilios. And that word is translated propitious, to be propitious, to be merciful, to be gracious, to be forgiving. In fact, it's the same word or same form of the word if you go to chapter 9, and we'll get here in time, verse 5. I love this. It's describing the inner compartment of the tabernacle, which we're getting ready to look at, so I'm going to need our images to put up here in a minute. Look at verse 5. Describing the inner compartment, it says, and over it, the cherubims of glory shadowing the what? That's basically the same word there from Ilios. The mercy seat. What was the mercy seat? It was a lid. We're going to develop this more next week. It was a lid. It was the top to the ark. And we learn that this was actually God's throne. And God sat on the mercy seat between the two cherubims on top of the ark. Now, if you know what was in the ark, we're going to talk about that. It's in Hebrews chapter 9. Also in verse 5 and following, there were three things that were inside the ark. There was Aaron's rod that budded. There was the manna, the heavenly bread that came down from heaven. And guess what else was in there? The tables of stone, the Ten Commandments that you and I had broken. But here's what's remarkable. It was inside the ark, which was 2.5 cubits by 1.5 cubit. If you go back and read Exodus 25. And on top of the lid, guess what? Was the same dimensions. 2.5 cubits by 1.5 cubit. Why is that important? Because the mercy seat covered all the dimensions of the ark. Therefore, it covered the totality of the law that you and I had broken. The mercy seat is a person named Jesus Christ who totally, in every part, covered the law for us. Every jot and tittle.

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2: In whom God has set forth to be a what? Propitiation through what? Faith in his blood. Y'all remember the publican in Luke chapter 18, verses 9 through 14? And he went in the temple, him and there was the publican, and it was the tax collector and the Pharisee. And the Pharisee was boasting about how good he was. He was praying with himself. And the publican knew he was a sinner. He stood afar off and he said, Lord, be merciful to me, a what? Sinner. Guess what he was literally saying in the Greek? Lord, be a mercy seat for me. Christ, be my propitiation. Shed your blood to atone for my sins. That man went home saved. Justified by the grace of God. The other man was still in his sins. Are you looking to God's mercy seat? Are you looking to Christ as your propitiation? If you look to Christ, he will propitiate God's wrath from you. And in Jesus, there is therefore now what? No condemnation to them that are in Christ. All right. I have one more thing that I want to point your attention to. It's verse 13. And we'll finish with chapter 8. Notice how verse 13 closes out chapter 8. It says, in that he says a what? New covenant. He's made the first old. Two words here. New and what? Oh, we're kind of juxtaposing those two. New and old. New and old. Now that which decays and waxes old is ready to vanish away. Doesn't that show you the temporary nature of the old covenant? Right. What does he mean here by new? New means unused. New means fresh. New here means novelty. It means new in quality. It means unprecedented. That's referring to the new covenant that was established by the blood of Christ. Now, the old here, this is interesting. Now, the King James says old. Most of your Bibles say old there, right? The term old there means to declare obsolete. It means to declare obsolete. It refers to that which is being abrogated. That which is being abrogated. It refers to that which is ancient, ready, and worn out. Ancient and worn out. It's fading and ready to die off. And then one more word here, decay. That doesn't sound like a system we need to be continuing to hold on to, right? And look at this word here. I love all the descriptive words he uses. Decayeth. Is there anything in your life that you want that's decaying? Do you hold on to decaying things? Decaying means to grow old or fail from age. It's where we get the English word geriatrics. It's a geriatric system. It's a geriatric system, and is referring to a system that is old and decaying and dying. Raise your hand in here if you like old, stale food. I didn't think so, right? We feed on fresh things, new things, living things, namely the wholesome food of the gospel of Jesus Christ, don't we? Right, I didn't think anyone here preferred old, stale, decaying, rotting, moldy food. I want you to look at the old covenant that way. Right, it fulfilled its purpose and it's decaying and dying off, ready to vanish away. Now I want to get up John 13, 14 if we can. In fact, you can turn there. Let's turn there. This same word new here in our text, new covenant, is used here in John chapter 13. So if you want to take a look at that real quick, Jesus here in his discourse with his disciples, this upper room discourse. John 13 through 16 is the upper room discourse. And notice what he says in chapter 13, verse 34. A new covenant I give unto you. See that there? Jesus knows that that new covenant would be established in a few hours when his blood was shed. And the centurion put the spear through his side. Now came what and what? Water and blood. Why water? The water is your justification. I'm sorry, the blood is your justification. The water is your sanctification. Christ is a double cure for sinners. And through his sufferings, he would establish

0: new covenant. And he says, a new covenant I give unto you, that you love one another. That is a command under the new covenant. Notice he doesn't say a new commandment that you like one another. You don't have to necessarily like others, but you got to love them. You got to love them. Lord, help us, right? Lord, because some of my brothers and sisters are not always the most lovable, but neither are you. So the command applies to them towards you as well. Lord, help all of us. All right. That you love one another as I have loved you. That's the new part. It's not so new in the command that God never required people to love one another, because Leviticus 19:18 says that. But under the new covenant, it would come in a new and novel and unprecedented way. When he says, love one another as I have loved you, he's referring to the ultimate, unprecedented exhibition and demonstration of love by God in human flesh, laying down his life for his friends. Greater love has no man than this, than that a man what? Laid down his life for his friends. Isn't that the greatest demonstration? Right. That's the newness that he's referring to. And then you and I are called to love each other in like manner by laying down our life for the brethren and for one another. In self-sacrificial servant type love. Amen. All right, let's go back to our text. I want to start with Hebrews chapter 9 now. This is where we're going to be. I need to get our tabernacle up. I have at least like 3 or 4 images that I want to show you today. We're getting ready to take a short tour through the tabernacle in the Old Testament, okay? You guys, whoa. You guys see that there? We're going to be looking at the outside and the inside. Our focus today will be primarily the holy place. And Lord willing, we will delve into the most holy place next Sunday, Lord willing. We might get in there a little bit. You know, we're only supposed to be in there once a year. We might get in trouble, but we'll see. We're going to try to deal with both of those, and we're going to talk about what's on the outside here as well. So we're going to be going back and forth between this and our verses, okay, if we can do that. Now, if you go to point number 1 on your outline, it says the tabernacle is a fit emblem to typify both heavenly things and the fleeting transient reality. So look at our first verse, Hebrews 9. Paul goes on to say, then verily the first covenant, which he just told us a verse back was dying and fading away. The first covenant had also ordinances or regulations of divine service and a what? I want you to mark that worldly sanctuary. That comes from our Greek term cosmikon, cosmikon, or where we get the word cosmos, refers to the physical created world and order that God created, right? Why is that important? Well, who's writing Hebrews? We believe that this is written by who? The Apostle Paul. What was Paul's second occupation? He was a tent maker. It makes sense then that Paul would give you and I this illustration using the tabernacle as a fit specimen, as a fit symbol of the old covenant. Paul is a tent maker, and therefore he's using a tent. A tabernacle is nothing but a tent. Did you guys know that? I'm going to show you this in a minute. It's a tent. And the nature of tents are that they are temporary. They're really just booths. The tabernacle was really a booth. It was a tent. It was one that would move constantly. If you follow the history of Israel, they had how many encampments? 42. And so they were always on the move. They would be in one place for a while, and then they would pack up, take everything down, pull the stakes up, move to the next place, etc., over and over again. So they were constantly moving. So the tabernacle would denote that which is transient. It would denote that which is temporary. It would denote that which is movable. It would denote that which is not designed to be permanent and fixed and everlasting. Hint, hint. Just like the old covenant was only to be transient and temporary, and once it fulfilled its purpose, it's to be folded up and put away. Can you guys follow that? All right. So letter A on your outline. The transientness of the first covenant. He calls it a worldly sanctuary in verse 1. Why did he call the tabernacle worldly? Because it was made of earthly, temporal, physical material that was merely external, and it would only last temporary. Does that make sense? So letter A, The transientness of the first covenant. And then under that, in letter A, you have a worldly sanctuary, temporary abode, and guess what? A sojourning people. I want you to go to 1 Peter, please. Remember, Paul is describing Israel. If you have been tracking with us thus far, we're in the ninth chapter, but chapter 1, 2, 3, 4, 5, and 6 is describing Israel in what condition? Wilderness sojourn. What kind of people is he describing? Hebrews. What does the term Hebrew mean? Those that are passing over. Those that are passing over. Those that are just pilgrims and sojourners. That sounds like us in this room. Did you know if you're a believer, you are a true Hebrew? You are the true Israel of God. You are a true Jew. If you've been born again and regenerated and given a new heart, to be born again is to be circumcised in the heart, not merely in the flesh of the male reproductive organ. This is why God was getting in Israel's case in the Old Testament, because they were trusting in physical circumcision, but many had not experienced the spiritual circumcision, which is the regeneration of the Spirit of Christ when we become born again. So if you've been born again and you believe the gospel, you are a true Jew and a real descendant of Abraham. That's right. All right, so I'm looking at a big old room full of Jews. All right, if you're in 1 Peter 1, let's go to work. Notice the term that he uses. Peter is writing to the same people, Jewish Christians converted from Judaism to Christ. Like many of us, we're converted from works religion to Christ. Many of us grew up in churches where we were told that we were saved.
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1: And welcome again to Freedom to Choose. And this is program number 20. This is going to be the last one in this series. And we hope that you've enjoyed it. And this series, of course, is on the book, Could It Be This Simple? The Way Out of Your Prison. It's a book that I co-authored with Dr. Tim Jennings. And if you want to get a copy of that book, you can give us a call at 916-645-1297 or go to our website, www.justasiamministries.com. Susan will pack one up and send it out to you. We've got a bunch of them there. So,
2: and the other thing, too, is that you can listen to the previous programs in this series as well as all of our other radio programs. We have this hot shot internet guy that takes care of all of our stuff, so everything is uploaded, and we got a nice website there.
1: And we want to thank everybody that helps us with our ministry and helps us with our just everything. We have a wonderful board of board on our ministry, and these people just they work really hard, and we just want to thank everybody. I don't want to start naming names. I'm liable to get in trouble or get sued or something, so I don't want to do that.
2: Okay.
1: Susan, you want to bring in with a word of prayer?
2: Yes. Heavenly Father, thank you once again for the opportunity that we have. And we just ask that your spirit be with us to bless our conversation. And may we glorify you. In Jesus' name, amen.
1: Amen. Okay, so I just want to ask a couple simple questions and try to... I know in the big book of Alcoholics Anonymous, it talks about not getting rid of old ideas, but just simply laying them aside so that you can look at something objectively. Mm-hmm. And I thought that the way they put that is amazing. In other words, take what you know and lay it aside, and let's just look at the facts. And you do that actually, you know, you even do that in your fourth step when you're writing down resentments and fears and people you've harmed and everything. That's a fact-finding mission.
2: Right. It's not based on your feelings.
1: No. And so you want to look
2: at facts. Right.
1: Yeah. Or what you think about your, you know, who you are or whatever. It's just look at the facts. And so, you know, I was driving home yesterday and I just kind of started talking some questions into my phone. And so I'm going to ask them here. Okay. And then I want you to just kind of let's discuss them. Right. So, what did Jesus do? How did he spend his life? Was he casting out demons or putting them in?
2: Mm-hmm.
1: Right?
2: Mm-hmm.
1: Was he calming the storm or creating the storm?
2: Right. Did he take away someone's sight and make them blind, or did he do something so that they could see?
1: Right. Did he cause someone to be paralyzed, or did he heal the paralyzed?
2: And what did he do to the prostitute? Did he condemn her or did he embrace her?
1: Right. And you start to see that Jesus is not the originator of the ugliness.
2: Right.
1: You see that he comes to fix the ugliness.
2: Mm-hmm.
1: And you know what? I look at my past and I look at my life and I look at what this man, God, can do in my life if I just get me out of the way.
2: Mm-hmm.
1: You know, because with everyone that he healed, and I don't want to say everyone, but a lot of documented times, he walked up and he asked the blind man, what is it you want? Mm-hmm. You want to see? The blind man says, yes, I want to see my sight.
2: Right.
1: Yeah, I want my sight back. Okay, well, the blind man is the only one on the planet that can answer that question at that time.
2: Right.
1: And if Jesus is asking you right now to come into your heart, you're the only one that can answer that.
2: And I think the euphemism of coming into your heart is, do you want to be restored?
1: Do you want to be made well?
2: Right. Do you want to be made well?
1: Do you want to let him work in your life?
2: Right.
1: Do you want to let him go in and go deep?
2: Mm-hmm.
1: Do you want to look at facts about
2: right.
1: your life?
2: Are you ready to let go of all the things that have you in bondage? whether it be addictions or thoughts or your past or, you
1: with
2: know.
1: Me, it's my knee-jerk reactions mm-hmm. of selfishness.
2: Mm-hmm.
1: There is something, you know, I mean, I see it, but my brain has been knee-jerk reacting into selfishness so that no matter what happens, I automatically knee-jerk into self-protection mode and then have to hold on.
2: Mm-hmm.
1: Step back. Let's look at a little bit of a bigger picture. And I get a little confused. You know, what's the right thing to do in certain occasions? Because am I being selfish? Am I not?
2: Right.
1: Am I overanalyzing this now? You know, and we can get really crossed up.
2: And I think that, you know, like with me, it has to do with shame and guilt and probably mostly shame. I think, you know, you live from a young age and you acquire shame.
1: Right.
2: And it's very difficult to let that go.
1: To shake it.
2: Right. Because it's, you know, we talked about in the last program about how our brains are formed and everything. And
1: right.
2: That becomes a part of your character. And so it's really hard to see things in a different light.
1: Through a different lens.
2: Right.
1: Through a different prism.
2: And so God is saying, set those things aside.
1: Lay them aside.
2: Right. So that's
1: Look
2: what
1: at
2: he,
1: facts.
2: That's what he said to Mary. You know what I mean? Like,
1: mm-hmm.
2: yes, I see. You know, you're here, you're naked, you've been thrown down by the pastors in the middle of church at the feet of God.
1: Right. It's a tough place.
2: But I'm not condemning you.
1: Right.
2: Your shame is not a part of my relationship with you.
1: Right.
2: That's what you have in your own conscience. What I see is someone who has been damaged throughout her life and someone who I know that if she's given an opportunity will follow me and become one of my best disciples.
1: Yep. I mean, don't we think that God...
2: One of my best followers.
1: Yes. I mean, don't we think that God doesn't know what we're going through
2: mm-hmm.
1: and the damage that we're already packing around
2: mm-hmm.
1: by our being self-protective? And of course, you know, we inherited that from the Garden of Eden.
2: Right.
1: Right?
2: Right.
1: Adam changed his brain from a loving, kind, other-centered brain into a fearful brain by not trusting God.
2: Right. So we're talking about Jesus and about him being a restorative agent.
1: Mm-hmm.
2: So what about, everybody always brings up that Jesus was angry in the temple. What happened
1: when Jesus
2: came in and he just blew it apart?
1: Yeah.
2: He cleansed the temple.
1: Yeah, that, you know.
2: And it's kind of like, wow, he's a little bit out of character. We assigned that explosive character to Jesus and to God and
1: uh-huh.
2: and you know a lot of people say but that's what he is.
1: And you know what, there's something that I always would like to, and I know when we get to heaven I'm going to ask a lot of questions, but one of the things that you want to remember as a rule is if you're confused about what somebody says, ask them what they said and then ask them what they meant by what they said. And so as I look into this thing here, I'm not sure what do I want to say? As I go through this thing and apply it, it's going to be very, very clear. At least it's very clear to me. So let's break it down. Let's break down what exactly, because Jesus always did something. He always had a purpose for everything that he did. And so what was it that he cleansed out of the temple?
2: Well, this is in the book of John, correct?
1: Yes. Oh,
2: No,
1: that's not in the book of John. What was it he cleansed out of the temple? He cleansed beasts, Pharisees, and money changers. Do you remember that story?
2: Yes.
1: Yeah, the beasts, the Pharisees, and the money changers.
2: Right, and in our book that we have in chapter 3 and 4, we talked about what our human lusts are.
1: Right.
2: We have the lust of the eyes, the lust of the flesh, and the pride of life. So it's sensualism, egotism, and materialism, which is also in the Bible.
1: Right. Lust of the eyes, lust of the flesh, pride of life.
2: Right.
1: So what did he chase out of the temple? First, what does the temple represent? Because we can't talk about this unless we understand what the bigger picture is. So what would the temple represent if we're gonna make this reality into a metaphor? Because Jesus always did when he walked and he tossed the seed, he was making a metaphor. When he told all of his stories about the untrustworthy servant or the this, it was all metaphors. So when he goes into the temple, do you suppose this might be a reality pointing to a metaphor, pointing to a way greater reality? So the temple, what does it represent? If you go to 2 Corinthians chapter 6 and verse 16, it says, "And what agreement hath the temple of God with idols? For ye are the temple of the living God. And hath God said, I will dwell with them and walk in them, and I will be their God, and they shall be my people?" And if you go to 1 Corinthians 6:19, what? "Know ye not that your body is the temple of the Holy Ghost, which is in you, which ye have of God, and ye are not of your own?" So if we're going to talk about the temple, what does it represent?
2: The human heart and mind.
1: The human heart and mind, right? And so Jesus goes in and he cleanses it. Now, question, is that what he wants to do to us?
2: He wants to
1: for us?
2: Yeah, he wants to cleanse our hearts and minds.
1: Of what?
2: Of our pride, our selfishness.
1: Right, our pride, lust of the eyes, lust of the flesh, pride of life. He wants to cleanse because that's what kills.
2: Right.
1: That's what kills. You know, your addictions are in those areas.
2: Mm-hmm.
1: If you have a bent towards sensualism, you're going to be an alcoholic, a sexaholic, a drug addict. Mm-hmm. That's a sensualistic addiction. If your bent is towards materialism, lust of the eyes, you're going to be a shopaholic, a gambler, right? Those types of things. If your bent is towards egotism,
2: pride.
1: What are you going to be?
2: You're going to smash everybody on your way climbing the ladder up.
1: Right. And what were the religious leaders of Christ's day? What was their problem?
2: It was pride.
1: They already knew everything.
2: Right.
1: So God himself in human flesh could not convince those men he was God.
2: Right.
1: That's how closed-minded those men were. So know ye not that ye are the temple of God? We are the temple in the metaphor. The temple is the human heart. That's the temple that's been defiled. There's no other temple that's been defiled. Our temple has been defiled, though, hasn't it?
2: Yes.
1: With what? Beasts, you know.
2: Sensualism.
1: Mm-hmm. Greed.
2: The money changers.
1: Right. And pride.
2: Right.
1: The Pharisees.
2: Correct.
1: Right? So that's what we're defiled with.
2: So what Jesus did was he was acting a reality out as a metaphor.
1: Mm-hmm.
2: That's so you see, we have those three qualities that drag us down, and this is where we're tempted. And the more we engage, the stronger we become in these areas. And it's those things that have always driven the human heart.
1: It's always drug us down, those three things.
2: Mm-hmm.
1: That's where he was tempted Jesus was tempted in the wilderness by the devil, by those three things.
2: Right.
1: And Eve was tempted by those three things. Remember?
2: Right.
1: Make you wise. Looks good, and good to eat, right?
2: And
1: so what's that?
2: So Jesus, he's chased them all out.
1: He chased them all out, right?
2: From the temple and cleansed the temple.
1: Right. And who's left?
2: It's just the children and the downtrodden.
1: So that's interesting. How on earth can you chase people out of the temple and yet not scare the little children?
2: Mm-hmm. Right, because everybody says he came in and he turned over the tables and he drove everybody out and he was angry. It was righteous indignation and he just blew it apart. But in reality, if you continue on in the passage, it says the little children came and sat on his lap. And as the evil people were leaving, the ones that were innocent and they were looking for redemption were actually being drawn
1: exactly.
2: to Jesus.
1: Exactly. And I think that's sometimes if we have a picture of God where he's got a clipboard and he's running around behind us waiting to nail us, then we can become awfully afraid of God. And
2: so, you know, the thing is I think that through this whole series, we are trying to look at that bigger picture. What are the principles that Jesus operated on? You know, in the book of John, it says, Jesus says, "If you've seen me, you've seen the Father." And so when we look at Jesus' life and we see those principles, we see that it's a restoration of the human heart, a cleaning of the human heart, that he came to restore, not to destroy. He is there to draw us back and to redeem us from those things that have taken a hold of us.
1: Yeah. And so is it a painful experience to have him come in and snip,
2: we
1: snip.
2: Know what I learned from a friend. Everything I ever let go of had claw marks on it, right?
1: All over it.
2: All over, because we just don't want to let go. And the thing is those things are the things that kill us.
1: Yeah.
2: But it's because I think we have the wrong picture of who God is and what he wants to do in our lives, and our fear, our self-sufficiency, you know, relying upon ourselves has blocked our vision to truly see the true light that is there in front of us.
1: Yeah, relying on ourselves to give ourselves self-worth.
2: Right.
1: To validate ourselves self-worth with a brand new big red Corvette or something like that to make ourselves, you know.
2: We're making the things of this world validate. Pump us up when we don't realize that it's the attributes of love, gentleness, kindness, self-control are the things that we're supposed to be operating on, not trying to be first or not trying to, you know, be in oblivion so you don't have to feel any pain, or not trying to have everything you can grab so that you're on top of the heap.
1: Right. Right. It's those that kneel down and wash feet that are heroes in heaven.
2: Right.
1: It's a whole different paradigm.
2: So we've talked about it before. Everything is turned upside down.
1: Everything is upside down.
2: Right.
1: Heaven looks at life in a whole different way
2: right.
1: than we do. And it's hard to grasp. It really is. You know, we're all trying to get ahead. We're all trying to look better. We're all trying to feel better. We're all trying to know more.
2: We're all trying to make sure we have enough.
1: Yeah. And so it's a whole different world. Yeah. So Jesus chases them all out and the children are left. And you know the text, you must become as little children in order to enter the kingdom of heaven. The metaphor is clear. If we allow him to come in and go deep, and cast out all of that stuff that pulls us and drags us down, our, you know, our lust of our eyes, you know, all that kind of stuff, we become as little children. We become teachable.
2: Mm-hmm.
1: And that's the main thing. Because right now, a lot of us aren't teachable. You can't teach somebody that won't lay aside what they already know.
2: Right. So what does it mean when the Bible says to let this mind be in you that was also in Christ Jesus? What does it mean to be saved by his blood?
1: Okay, because everything he does is to heal, right?
2: Right.
1: And so then it says, if we look, and now we've laid some stuff aside, and we're going to look mm-hmm. at that, we're going to look through a new lens, right?
2: Right.
1: So it's, how are we saved by his blood? It's mm-hmm. a healing process. So let's go and let's see what it means. But I think that the best person to ask would be Jesus, wouldn't it?
2: Mm-hmm.
1: Okay, and he says, unless you eat my flesh and drink my blood. Is that correct?
2: Yes.
1: Okay, so what do you do when you eat something or drink it? You're assimilating it. Jesus is saying, unless you assimilate my character and unless I become a part of you, you won't be restored. It's not a legal process. It's a healing
2: right,
1: process.
2: Right, it's not a forgiveness thing. God is forgiveness personified.
1: Yeah, you're forgiven.
2: Right.
1: The thing is
2: Are you changed?
1: Are you changed?
2: Right.
1: Are you going to let him make you well?
2: Right.
1: You know, he's love.
2: Right.
1: And love was always going to do the right thing.
2: Right. Somebody has the old story of, you know, what's Isaiah going to do when he sees...
1: Was it Manasseh? Who cut him in half?
2: I don't know, but, you know...
1: Yeah, because they're both going to be saved, right?
2: Right, because we know that Manasseh was saved in the end, right? And
1: yeah.
2: So what's Isaiah going to do when he sees Manasseh? Because he's going to go out and trim his fig tree in heaven, and God is going to say, hey, what's he doing here? And God says, don't worry, Jesus says, don't worry, I've forgiven him. And he's like, I don't care if he's forgiven. I want to know if he's a changed person.
1: Yeah.
2: Are we changed people?
1: Yeah. Do we want to live in harmony with the way God runs his universe?
2: Right.
1: Do we want to be givers instead of takers?
2: Right, because on the cross, Jesus forgave those that hung him on the cross.
1: And they died forgiven.
2: Right.
1: But lost.
2: Not well, some of them
1: were saved. Some of them that melted their heart.
2: Right.
1: Think about the two thieves.
2: Mm-hmm.
1: The one thief is looking, and according to the world's terms... the way the world would look at the cross, Jesus was the biggest loser in the crowd.
2: Right.
1: Right?
2: Right.
1: He's nailed to a cross. He's got this King of the Jews thing over the top of him. But what he says and does looks crazy to the world, but all heaven is rejoicing.
2: Right.
1: As he says, I forgive you. That's crazy. And so the thief next to him says, and this is the mind-blowing thing, I'm with this guy.
2: Right.
1: I'm with the guy that doesn't look like he's doing too good today because I like what he just did. And I've heard about him. I've heard about what he's done in the past. And I like what he's done. And I'm with this guy.
2: Mm-hmm.
1: That's hard to do sometimes, to be the guy that is not going to retaliate like Jesus didn't retaliate.
2: Well, what's the saying that he's willing to die that I might live?
1: Well, you know, what's that?
2: What, you know, the whole thing that Jesus says, I'm willing to die that you might live.
1: Yeah. You know, basically it is our nature tells us right. that I will kill you that I might live. Jesus says, I will die that you might live.
2: Right.
1: Yeah, because I will do that. I will do that either in my mind or whatever. My nature tells me I want to live so much that I will kill somebody else that I might live.
2: Right.
1: But heaven's way is I will die that you might live.
2: Right.
1: And so when he's doing that, when he's on the cross, it's amazing to heaven and it's amazing to a few people in the crowd. And it was amazing after when the disciples looked. But remember, they thought he lost too. Remember the two guys on the road to Emmaus? Mm-hmm. We thought he was the one.
2: Right.
1: But man, he didn't look like he did much, you know, and Jesus is walking with him and he's talking. And the next thing you know, he's unfolding the true meaning of life.
2: And that's the selflessness.
1: Yeah, the
2: that
1: selflessness.
2: He exhibited in his whole life.
1: Yeah. And so that we just talked about God doing the right thing, and he will always do the right thing. Have you ever had to, have your mom go take you to the dentist and yank out a tooth?
2: Yeah.
1: Or take you to the doctor and have to get, or have you had your tonsils out?
2: Yes.
1: Did you get lied to before you got your tonsils out?
2: You mean about all the ice?
1: I'm just asking. I know your mom.
2: All the ice cream you get to eat. I think that a lot of moms tell that to their kids. You're going to get to have a whole lot of ice cream. But when you wake up and your throat is on fire, the last thing you're thinking of is...
1: Yeah, ice cream's not on the menu.
2: No.
1: Okay, so in other words, they did some extreme things.
2: Right.
1: So that you could be healed,
2: right?
1: To do the right thing,
2: mm-hmm.
1: And see, God will do that. Many times he's misunderstood. When Israel rejects him and he allows the Babylonians to come in, and take him into captivity, because he's trying to accomplish something. He's trying to bring a savior into the world. And if Israel's going so sideways that they end up going into extinction, then he's not bringing a savior into the world. So God's going to do whatever it takes, and sometimes it's bringing the Babylonians in. Sometimes it's letting Nadab and Abihu suffer the consequences of their own actions.
2: Sometimes it's allowing Pharaoh to have the gods that he worshiped come in and overpower him.
1: Yeah, and that's exactly what happened. Mm-hmm. God just backed off. He says, you want to worship frogs? They're going to multiply.
2: Right.
1: You want to worship the Nile?
2: And that's what happens to us in our lives. You know,
1: yeah, you want to worship something, it's going to take you over.
2: Right.
1: It's going to take you over and kill you.
2: Because you become like that.
1: That which you worship and admire.
2: Right.
1: We become like that, you know? We just do. And it's weird. I mean, me as an addict, I always gravitated to the guy, the most extreme guy in the room to hang out with. You know, the guy way out on the edge.
2: Right.
1: Why? I don't know. You know, that guy's off his, you know, he's off the hook. Maybe I need to, you know, go hang out with him. Why do we do that?
2: So Jesus is trying to bring you back to a place of reason.
1: Yeah. And make him the center.
2: Mm-hmm.
1: And it's really calm there. I mean, you're running into the devil a lot, but you have
2: right.
1: peace with God.
2: Right.
1: And having peace with God is what it's all about. He never promised peace with the devil.
2: Right.
1: Never did promise that.
2: Right.
1: But if you have peace with God, then you have the fruits of the Spirit, and that world can't overtake you.
2: Right.
1: Remember, the devil came and Jesus says, he's got nothing in me.
2: Mm-hmm.
1: He has no pull on any of one of my lower nature pulls.
2: Any of my human nature.
1: Yeah.
2: Right.
1: He can't get to me.
2: Right.
1: And so, you know, that's where God wants us, where we're obeying the spiritual nature and not the carnal nature. Is the carnal nature there and is it good? Yeah, it's good, but it's not good to have it rule you.
2: Right.
1: Right?
2: Right.
1: And well, we're just about ready to close up again. This is, like I say, this is the last program in the series, so I hope you enjoyed it. And once again, we want to let you know, if you want to get the book, Could It Be This Simple, The Way Out of Your Prison, give us a call, 916-645-1297, or you can get us on our website, www.justasiamministries.com. And then also, these programs are on our website. There's other resources there. Or drop us a line, send us an email, whatever, and we'd love to talk to you and correspond with you. And remember, folks, there's only two ways to live your life. One is like nothing is a miracle. The other is like everything is a miracle. And you have the freedom to choose.

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13: Conversations with Connie. That's me. And today I'm broadcasting from our temporary studios here at Wits End. Witt and Eugene are renovating our old studio, so I'm here in a, well, it's a closet, really. And I'm surrounded by cables and props and sound effect discs and... what's this thing? Oh! Okay, well, I don't know. I don't know what that's doing in here. Anyway, it's a real mess, but we'll make the best of it. As today we talk about whether entertainment should always have a point or not. Wait a second. Sorry, Wooten has just peeked in the door. And, okay, there's no use making hand gestures. Wooten, come in. Ladies and gentlemen, Wooten Bassett.
14: Yeah, I didn't want to interrupt your show.
13: Well, what do you expect when you're standing there waving your arms like that? Is something wrong?
14: The kids are saying that your car alarm is going off.
13: Really?
14: Yeah, it's doing this.
13: Yeah, that's my car alarm, all right. I wonder what set it off.
14: Well, I heard there was a very suspicious squirrel lurking around the premises, so, you know.
13: Well, okay, my car key has a button on it.
14: Oh, great, okay, where's your key?
13: In my purse.
14: And your purse is where?
13: It's in the kitchen. No, wait, Witt's office.
14: Okay.
13: Wait, no, under the counter. Huh? No, sorry about this, folks. Come here, Wooten.
14: What?
13: Sit down. Talk to the audience while I find my purse.
14: What? Seriously? But I don't know what
13: to... Don't worry. Just talk. You know how to talk. I've heard you.
14: Okay, but talk about what, though?
13: Anything. I'll be right back.
14: Is this thing on? Okay, so it's Wooten Bassett here, live and in person in this closet, and we're talking about, car alarms. Yeah, okay, that's right, car alarms. What are they, and what purpose do they serve? Call in now, and let's talk about it. Oh, and we have a call already. That was fast, and I assume if I push this button... Hey, Gertrude, is that you? Okay, not this one. How about this one? No, this one. Hello?
15: I was going to say that. Harlow Doyle here.
14: Hi, Harlow Doyle here. Well, you must have speed dial or something. What do you think about car alarms?
15: Actually, I'm not calling about that. I'm calling about squirrels.
14: Squirrels?
15: Yes. As head of the local chapter of the Society for the Prevention of Defamation to Animals...
14: Well, it's a very long title. It must be a really big society.
15: Oh, you bet. There's me and, well, you know, there's me.
14: Oh, both of you. Well, roll call of those meetings must go really fast. So why'd you call, Harlow?
15: It's about the squirrel. You made it sound like he set off a car alarm.
14: Oh, that's right. Something to do with a wayward acorn.
15: Did you see the squirrel do it?
14: Well, no, I didn't.
15: Uh-huh. So you don't know that the squirrel actually set off the car alarm?
14: Technically, no.
15: So you probably shouldn't have defamed the squirrel like that?
14: You know what? You're right. I shouldn't have. And on behalf of myself and the employees of this station, I'd like to apologize to all of our listening squirrels in the audience for suggesting that any of their kind set off Connie's car alarm.
15: Thank you.
14: So what do you think of car alarms, Harlow?
15: I don't belong to that group.
14: Okay, well, if we have any representatives from the Car Alarm Society out there, please give me a call. Meanwhile, I am surrounded by the coolest junk you ever saw. Sound effects, instruments. Oh, this is amazing. Hey, what do you know? We have another caller. Not that one. Hello?
16: Hi, Wooten. It's Connie.
14: Hey, Connie. When are you coming back?
16: Well, I've got some good news and bad news about that.
14: Yeah?
16: The good news is that I found my purse with my car key in it.
14: Hey, that's great. Cue sound effect. Okay, maybe it's this one. All right. So the good news is that you found your purse. And the bad news?
16: My purse is locked inside the car.
14: Uh-oh. Cue other sound effects. Never mind. Connie, are you there?
16: Yeah, but I'm going to be a while. I've called a locksmith to get my car open, so you'll have to keep going.
14: Oh, okay, but I can't be held responsible for what happens. And that's Connie Kendall, our reporter on scene at Wit's End, and the unfolding purse locked in the car with the car alarm going off story, broadcast exclusively here on Kids Radio. And now a word from our sponsor. And we're back, and what do you know? Look who just walked in. Oh, you can't look because this is radio. It's Eugene Meltzer.
17: Oh, no, really don't.
14: Oh, say hello, Eugene.
17: No, I just came in for my tape measure. I'll be
14: well,
17: right
14: you're going to measure some tape? Tell us, what kind of tape is it?
17: Just carry on with your show, please.
14: Actually, you know, it's not my show. It's Connie's, and I'm just filling in, so it's only right that you help me.
17: What?
14: I think I saw your theme music around here someplace.
17: Theme music?
14: Yeah, here it is.
18: And now, Science by Design, in which science, nature, and the world show us the hand of the Creator. Here's our host, Eugene Melchner.
14: See, now you gotta do something.
17: Oh.
14: Tell us about car alarms.
17: Car alarms? Mm. Well, it's interesting that you happen to mention that, since only yesterday I happened to learn that the very first car theft took place in 1896.
14: Really? Mm-hmm. Wow, but there weren't a lot of cars back then, right?
17: Not many.
14: Which makes it kind of silly to steal one. I mean, how far can you go before you get caught? Everyone would just listen for the motor, unless you didn't start it up and you put a lot of hay all over it and disguised it as wagon and had a horse pull it, but then it wouldn't be a car and you may as well have just stolen a wagon in the first place. So there's a lesson for you kids. Never steal something mechanized in 1896.
17: Right.
14: So how do car alarms reflect God's design?
17: Oh, Well, the inner workings of car alarms are not dissimilar to our brains.
14: Wow, that's so cool.
17: I'm not finished yet.
14: All right.
17: Just as our brains recognize and alert us to touch or pain, an outside intruder, if you will.
14: I will.
17: Of course. The car alarm tells the car that a door or window has been opened, and so it sends out a cry of sorts.
14: Like this.
17: Precisely. Uh-huh. Just as any of us might cry out, scream, or shout when something invasive happens to us.
14: And what does God have to do with this?
17: Well, God created in our bodies an intricate inner working that connects all of our biological and anatomical systems in a way that many scholars would argue couldn't have happened by random or evolutionary chance. And it's a reflection of the intricate unity that he himself has.
14: Wow, that is incredible. I have no idea what you just said, but I can tell it's incredible.
17: Just as the inner workings of a car point to a designer, so the inner workings of our bodies point to a designer. That's all I'm saying.
14: So this... Whoop, whoop, whoop, whoop, whoop, points to God.
17: In the broadest possible sense, yes.
19: What's going on in here? I keep hearing an alarm.
14: Now, you see, everybody, it works. The alarm went off. Mr. John Avery Whittaker came running, just like one of those things in your body that you came with.
19: What are you doing, Wooten?
14: Connie Show.
17: Say hello, Mr. Whittaker. You're on the air.
19: We're on the air?
14: Yeah, but don't be shy, Whit. Look, we've got a caller on the phone line, and maybe there's a question for you.
19: Oh, for me?
14: Or not.
19: Oh.
14: Hi there, if you're there.
20: Hi. Connie started the show by talking about whether or not our entertainment should have a point. Are you going to talk about that?
14: Oh, thank you, random boy caller, for that excellent question. What do you think, Whit? Should entertainment have a point?
19: I think so.
14: Uh-huh. And Eugene?
17: Indubitably.
14: All right, then. There you have it.
17: Though, I must explain that it's within our humanity to seek meaning in all of our experiences, no matter how frivolous. To purposefully and consistently eliminate meaning is to reduce us to an animalistic understanding of the world and even of eternity. Meaning and purpose point to God, and without the meaning he brings to our lives... We are then nothing more than members of the food chain, living empty lives.
14: So I guess you're not a big fan of cotton candy.
17: Not especially, no. Though the question is, does this show have a point?
14: Well, sure we have a point. I mean, I'm sure I saw a point around here someplace. No, that's a tape measure.
17: Ooh, I'll take that if you please.
14: I do, please. Here you go.
17: Oh.
14: Now, where is that point? It seems to be... gone, which means it's been stolen, and if it's been stolen, then that means...
21: This is a job for Captain Absolutely!
19: Uh-oh.
14: You're gonna have to help me out on this one, guys.
17: I was afraid of that.
14: It'll be fun. And now, the adventures of Captain Absolutely, defender of truth, justice, and a lot more truth! One day, as Captain Absolutely was flying over Metropolitanville, he saw a large crowd gathered at the center of the town square. Of course, he investigated immediately.
22: Pardon me, fair citizen, but what goes on?
23: The Roundhouse is giving autographs.
22: The Roundhouse? You mean the world-famous undefeated wrestling champion?
23: That's right.
22: Giving autographs here and now?
23: That's what I said.
22: And me without my pencil and paper?
24: I might be able to find some paper for you, Captain Absolutely.
22: Well, that's kind of you, friend. But wait a moment. Aren't you Thug Clot Gripper, former wrestler, and now that manager of said same the Roundhouse?
24: One and the same. I'm glad you're here. I'd like to have a private conversation with you of a business nature.
22: With all of you? Great! Name the time and the place.
24: This afternoon at our personal training complex.
22: I'll be there, friend. Will I still be able to get that autograph?
24: You'll get that and more. This afternoon, then.
22: This afternoon it is.
14: So, that afternoon, Captain Absolutely went to the very large personal training complex for the Roundhouse. But when he arrived, it seemed that no one was there.
22: Hello? Is no one here? Why is it so dark?
24: Hello, Captain Absolutely. So glad you could make it.
22: Oh, hello there, Mr. Clotgripper. Though, it would be helpful if I could see you.
24: So your superpowers don't include super sight or night vision, huh?
22: Well, no.
24: How about super hearing?
22: Sorry, I didn't catch that.
24: This may be easier than I thought.
22: Well, if you would shed some light on this.
24: Yes, I'll give you the light right after the Roundhouse takes you captive. Roundy!
22: Takes me captive!

0: that, the roundhouse pounced on Captain Absolutely and twisted him up like a doughy pretzel, but not the kind with a lot of salt or mustard.
1: Oh! Ouch! Hey, that hurts. And it's also anatomically impossible to bend my leg that way. Or that way. Now cut it out! What's going on here? I'm a big fan. Heroes shouldn't reward their fans by attempting to twist their limbs into strange shapes. Not very conversant, are you, Roundhouse? All right, Thug Clotgripper, what gives?
2: You do, Captain Absolutely. You have fallen into my trap so easily. And now I will turn the world round!
1: You dastardly villain! I should have known that... Wait a minute. Did you say you're going to turn the world around? Isn't it already turning around?
2: No, I want to turn the world round!
1: But the world is round! I think you'll find that science is...
2: I want everything to be round. No edges. No point to anything.
1: And what's the point of that?
2: Exactly. Nothing should have a point. I want everything to be mindless and meaningless. Fun for the sake of fun. That's what kids want. That's what I want.
1: Surely you jest.
2: Do I jest, Roundhouse? No, I do not. Then capturing you is the final part of my plan.
1: Ha! That might be true if you had indeed captured me. But I, too, have studied wrestling, and with this singularly deft counter move... Hey! Gah! Or this other evasive move... Oh! Or when I turn my body this way... Wow, you're really strong, aren't you? And here I thought all that wrestling stuff was fake.
2: You see, you're no match for the Roundhouse, who embodies all that I aspire for the world. Sheer strength, no brains, and certainly no point. Now I can direct my energies to making everything point-free.
1: Right, and how do you propose to do that?
2: With this new invention of mine...
1: Ah! That's a television.
2: Precisely.
1: But television's already been invented.
2: I'm not talking about the television, you imbecile. I want you to watch the television. Look. Greetings, world. I am Thug Clotgripper, pro wrestling manager and now mad scientist, bringing you a special announcement that will change your world. Yes, even while you watch this short broadcast presentation, the world's biggest balloon is drifting over your city, covering it completely. Go on, step away from your television to look at it.

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2: Metropolitanville is not exactly the whole world.
3: Hey, it's a start. And soon we will all be deliriously happy, without points, without meaning, without anything more than just fun.
2: But why? Don't you realize that it's within our humanity to seek meaning in all of our experiences, no matter how...
3: What?
2: Well, Eugene said it better. Why would you want a world like that?
3: Easy. If people do not expect meaning behind their entertainment, then all they'll expect is mindless fun. Then I will be able to recapture the lost ratings for my pro wrestling television network and give my client, the Roundhouse, a comeback in his dwindling career.
2: Clever.
3: All this chit-chatter is keeping the city waiting. With a push of this button on my remote control, a giant projectile pencil will be launched at the giant balloon, and the deed will be done. Ready? Just say the magic word.
2: Stop!
3: That's the one. 1 minute, Captain, absolutely, and then I'll be laughing all the way to the bank.
2: No!
4: Guess we'll find out what happens next after we check in with Connie.
5: Check in with Connie?
4: Mm-hmm.
5: You interrupted the drama to check in with Connie?
4: Yeah, she's on the line to give us an update on her car. Wait, back to our dramatic news insert. Siege at Wit's End. Are you there, Connie?
6: Hi, Wooten. Yeah, I'm here. And so is Red Hollard. Say hello, Red.
7: Hey.
6: Red is a registered locksmith, so he's come to help me. Red, can you explain what you're doing?
7: I sure can. See, you left your keys in your purse, and your purse is sitting on the front seat of your car, and the alarm is going off, so I'm going to break into your car to get your keys so you can turn that alarm off.
6: Sounds great. And how are you going to break into the car? I assume you have one of those long car breaker into things like they use on TV where you slide it down along the window and pull up on the lock mechanism?
7: No. I wish I had one of those car breaker into things.
6: Oh, then what are you going to use?
7: This brick! See? That was easy.
6: Red, you just destroyed my window!
7: Well, yeah, but you got your purse. Here.
6: My car!
7: Oh, don't worry about that. I can fix that in a jiffy. I got the replacement glass right there in my truck. You have the keys now.
6: Oh, yeah, in my purse. Keys. That's weird. They're not here.
4: Eugene, don't you have Connie's keys?
5: What?
4: What? She gave them to you earlier to get that box out of the trunk.
5: Oh, yes, I forgot. They're right here.
4: Woohoo! Hey, Connie, we found your keys.
6: What?
4: Yeah, Eugene had them the whole time.
6: I'll be right in.
4: Hey, she'll be right in.
5: Yes, perhaps now would be a good time to return to the show.
4: Show? What show is that?
5: Captain Absolutely.
4: Oh, yeah, I have. Good idea. So the Roundhouse had Captain Absolutely pinned.
2: Well, technically, I'm not pinned, Wooten. He doesn't have both my shoulder blades on the mat.
4: Oh, well, the Roundhouse had Captain Absolutely constrained.
2: Much better.
4: While the evil genius Thug Clockkeeper prepared to launch the giant pencil that would puncture the world's largest balloon and unleash the gas that would take any meaning from humanity.
3: 3, 2, 1, and there it goes. I give it 1 minute to hit the balloon, and then my scheme will be accomplished.
2: One little question there, Thug.
3: What?
2: How will you keep the gas from affecting you?
3: What do you mean?
2: Gas masks? Some sort of containment environment? I mean, we're here under an open roof. How will you stop it from turning you into a meaningless blob?
3: Oh, blast. I knew I forgot something. Well, I have a large handkerchief I can use to cover my nose.
2: Well, it doesn't matter because I intend to stop your rocket-propelled pencil.
3: And how do you plan to do such a thing?
2: As I said, I am a big fan of the Roundhouse here.

0: Which means I know everything about him.
1: Yeah, so what?
0: I know the significance of a particular spot 3 inches down from his left armpit.
1: Oh?
0: It's where he's most ticklish.
1: Wait, gitchy, gitchy, gitchy. No.
0: Stop right there. I know you.
1: Don't do that.
0: Oh, yes.
1: Keep away from him. Get away from him.
0: Stay strong, Roundhouse. Yes. Got to where I want you. All right.
1: No, Roundhouse. No. Roundhouse.
0: There. And to avoid any confusion, I will now first stop your projectile, and then I will return to take you into custody. I fully expect you to be here. To the pencil!
2: So Captain Absolutely flew at lightning speed, which is a lot faster than a really big number two pencil can fly, and caught it right before it hit the balloon. Holding it with one hand, he grabbed the tether lines of the balloon with the other and tied it to the pencil, then sent both of them hurtling into space, where the vacuum of space caused the balloon to explode into emptiness. Well, almost empty. You know, that space station was there.
3: Ah, Houston, we have a problem, but who cares?
1: It doesn't mean anything anyway. Signing off.
0: I'll take care of that later.
2: Captain Absolutely returned to the training center, but Thug and the Roundhouse were gone.
0: Well, no big surprise there.
2: But there was a video on the television with a note saying "Play Me" written in Thug's handwriting, which Captain Absolutely knew well from an autographed Wrestling for Fun magazine he bought off an internet auction site 2 years previously.
0: Now, what's this say?
4: You haven't seen the last of us, Captain Absolutely. My plan to rid the world of meaning is not over. I will return with a bigger balloon and... two handkerchiefs.
0: That's fine, Thug Clotgiver, and I'll be waiting for you. But until then, I have work to do for truth, justice, and lots more truth.
5: 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We always love hearing from you.
6: My keys, please, Eugene.
7: Of course, Miss Kendall, though in my defense, I didn't realize you needed them. It's not as if you asked me and...
6: I thought you'd give them back after you got the box from my trunk.
2: Oh, this is great, Whit. Now the audience will get to see an exercise in conflict resolution. What do you think? Will Connie project her latent frustration onto Eugene?
8: Well, it wouldn't be the first time, Wooten. But years of training have prepared Eugene for this sort of encounter with Connie.
7: I didn't see you to give them back, and I'm glad that you acknowledged the favor I did you by retrieving the box from the trunk.
2: Wow, what a great turn by Eugene. He responded and then redirected the conversation.
8: Masterfully executed.
6: Well, the box was empty, and I only brought it because you said you needed some empty boxes for this renovation.
2: Touché. Connie deflects the redirection.
8: She's well practiced at deflection, Wooten. It's an art form.
7: Mm-hmm. Well, Miss Kendall, I apologize for the misunderstanding and inconvenience.
2: Wow, Eugene disarms the entire conflict by going straight to the apology. Is that brilliant or what?
8: Ah, but will Connie accept? There's a lot at stake here, Wooten. A broken window, to name only one thing.
2: And that falsely accused squirrel who's welcome to weigh in at any point.
6: Fine. Apology accepted, Eugene.
2: She accepts! Was that unexpected or what?
8: Which essentially takes care of the conflict.
2: Yes, Whit, nothing resolves conflict more quickly than a heartfelt apology. But do you think there'll be a hug?
6: No.
2: How sweet! Which brings me to the point of this entire program.
8: You mean there really was a point to all this?
2: Yes. Never try to steal a car in 1896.
6: What?
2: Uh-huh.
6: Thanks, Wooten. I'll take it from here.
7: Okay. But isn't it time for your show to end?
6: Yep. So, this is Connie Kendall thanking you for listening to Candid Conversations with Connie with my guests, Wooten Bassett.
2: Wahoo!
6: John Avery Whittaker.
8: A pleasure.
6: Eugene Meltzner.
7: In person.
6: And Red Holler.
9: I think I'm going to have to replace all the windows, make sure they match.
6: He's kidding. No windows were actually harmed in the making of this program.
2: Or squirrels.
6: Red? Okay, you can stop with the glass sound effects, Red. Red? Take the mic, Wooten.
2: Again? Well, okay, since the audience demands it. And that's our show. Over and out. 10-4 and hasta la mañana.
9: Somebody shoo that squirrel away. I don't know why he is so fascinated by this car.
2: Must be the peanut butter sandwich I left on the hood, Red. Thank you and goodbye.
10: Well, only Wooten could have created a show that made a point of having no point Or did it have a point without trying to make a point? You tell me.
11: Chris!
10: Just write to me at...
11: Chris!
10: Wooten, what in the world? What are you doing here? I was just starting to talk about your show.
2: And a mighty fine job you were doing there, too. But the police called and there's an alarm going off at your house.
10: Really? Oh, no. I'll bet it was my cat again. She's always setting it off. Oh, Wooten, take the mic. Where are my keys?
2: But, what am I supposed to do? Okay, so, I guess I'll just read this thing, huh? So what did you learn from today's episode? Should there always be a point to what we watch or enjoy? Can you think of any favorite books or programs that have taught you an important lesson? Well, I'd love to hear about it. Why don't you write to me at Adventures in Odyssey, Colorado Springs, Colorado 80995. 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Wooten's Broken Pencil Show is included in our 52nd collection along with 11 other episodes. 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Our cast included Will Ryan, Katie Lee, Andre Stoika, and Jess Arnell. Never heard of that guy. And I'm Chris, hoping you'll join us again next time for more Adventures in Odyssey. 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
21: That's our end news. I'm Mary Rose. Conservative analysts believe Democrats are walking into what they call a political minefield.
22: They believe the party's move to the left on issues like crime and transgender policies is alienating mainstream voters, while support among Hispanic and Black voters is slipping. They also point to demographic trends, red state gains from the next census, and declining influence in media and academia as signs Republicans could hold a long-term advantage if the GOP doesn't squander the opportunity. Kim Lorman reporting.
21: A raging wildfire in southwest France has forced the evacuation of 55,000 more people overnight. This brings the total to 220,000 in one region alone, as flames have crept closer to the wine region. This is SRN News.
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24: Hi, listening friends. Would you like to hear an amazing fact? In July 2018, an Indonesian teenager, Adelai Adling, was minding his floating fishing hut when he awoke to find himself drifting alone far out in the ocean. During the windy night, the rope of his rompong snapped. A rompong is a little hut about 6 feet by 6 feet on a floating raft with no motor, paddles, or steering. During the first few days drifting at sea, he survived on his meager food and water supply. But then he turned to eating raw fish and drank salty seawater he filtered through his clothing. In the 49 days he was adrift, up to 10 ships passed by, but none of their crews noticed him. Alone at sea, he sang Christian songs, read the Bible he carried, and earnestly prayed that he would live to see his parents again. He admits that at one point he felt so depressed he considered drowning himself, but he kept going through prayer. His mother told the news agency, AFP, how she learned of her son's disappearance. His boss told my husband that he went missing. So we just surrendered to God and kept praying hard. On the 31st of August, he spotted a Panamanian coal ship that recognized his signals of distress. Mr. Adelang was unaware that he had floated all the way from Indonesia 1,200 miles to the waters of Guam in the Pacific. The crew of the rescuing vessel gave him water, food, and a change of clothes, and Mr. Adelang stayed with the ship for a week until he reached its destination in Japan. 2 days later, his prayer was answered, and he was reunited with his family in Indonesia. You know, Pastor Cruz, that's just an amazing story of survival.
25: And it is.
24: 18 years old, and he wow. was able to do that. And the loneliness, can you imagine? 59 days. And it reminds me of that verse. He spent the time praying, and he providentially, he was a Christian. A lot of Indonesians are Muslims, but he happened to be a Christian. And that promise in the Bible, call upon me in the day of trouble, and I will deliver you, and you will glorify me. That's, by the way, Psalm 50, verse 15. Reminds us that God answers prayer.
0: Yes, he does. God delivers us when we call out to him in our prayers and our everyday lives. 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
24: Amen. Well, as you've noticed, Pastor Ross is off tonight. Pastor Aaron Cruz, who is one of our associates at the Granite Bay Hilltop Church, is joining us tonight. And Aaron's been here two or three times so far.
0: This will be my third time.
24: Amen.
0: Good to be back.
24: And so we're going to begin with a word of prayer.
0: All right, let's pray together. Dear Heavenly Father, Lord, we're so thankful that you are our deliverer. Lord, you saved us on the cross of Calvary. You offer your salvation freely to all, and we're looking forward to that ultimate deliverance when you come through the clouds of glory. Now, Lord, as we spend some time fielding some questions about the Bible, about you, Lord, please give us direction and wisdom as we direct people to your truth in your word. We pray in Jesus' name. Amen.
24: Amen. Well, let's see. Who do we have lined up, Pastor Cruz?
0: All right. Our first caller for today, her name is Debbie. So Debbie is calling in from Canada. Hello, Debbie. Welcome to Bible Answers Live. Are you there?
1: Hi, pastors. How are you doing?
24: Doing great. Thanks for calling.
1: Okay. I called last week, Pastor Doug, and we were talking about organ donation.
24: Mm-hmm.
1: And I have the second question to that is, what's your theory on, or the Bible's theory on cremation?
24: Okay, good question. We get that question from time to time. And I'll just mention quickly, Debbie, I'm assuming you can get on YouTube. I did a YouTube this

0: I want you to come into my heart. I'm tired of my life of sin. I feel bad about my mistakes, and we've all sinned. And you ask him to forgive you. He forgives you and gives you a new beginning. You repent of your sins, and then you begin to breathe. That's prayer. And you eat. That's reading the word of God as the bread of life. And then start sharing your faith. You exercise. When a baby does those things, they're going to grow. So do you mind my asking, Debbie, have you made a decision to invite the Lord into your life and to get a new beginning?
1: I feel like I've tried, but maybe I haven't used the correct terms. Like how you put it sounds completely different from how I said it.
0: Well, you know, the Bible's pretty simple. It says that, first of all, we have all sinned. And the penalty for sin is death. Sin is just selfishness, and it ends in death. But we ask God to forgive our sins. Jesus died, and the world is remembering that this weekend. Jesus died for our sins, and he rose again, and he's alive today. And he says if he'll send his Holy Spirit to be in our hearts, he gives us peace and forgiveness. And then we feed our Christian experience, and you grow in the Lord by the reading, praying, and living the life, sharing your faith. Would you like to do that now and get a new beginning?
1: Yes, because I do. I just feel like sometimes I don't understand it, or maybe I try to read the Bible like it's a book also. And then it's like, I'm sorry, I know it's a lot. Then another thing is like when I ask God to forgive me, I know he forgives me, but I don't forgive myself, it seems like.
0: Well, who's the more important judge, you or God?
1: God.
0: Okay, so if God forgives you, then you cannot put yourself at a higher tribunal. His forgiveness is the most important. So you need to forgive yourself. Because if you're a new creature, if you're born again, then the old record is gone, right? You're a different person.
1: Yes.
0: So with a new birth. Hey, Debbie, could I pray with you? And then I'd like to recommend that you sign up for the Amazing Facts Bible Study course. It's free. Let me have prayer with you, and then Pastor Cruz will tell you how to do that.
1: Okay, thanks.
0: Is that okay?
1: Yeah.
0: Father in heaven, I just pray you'll be with Debbie and any out there like her that are listening that want to get a new beginning, that they'll just come to you, accept your forgiveness, that they can be forgiving themselves, and then just have that peace that comes from a new life as they repent of their sins and keep their eyes on Jesus. So be with her and bless, and we thank you and pray in Jesus' name. Amen.
2: Amen. And yeah, Debbie, if you want to get what you were asking is you want to understand God better. You want a new beginning. You want to study the Bible. And a great tool for understanding the Bible are the Amazing Facts Bible Study Guides. And if you want to get those, you can call in right after you get off the line with us. Call in 1-800-835-6747. And there you can ask for, hey, get me some Amazing Facts Bible Study Guides, and they will hook you up.
0: All right. Thanks so much. Who's next, Pastor Cruz?
2: All right. Our next caller is Tom calling in from California. Hello, Tom. Are you there?
3: Yes, I am. Happy Easter, pastors.
0: Yes, hi. Happy Easter to you.
2: Easter. What is your question?
3: Yeah, well, I just want to say, first of all, thank you again, pastors, for all of your hard work. You guys have been a true inspiration to my wife and I.
0: Oh, praise God. Thanks so much. And what's your question tonight?
3: So I understand that that as Christians, you know, believing in Christ, you know, it's through Christ that he is our mediator to God for our salvation. So mm-hmm. My question is, if the Jews did not believe in Christ then or even now, can they still be saved?
0: Yeah, I think so. Because, you know, there are some Jews that don't know about Christ and they're not accountable for what they don't know. Or it's been presented so poorly that they don't know. And they believe in God. Now, keep in mind, for the Jews who lived in the Old Testament that are saved, Abraham and all of his posterity, I guess the Jews really begin with Israel and the tribe of Judah. But we know that, you know, millions of them will be saved. They believed in God. They believed in the Savior. They believed in the Messiah. They just did not know it was Jesus. And some of them never saw the evidence, and God judges to whom much is given, much is required. Those who don't know will be judged accordingly. So, yeah, I'd say, of course, there could be Jews saved. Now, there are some who have had the truth presented to them and they reject it and they've turned to believing a lie deliberately. And, you know, everyone will be judged for that equally.
2: Yeah. And Tom, there's actually a Bible verse that directly answers that question, and it's found in Romans chapter 11. Here, Paul is using an illustration talking about the Jews as an olive tree and the Gentiles that are a wild olive tree, and they are grafted in to the original olive tree. Now, check this out in Romans 11, verse 24. It reads, "For if you were cut out of the olive tree, which is wild by nature, and were grafted contrary to nature into a cultivated olive tree, how much more will these," speaking of Jews, "who are natural branches, be grafted into their own olive tree?" So they, the Jews, gave us the Old Testament, right? Genesis through Malachi, and they have many of the oracles and the prophecies about the Messiah, right? And so here, Paul says, hey, if they accept Jesus, all who call on the name of the Lord, Romans chapter 10, verse 13, all who call on the name of the Lord will be saved, including Jews who accept Jesus as their Lord and Savior.
3: Thank you.
0: Good. Good answer. Hey, I thank you for that. And, you know, just reminded me as you were talking, Paul ran into 12 Ephesian believers in Acts 19 that they were believers in God, and but they hadn't heard about Jesus yet. So these were Jewish Ephesians. And he said he preached Jesus and they got rebaptized. But they had been baptized. They were living up to the light. And this is after Jesus has already died and gone to heaven, but they still just didn't know. So after it was presented, then that's a different story. Okay, who's next?
2: Very good. All right. Our next caller is Anna calling in from Oregon. Hello, Anna. Welcome to the show.
4: Hi. Good evening, Pastor.
2: Good evening.
4: So my question is from Revelation 10, verse 4.
0: Okay.
4: And it pertains to when John heard the seven thunders, and then a voice from heaven telling him to seal it up and not write what he heard. And I was wondering what that means and why did the voice from heaven tell him to not write it? And is there anywhere else in the Bible that explains anything about it?
0: Let me read that for our friends listening. And this is in Revelation 10, verse 4. And it says, "Now when the seven thunders uttered their voice, I was about to write, but I heard a voice from heaven saying to me, seal up the things which the seven thunders uttered and do not write them." Now, there is an example in the Gospel of John, and you may remember offhand, where God spoke from heaven and some of the people understood, but some of the people, you know, God said, "This is my beloved son." Son said, "No, it was thunder." They didn't know what it was. And so it may be that John is referring back to that experience and are using that analogy to say there's something that people are not going to understand. Also, you've got in the book of Daniel, at the end of the book, it said, seal up the book until the time of the end. At the end, we'll understand. So this message is being sealed up. Now, anyone who says, "I know what it was," they got to be a little careful, because even John was told not to say what it was.
2: Yeah, that's right. Yeah, I think the best parallel would be in Daniel chapter 12, like you were bringing up. In Daniel 12, right, at the end of the book, it says, seal up the book, right? And because it's not going to be understood until the time of the end, right? And so there's some things that there's a certain timing, right, in which God is going to reveal certain things to us throughout human history. And so we're not quite exactly sure what those seven thunders are, but
0: some have wondered, was it the day and hour of the coming? But it says no one will know that. So it's a mystery. Sorry. You get your money back, Anna. We're not sure.
2: Well, Anna, thanks so much for calling in. All right. Our next caller is calling in from New York, and his name is Anthony. Anthony, welcome to Bible Answers Live. What's your question for us this evening?
5: Hello. Good evening, pastors. My question is based on Philippians 2, verse 3, where it says, "Let nothing be done through strife or vainglory, but in lowliness of mind, let each esteem other better than themselves." And now I'm sure that you know, the context has to do with like our relationship with others as Christians. But I was just wondering, is there anything in there that can help us with understanding the biblical principle behind our career aspirations? You know, like people like Joseph and Daniel and Moses, they had greatness thrust upon them where they were elevated in their positions. But should we strive for higher positions at our jobs and our careers, or is there anything wrong with that? Is there a balance of, you know, I heard somebody say, well, when you're in your performance review with your manager, is no time to be modest. You should kind of, you know, not, for lack of a better phrase, boast about how well you performed and
0: right.
5: why you deserve a pay raise. So I'm just wondering, what is the balance?
0: Well, first of all, whatever you do as a Christian, you want to do it for the glory of God. Our natural tendency, you know, we all think about ourselves and we all struggle with ego and pride. But I do think there's a balance where, you know, it says, whatever your hand finds to do, do it with all your might. God will put maybe a desire in your heart to be successful in what you attempt. You read in Ecclesiastes, whatever your hand finds to do, do it with all your might. And then in, Psalm 37, it says he'll give you the desires of your heart. And so God may place a desire on your heart to, you know, attain to a certain proficiency in something. You might say, all right, well, I'm glad I'm a pilot, but I'd really want to be a commercial pilot. And is that wrong to want to have that position? And once you're a co-pilot, you might say, I'd like to eventually be a captain. So that's just progressing and being successful and efficient. I think that's normal. And you can do that in a humble way. So there's a balance. And I think there's another verse. I'm trying to remember the reference. Seek not great things for yourself. It may be in Jeremiah. But, so, you know, we shouldn't be doing it out of pride. You're right. David, Joseph, Daniel, by putting God first, he ended up putting them in positions of leadership.
2: Yeah, that's Jeremiah 45, verse 5, that you were referring to about secret things. But yeah, Anthony, I think the key is to, you know, as we're doing our best, right? Whatever your hand finds to do, do with all your might. Is the key here, I think, that Paul's addressing in Philippians, is that you're not pushing other people down in the process,
0: yeah, exactly.
2: Right? As you're pursuing excellence in all that you're doing, you're lifting people up with you along the way, right? And I think that's the key biblical principle behind that. Well, Anthony, hope that was a satisfactory biblical answer. Thanks so much for calling. Next caller is James calling in from our very own state, California. Hello, James. Welcome to the program.
6: Hello. Thank you. My question concerns Revelation 22:11, speaking about the close of probation. Is there a connecting text that tells us when probation will close?
0: Yeah, I think that the best connecting text is if you look in Daniel chapter 12, verse 1, it says, at that time, Michael will stand up, the great prince that stands for the children of your people, and there will be a time of trouble such as there never has been since there was a nation, even at the same time. And at that time, thy people will be delivered. When Michael stands up, usually when a judge stands up, that means he's done listening to evidence and cases are closed. And when Christ ceases to intercede for people just before the end of time, there'll be, life may go on for a little while, but the doomed are doomed. A parallel would be in the days of Noah, when Noah and his family and all the animals got on the ark and the door was shut, life went on for seven more days, but those that were on the outside were outside, those on the inside were inside. The unjust were unjust still, the righteous were righteous still. So there'll be a period of time, just like before the flood comes, before Jesus comes, when probation's going to be closed. We don't know exactly when that is, but I think it's just before the seven last plagues, which means it hasn't happened yet.
2: Yeah, we definitely don't know from Scripture the exact point in time, but definitely the seven last plagues. If you look at Revelation 16, verse 9 and verse 11, it explicitly says that the wicked, who the plagues are being poured out upon them, it says they did not repent and give him glory, right? They did not repent of their deeds, right? So here is let the wicked continue to be wicked, right? So it's at the point just before the pouring out of the seven last plagues.
0: Yep. Good point. Good verse.
2: All right, James, thanks so much for calling. Our next caller, again, calling in from California, we have Deborah, who is a first-time caller. Deborah, welcome to the show. How's it going?
7: Hi. I'm doing fine. Thank you. My question is, I'm not sure how to repent. Am I supposed to, in my prayer, supposed to try to name everything that I've ever done bad in my life and ask forgiveness, or do I just ask one time, can you please forgive me for all my sins?
0: That's a great, great question. Well, first of all, can you remember everything bad you've ever done?
7: Pretty close.
0: You got a great memory. I can't. So
7: the really bad stuff.
0: Yeah, well, I mean, you know, we probably remember some of the high points. What I recommend is that, and you're really talking not just about repentance, you're talking about confession. And both are important. The Bible says if we confess our sins, he is faithful and just to forgive us our sins and cleanse us from all unrighteousness. And that's 1 John chapter 1, verse 9. So being sorry, repentance is being sorry for your sins and willing to turn away. What I recommend people do is you don't have to remember every sin, but you can remember the categories. Start with the Ten Commandments and say, have I ever been dishonest or lied? Say, Lord, forgive me for lying. Have I ever had impure thoughts? Forgive me for breaking the seventh commandment. Have I ever taken anything that didn't belong to me or stolen? Forgive me for that. And go through the Ten Commandments, spread your, you know, spread a little notepad on your bed, kneel and say, Lord, I'm guilty of breaking your law. I'm sorry. Forgive me. Help me to walk and follow Jesus now. And he promises to forgive you. Now, if there's something specific you think, well, the Holy Spirit may convict me about a particular sin, King David prayed, Lord, search me and try me. See if there be any wicked way in me. Lead me in the way everlasting. The Holy Spirit will show that to you. If you just say, Lord, if I'm forgetting something, God's not trying to trick you and say, aha, you forgot something. I can't let you into heaven. No, if you say, Lord, I'm willing to repent of whatever you revealed to me, he'll show you and then repent of that. And it's not like you're, you know, revealing to God a big surprise that's going to shock him. He already knows. But by repenting and confessing, we're doing something. We're asking God to help us get victory in those areas. We're admitting that those things are sins, and it makes it easier for us to acknowledge it and turn away. So I hope that helps a little bit, Debbie, and I trust that you'll experience that peace and freedom that comes when we do repent and confess. Humble yourself, James says, under the hand of God, and he will lift you up. That's James chapter 4.
2: Amen. All right, Deborah, thanks so much for calling.
0: We got time for one more maybe before our break.
2: Yeah, one more caller before our break. We have Gary calling in from Illinois. Gary, hi, are you there with us?
8: Yes. In Revelation 8:7, it says that the world will end by fire and hail. And so I've seen on YouTube, hailstorms were size of baseball, hail comes down through windshields, and it's all over the place. You know, Illinois, Germany, France, Georgia, mm-hmm. you know, all over the world. But now the last plague in the Bible is one of hail, and it's a size of a talent, 65 pounds. Is there any event, a single event that causes it go from baseball size hail, which is, you know, very dramatic to me, to 65 pound hail?
0: Yeah, well, just before Jesus comes, it tells us that there's going to be a catastrophic hailstorm. Of course, nothing can really survive. Concrete buildings can't survive a hailstorm with blocks of ice that weigh, like you say, between 60 and 75 pounds. This is just helping us recognize in the same way God destroyed Egypt during the plagues when they would not let the Israelites go, the Lord is going to destroy the world for persecuting his people in the last days, the wicked. It hasn't happened yet, but stay tuned. I think we're living in the last days. Hey, listening friends, we're going to take a break just in a moment here, and we have the best half of the program. That's not a prophecy. We're just hoping that we get all warmed up. We'll get more questions. In the second half, you can text your friends right now and say, hey, Bible Answers Live is on. Tune in, and they can join us. We're going to take a brief break. We'll be back with more Bible questions in just a couple of moments.
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0: Welcome back, listening friends, to Bible Answers Live. And this is a live, international, interactive Bible study. We've been doing this for about 26 years. And it's just a joy to meet so many people, not only now on the radio, but we're on television. 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
2: you can tune into the radio if you're living in California at KWOL. So greetings to all those who are tuning in, and also those who are joining us and tuning in at pray.com. Our show is hosted there as well. So welcome, all of you.
0: Yeah, thank you. You hear a new voice. This is Pastor Aaron Cruz. He's the grandson of the founder of Amazing Facts, Joe Cruz, and he's covering for Pastor Ross tonight. So who's lined up next, Pastor Aaron?
2: Yeah. Our next caller here is Marvin, calling in from Tennessee. That's where I went to college, in Tennessee. So, Marvin, welcome to the show. Looks like you're a first-time caller. Welcome.
14: Well, thank you for taking my call.
0: Yeah.
14: My question is on Luke, in Luke 20, actually from 34 through 36,
0: okay,
14: where Jesus explains to the Sadducees that try to trip him up because all these brothers were marrying the one brother's wife.
0: Right.
14: And he says that we're as angels. Does that mean that we won't be as families in heaven?
0: Great question. Yeah, the Sadducees didn't believe in a resurrection, and so they created a scenario that said, well, what if one woman is married to seven men over the course of her life, and when they go to heaven, who's she going to be married to? And Jesus said, and I'll read this here from Luke chapter 20, verse 34. He answered and said to them, the sons of this age marry and are given in marriage, but those who are counted worthy to attain that age and the resurrection from the dead neither marry nor are given in marriage, nor can they die anymore, for they are equal to the angels and are sons of God, being sons of the resurrection. And so Jesus is basically saying, you know, he told Adam and Eve to go be fruitful and multiply. They do not marry in the sense that we do here and procreate, because God told Adam and Eve, fill the earth. The earth is going to be filled now. It'll be populated with the redeemed. But that doesn't mean if a couple that's had, you know, one man, one woman get to heaven, they're going to get divorce papers when they get there. They can still be together and their children and the ones that God has given them natural love for and be a loving family. So it's not saying that families will no longer have that special love. It's saying there's no more marriage as we know it now where we're procreating. So some people think, oh man, you mean there's no sex in heaven? And I say, well, look, if that's worrying you, I promise you get there and you will be happy.
2: Amen.
0: Don't worry about it.
2: Yeah. It's a good question, Marvin. Thanks so much for calling. Looking forward to your next time you call in. Our next caller is Abdiel, calling in from Florida. Hello, Abdiel. Are you here with us?
15: Yes. Good evening. That was a wonderful question from the last caller.
0: Thank you.
15: So I was just thinking about that.
0: Yeah, that's good.
15: Yes, good evening. Good evening, Pastor Doug, Pastor Cruz. This weekend actually marks 1 year since getting baptized. And one thing that I've learned is that following Jesus, albeit the most beautiful thing, not easy. So I commend you both for your ministry all these years.
0: Amen.
15: And thank you, because it's helped quite a bit.
0: And your question tonight.
15: So my question is regarding Job 1:6. It would probably sound better if you read it.
0: Okay. Job 1:6. Now there was a day when the sons of God came to present themselves before the Lord, and Satan also came among them. Okay. You want me to stop there?
15: Yeah. So I have been reading a book, by a very interesting and insightful lady author. I think it's called Early Writings, and it talks about a tree of life, sinless beings, even Enoch is mentioned. So I guess my question would be, are these other beings or sons of God human? Are they angels? Are they a species we can't really imagine? And I guess I almost feel guilty for asking, but if they are humans, would that make us a bit less unique? I was just curious to know.
0: Yeah, I think that the Lord, you know, look at all the diversity of life we have on our planet. I'm talking about the animal life. I mean, I like watching nature programs, and it's just amazing to me how many different kinds. I just saw an amazing fact this week that they went the deepest they've ever gone with cameras, and you know, like 30,000 feet or something. They found fish swimming around, and they don't know how they survived down there. So, you know, from the eagles that soar above the Andes to the bottom of the ocean, God's got so many different types of life. Why would we doubt that there are other forms of life? Before I came over to the program tonight, I was watching a report on the James Webb Telescope and the information that's coming in. And they're saying it's really destroyed all of their theories about the age of the universe, because they said it's much bigger than we had ever dreamed. And I believe God has unfallen, sinless worlds out there and other creations. You have several references in the Bible where it talks about God in Hebrews, I think, chapter 2. It says, through whom Jesus He made the worlds. Yeah. And you've got all the creatures in heaven it talks about in Revelation praising Him. So I think God has got a universe filled with life, just because, and I don't think UFOs are visiting the earth. You know, I think the only people involved in what's happening here on earth are God, the Father, Son, and Holy Spirit, and angels. It's like the hospital staff, because we've got a contagious disease. Once that is dealt with, we'll be able to interact with the unfallen worlds. So I appreciate that, Abdiel. Hopefully that helps a little bit. By the way, I've got a sermon you can listen to online, and it's called Is There Life on Other Worlds? And it's a YouTube sermon you'll just find.
2: Yeah. Again, thanks, Abdiel, for calling in. Our next caller is Judith, calling in from Nevada, our neighboring state here. Hello, Judith. Welcome to the program. What's your question for us this evening?
16: Hello, blessed evening, Pastor Doug and Pastor Aaron. Can you hear me well?
0: Yes.
2: Yes, we can.
16: Yes, okay. In the context of Revelation 21:8, one of those who will be thrown in the lake fire of hell, are the astrologers. Now, what is the relation of astrology to Babylonia? Because this has been bothering me. Is it the earthen vessels and the ones of the angels that were deceived by the dragon tails, deceived and manipulated? Or, yeah, is this the embodiment of the snake?
0: Okay.
16: And the Satan as the head?
0: Yeah. Oh, sorry. I think we got cut off. Yeah, but I think we got the gist of your question, Judith. When it talks in Revelation about those that are cast into the lake of fire, it mentions people who are astrologers. And now astrologers are different than astronomers. And I was just talking about astronomy. Nothing wrong with the legitimate study of the heavens and the heavenly bodies. And that's how we get our calendar. Astrology and the zodiac does date back, I think, even long before ancient Babylon. And while they kind of divided up the stars in the heavens with these different constellations, you know, we can look up and we can see Cassiopeia and we can see Orion in the sky. They saw those as gods, and that they had an influence on our earth, and that people born under different signs, they were given to certain traits. And there's nothing in the Bible. That's like hocus pocus witchcraft. And the Bible forbids witchcraft. So there's nothing wrong with astronomy, but astrology, when people are consulting the lucky stars to find out their future, is total nonsense. And I'll just give you a personal testimony. I grew up, my mother and all of her friends were into astrology. And as soon as you met somebody, they'd say, "What's your sign?" And they'd say, "Oh, I'm a Pisces, I'm an Aquarius," or whatever. "Oh yeah, we should get along." It was, and then my mother even, she began to write horoscopes, and she wrote horoscope songs. She was a songwriter.
2: Hmm.
0: And she and her friends that did it, they said, "We're just making this stuff up. And the papers are paying them to write these things." And they said, "Oh, we don't even believe it ourselves."
2: Hmm.
0: So the whole thing's a big hoax. Don't have anything to do with astrology.
2: Yeah. All right, Judith, thanks for calling in. Our next caller is Lee, calling in from Texas. Hello, Lee. How you doing?
17: Hello, pastors. Can you hear me?
2: Yes, we can.
17: Okay, wonderful. My question is, and I've been wondering about this for quite some time, when the dragon makes war against the saints in the book of Revelation, should the saints fight back?
0: Uh-huh. Okay, that's a good question. If it's a war, I say absolutely we should fight back. If it's a war, if you don't want to be defeated, you got to fight back. The question is, how does the devil make war? Is he making war with bazookas and hand grenades, or is he making war with deception?
2: Hmm.
0: And in that same chapter, it talks about the serpent that deceives the whole world. And so our battle, our weapon is, and you can read about this in Ephesians chapter 6, it says, take up the sword of the Spirit, which is the word of God. And so we fight error with truth.
2: Mm-hmm.
0: And the word of God, hiding it in our heart. How did Jesus fight the devil when he was tempted? He said, "It is written, it is written, it is written." And he quoted from the word of God. "So thy word I have hidden in my heart that I might not sin against thee." Store up the word of God in your mind. And that is the best way to fight the devil in the last days.
2: Yeah. And in fact, right there in Revelation 12, it even tells us, right? Revelation 12, verse 11, just a few verses earlier, it says, "And they overcame him," that is Satan, "by the blood of the Lamb," that's Jesus and his sacrifice for us, "and by the word of their testimony," sharing what Jesus has done through them. So that would be the key. And then also, going back to what you referenced in Ephesians chapter 6, it's important to note, in Ephesians 6, verse 12, the highlight verse here is, "We wrestle not against flesh and blood," right? So this is not a physical fighting against Satan, right? But principalities, power, it's a spiritual warfare, as Pastor Doug highlighted, and we need to be equipped with scripture to fight back against the devil.
0: Absolutely. And you know, I think what would be a perfect study for you, Lee, is we've got a book, and it sounded like you might be driving. So if you can just remember the armor of God. And when you get where you can make a phone call, then call in and ask for that free offer called The Armor of God.
2: Yeah, and you can call in. An easy shortcut way is just dial #250, and the keyword is Bible Answers Live. And there you can ask for this resource. All right, thanks again, Lee, for calling. Our next caller is Aaron, which is my name. Hello, Aaron, calling in from New York. Are you there?

0: Here's today's word of encouragement with pastor and attorney, Mosley Collins.
1: The Bible says that when Jesus came to his own received him not. But as many as did receive him, to them he gave the power to become the children of God. What a wonderful thing that comes from receiving Jesus as Savior.
0: Today's word of encouragement is presented by Mosley Collins Injury Lawyers. 916, all fours for legal help.
2: Talking about growing the long, curly sideburns. It says you're not supposed to cut the corners of your beard for the dead. And so my Orthodox Jewish friends that grow the long sideburns because they think they're obeying that verse, I think they're misunderstanding their own scripture. When, you know, the Bible says to write the word in your heart and in your hand and on your head, I don't think he meant for us to hang phylacteries with the word of God on our forehead. He meant the word of God is to be in your mind. And so I'd also disrespect with my Jewish brethren, and again, I'm Jewish, at least my mother was, that when I read the word and look at the definitions, duck does not fit into the category of the clean foraging birds. The birds that are clean are the quail. These are birds that go around in the woods and they peck and they eat bugs and seeds. And it's the quail and the pheasant and the turkeys and the chickens. People will be happy to hear chickens are clean, but I would never eat it. And I went to a chicken slaughterhouse when I was a kid. I gave up eating chicken a long time ago. But anyway, so I hope that helps. Yeah, I know that they're going to say, some are going to disagree, but I think that it fits. King James Version, I think, says swan, and they're unclean. Goose, same category. Goose, duck, swan.
3: Yeah. All right, Aaron. Well, thanks for calling in. Our next caller is Paul calling in from Tennessee. Hello, Paul. Are you there?
4: Hey, yes, I'm here. Evening, Pastors.
3: Good evening.
4: So I've got about a million questions, but given this day, I figured I'd go with one referring to Jesus's resurrection. Okay. This verse is just really throwing me through a loop. Okay. So I'm in the 1 Peter chapter 3, verse 18 and 20, but specifically verse 19 is what I'm struggling with. It says, in which also he went and made proclamation to the spirits now in prison. Who are the spirits in prison? What does this verse mean?
2: What version of the Bible are you reading, might I ask?
4: You know, I've looked at it in a few different. This one is NASB 1995. I've also checked in like ASV and ESV and NIV.
2: Okay. Yeah, because you added a word that is not in mine. And let me just tell you what it says and what I believe it means. Paul is talking, first of all, about the Spirit. And you read in verse 18, for Christ also suffered once for sins, the just for the unjust, that he might bring us to God, being put to death in the flesh, but made alive by the Spirit. Now, the subject now is no longer Christ, it's the Spirit, by whom Christ went and preached, the Spirit, through the Holy Spirit. Jesus preached to the spirits in prison. It's not talking about ghosts in prison. It's talking about people who were spiritually imprisoned back in the days of Noah. It says, who are formerly disobedient, when once the divine long-suffering waited in the days of Noah while the ark was being prepared, in which few, that is, eight souls, were saved through water. There's a verse in Genesis chapter

0: to save them. And then he goes on and talks about that, you know, they were destroyed, but Noah and his family believed they were saved. So it has nothing to do with Jesus not really dying on the cross, but going into another state and preaching to one group of people that were getting a second chance. That would be totally out of harmony with where the Bible says it's appointed unto man once to die, then the judgment. You don't die and then get to hear the gospel again.
1: Yeah, great answer. I just want to highlight again in verse 19 when it says, by whom also he, the antecedent would be the Spirit, right?
0: Right.
1: The Holy Spirit preached to the spirits in prison, right? That would be take us right back to Genesis 6, where the Spirit, right, was preaching through Noah to the spirits in prison. The spirits in prison would just be the wicked people, right? When you look over at Luke chapter 4 and verse 18, this is Jesus quoting Isaiah of what his mission was, right? And here he says, the Spirit of the Lord is upon me because he's anointed me to preach the gospel to the poor. He sent me to heal the brokenhearted, to proclaim liberty to the captives,
0: right? Spirits in prison.

0: the spirits in prison, those who are captive by the sin of this world, right? So that would be what that's referring to.
1: So hopefully, Paul, now, did that make sense?
2: Yeah, oh, absolutely. Yes, thank you very much. I've really needed an answer. It's been on my mind all week. So
1: I know. I first read that, and I struggled, too. All right. Hey, thank you so much. We appreciate it. God bless.
0: All right. Our next caller is Benjamin, calling in from California. Benjamin, hello. Welcome to our program.
3: Hi, how are you doing, Pastor?
0: Doing well. How are you?
3: I'm doing well. My question is, in Revelation 16:12, I've been tripped up a little bit with this. I'm talking about the great river Euphrates, and I'm just curious. I know sea represents people, and usually earth represents barrenness, but what does the great river Euphrates represent in Revelation 16:12?
1: Well, you know, it says in Revelation 17, it tells us the waters which you saw are peoples and multitudes, tongues and nations. And so it's not just seawater. It would include river waters. Now, this is, you know, Revelation is filled with symbols from the Old Testament. You need to know a story. Revelation talks, I'm sorry, I should say the Bible talks about the fall of Babylon in Revelation and in the book of Daniel. The little backstory that isn't specifically spelled out is that when Cyrus, all the Jews knew this story, but when Cyrus wanted to conquer Babylon, he ultimately diverted the Euphrates River so it no longer began to flow under the walls of Babylon. A contingent of soldiers from Cyrus snuck under the walls. They opened the city gates and let in the rest of the army, and the inner gates had been left open as well. And so Babylon fell. When the Euphrates was dried up, Babylon fell. Referring to that time in history, you read in chapter 16, this verse, and chapter 17 and 18, it talks about the fall of Babylon, spiritual Babylon. So, you know, this might be an example where most of the early plagues are literal. There's going to be literal blood and sores and fire. This one may actually have a dual meaning. Principally, I think it's saying that when spiritual Babylon is falling, its resources, its people are going to turn on her. And it says that they ultimately do turn. The ten kings turn on Babylon. But I just think it's an interesting note right now that the literal Euphrates River is drying up. It's in the news quite a bit lately. But I wouldn't look for that as much as I'd look at the spiritual application.
0: Yeah. And it's the historical account is recorded on the Cyrus Cylinder, right? Yes. That's the archaeological discovery. But actually, there is a small little hint.
1: Isaiah.
0: Yeah. Of Cyrus drying up the river Euphrates. And that's in Isaiah 44 in verse 27. It's a prophecy written over 100 years before Isaiah, before Cyrus was ever born. And it uses Cyrus's name twice. And it says here, who says to the deep, be dry, and I will dry up your rivers. God foretold the way in which Cyrus would defeat the Babylonian city. Right, so the river Euphrates drying up is a reference to the fall of Babylon. And in the very next chapter, Revelation 16, you have Revelation 17. And what do you see there? It's the fall of Babylon, right? 17 and 18, the fall of Babylon. So it's definitely a symbolic understanding, which we have to compare scripture with scripture and understand the spiritual meaning.
1: I think even in Isaiah 45, is it that it says that the gates would be left open?
0: Yeah.
1: The whole thing is really there. Well, thank you. And hopefully that helps a little, Benjamin. Pastor, we got time maybe for one more question. Let's see what it is before our break here.
0: Yeah. All right. Our next caller here is Lisa, calling in from Georgia, and she's a first time caller. So, hey, Lisa, welcome to the show. What is your question for tonight?
4: Hi, how are you?
1: Doing great. Thank you.
4: Awesome. My question is, I've always wondered, is it possible that we, that humanity, could be the falling angels? You know, could we? Is it possible that God has given us a second chance to get it right? I don't know. You know, because we're born into sin and we just have a sinful nature, and you know, we have to learn to do right and to you know, be as God has called us to be. So, it's just something that has been in my, you know, in my mind and heart to ask this question.
1: Yeah. Well, it's a valid question. I know there are some churches that teach that prior to our earthly human existence, that people existed as angels. And I think that there are even stories of people that die. I mean, some churches that teach that when you die, you become an angel when you go to heaven. They had that famous movie called A Wonderful Life, where this angel named Clarence is trying to do good deeds so he can get his wings. And you know what? The Bible teaches, and by the way, you said in Genesis, I think you meant Revelation, when Satan and his angels are cast down. It's in Revelation 12. But the Bible's pretty clear that angels or humans are created. I think there's a verse in Hebrews that says that he created the angels. They are ministering spirits of God. Mm-hmm. This is God's army. It's his attendants, his staff. And that man, Psalms tells us, man was made a little lower than the angels. We are a totally different order of creation. People did not used to be angels that are now reincarnated. It wouldn't do you any good because you don't remember it. What good is it? So we are unique individuals. God makes every snowflake different. So certainly he knows us. We're unique, one in a kind. Once in eternity, he makes you, you. We are not reincarnated from some other animal or even angels.
0: Mm-hmm. Yeah, I think when we piece together all of the many verses about the angels and about humans, it becomes pretty clear that we are not the fallen angels. We can side with fallen angels, or we can side with the righteous angels, but we are a distinct order of being.
1: You know, and I think, as you were talking, I remembered you've got Gabriel, who he appears to Daniel in the Old Testament, and then, you know, what, 600 years later, he appears to Mary. He hasn't aged. He hasn't come down to earth to become someone else. He's, you know, he lives an eternal life. And so, these fallen angels, there are angels that are fallen. They come to the earth and they're demons. They're devils. And they're down here tormenting people. Now, we do have a study guide. We'll be happy, Lisa, to share a free study guide with you that talks about, did God make a devil? It talks about the angels, good and bad. And how do we get that, Pastor?
0: Yeah, if you want to get that study guide, you can call in to 1-800-835-6747. Or if you have a phone, cell phone particularly, you can just dial #250 and say Bible Answers Live. And there you can ask for the Bible study guide.
1: All right. For our listening friends, we're not quite done. We're signing off for our satellite stations. We'll be back in just a moment with rapid fire Bible questions. So don't go away.
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0: Hello. All right. We are back for a two-minute questionnaire. All right, Pastor Doug. Question number one is from Wendy, who emailed in from New Zealand, right? So you can be all over the globe and email in. And her question is the phrase age of accountability biblical?
1: No, well, you don't find the phrase age of accountability in the Bible, and you do not find an exact age that is given. There certainly is an age of accountability. In other words, you don't find the word Bible in the Bible. You don't find the word millennium in the Bible, but it's in the Bible. The teaching is there. And you don't find the word Trinity in the Bible, but the teaching is there. The idea that a child gets old enough to understand the difference between right and wrong, that principle is in the Bible. I think it's, you can't find Bible support for giving an exact age. Typically, when they're old enough to understand the claims of the gospel, the difference between right and wrong, and they hear the call of God and be responsible for a decision, they're reaching that age of accountability. God's very patient with children. And because he knows they're growing, he made us that way.
0: Yeah, and we're always judged according to light which we're given. So the older we get and the more mind power we have, the better we can make
1: exactly
0: decisions. Good. Also, before we go to the next question, I also want to remind anyone, you can email in a question, all right? You email in to balquestions@amazingfacts.org. And that's how you can get your questions up here. All right, our next question is from Cammie. And Cammie asks, are there people who are alive right now who are already sealed with the seal of God, or will the actual sealing happen at the time right before the mark of the beast? I think she's referring to Revelation 7.
1: Right. Yeah. Now, well, to just be accurate, there are people through history that have received the Holy Spirit. And, you know, Ephesians tells us, grieve not the Holy Spirit wherewith you are sealed for the day of redemption. So we all need the Holy Spirit to seal us and settle us in our faith. But then there's a special seal of God that is juxtaposed with the mark of the beast in the book of Revelation. And that's a seal that's found in the law of God. In Isaiah, it says, bind up the testimony, seal my law among God's people. And in the middle of God's law, you find the word holy only one time. And that's in the fourth commandment. So go look that up, friends, and read it. Exodus 20, start with verse 8.
0: Yeah. Okay, next question is by Laurel, and they ask, if forever only means until the end of the age, how then should we relate that to spending forever with Jesus?
1: Yeah. Well, there are places where forever means until a person dies, but I just say you've got to read it in its context. Exactly. Hey, thank you, listening friends. It's been a joy to be studying the Word of God with you. We'll do it again.
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7: Welcome to Focus on the Family's weekend broadcast. We hope the following program will challenge you and encourage you in your faith journey. What comes to mind when you think of home? Today on Focus on the Family with Jim Daly, we're talking about practical ways that you can bring more peace and joy and connection into your home. I'm John Fuller, and thanks for joining us.
8: I like that idea of peace and connection. Gene and I, we have visitors to the house now and again, but it's nice to live in a home of shalom,
9: yes,
8: God's peace, and you feel it, and that's something to aim at. And today's guest is going to help us to better understand that. It's good to think that through before the chaos happens.
9: Yes.
8: That way we won't react in a way that would be unpleasing or displeasing to the Lord. So stick with us. This is going to be a great discussion on bringing that kind of peace to your home and allowing your kids to experience it as well.
7: Mm-hmm. Yeah, and Jessica Smart is an author and mom of three. She's written a really remarkable book for parents. It's called Come On Home, A Grace-Filled Guide to Raising a Family Who Loves and Likes Each Other.
8: Okay, that's it right there.
7: It's a great
8: likes title. Each other.
7: Yeah, and you can learn more about Jessica and this book at our website.
8: Okay, really? A family that loves and likes each other? Jessica, is that possible?
10: I mean, that's the goal, right? That's what we're going to
8: do. That is the goal.
10: Yeah.
8: It's a good goal.
10: Yes. I feel like I was the recipient of this. My grandmother did an amazing job of just raising. I'm closer to my cousins than probably some people are to their siblings. And then my immediate family, we live on a family compound. Farm compound. You can call it what you want.
8: We like the word farm.
10: Yes,
8: compound
10: yes.
8: Compound sounds a little restrictive.
10: It's a little weird. You're right. Yes. But my parents live there, and my two sisters. We've got 10 grandkids running around, lots of cats and dogs and horses, and it really is a very special and unusual thing. A lot of people are like, you guys like each other that much that you're there all the time. And it's not that there's not conflict. There certainly is. But there is this deep sense of we like being together. And as you were saying, Jim, that it's a safe place. The world right now is so crazy. And just the culture that we're raising kids in, it's just such a gift for them to have that soft place to land.
8: You know, not everyone can do that. I get it. You know, there's people that live in cities and, you know, suburbs. And that sounds like a really unique environment. You know, your grandmother, I want to dig in a little bit more because your grandmother's story is certainly an interesting one. But she lived in a double-wide trailer, right?
10: Exactly. In earthly terms, she had nothing. She died and had very little money. She was a bookkeeper for their family horse farm. But she died with a legacy.
8: Yeah.
10: And so many of us, her grandkids and then great-grandkids, know Jesus because of her and what she did. And we knew that she loved us. Family was the most important thing to her. So I have that role model, and my mom was that too. It is just such a gift we can give our kids.
8: So the kids grew up, your mom and siblings, right, from that household. But your grandma said something to you and to the other grandkids all the time, which was the title of the book, Come On Home, right? How did she stress that to you guys?
10: Yeah, my mom, actually.
8: Was that your mom?
10: Yes, my mom. And that was just a phrase that she would often throw out. You know, if life was hard or you had a lot you were dealing with, just come on home and we'll figure it out. Come on home. And that has just been kind of the theme of our childhood, is that home is that safe place, that You're accepted. You're loved. The world out there might be throwing nonsense at you, but come on home and we'll figure it out. And so that's what I'm seeking to model to my own kids,
8: too. What a great legacy again. Yeah. I mean, what a beautiful attitude. Come on home. We'll figure out what we can do together. I love that. Mm-hmm. I'm going to start using that with my boys because they're in that place right now in their 20s where we need those conversations from time to time. Oh, come on home and we'll talk about it, right? Mm-hmm. I like that. Speaking of that, when your kids were a little smaller, things were maybe chaotic, more chaotic then. That tends to be the case with smaller kids. Moms tend to feel that burnout. But you hit a point, you're doing vacation Bible school, you're doing all these things. Maybe in many ways, like so many moms, you're trying to find that worth in being the best mom you could be, the best wife you could be, and you're really busy doing all these activities. But what happened in that case for you when you hit the wall?
10: Well, I think moms today feel this pressure to do so many things in so many different arenas. Yeah. You know, we have to work out and our houses have to be great and we have to be volunteering and doing all the stuff. And we can't. And when I look at my mom and my grandmother, what they did was home. And they were able to do that well. And certainly there's nothing wrong with having hobbies or interests or working out. But I, at that point that you were referencing, was just so many things on my plate while I'm raising little kids, while I'm, you know, nursing a baby. My son had severe life-threatening allergies and I'm trying to feed him and keep him alive and taking all these volunteer roles. And so it was just a complete state of burnout. And I think my point and what I've slowly learned is, you know, there's that analogy of putting in the big rocks first. You can fit everything in if you put the big rocks in first. And I literally have a piece of paper in my office that says, here are the big rocks. Love the Lord. Be a good daughter. Raise your kids. Be a good wife. Spend time with God. Keep my body healthy. Those are the big rocks. And then the smaller rocks are all of those other bonuses that I can fit in if I have the margin and the bandwidth. And so my clarion call, I hope, to moms is, that all these things we're putting on ourselves, especially the young moms. When you are a young mom, sometimes it is all you can do to just raise babies. And it feels like such a long period of time, but it is not. You know, we have the rest of our lives to do those big dreams and do the traveling and whatever. It's just such a short period of time that we have little ones in the home.
8: So what was that, I guess, revelation that caught your attention? Because I would think every mom listening that's taxed to the max is going, yeah, but what do I do to wind it down a little bit?
10: For sure.
8: That's the secret. So what page number is that on in your book?
10: Right, no, exactly.
8: But what is that? What is that thing? So moms are listening and going, yeah, I'm right there now. What do they do?
10: I stumbled on the book Essentialism, which is not a Christian book per se, but his main point is strip your life down to what only you can do. There's a limit to what you can do, which seems like it should be obvious, but it's not to us. So he made a list of all the things you were doing, and then what can only you do on that list? What is essential to your list?
8: Yeah.
10: I think
8: even that definition could be hard. I mean, because I can do a lot. Mm-hmm. But that's not the point. It's not how much can you do. It's what is healthy to do.
10: Yes.
8: And then what can you do at that time to concentrate on those things that continue to make you healthy.
10: But as I said again, and you guys can probably testify to this, that period when you have kids in the home is really actually pretty short. It feels so long.
8: Yeah.
10: What do they say? It's the longest days and the shortest years of your life.
8: Right.
10: It feels that way, but it's over in a blink. And I'm now at that midway point. I have two teenage sons and then an 11-year-old daughter, and I can see it.
8: Yeah.
10: The window is closing.
8: It's coming.
10: Yes. So I feel this now. I understand what I didn't in those early years, which was I will have time to do the rest of those things.
8: Yeah.
10: Right now, my purpose is with my children. And you spoke about my grandmother and strong families. That's the theme of this book, is building strong families. I basically just did a ton of research. I interviewed people. I did book research. What are the common themes of those awesome families? Like, we all know those families that are just, you know, amazing. And I kind of boiled it down. We can unpack it as we go on. But one of the points is, and this was just my research, that strong families have one person, at least one person, that has made the family their highest priority. And I saw that to be true in my own family as well. A lot of people said to my mom, like, you should get out more. You should have hobbies. You should have friends. And I kind of look back now. She's got this wonderful life with her grandkids and her daughters on the same lane, I think, which, again, to your point, is not everyone. But I think it worked out for her in the end. You know, maybe she should have had other stuff. But this was a theme I saw, that one person saying, the family is important. This is going to be my thing that I'm going to do. And that was my mother. Yeah. My dad was.
8: But you're making choices in that. And I think, exactly. You know, the one thing that all of us get trapped in is we, you know, get a certain identity, a certain comfort from the things we accomplish, the things we do.
10: Yes.
8: It gives us a sense that we're a good person, that we're doing the right things. And I think for a lot of women, that's very important, especially, you know, if they're working at home, let's call it that. It is a big job, mm-hmm. but they're at home and husband's going off and doing, you know, his work, and he comes home at whatever time in the evening. And, you know, you can feel like I'm not as significant as people around me.
10: Yes. And I can't speak to what the Lord's calling is for everyone. That's what's so cool, is he's uniquely gifted us and put us in homes and passions and all of those things. But I do think, I was talking to a friend, literally what you're saying, Jim, she kind of is like, I'm not doing enough. I have four kids, but I'm not involved in it. I'm not doing anything of importance. And I kind of pitched to her, like, aren't so many ministries out there and organizations simply filling in gaps of where the family didn't do what I believe God created it to do? Not all ministries, but so many are stepping in where family didn't do what God created it to do. And so when we do family well, and of course there's no formula, it's not a vending machine, but when we invest in our kids, we build healthy people that can go out into the world and give and serve. And they're not crippled by trauma. I mean, I'm sure my kids will have some counseling, but maybe just not as much as they might have otherwise. So to do that right is a huge, significant purpose.
8: Yeah.
10: To equip children to go out in the world healthy. I'm able to do so much because someone took the time to give me a healthy childhood.
8: Well, that's all buttressed by the research. I mean, there's a new report I read this morning of some research that came out that said a child will do far better in every category if they're coming from biological mom and dad loving home. I mean, they are doing so much better, finishing school, they're not doing drugs, that kind of thing. They're not doing at-risk behavior at the same rate as their peers who have more home struggles. That's a good goal, mm-hmm. and I so appreciate the emphasis that you're putting on this.
9: Yeah, that's why Focus on the Family is here, is to help families thrive in Christ and stay as strong as possible. And we're talking today on Focus on the Family with Jim Daly, with Jessica Smart, and we're covering just some of the wonderful content in her book, Come On Home, A Grace-Filled Guide to Raising a Family Who Loves and Likes Each Other. 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
8: Jessica, you dedicate a whole chapter in your book to time, and I totally agree with that. I mean, that's kind of one of those big rocks you were talking about, right? But speak to that idea of dedicating time, recognizing that time. You've kind of touched on it, but I want to go a little deeper with the fragility of that. You look up, and it's over.
10: It is overwhelming. And I don't want to cast a bunch of guilt on parents as like, here's one more thing you need to do.
8: Oh, I do. No, I'm kidding.
10: Yes, exactly. But all good relationships take time. And And some of that time is just boredom time. You know, I think about before iPhones were invented and we went on car trips and you just together. Like, what did we even do? We just sat and talked and played dumb games. And that's where true friendship is forged, in those moments. So a family needs time to develop itself, to develop relationships. And I think one of the big enemies of that, to be perfectly frank, is sports. The other, of course, is technology and phones. But
8: that sports analogy was a good one. You had your two boys going separate directions, right?
10: Exactly. And I look back, it's fine. I mean, you know, sports in general are great for kids. There's tons of research about that. And we do have our teen boys playing sports, I think, especially our kids homeschool. And so as they get into the teen years, having that outlet is important. But it's starting earlier and earlier where parents are, you know, opting in, spending so much money and every weekend away playing these tournaments that I think surely there are kids good enough in your own town to be playing. You don't need to be driving 4 hours away. But this is the culture, and not only within the, you know, outside culture, but in the church, it's very common. And I think it's quite detrimental to families. And
8: so how do you process that? I mean, this is a good example. Thankfully, our boys didn't do that, so we didn't have that struggle. But for those families like yours, where you have two boys in soccer or whatever it might be, but they're going literally different directions, is what you described. And your husband took one of your boys and you took the other boy, and you'd go off on, you know, these excursions in different directions. How does a family say, okay, we want to pull this in a bit? The kids may be disappointed. They also may be elated.
10: They were. That's the crazy thing.
8: Yeah. So how do you manage that practically?
10: Well, there's no, you know, one size fits all. And God is so good and gives wisdom to us when we ask. He promises that. And we've never seen him not show up and give us direction.
8: Yeah.
10: But I talk in the book about different questions to kind of process this. So the interest question is like, does your kid actually really want to do this thing? Because like you said, we realized our kids got cut at one point and one kid broke a bone. They were not even that devastated.
8: Yeah.
10: We thought this is going to be, they're going to be so upset. They were like, oh well, season's over. So really thinking through like, is my kid into this, or is it just me thinking they should quote unquote do this? And I think we have to ask ourselves as parents a tough question and say, am I getting something out of this? Is it fun for me to see my kid be successful? Because that's maybe never a guiding principle to make a decision on, is what it's giving me as a parent.
8: That's probably your first check.
10: Exactly.
8: Should be. Your first flag should be.
10: But it's fun to see your kids successful and everybody tell you, you know, oh, they're so great, even if it's not, they're nine and, you know, whatever. But two other questions real quick to ask yourselves is the mealtime question. You know, is this activity allowing us to live out our values for family meals, whatever those are, or is it interfering with that? Because meals have been shown over and over to be so important. And then the second question is the whole family. I've seen also that some of the younger siblings or older get kind of dragged along as they're watching a different successful sibling go on their little adventures. And that's, again, not helpful for the family. So looking and saying, yeah, it may be great for this kid. And we've made several decisions where it was like, this particular kid may have really thrived. But there's more here to the story, bud. But isn't that an important life lesson, right? If we're raising kids that think the whole family is about them, they're not going to make terrific husbands or wives later on, right?
8: That's a good point.
10: Part of it is learning the whole family works together cohesively. Mm. Yeah. So those are just some questions to talk through about sports or whatever the activity is. It doesn't need to be sports.
9: Yeah. Now, Jessica, earlier you mentioned in the book that your son is somewhat of a unicorn in that he doesn't have a phone, or didn't have a phone at age 15. And that's great for you, but somebody's thinking, well, my kids have phones. So how do we manage this? How do I take care of this?
10: Yeah, I would say two things. Number one, I have a fancy parenting philosophical phrase called back the bus up. And that means it is never too late. So they may have phones, but they don't need to keep having them. And I think parents just need to be encouraged that if there's something off in the family, you can come to your child. You are the parent. And you can say, I made a mistake here. I realized that I did something, and we are going to right the situation. And that is so hard. But if there's a parent listening right now that has allowed something, particularly a technology, into the home that they don't feel good about, they, through the Holy Spirit's strength, they can back that bus up and make changes in the family. So that's number one. Number two is, if you're on the fence about bringing a technology into the home, please wait as long as you can. There is so much data to wait as long as you possibly can. And to your point, when I wrote this, my son was 15. He's now 16, almost 17, and he's driving. And we did get him a phone. And I drove home from the Verizon store thinking, his childhood is over. This is so sad. He's gonna, I'm giving him this stinking phone, and you know, things are gonna be all, but you know what was really cool? It really wasn't. He had been, up to that point, we had built his character in such a way that the phone really just revealed what was already there. And we'd spent a lot of time emphasizing things that we felt were important: boredom, relationships, real life, discipline, faith. And by the way, the phone is super stripped down. It's like basically a calculator that can call people and get directions. No social media and all that. But it didn't really change him, because we had spent 16 years forming that character.
8: That's good.
10: That was encouraging to me. But again, that proves, I think, wait as long as you possibly can. And I think parents are asking the wrong questions. They're saying, when can I give the phone? That's wrong. Instead, think, what traits does this child need? And I need to get those first. And I'm not giving any technology until I see these traits. And by the way, a lot of these things are not things that 9, 10, 11, 12-year-old kids are going to have by definition. I hate my phone. It is very hard for me, you know? So if I, as a grown adult, am struggling with it, how do we expect children to have self-control? We're not doing our job, I would say, as the gatekeepers. By
8: well,
10: giving
8: dig into
10: them
8: that.
10: These things. Yes.
8: You did have that revelation that as mom, you were kind of connected to the phone perhaps a little too much. What did that look like? And then you realized you're kind of modeling.
10: Well, being a mom is boring, okay?
9: Oh.
10: So the phone gives you a distraction, and especially
8: it's
10: if you're
8: tired. It's an engagement
10: tired.
8: Tool.
10: Exactly.
8: Yeah.
10: And I felt bad about it, but it was like I was just checking to, again, you know, back to your earlier point, to looking for self-worth and identity in other places, because you're not getting it in your home. You're taking care of people and you're giving all the time, and it's hard and it's boring. So the phone offers a temporary outlet, but through God's grace and a really cool app that I found, I have been able to kind of strip it down. And it's, again, it's not fun, right? Being in the moment isn't always fun, but that is where real life is. And I think the phone numbs things and makes you just check out, but that's not really satisfying. Yeah. Really, what's satisfying is being present with whoever is in front of you.
8: Right.
10: So being authentic in, if I'm going to set up all these rules for our family, I can't be hooked on my device. Like, authenticity is so important throughout all of these things. If I'm asking
8: good.
10: You to forgive, if I'm asking you to show grace, if I'm asking you to be self-disciplined, are you seeing me work through those things? So I was amused the other day to see my son had chucked his phone in my closet. And I realized he was doing schoolwork, and he's like, I just had to get it out of there. I just chucked it. But he's seen me, like, lock the phone up and put it. So that was kind of a cool.
8: Yeah, totally.
10: And again,
8: that's
10: they're
8: really
10: not,
8: good.
10: Those are not always parenting wins every day, every hour in our home. But it was a cool, like, he'd seen that modeled. But, yeah, it's a fight we cannot get. I think it's the most important thing facing families right now is technology.
8: I agree.
10: I absolutely do.
8: You also have a chapter dedicated to making memories, which I think is really good. And again, you know, that's something you can find in a variety of ways. We did it through camping and making memories through camping. And the boys now, you know, they're in their 20s saying, those are the best family memories that we have, or were those camping experiences where everything went wrong. And it was hilarious, and thankfully nothing caught on fire, but it got close. Mm. So what were those making memory things that you did?
10: Yeah, we've done some camping too. That's what's cool is, like, each family gets to choose your own adventure. And so one thing I say to families is to choose some core values, because I have, my first book is Memory Making Mom, so many ideas. No one could ever do all of those ideas. Right? You can't do all of them that you see out there on Pinterest or Instagram or whatever, but choose what's important to you. And so obviously to your family, camping was one, and to us, nature is one, and music. And so I kind of give suggestions of core values. And then out of those values, that'll tell you what traditions are worth embracing. There's a lot of things we say no to because we just can't, but we know what our core values are. My husband and I now are 45, 46, and we're kind of doing some financial planning at this stage. And what's interesting is Your financial planning is a reflection of your values as a family. And we've kind of come to the determination that we could be saving every scrap that we're making, but a value of ours is making memories. And I'm looking at this beautiful picture in the studio of mountains. National parks are something that's been really cool to our family. So it's a little bit of a risk, but we're deciding instead of taking this money and investing it, you know, in the stock market, we're investing it in our family, and we're going to plan a couple more trips to go see some cool parks.
8: Yeah.
10: But again, that's a use of resources that could be going elsewhere, but we're believing that we're planting something there.
8: Yeah.
10: That we're doing something important.
8: Which is good. That's, again, that's assessing the scene and making those decisions based on what you need to do as a family. And that's kind of the theme of the whole book. And you've done such a beautiful job today talking about that. Let's come back next time, if you're willing.
10: Absolutely.
8: And keep the conversation going, and we'll give more tips and ideas to folks listening, moms particularly, on, again, what a great title, Come On Home, A Grace-Filled Guide to Raising a Family Who Loves and Parenthetically Likes Each Other. That's a great title, and this content has been terrific. So thanks for being with us.
10: Thanks so much.
8: And let me turn to you, the listener and viewer, and ask you to support the ministry at Focus on the Family. I mean, this is how we get it done. Great book, just chock full of ideas on how to make memories, how to really prioritize your family so that you have a predictive outcome, that you raise kids that are going to be good, strong, believing adults. And Jessica mentioned right there at the end the importance of the foundation of faith in Christ being at the core. We certainly believe that, and we want you to have that relationship. If you don't have that relationship, get in touch with us, and we'll talk to you about that. And John will give those details in a minute. But again, if you're feeling your family's a bit knotted up and we're not going in the right direction, get in touch with us. We have counselors. We have Jessica's great book. Make a gift of any amount. We'll send it to you as our way of saying thank you. It's all right there.
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10: And I think God really showed me ways that I was tearing down my own house. And I think it starts a lot of times with a marriage and just allowing seeds of discontentment or, you know, just being distant or whatever to tear down the house on your own. It's, I think the biggest threat to families comes not from the outside, but maybe from the inside.
9: Well, Jessica Smart is back with us today on Focus on the Family with Jim Daly. I'm John Fuller, and we're glad you're here.
8: Yeah, we had a great conversation last time. Things about being that memory-making mom and how to concentrate on that. Probably the biggest thing is how to prioritize your life so you're spending time on the right things. And Jessica gave us a good analogy of what are the big boulders in our life that we need to think about. 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
9: Mm-hmm. Yeah, and as we shared last time, Jessica Smart is an author and mom of three, and she captures some great parenting advice in her book, Come On Home, A Grace-Filled Guide to Raising a Family Who Loves and Likes Each Other. And you can learn more at our website.
8: Jessica, welcome back.
10: Thanks for having me.
8: Yeah, this is good. It was so fun yesterday. You know, I was thinking about our boys, and I think it'd be shaped into a good question for you here right off the bat. You know, sometimes when they're younger, our kids, you know, they're at each other a little bit. And having two boys, I know you have two boys and a girl, but the two boys for us, I mean, I remember one day, they were wrestling down in the basement, and Troy came up, and he looked a little like he was in trouble. And I'm like, what's up? And he showed me his fist, and he said, I punched Trent, and he had his tooth in his embedded in his knuckle. And I was like, wow, you really whacked him. And I am happy to say they are best of buddies now. Yeah. But, you know, it was a moment that I think Troy probably had to set his boundaries with Trent, who was always daunting him. But speak to that idea that, you know, some your kids aren't always going to get along, but the goal, the long arc is that, you know what, they're going to like each other. I like that.
10: Well, I love that story because I think that kind of sums it up. When we were growing up, my mom always said, your siblings are going to be your best friends. And we were like, these people? Like, right. You are wrong. Maybe that was true for you. Yeah. But it has, as I mentioned yesterday, we live on a family farm with my two sisters and my brother is nearby. We have become each other's best friends. And so I think her language around it helped a lot because we were constantly told, these people are going to be your best friends. And she had this other phrase she would always say, if you can't love your family, then you can't love anyone else. And God calls us, these are the people God calls us to love and invest in. So I think messaging is important. But what you're saying is really a big deal. I think as parents, we're tempted to just like ignore it or give them technology or just go away. Like we don't want to deal with it. But the way that they treat one another is so important.
8: Yeah.
10: You know, that can make an impact on who these kids are becoming. So there's no secret sauce, right?
8: Right.
10: If I had it, I would have $1 million. But some things that have worked for us, I think, at certain points, sitting down with the kids and sort of saying, this is your most important job right now. This is your calling, is to love your siblings. And there's usually always kind of the dynamic in the family of like the two that don't get along. And they switch. I think they like tag team and then tap someone else out when they're getting along.
8: No, but, I know yeah. The picture. Yeah.
10: But sort of phrasing it as like, this is the job God has given you, is to love this brother, to love this sister. And then as parents, to put your money where your mouth is and really create systems in the home that are going to reinforce that. So, you know, it is hard to enact discipline. But I say to my kids, if you're not going to treat each other nicely, you're not going to live this happy, wonderful life and go have this, you know, plush social schedule where I'm going to cart you all over if you're kind of a jerk in the home,
8: right?
10: We're going to fix this. Like, you can't deal with each other nicely. Things are going to change.
8: Yeah.
10: And so on the positive side, people might call it bribing. I don't, but incentivizing your kids. So, you know, I talk about I had two kids that had kind of been in a long story of not loving each other well, is what I'll say. And I told them if they played Monopoly for 2 hours and the winner was a good winner and the loser was a good loser and they didn't get any fights, that I would take them to Chick-fil-A afterwards. And honestly, like that helped. I mean, as an adult, it worked exactly. You know, I as an adult use motivation in different ways. And so kind of giving them a little carrot of like, you know, I see you. I know this is going to be a tough job, but here's your reward. So that's just maybe one.
8: Now, did you really
10: way.
8: Sit for 2 hours and watch them play Monopoly?
10: No, I was in the other room.
8: Okay, you just needed the outcome.
10: Right, yeah. You know? I mean, I was overhearing what was happening. But
8: oh, that'd be even better. Let each of them vote on the other's attitude.
10: Oh, I don't know about that. That wouldn't have worked in my own house. Yeah, but I did hear what was happening, so yeah. I could have assessed. But
8: you know, I was just going to say some of this is just practical common sense stuff, right? Mm-hmm. And that's what your book is so replete with, and I love it. You also mentioned the book about memory making. We covered that last time, but you say it's important to create a strong family identity. I love that. I don't know that we did that well. I mean, we were Christians, are Christians, and we talked about those spiritual things, but I don't think we ever wrote down a mission statement. You know, what is our family about? We talked about it, you know, what we want to be about in terms of loving each other and treating each other with respect and loving God and loving each other in the home and outside the home, our neighbors. How did you do that? And what did you write down?
10: Well, yeah, I don't know that you need to have a big giant meeting and flip. That might be exciting to some people.
8: Yeah.
10: Honestly, it is not to my husband. He doesn't love meetings. I love meetings. I think they're great. But
8: so first you have to negotiate that.
10: Exactly. Right. So you can certainly lay out a mission statement, and I kind of talk through that with values. But I think more it's about creating a shared family culture, and you can do that through stories, which, you know, I know some people are great at telling stories and some aren't, but just kind of having these things of retelling, like the day you were born, and here's a story about your grandfather, and you know, shared language of things we love together. And I talk in the book also about recipes, which is kind of like, feels like a silly one, but it's really not, because you guys probably have family recipes that mean something. And so passing that down, it's a good just reminder as parents to have those conversations. We get in our own heads and we're busy with our own stuff. But that's what I'm all about, is just small things that make a big impact.
8: Let me ask you, Jessica, you also write in the book about creating a nest. That sounds self-described, but what do you mean by it?
10: Yes. And I don't want to put pressure on people of like, okay, now you're telling me another thing I have to do. Because really it's about love. My grandmother, as we mentioned yesterday, her house was a double wide trailer and it was quite cluttered, and she did not have a lot of money, but we loved it because we were welcome there. Mm. And it meant something, because she would give us canned peaches from Sam's Club. And, you know, we gathered around her big old table. And so it's about creating an environment more than curating this certain atmosphere,
8: right.
10: Which can actually sometimes alienate people. But I think just saying, how can I serve my people well? And I do think there's a time and a place to declutter and clean up, and that does serve our families well. If you're listening to this and you have little kids and you're just trying to stay alive, this is maybe not your season to create a nest
8: just
10: like this.
8: Just stay alive.
10: Yeah, just stay alive. You're doing the right thing. But what my point is when you get a little bit of extra margin in your life, invest it in your home. And that can look a lot of different ways, right? Maybe you're a baker, maybe you're crafty, maybe you're a decorator.
8: A crafty. I like this. I've never heard that. The crafty. Yes. Are you a crafty?
10: I am not. And that's the thing. I did, right? That wasn't my gift. But I just want to, like, I guess, encourage moms to use their giftings on their family. And to our previous conversation, the culture today is encouraging us to go make a big name elsewhere. But what would it look like if you poured your gifts into your home and got excited about your own home? And again, it's so exciting because it can look different for all of us. I outline in the book general principles like beauty and order, which I believe are gifts from God. So there's usually common themes, but you know, my mom's house was very inviting. It looks different from mine, looks different from my mother-in-law's. But just wanting to encourage parents to pour their energies, particularly women, in the home.
8: You know, one of the difficulties there, and, you know, I can just see this in the extended relationships that I have. You go to a dinner party or something like that. There can be, for a woman, and men too, but we're talking about moms and wives, this unhealthy kind of comparison that occurs. And it's hard to say where that line is, you know? So you're the busy mom, and maybe you're out of the little stage. So, you know, you've got a little time to keep the home a little more organized, or kids aren't on the scene yet. You can keep things organized. when is it too much? I mean, I've gone into some homes. They look like, wow, this should be in a magazine. Mm-hmm. Every detail, every napkin is in the right place. Every, you know what I'm saying? Well, and you're going, how much time did everybody spend on the house? And
10: but it's like anything else, isn't it? It's about the heart and it's about the motivation. And I think of my mom, who has a beautiful home. And this summer we had an event. It was supposed to be a concert outside, and it started suddenly raining and thunderstorming. And she allowed 50 to 60 people to tramps in her living room to move the concert to an immediate house concert. And I saw kind of in her face of like, okay, this is going to be a lot. But because her motivation is to serve people, she was able to use her home for people and not for herself. And so I think just doing a heart check, but I agree with you. It is a hard thing. My point here is just to serve our families. Not everyone in the world has to like your house as long as your family does.
8: Well, and you got to be comfortable with that.
10: Comfortable.
8: That's the point.
10: Exactly.
8: And maybe that's the line when you're always feeling you got to do more to make them comfortable.
10: Mm-hmm.
8: Yeah, maybe you're over the line.
10: Mm-hmm. Yes, exactly.
9: Yeah, it makes me think of some of the questions you asked last time about sports involvement and things like that. What good questions to ask when you're seeing things maybe taking precedence over people.
10: Mm-hmm.
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8: Jessica, you dedicate a portion of your book to creating boundaries in family. You call it loving authority. That's a good way to put it. What does that look like in your home?
10: So loving authority, what we're sort of going at is not so much that they love it, but loving as an adjective, like you're as a parent trying to convey an authority that is loving. Hmm. So it's kind of like two ends of the spectrum, but not really. And this can be a little bit countercultural. You know, we kind of have like a gentle parenting moment, and there are certainly some good techniques from that. But there's just so much research, and I felt it in my own life too, that what kids really need is authority. They crave it. God made
8: boundaries.
10: Us. Yeah. Boundaries, exactly. But you can't simply have rules and boundaries. That's a cold home, and right. Many of us have been raised in that. That's not life-giving. You can't have all love, but you can't have all authority, you know, and not that spirit of you are loved, but here is the line, and don't go past it.
8: Right.
10: And I feel like my parents modeled that really well. Yeah. They didn't dole out punishments, you know, needlessly. It was just kind of like they expected the best of us, and we wanted to be who they thought we were. My dad particularly embodied that. He just really believes in all of his kids. And so you wanted to be what they thought you were. But also, you knew when push came to shove, there was someone at the helm. There was someone directing this ship. There was someone home. And that's very comforting to kids. So, yeah, loving authority. In my research, I landed on this phrase called elephant parenting. You know, we have the tiger moms, which is like the rah-rah aggressive, you know, go
8: defense.
10: fight. Right.
8: Defend their child at all costs.
10: Yes, exactly. And then, you know, you have the helicopter parent. Nobody wants to be the helicopter parent. And so evidently this concept of elephant parenting is because I guess in nature, elephants are very nurturing, but obviously very strong. And so I kind of joke that that's what we're going for, is just creating this environment where it's a loving authority. And certainly easier said than done, but that's our goal. And as I have difficult times with different kids, the Lord has brought a phrase to my mind over and over, which is love hard, discipline hard. And the stages when things are just stressful and you're not really sure, to both discipline really well, but also to really love them well. Take them out to breakfast, give them a back scratch, spend time with them so that they know my mom and dad really love me, but also they're paying attention. Hmm. You know, yeah. They're not going to let me slide out of here.
9: Yeah. Jessica, how do you elephant parent a cactus? I'm thinking about as kids get older, as they get older, they just, you know, they get all feelings prickly, bent out of shape, and you can't talk to them. They want to eye roll you to death. So what does it look like to be the elephant parent as they get older?
10: I think that, that is a $1 million question. I think it's so important for us to be the adult in the room and to guard our feelings and to not get our sense of security from how our kids are relating to us. We're not in it to be friends. You know,

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2: And this is terribly convicting to me, but is my goal to curate this wonderful family so that it looks good? Or am I just trying to be faithful to what God has called me to do? And if you're trying to be faithful, that simplifies things because you can accomplish that.
3: Yeah.
2: You know, there's not a, you can't control your kids' behavior, but you can control if you submit your life to the Lord and just try to be obedient. And I think that's what my mom and my grandmother modeled so well throughout the years.
3: No, and it's so good. Mm-hmm. You know, Jessica, that raises a point. We've been working with Katie Faust, and she's got a great little ministry called Them Before Us. And the theme in there is a real general principle when you look at culture today. And that is, there was a time when adults sacrifice for children. And now, as a culture, we're kind of asking children to sacrifice for adults, whether it's broken marriages and kids ending up in foster care, or, you know, the whole LGBTQ thing and children adopted into, either purposefully adopted into, homes with no dad or no mom. And we're just, as a culture, losing our way to say, let's put children first ahead of us rather than adults being selfish. And I think that's really at the core of the whole culture, and trying to figure out, how do we do this? And how do we, like your grandmother, how do you say, okay, I may not have the perfect marriage, and it may not be even a healthy marriage, but I'm going to fight for staying together, making the improvements I can make, really for the sake of the children and the grandchildren. That's a noble goal. Now, we're not talking about if you're in an abusive situation, you got to get to safety and those things. But we're talking about, you know, just the apathetic marriage. Think of the kids and the grandkids. And, you know, in there, God will be present for you and with you. And aim to do better. And that's your goal, is to do those things where you can hopefully have a good marriage, something that you're excited about, right?
2: Yeah. And so many of these issues that we're talking about are about perspective and doing something today that's not paying off today, but paying off later. And I talk in the book about planting a tree, which seems like a colossal waste of time in some ways, because you're not going to eat that fruit for years and years and years. But so many of these women that I have seen in my life were planting fruit for years and generations down the road. I heard just such a cool story recently. I don't know if you guys follow Forrest Frank, but, you know, he's this Christian musician who has exploded not only the Christian music scene, but the non-Christian, and is really kind of reaching this new generation. But I heard a clip of a conversation with his grandfather and him, and his grandfather just said, "We've been praying for you for years and years, and it's so cool that you're the one God is using to reach this generation." And Forrest spent years not walking with the Lord. And so it was such a cool reminder to hear, like, this grandfather had been praying for him years and years and years, and now the fruit. And so we have no idea who we are raising.
3: Well,
2: we have no idea who we're raising and how they're going to impact the culture. So the small decisions that are difficult now may be growing fruit that we have absolutely no concept what it is. And that's energizing to me as a mom.
3: These are good pow punches right at the end here, because I wanted to end with your mom's story of her ability to forgive, which you noted in the book, and what an impression that made on you.
2: Yes, we mentioned yesterday just common themes that I saw in strong families, one being they have someone who has made the family their highest priority, two being, which we spoke about, that they not only love but like each other, three being that there's a loving authority in the home. And then the last one is that I think strong families forgive, because, you know, I say you can take all the vacations you want, you can do all the traditions, but if there's this latent rumbling of bitterness, that's very hard to unseed, and it will eventually become evident. And so my mom has just done such a good job of retaining grace in her heart and in the home. And that is easy to say, but so hard to do, because it means that you are forgiving people for doing

0: things that are wrong. But if you don't have that in the home, I don't think any of the rest of it is even going to make a dent. You know, if there's not a culture of you're forgiven and we love you and you and I are going to be in this for a really long time together. So big picture, like we're going to let whatever this is go. And again, we live on a family farm, so we have issues, right? Whenever people are together, there's going to be stuff. But my mom would just often say, Jesus has forgiven me so much. I don't want to hold on to any bitterness. And, you know, I remind myself, if she can forgive, of course I can. If Corrie ten Boom, you know, we've heard her story. If she's able to forgive, surely we can for some of these, you know, petty or maybe not petty infractions within the home. But I do think grace and forgiveness is the foundation.
1: Well, it sets a great aroma. Yeah, I mean, that's a spiritual truism, right? Those are characteristics of God. So when we're putting those into play in our life, forgiveness and love and kindness and goodness, the fruit of the Spirit, you're going to have a great aroma in that home.
0: And I like how you said fruit of the Spirit, because this isn't something we can conjure up on our own.
1: Yeah.
0: Right? We need help. We need outside help.
1: Well, it's of His character. Think of that. And that's what we're aiming for. Jessica, this has been great. I so appreciate the time we spent together this time and last time. And your book, Come On Home, A Grace-Filled Guide to Raising a Family Who Loves and Likes Each Other. I just love the title and the content is so good. Thanks for these great nuggets of wisdom on marriage and parenting. So thanks again for being with us today.
0: It's been an honor to be here.
1: Yeah, it's so good. And I think, hopefully, you're catching it. What Jessica's book is filled with is great information on how to adjust your compass. And if you're in that spot where, like we talked about last time, you may not be spending your time in the right places, you need to reorient what's a core principle for you, the book will guide you in all that and help you rethink what are the big rocks in that jar, what are the pebbles, and then what's the sand stuff that you do quickly or maybe you don't do at all in order to give you time to do the other things that are more important. I think most of you are going to say, yes, I need that. Get in touch with us. Just make a gift of any amount to help the ministry here at Focus, and we'll send you a copy of the book as our way of saying thank you for being part of the ministry. And let me also say this. I'm so grateful how God is using this program to change lives. A mom named Ann from Nebraska said this. As a stay-at-home mom of three teenagers, I listen almost daily to your broadcasts. The variety of your shows provides guidance and encouragement to me as a mom and a wife, but also as a Christian. I often find myself sharing episodes with friends and family. God is really working through this ministry. You're in our prayers. Well, thank you, Ann. I certainly love that impact on you and your family's life, and I thank you too for the endorsement and for allowing us to come alongside you as a mom and wife. That's what it's about. And I hope Ann's example inspires you to join our support team. 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A monthly pledge of just $15 makes it possible for us to put biblical resources like books, videos, and more into the hands of six families like Ann's who reach out to us. That's a powerful investment, and I invite you to prayerfully consider what the Lord is calling you to do to help other families today. Because that's generational impact, exactly what we've been talking about today. And Jessica, really, for those that come on and are guests on the broadcast, you're doing ministry through this machine at Focus on the Family. So thank you for pouring into and taking the time to be on the show.
0: Well, thanks. And I feel like I'm a product of Focus as well, because it was so instrumental in my mom's life and my dad's life. And my daughter loves it, too. So it's super cool.
1: Keep it going.
0: Yeah.
2: That's
1: well,
2: great.
1: Thank you.
2: Well, be a part of the team. 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
10: God's work is no stroll through the garden. Anyone engaged in ministry will encounter an uphill journey. And unless you're prepared for the climb, it might be tempting to give up. Today on Insight for Living, Chuck Swindoll teaches from Isaiah chapter 6, where the prophet received his calling. Immediately, Isaiah sensed his inadequacy. He wanted to quit. But whether you're engaged in full-time missions or another profession, we can all glean insight on both the challenge and the reward of following God's call. Chuck titled his message, Strengthening Your Grip on Missions.
11: Isaiah felt lonely. What God did in his life was not to push him as a member of the military forces of Judah overseas. He simply saw fit to snuff from his life a friend named Uzziah. This young Israeli discovered that his friend had died. Uzziah's death was as untimely as Lincoln's in 1865. If ever they needed a king that walked with God, they needed him then, and he died. The Living Bible seems to capture the significance of that death by putting the first sentence closing at the words, well, let me read it from the Living. The year King Uzziah died, I saw the Lord! Exclamation point. Links them together. I think that's the way it was. It was the year when the world seemed to come to a stop. It was a year when the cave fell in on him. Brings up the first of five principles I want to share with you from these verses. God uses circumstances to make us aware of his presence. For some of you, it has been the loss of a friend. For others, the loss of a mate, death or divorce. For others, it has been the loss of a job, or the news of a crippling illness that is creeping onto your life, or that of your loved one. For some, it's been the surprise of a move, and you're going to have to pull up roots and go somewhere else. And human as we are, our tendency is to fight back and to say, what right does he have to intervene and to invade my life? When I have it mapped out like I think it ought to be, and it's working so far, it's so smooth, it's so simple, why all the rototilling of my life? Who is this distant deity? Is he peeved? Is he angry? You see, circumstances are designed to make us aware of God's presence. Whatever the circumstance, God is in it, and he is making his presence known. Isaiah was what we would say at church. He was in the temple. He was in worship, perhaps weeping in the grief of his friend Uzziah. In the year King Uzziah died, I saw the Lord. I saw him in control. And I saw him high. I saw him lifted up. Isaiah saw him up there. And the a train of his robe filled the temple. He was everywhere. Think of that. All over the place was the presence of the Lord. You see, the death of Uzziah had stopped Isaiah in his tracks, and God suddenly came to his attention, and he saw the Lord lifted up high with perspective, sovereignly seated on the throne. You will never fully understand what we call the call of God until you see him high and lifted up, until you see him filling your circumstances, until you read him in all of the empty places. Then you'll say, I understand. The New International Version calls these creatures that were flying about the Lord seraphs. A seraph, plural form in Hebrew, is seraphim. They're angelic creatures. With two of those wings, they covered their face. With two of their wings, they covered their feet and the lower torso. And with two of their wings, they flew about the throne. Imagine that. Talk about a moving sight. They fluttered all over the throne. They were all about the presence of God. And Isaiah saw them as they moved about. And lo and behold, they began to speak. They stood above him. They flew around him. Verse 3. One called to another. Merrill Unger suggests from their antiphonal chant, we may conceive them to have been ranged in opposite rows on each side of the throne. So one group on this side began to say, holy, holy, holy is the Lord God of hosts. The earth is full of his glory. And they answered back, holy, holy, holy, Lord God of hosts. The earth is full of his glory. Holy, holy, holy, holy, holy, holy. The place was alive with sound. Second principle, God reveals his character to make us see our need. God reveals his character to make us see our need. That's the way it was. Isaiah stumbled into that temple to worship, and he saw the Lord high and lifted up. He remembered his dead friend, Uzziah. And that same year, visited by the Lord, Isaiah begins to hear, the Lord God is holy, infinitely holy. That's why the name is repeated three times. Infinitely holy, more holy than you can imagine, more holy than any man or woman on this earth. And that's why he responds with his need, I am ruined. He says in verse 5, woe is me. The Berkeley Bible says, alas for me, I feel beaten. The living says, my doom is sealed. For I am a foul-mouthed sinner, a member of a sinful, foul-mouthed race. Isaiah said, Lord, when I see you infinitely holy, high and lifted up, I respond, oh, I'm ruined. I'm a man of unclean lips, and I dwell among a people of unclean lips. My eyes have seen the King, the Lord of hosts. A few miles from where we live here in Fullerton is the Laguna Festival of the Masters, Pageant of the Masters. And this Laguna Arts presentation every year provides a vast number of the masters that come to life. And we who have been there have sort of oohed and awed our way through the presentation. Night falls and lights go down, and stepping into these frames are living creatures, living people. Some have been sprayed with silver or sprayed with gold, or they have the garments of the medieval era, and they strike a pose and then they hold it, almost as if not breathing for a period of a few minutes. That's what Isaiah saw. Framed in the heavenlies were flaming angels. But this one was different because one stepped out of the frame and moved toward him with a live coal from off the altar in his hand. He spotted Isaiah in the worship, and he, with a coal in his hand, moved toward Isaiah, the one who had just said, woe is me, disqualified. Before we watch what happens, I want to say that there isn't a person here today who hasn't reason to say, I am ruined. Some of you say, oh, if you only knew the temper, the terrible temper that I struggle with. Others of you, the financial mess I have made of my life. Others, I can't speak very well in public. Others will say, I have a record of illness. I'm not strong. Some would say I have been in prison. Some would admit I have been in deep trouble. I am a divorcee. I have been on drugs. I'm in no shape to think that God could speak to me. For whatever it's worth, and I suggest it only for the practical value, I think Isaiah battled with profanity. Woe is me. When pressure mounts and the stress is great, I'm a man like men around me. I become profane. Will you notice what the angel touches when he visits the prophet in distress? Verse 7, he touched my mouth. My mouth? Not the scroll from which he would speak as God's prophet. He touched my mouth. The very area of struggle in my life, the very area of need, he touched my mouth and he said, your iniquity is taken away. Your sin is forgiven. You're freed. You're useful. You're clean. You can do it. Maybe it was this scene that Bill Gaither saw when he wrote, shackled by a heavy burden, neath a load of guilt and shame. Then the hand of Jesus touched me, and now I am no longer the same. You think God can't handle that thing you're using to keep you from him? He's not running low on seraphs, you know. The fire hasn't gone out on the altar. My vision was so limited. I still struggle with limited vision. Not this kind, though that's becoming more a problem. Look like I'm wearing Coke bottle bottoms these days. Or eyes are getting so bad. No, I have trouble with faith. I have trouble with doubt. I have trouble seeing down the road. I'm not good in long-range planning. Today's a big enough load, to say nothing of planning for 5 years from now. He touched my eyes. He caused me to see outside my own backyard. You see, God reveals his character to make us see our need, and it's often in contrast. God gives me his vision to show me how limited mine is. God showed Isaiah his holiness to show him how impure his own lips were. And all he asks is admit the need, admit the limitation, and I'll visit you with a coal from the altar. That's not going to stand in my way. You're to be used by me, and I will assure you I can handle that thing you're saying is keeping you from me. Verse 8 begins with a great word. Then I heard the voice of the Lord. Principle number 3, God gives us hope to make us know we are useful. Would you notice what God says to Isaiah? Whom shall I send? Who will go for us? This is God. Couldn't he handle it? Why, he's God, he can handle anything. But in God's sovereign plan, he arranges things so that people become a part of that plan. Certainly he could send angels to cover this earth with his message. That isn't his plan. His plan is to uproot people and to pull them up from their familiar circumstances and then to send them on their way. You see, God saw a world Isaiah never saw. God was high and lifted up. He saw the borders of Judah. He saw into and beyond Assyria. And God, looking all about, said, whom shall I send for them? Who will go for us? Ever been bored at a ball game and you roll up the program and you look through it like this? Sure you have. You've done that. I've seen people do that in church services at times. They look through. You know who I see? I see about 20 people when I do that. About 20 folks. When I take it away, I see 2,500. I see 20 when I roll it up. But when I take it away, I can see the whole thing. The all of Isaiah's life, he had just sort of rolled up his life and looked that way. And God said, oh, who will go for us? Isaiah, it's bigger than where you think it is. Do you realize when I was sitting on that bus in 1957 in the winter of that year, and I was on my way to Pendleton and one day later on my way to Okinawa by way of Japan, a stop in Formosa. Do you realize what I thought of God? I thought God was an American. I thought he spoke with a Texas accent. He liked fried okra and, you know, red beans and cornbread and T-bone steak, barbecue. Why, I had never heard a shamisen in my life until I was in Japan and I heard the plucking of a new music. My whole world was wrapped up in my own life. I had never seen, I had never thought of a world different from my own, and neither have most of you. You've got your life mapped out. You've got it arranged. Why change it? It's a hassle. It's expensive to do that. I mean, what's the family going to do? I'll tell you, it's just the fourth principle. God expands our vision to make us evaluate our availability. Who will go for us, Isaiah? God expands our vision to make us evaluate our availability. You done that lately? Who in the world can use a guy this age? Well, I don't know of a mission board that wouldn't. With a few basic qualifications, you're on your way. Well, I've never been to seminary. Well, that may be in your favor, friend. All I know is printing. I got it under my fingernails. Well, how about printing in Japan? How about Mexico? How about Germany? How about Scandinavia? How about putting that profession to work somewhere else? Look at Isaiah. Then I said, here am I. Send me. Isn't that simple? You'd think, well, that's the way he'd been doing. Oh, no, not all of his life. No. He'd walked in there grieved, broken over his circumstances. His Uzziah friend had died. And all of a sudden, he's got a world on his heart, and he walks out saying, Lord, Adonai, send me. Take me. I'll go. I'm available. I love that. Because that's what I said on that bus at night. All of a sudden, I came into the life of some men I had never met. And I thought, could it be? Could it be? Wow. Now, in your mind, when you think of that, you think of the excitement, the thrill, the success, quote unquote, of the field. Wouldn't it be great to come back to the Fullerton Church, stand up and say, 3 million people came to know Christ last year because I shared. Now, wait. Look at the next verse. He said, go and tell this people. See, as soon as he said, I'll go, then God said, fine, that's it. Go and tell this people. You're going to find that they're going to keep on listening, but they won't perceive. They'll keep looking, but they won't understand. Their hearts will be insensitive. Their ears will be dull. Their eyes will be dim. They won't even see with their eyes. They won't hear with their ears. They won't understand with their heart. They won't repent and be healed. Can you imagine, Isaiah? Can you understand verse 11? Lord, how long? Doesn't that sound typical? Sounds like Habakkuk. Ever read Habakkuk? Some of you have read Habakkuk, the prophet. I mean, the people were miserable, wicked, godless, and he said, Lord, what are you going to do? And the Lord said, I've got a plan, but you wouldn't believe it. Tell me, I believe it. The Lord said, I'm going to use the Chaldeans. I can't believe it. How long are you going to do that? What do you mean? You're taking something awful and you're dealing with something bad. Like killing a roach with a shotgun, you know? You burn down the barn to get rid of the rats. You know, that doesn't fit. God's timing is like that. Mary was too young to have a baby. Elizabeth was too old to have a baby. Principle number 5, God tells us the truth to make us focus on reality. I'm not gonna shoot you a crooked stick, Isaiah. It's gonna be tough. You're gonna be in those villages, and you're gonna look around at times, and you're going to say, where are those that have heard the message? And they will not emerge. You will slug it out year after year, Isaiah, and you will not have hundreds and thousands of people following in your wake. That's not reality. He answered, you'll do it until the cities are devastated and without an inhabitant, until the houses are without people, and the forsaken places are all over the land. You see, friend, the mission call is not, where can I go to be successful? But, Lord, what do you want me to do? And my answer will be yes. The results are yours. It won't be a divine P&L, you see. It won't be a follow-up in some business term. It will be obedience. That's the issue. Obedience. Some teenager sitting here right now listening to these words. You haven't the foggiest idea what your future holds. And unless I miss my guess, God's checked out. You haven't given one serious, significant thought to the possibility of changing your whole career plans to push yourself toward that area of service he might want for you. I speak to some attorney or some physician. Never thought that maybe a part of your summer could be given to some phase of ministry that would absolutely save the health of an area or serve a group of people outside your own backyard. We don't think like that. God uses circumstances to make us aware of his presence. God reveals his character to make us see our need, and then he gives us hope to make us know we're useful. Then he expands our vision to help us evaluate our availability, and finally he tells us the truth to make us focus on reality. Well, on a lonely ride on a bus, when I felt forsaken, distant, angry even, God stepped in my life and said, "You're my child, but you're struggling against me rather than walking with me." One very wise sage wrote, "Let's not yield to anxious forebodings for the future of the church or of our land. God has provided against all contingencies, in some unlikely quarter, in a shepherd's hut or an artisan's cottage. God has yet his prepared and appointed instrument. As yet the shaft is hidden in his quiver, in the shadow of his hand. But at the precise moment at which it will tell with the greatest effect, it will be produced, launched on the air." Tuck your children in at night. Does it ever dawn on you that God's wanting to pull one or two or maybe all of them out of the nest and use them for his glory? 3 years after the Civil War, when we were licking our wounds and wondering what we were going to do next, Mary Thompson had vision beyond her years. She wrote, "Give of thy sons to bear the message glorious. Give of thy wealth to speed them on their way. Pour out thy soul for them in prayer victorious, and all thou spendest, Jesus will repay." 5 bodies floated face down in the Curay River in Ecuador, in the interior. The American press came with its constant message of sarcasm. In vain, what a waste, what a waste. But who knows how many thousands said yes because of 5 men who died reaching the Alcas, who have now been evangelized, by the way. I was one of them. In my own way, I was as distant from God as that Alca Indian that had never heard of Christ. On a lonely Greyhound bus, my life was stopped, turned around. May we pray. Surely your presence has been in this place. We have felt your power and your grace. We have even heard the rush of angel wings. We've seen glory on each face. Thank you, Father, for ministering in this timely way. Thank you for the precious reminder of my own memory at a time when I thought you had forsaken me forever. You really had moved closer than ever in my life. Thank you for patiently dealing with this stubborn man and bringing me to a place of realization. Now I pray that as you speak and urge and woo and win through these who have listened so carefully today, that you will be glorified in whatever comes from this service. We have made every effort not to play on the emotions or use guilt to shame people into a change in their career, Father. May your Spirit take up the torch, bring on the coals, and speak. In the name of Christ, we pray. Amen.
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6: 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On today's episode, we want to continue our series on how to witness to other religions, how to witness to other religions. And the previous week, we talked about Mormonism and how to witness to those in the Mormon faith. They look innocuous on the surface, but if you drill a little bit deeper into their theology, you will see that they are polytheistic. You will see that their Jesus is not the Jesus of the Bible. Their recipe or definition for salvation is not the orthodox view. And if you missed it, please go back and visit our website or go to whatever platforms you use, Apple, Spotify, and you'll be able to pull up the previous episode. So we wanted to look at the foundation for the Christian agenda as it relates to evangelism. And we know from Matthew 28 that God has given us the mandate to go ye therefore and teach all nations, baptizing them in the name of the Father, of the Son, of the Holy Spirit, teaching them to observe all things whatsoever I've commanded you. And lo, I'm with you always. Same thing with Acts chapter 1 and 8, where the Bible tells us that Jesus told his followers that you will be my witnesses, and he commissioned them to go into Jerusalem, Judea, and Samaria, even the uttermost part of the world, if you connect it with Matthew 28. So what we are talking about is the philosophy of witnessing. We've covered that before. The philosophy of witnessing. God wants all believers to be those who witness for him, for those who testify of his goodness, to talk about the kingdom agenda, to talk about the kingdom of heaven, to talk about how good Jesus has been to you. So the gospel is the good news of Jesus Christ. It's the euangelion. It's the good news of Jesus Christ. And if Jesus and his resurrection is a good witnesser or signifier to salvation, then we need to tell it. As I said before, you don't have to be a theologian in a sense that you know the deepest topics, and you're able to talk about the deepest theological schisms and things like that. Just testify. Share what you know about Jesus. Tell others about how Jesus has saved you and how he has sanctified you and how he has put you on the narrow path. So again, just tell what you know. Start with that premise that if I'm going to share my faith, and I may not know a whole bunch of scriptures, and I may not know a whole bunch of theological concepts, I can at least testify how good he's been to you. And you can be honest when you're witnessing. Just let those people know that Jesus has saved me, and there are still things that I'm working on, but I know he's going to see me through. I'm being perfected in terms of sanctification. Right. So there are still things that we're working on, but God is working them out through me. We all have blind spots. We all have shortcomings. And so through Jesus, he's helping us to work those things out. And eventually we will be perfected when the time comes, when the age comes, when we all of us receive whatever we're going to receive from God. But the main thing is to know Jesus. That's the main thing. And so before we go out and witness, I think it's important for the Christian to know the major essentials of the faith. I can't emphasize that enough. The major essentials of the faith. And we said there are five primary major essentials of the faith. That's what makes us Christians. These uncompromising teachings that can't be negotiated. They're non-negotiables. Every Christian, regardless of denomination, every Christian must believe in these major essentials. That's what makes us Christian. If you want to be a Christian, you have to believe in these major essentials, not the secondary essentials. God has given us liberty on those things. But when it comes to the major essentials, all of us must agree with these major essentials as Christians. Number one, the triune nature of God, the triune nature of God, God in three persons. Number two, Jesus, and not just his divinity. Every Christian, true Christian, must believe in the divinity of Christ. He was not created. He's always been eternal. His salvation, meaning his works, is complete, and it has been complete, and there's no other way to the Father but by the Son, John 14:6. His atonement was successful. It was not incomplete, as some people suggest, like the Moonies, but it was completed on the cross. Whatever Jesus intended to do was complete on the cross. And everything that we hope for, everything we hope to be, everything that we've done in the past, Jesus nailed it on the cross. And whosoever will can come, and he will save that person. So the atonement was perfect. Resurrection was perfect. He rose up in a physical body. Christians must know that Jesus rose up in a physical body. The same body that he went into the grave with was raised on the third day. And when he rose up, that body was transformed to be glorified. So the body of Jesus became glorified after the resurrection. Jesus transformed into the glorified body, that same body, and he too transformed into having a perfect body that one day we will receive. So the major essentials include God's triune nature. Number two, Jesus, his divinity, his salvation, his atonement, his resurrection. All of this is important to having a better understanding of the major essentials. And if any teaching contradicts these teachings, then we call it heresy. We call it heresy, and that is not an orthodox view. Number three, the Bible. You must believe the Bible is the inerrant word of God. And by that word inerrant, we mean free from error. E-R-R-O-R. Free from mistakes. That message, the initial message that God gave the writers was perfect. So the Bible is inerrant. It's authentic. It's historical. As I've said before, the mentionings of events in the Bible, people, places, and things are consistent with world history. It's so amazing. I just think to myself sometimes, the places, the ancient places that the Bible names, many of those places are still here today. So any objective researcher can go back into history and look at some of the names of people, rulers from ancient days that existed, not just in the New Testament, not just in the Old Testament, but also in world history. So it shows you that the Bible is authentic through its historicity. Archaeology is catching up to the Bible. It's not the other way around. Whatever the Bible says is true, and whatever goes against it has to be false because the Bible is true. So archaeology, and by the way, that's not circular reasoning, that's objective facts. The Bible is historical through archaeology, and many of the things that have been unearthed by archaeologists has proven the Bible to be right. Then the Bible is prophetical. Whatever the Bible had prophesied in the past has come to pass, and some things have yet to come into fruition because the time has not come. One perfect example is Jesus Christ. And you can go back to Isaiah 53rd chapter, read about the suffering servant, and all these years later, Jesus comes just the way that the Old Testament prophesied he will come. Then number four on our major essentials is the Holy Spirit. So number one is God. Number two is Jesus. Number three is the Bible. Number four is the Holy Spirit. We have to have the Holy Spirit right. And I've said this before, the Holy Spirit, he is not an it, as some people state or some people talk about. It, when you're using the word it, that pronoun, it signifies something that's inanimate. But the Holy Spirit, he's not inanimate. The Holy Spirit, he is the third person of the Trinity. And the Holy Spirit, we call him a person, just like Jesus is a person, just like God the Father is a person. But when we talk about personhood, we're not talking about personhood in terms of humanity. We're talking about divine personhood. They share similarities to the Godhead, one God revealed in three persons. The Godhead share attributes that are similar to human beings, but it's on a divine level. So whereas God the Father, God the Son, God the Holy Spirit have emotions, their emotions are perfect, whereas human emotion is imperfect. God the Father, God the Son, God the Holy Spirit have a will, but their will is perfect, is divine, whereas the human will is imperfect. God the Father, God the Son, God the Holy Spirit, they have emotions, but their emotions are perfect, whereas human emotions are imperfect. So in this sense, the Holy Spirit has an intellect. The Holy Spirit, he has emotions. Holy Spirit, he has a will. and the Holy Spirit. He's God, the third person. So as a Christian, we must believe in the deity of the Holy Spirit, his personhood, his inspiration, and all of these matters, all these doctrines were settled a long time ago. If you get a chance, read the Chalcedon Creed. Also read the Nicene Creed. So again, the God, the triune nature of his existence, Jesus, his divinity, his salvation, his atonement, his resurrection, the Bible, its authenticity, its inerrancy, its historicity, and its prophecy. Number four, the Holy Spirit, his divinity, his personhood, his inspiration. He is God, third person. Then lastly, we must believe in the biblical view of salvation. What is required for an individual to become saved? Number one, it's not of works. This is a major essential of the faith. What does the Bible tell us about salvation? Our view, our definition of salvation must match up to God's view of what salvation is, meaning what he accepts for anyone to become saved. So we have, as an example, Ephesians 2, 8 and 9, where Paul talks about it. He says, it's for by grace are ye saved through faith, not of works. It's a gift of God, lest any man should boast. Ephesians 2, 8 through 9. Then we learn in Romans that if you confess with your mouth the Lord Jesus, believe in your heart that God raised him from the dead, thou shalt be saved. Romans 10 and 9. For with the heart man believeth unto righteousness, but with the mouth confession is made unto salvation. Whosoever shall call upon the name of the Lord shall be saved. Romans 10, 13. So we must accept God's definition of what salvation is all about. Not

0: Here's today's word of encouragement with pastor and attorney, Mosley Collins.
1: What is the way to God? Jesus said, I am the way, the truth, and the life. No one comes to the Father except by me. So now we know that the way to God is through Jesus Christ, our Savior.
0: Today's word of encouragement is presented by Mosley Collins Injury Lawyers. 916, all fours for legal help.
2: Essentials of the faith that we just reviewed. That's what makes them heretics. These cults have God wrong. They have Jesus wrong. They have the Holy Spirit wrong. They have salvation wrong. They have a lot of these major doctrines wrong. And that's what makes them non-Christian organizations. Doesn't matter what they say. For the Mormons, who now want to be called LDS, the Mormons would tell you they're Christians. But again, they have the wrong Jesus. They have the wrong view of God. They are polytheistic. And their criteria for salvation is not biblical. So Jehovah Witnesses, many people have interacted with the JWs or Jehovah Witnesses at their homes. Others may meet them in public squares, around the corner, during the event. They are polite and wear conservative attire. On the surface, they seem like another Christian denomination. However, you can't judge a book by its cover, as the old saying goes. When we look further into their teaching, it's clear many of their doctrines are heretical. Look at their view of God. Jehovah Witnesses believe in God the Father, and they refer to him as Jehovah. Their view of God the Father is very similar to the Orthodox Christian view in terms of God the Father. Here's the problem. Jehovah Witness will argue that God's real name is Jehovah. And this is a whole nother episode. But in reality, yes, we can use the name Jehovah. But if you go back into biblical history, the ancient scribes, Hebrew scribes, only had the consonants in the original manuscripts, J-H-V-H. So the vowels were added later because the reason why they were only consonant is because the ancient Hebrew scribes didn't want to spell out God's name fully in the manuscripts because they didn't want to even utter that holy name and they didn't want people to misuse that name. So they only wrote the consonants. It was later on through the Masoretes that the vowels were added. So even God's holy name essentially is not known because we just have the consonants. So Jehovah is the closest we can come to it. But again, the Jehovah Witnesses have used it as a type of formula to say that if you don't use the name Jehovah, then you are mistaken or you are in error. In terms of Jesus, the JW's view of Christ is heretical. They believe Jesus was the first creation of Jehovah based on Colossians 1:15. So as a result, they believe Jesus is a God, according to the New World Translation, John 1:1, and not equal to the Father. As it relates to the Holy Spirit, JW's reject the belief that the Holy Spirit is a person at all. And they definitely reject the teaching that the Holy Spirit, he is divine. Their view of the Holy Spirit is that the Holy Spirit is God's active force. It's almost like electricity, that God uses the Holy Spirit as an electrical active force to do what he wants to do, that he's not God at all, that he is an inanimate object, in which we know this is not true. He is seen as an inanimate object like electricity. So their view of the Holy Spirit is wrong. Then the Bible. Jehovah Witnesses used the King James Version of the Bible up to 1950. So when Charles Taze Russell first started, they embraced the King James Version of the Bible until they realized that their teachings did not match up

0: to the King James version of the Bible. So in other words, the King James didn't support their heresy. So they published their own Bible. They composed their own Bible and they call it the New World Translation. So according to reputable scholars, the New World Translation is poorly translated. It reflects the a priori beliefs of the organization rather than reflecting the truth of the Bible as God communicated to us. The other problem too is out of the, I believe, four scholars of the New World Translation, meaning those who put the New World Translation together, only one was trained. Only one even had a taste of biblical languages, and he didn't finish college. So these were untrained men who published a book or a composition that they attributed to God. But again, if you read the New World Translation, it is the grammar and the way they translated the New Testament manuscripts and the way they translated the Old Testament manuscripts is in many ways a horrible translation according to scholars and not even acceptable. So when you're witnessing to a JW or Jehovah Witness, this is what you need to keep in mind. The JW's view of Jesus is heretical. Jesus is indeed divine. He's not a created being. He's Alpha and Omega. Jesus himself said before Abraham was, I am, in John 8:58. And that term, I am, can only be used by God. And we see it in Exodus 3:14 when Moses is at the burning bush talking to God. And he asks God, who should I say sent me? And God told him, tell him I am sent you. And when Jesus used it in John chapter 8, they knew exactly what he was doing. He was making himself to be equal with God. That's why they wanted to kill him. The Jehovah Witness reject the Trinity. And for you to be a Christian, you have to accept the triune nature of God. The Holy Spirit is divine, not an active force. He has a will. Acts 16, 6 through 7. He has intellect, Isaiah 11 and 2. The Holy Spirit has emotions, Ephesians 4, 30 and Romans 15, 30. And then JW's view of salvation is totally wrong. They believe that you have to work for your salvation. They also believe that only 144,000 would go to heaven. But the problem is here we are years later and more than 144,000 Jehovah Witnesses have died. So, of course, they had to modify that teaching, modify that theology. So when you run into a Jehovah Witness, don't engage in scripture ping pong, going back and forth with verses. Stick with a verse, deal with it contextually, pray for them that their eyes may be open. But you can always go back and listen to this episode in terms of the tips that we gave. Now, remember to do for the truth what so many people do for a lie. And please support us online. We need your monthly support. God bless.
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4: I'm Pastor Chris of Arden Church in Sacramento. And God, I just pray for us today. God, I pray that you would move powerfully where we're at, God, where we live and work and play. God, that you would give us the courage to impact our city. God, I pray for those who are around us, those who may be seeking you. God, would you give us courage to reach those people? God, I just pray for those today who just may be struggling, who are down and out and just can't see through. God, I just pray for courage and strength, Lord, that you would move powerfully today. God, would today be a day that we even just remember your goodness and your grace? And we thank you for all that you've done, Jesus. We praise you that you are God and that we are not. Jesus, we love you and praise you. In your name, amen.
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11: Listen, when the Bible talks about science, when the Bible talks about history, when the Bible talks about mathematics, whatever it is the Bible talks about, it is the Word of God. 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
13: Welcome to Grace to You Weekend with the Bible teaching of John MacArthur. I'm your host, Phil Johnson. From coal that keeps the lights on in countless homes, to petroleum that helps fuel millions of cars, to the sun that brings warmth to everything on the globe, God has given our planet an amazing array of power sources. But there's none more dynamic than the one you carry to church each week. John MacArthur shows you how to make the most of that miraculous power source today on Grace to You, as John continues his series titled The Transforming Power of Scripture. And now here's John with the lesson.
11: Let's talk a little bit about what it means that all Scripture, or every Scripture, is inspired by God. Just what is inherent in that thought? The content of the Bible is revelation. The process by which God gave us that revelation is inspiration, and inspiration was God putting His revelation in, as it were, the hands of men to be written down, first to be spoken and proclaimed, and then written down as they were energized, carried along by the Holy Spirit. There are some people who say, well, the Bible is inspired, but it only concepts. Not the real words. And I have tried to deal with that through the years. People who think that they were inspired by God with great religious thoughts and they wrote it in their own words. So we don't really have the words of God. So don't get bogged down in the word. Just kind of grab the concepts and kind of go with the ideas and the flow. Don't worry about the words. That's just details that get in the way. You hear people say, well, the Spirit gives life, the letter kills, and that kind of thing. Well, I would like to ask somebody how you communicate ideas without words. I'm not sure I understand that. How in the world could you communicate, if you were God, to somebody an idea without words? Doesn't make any sense. And when Moses wanted to excuse himself from speaking for the Lord because he wasn't eloquent, God didn't say, I will be with your mind and teach you what to think. He said, I will be with your what? Your mouth and teach you what to say. Isaiah said, I heard the voice of the Lord saying. And he said, go and tell this people. Jeremiah said, the word of the Lord came unto me, saying. Ezekiel said, he said unto me, son of man, I send thee to the children of Israel all my words that I shall speak unto thee, receive in thy heart and hear with thine ears, and go and speak to them. It was words, not thoughts, without words, whatever they are. Amos said, I was no prophet, neither was I a prophet's son, but I was a herdsman and a dresser of sycamore trees. And Jehovah took me from following the flock, and Jehovah said to me, go prophesy unto my people Israel. Jehovah said to me. Paul's marvelous conversion experience, he was confronted by Ananias. He records it in Acts 22, the God of our fathers hath appointed thee to know his will and to see the righteous one and to hear a voice from his mouth. God appointed Paul to listen to him and speak what he was told. John said, I was in the Spirit on the Lord's day and I heard behind me a great voice saying, what you see, write in a book. Write therefore the things which you saw, the things which are, the things which shall come to pass hereafter. Even Christ, the Word made flesh, said that He received His message from His Father. Isaiah said of Christ, Jehovah has made Him a mouth like a sharp sword. And the Lord Jehovah has given me, he said, the tongue of them that are taught. He even taught Christ what to say. You can't have thoughts without words. That kind of concept is foolish. You might as well talk about a tune without notes, or music without a melody. You might as well talk about sun without light, or a sum without figures, or geology without rocks, or anthropology without men, as thoughts without words. Quite the contrary. Look at 1 Peter for a moment. Show you an interesting thing. 1 Peter 1, 10 and 11. This illustrates a principle. Peter is writing with reference to the Old Testament prophets as they recorded truth regarding the Messiah. He says, as to this salvation, The prophets who prophesied of the grace that would come to you made careful search and inquiry, seeking to know what person or time the Spirit of Christ within them was indicating. In other words, here they were, prophets of the Old Testament, being borne along by the Holy Spirit and being borne along to speak and write about the Messiah. And as they were speaking or writing about the Messiah, they were making careful search and inquiry to figure out what they were talking about. The point is this. Not only does the Bible not teach that there are thoughts without words, it does teach that sometimes God gave words without thoughts. In that sense, I don't mean mindless mechanical dictation, but there were many things that the writers of the Old Testament wrote that they did not fully comprehend. It is not a question of them writing down the distillation of their religious genius. It is a question of them writing the words that God gave them, whether they understood them fully or not. And that's why in Matthew 24:35 it says, "Heaven and earth shall pass away, but my words, not my thoughts, shall not pass away." Then somebody else comes along and says, "Well, but the Bible is inspired when it speaks of sacred things, not when it talks about secular things like science and history and geography and all of that." And you have to deal with that periodically. There are those who say the history of the Bible is in error, the geography of the Bible is in error, the mathematics of the Bible is in error, the scientific statements of the Bible are erroneous. But don't worry, inspiration only guarantees the sacred, not the secular. Which is like saying God is good at religious things, but he really needs help in other areas. Doesn't do well with other data. And there are all kinds of people who want to attack the Bible on that basis. Let me give you a couple of illustrations, kind of curious ones. In one that you probably are somewhat familiar with is given, and we won't look it up, in Joshua 10, where it talks about the fact that the battle was going on, Joshua 10, about verse 12 and following, and it says that in the middle of the battle, the sun, what? Stood still. And the critics for years, you know, have laughed and mocked that and said the sun stood still. Now, how scientific is that? If there was an unchanging relationship between the earth and the sun, what it meant was the earth stood still. See, that's scientific, they say. The Bible is so unscientific. But the fact is, if you were there that day, it would look to you like the sun stood still. And that same critic who wants to despair of what the Bible says would be the first guy in the morning to bounce out of bed, look out the back window of his house and say, "What a beautiful sunrise." That's not a sunrise, by the way. But nobody goes out and says, "Oh, what a lovely earth revolving." And nobody says that at night either. And we say things like that all the time. We say people in Australia live down under. Down under what? That's not any more down under than being here is. But that's a figure of speech. We say, "Well, we search the four corners of the earth." What corners? There are some things we speak from human perspective that are not intended to be statements of the technical elements of scientific data. Then there is the record in the book of Kings, 1 Kings chapter 8, the 2 Kings rather, chapter 18, where you have Sennacherib and you have the transaction that's made with Hezekiah. And it says there that he gave 30 talents of gold and 300 talents of silver, which doesn't seem like any kind of issue until archaeologists discovered the Assyrian records of that transaction between Hezekiah and Sennacherib. In fact, they have discovered Sennacherib's own record, and in Sennacherib's record, he has 800 talents of silver instead of 300 talents. And the critics said, "You see, this is the kind of thing the Bible messes up on, because it's not careful about little numbers." And then further archaeological studies have revealed that the standard of calculating gold was the same in Judea and Syria, but the standard of calculating silver was different, and a Judean and Syrian talent were so different that it took 800 Syrian talents to equal 300 Hebrew talents, and that's exactly what the Scripture said. Scripture speaking in the Hebrew and the Sennacherib record in the Syrian. Listen, when the Bible talks about science, when the Bible talks about history, when the Bible talks about mathematics, whatever it is the Bible talks about, it is the Word of God. And God is infallible, and His Word is equally infallible. Critics want to mock the Scripture, and yet the Bible is scientifically accurate, contains the basic principles of science. You can take science, for example, in its most basic element. The most basic elements of science. Time, force, action, space, matter. Those five things. Herbert Spencer, 1903, died. He reduced everything that is to those categories. Time, force, action, space, matter. Said everything in the universe fits into those. That is the matrix of existence. So 1903, he died having been hailed as a great, brilliant man because he discovered that. And what he didn't realize, what's in the first verse of the Bible. In the beginning, that's time, God, that's force, created, that's action, the heavens, that's space, the earth, that's matter. The matrix of existence was in the first verse. The universe is a continuum of time, force, action, space, matter. And one can't exist without the other. Therefore, the entire continuum must have existed simultaneously from the beginning. It all had to begin together. Science has to be in that matrix. No one element of that matrix can be missing, or you can't have what we have in existence today. And once the universe had been created, its processes were designed to operate in an orderly fashion. All of energy and matter was sustained by their interplay so that no further creation was needed. Once you generate time, force, action, space, and matter, that's it. That's all you need. And Genesis 2:2 says, God ended the work which God had made. He did it and it was done. He did it all at once, created the whole matrix, that was it. There's never been any creation since then because there doesn't need to be any creation since then. The complete cessation of creative activity has been called the first law of thermodynamics by science, or the law of conservation of mass and energy, which Einstein spent a lot of time on. It is the most basic, universal, certain of all scientific principles. And it's right there in the Word of God. He ceased from doing what he'd done. It was over. He did it all at once, and that was it. And it would conserve itself by its very nature. The second law of thermodynamics is the law of increasing disorder, that all of that system in that matrix is running down, disintegrating, and will eventually come up dead. And that we're seeing in no uncertain terms. The whole creation, Romans 8 says, is groaning and groaning and groaning and waiting for the curse to be reversed. Science cannot explain, you ready for this? The second law of thermodynamics. They don't know why everything is decreasing into disorder, all running down, heading toward deadness. The Bible is the only place you can go for an explanation, and the explanation is a little three-letter word that says sin. Sin. The Bible is accurate on everything it talks about. Whether you're talking about geology, geodesy, meteorology, physiology, biology, anthropology, astronomy, hydrology, I don't care what you're talking about, when the Bible speaks, it's accurate. And then you look at things in the Bible like prophecy. Look at Ezekiel chapter 28, and I'll just give you this one insight, which is so great to show you the accuracy of Scripture historically. Ezekiel 26 to 28, we'll go back 26. Here comes a prophecy to Ezekiel about the destruction of the city of Tyre. Tyre was a Phoenician stronghold. Tyre was a fairly significant city, large city, on the coast of Phoenicia, now known as Palestine. And the word of the Lord came to Ezekiel in verse 2 of chapter 26, telling about the destruction of the place. Son of man, because Tyre has said concerning Jerusalem, aha, the gateway of the peoples is broken. It is open to me. I shall be filled now that she is laid waste. In other words, because Tyre mocked Jerusalem, therefore, thus says the Lord God, behold, I'm against you, O Tyre. I'll bring upon you many nations against you as the sea brings up its waves. They will destroy the walls of Tyre, break down her towers. I will scrape her debris from her, make her a bare rock. She will be a place for the spreading of nets in the midst of the sea, for I have spoken, declares the Lord God, and she will become spoil for the nations. Also her daughters who are on the mainland will be slain by the sword, and they will know that I am the Lord. For thus says the Lord God, behold, I will bring upon Tyre from the north Nebuchadnezzar, king of Babylon, king of kings and horses, chariots, cavalry, and a great army. He will slay your daughters on the mainland with the sword. He will make siege walls against you, cast up a mound against you, and raise up a large shield against you. On the blow of his battering rams, he will direct against your walls, and with his axes, he will break down your towers. Because of the multitude of his horses, the dust raised by them will cover you. Your walls will shake at the noise of cavalry and wagons and chariots when he enters your gates as men enter a city that is breached. With the hooves of his horses, he will trample all your streets. He will slay your people with a sword, and your strong pillars will come down to the ground. Also, they will make a spoil of your riches and a prey of your merchandise, break down your walls and destroy your pleasant houses, and throw your stones and your timbers and your debris into the water. So I will silence the sound of your songs, and the sound of your harps will be heard no more. I'll make you a bare rock. You will be a place for the spreading of nets. You will be built no more, for I, the Lord, have spoken, declares the Lord God. Thus says the Lord God to Tyre. Now, that's pretty detailed stuff, folks. I mean, that is not some kind of general prophecy. Very specific. This is a great Phoenician city. From the 7th century B.C., it controlled Phoenicia. It had strong walls. About 150 feet high was the wall. That's very high. 15 feet thick. Hiram the First was its king. He helped David build the palace. He helped Solomon build the temple. 3 years after this prophecy was given, Nebuchadnezzar came and laid a 13-year siege on that city. See, they were walled cities, so all you had to do was, if you couldn't get in the city, you just cut off anything coming into the city, and they eventually starved. It took him 13 years, from 585 to 573. Finally, the city surrendered because they were all dying. And Nebuchadnezzar broke down the walls and the towers, destroyed the city, did every single thing Ezekiel said he would do, and of course, he wasn't reading Ezekiel when he did it. He got in the city. He didn't find the spoils. He thought he was going to find spoils, but they had used their fleet to take the spoils out. They took all the spoils to a half mile away island off the coast. And of course, in chapter 29, Ezekiel said, "You'll gain no plunder. You'll gain no plunder." Just exactly that happened. When he got there, they had taken all the valuables off to the island. Nebuchadnezzar had no naval force to go off and get it. The island then became the new city, and it flourished for 250 years out on that island. Only part of the prophecy was fulfilled. The part about Nebuchadnezzar, the part about destroying the walls, smashing it down, slaughtering the people, not getting the spoil. But not all of it was yet complete. The ruins were still on the old site. The rubble was still there. After 250 years, a 24-year-old guy came by the name of Alexander the Great. He had 33,000 infantrymen. He had 15,000 cavalry. He had just defeated the Persians, and he was on his way to Egypt. He needed supplies, so he came by the now island city of Tyre, and he sent word, "I want you to supply all of my men and all of my horses and all of my army." And they said, "You don't have a navy, and we're on an island. We're not going to help you at all." Now, he didn't like that, and it wasn't good to get Alexander mad. He didn't have a fleet, so he decided he had to get a way to go to that island. So he did what Ezekiel the prophet said would be done. It said that the place would be scraped bare as a rock and all the rubble would be thrown into the sea. Well, what conqueror in his right mind would ever do that? Why waste your time once you've conquered the place picking up everything and throwing it in the ocean? All the stone and all the rest of it. But that's exactly what had to happen. So Alexander did it. He took all the debris and built a 2,000-foot long, 200-foot wide causeway all the way to the island with all the debris. Now, the island had fortified itself as well with powerful walls that reached right down to the edge of the sea. And as Alexander got closer, he realized he's going to have to get over those walls. So in order to pull it off, he built these massive towers called Heliopolis, 160 feet high, according to the record, 20 stories high. And they held artillery, and they held a drawbridge, and just pushed the towers out the causeway, shot at the people from them. When they got to the wall, dropped the bridges down, and walked right in. In the process, of course, all the way along, the people are throwing things and shooting things off the wall, and they invented what were called tortoises, big shells that they held over the workers who were building the causeway. Took him 7 months. He went in and murdered 8,000 people. Over a period of a few months, executed 7,000 more and sold 30,000 into slavery and fulfilled every single detail of the prophecy. And though the city of Jerusalem has been rebuilt 17 times, Tyre has never been rebuilt. And that's exactly what God said. You will be built no more. And you know what they do? Go there today. You'll find out what they do. They drive fishnets there. Just what it said. What's the probability of that? About 1 in 75 million happening by chance. By the way, a sister city by the name of Sidon also received a prophecy. Verse 22 of Ezekiel 28. Thus says the Lord God, I'm against you, O Sidon. I'll be glorified in your midst. Then they will know that I am the Lord when I execute judgments in her, and I'll manifest my holiness in her, for I'll send pestilence, blood to her streets, the wounded will fall in her midst, by the sword upon her on every side. Then they will know that I am the Lord. Gonna make it a bloody mess. It's the center of Baal worship, by the way, about 20 miles north of Tyre. Prophecy said blood in the streets, swords everywhere, but no prophecy of ultimate destruction. That's what happened. Blood everywhere, swords everywhere. That poor city was beleaguered and besieged again and again and again and again. But it's still a city, and today it's called Saida, and it's still there. In 351 BC, it was ruled by Persia. There was a seizure of that city in the revolution then. All hope of saving the city was gone. The people being attacked by the Persians, 40,000 of them chose to die rather than submit to Persian violence, so they set themselves on fire and burned themselves up with their own houses. Blood flowed in the streets over and over again. That city, Sidon or Saida, was taken three times by the Crusaders, three times by the Muslims. In 1840, it was bombarded by the combined forces of England, France, and Turkey. But it's still there. Because God didn't say it would be destroyed, it's still there. You can study the Bible and it'll predict things historically that are absolutely accurate. Ezekiel 30 predicted the destruction of Egypt. Nahum 1, the destruction of Nineveh. Isaiah 13, the destruction of Babylon. Hosea 13, the destruction of Samaria. Ezekiel 25, the destruction of Moab and Ammon. This is the Word of God. And what should be our response? Believe it, first of all. Believe it. Secondly, study it. Thirdly, honor it. God is exalted above His name. Love it. Oh, how I love Thy law, David said in Psalm 119:97. Obey it. Do what it commands. Fight for it. Jude 3, earnestly contend for the faith and preach it. 2 Timothy 4:2, preach the word.
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17: I'm Pastor Ian of Cordova Church in Sacramento, and God, I just pray for this city. I just pray for the work that you're doing here. I pray for the good people that you've put here to gather together in your name. Let us hear you, Lord. Let us wait on you. Let us listen to you, and then let us love you. And out of that love, let us love this city. Let us love the communities that we are in, our families, our workplaces, our neighborhoods. Lord, you've given us work to do, and you are making that call clear. Lord, I pray for those that are hurting, that are broken, that are hungry in this community. Let us be your hands and feet. Let us notice them, and let us love them with your love. Lord, we thank you for the work that you have done, the faithfulness that you have given us to remind us who you are. Let us know your name. Amen.
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0: When Jesus healed a man who had been blind since birth, why didn't everyone celebrate the miracle? Today on Truth for Life Weekend, Alistair Begg examines the response of the religious leaders and considers why, so often, the same kind of opposition appears when people come to faith in Christ today.
1: I invite you to turn with me to John chapter 9. Now we're going to read the section in chapter 9 just at one point, and then we're going to pray together. Verse 35, Jesus heard that they had thrown him out, and when he found him, he said, "Do you believe in the Son of Man?" Father, we pray that with our Bibles open and our hearts, we trust, seeking and sensitive to your truth, that the Spirit of God will be our teacher, so that both in speaking and in hearing, in understanding and in believing and in living out the gospel, that we might be enabled in everything by you, the living God. We cast ourselves completely dependent upon you in this time. In Jesus' name, amen. Well, we come in for the fourth time to the ninth chapter of John's Gospel. And last time, we noted the formalism of the Pharisees, and we considered the fear of the parents. It actually says right there in verse 22, his parents said this because they were afraid of the Jews. The Jews were such an intimidating presence that the man's parents had determined they would fudge the question that was addressed to them, and at the same time they would pass the buck. And they said, "Why don't you ask our son, the one who had been born blind and now can see, why don't you ask him?" Verse 23, "He is of age." We come now to our third word, which we managed unsuccessfully to reach last time, and that word is faith. Faith. When we use the word faith, many things come to mind. Some of us may think that faith in the New Testament is akin to going to the hairdressers, whereby you sit in a chair and you entrust your head and your hair to somebody that you may have met or may never have met. And there is a measure of faith involved in that. You take your money to the bank and you give it to them in good faith that they will actually do what they said, look after it, and give it back to you at least the same amount, if not a wee bit more. Or you go to the pharmacist, you ask for your prescription, they fill the prescription, they put it in a little plastic thing, and you take it home to your bathroom. And I wonder if, like me, you ever think about that just before you pop the first one. You say to yourself, "What if they gave me Mr. Simpson's prescription?" And I don't know who Mr. Simpson is, nor do you. I invented him. But what if his prescription could kill me? I'm putting a tremendous amount of faith in that pharmacist, that he or she was having a good day, paying very careful attention, and making sure that the right pills went in the right little plastic bucket. Well, in some senses, that is true concerning faith in Jesus, but only in some senses. Because what the Bible says about faith is this, that it is by grace, through faith, that we are saved. And this is not our own doing. It is the gift of God. So that the very faith that a man or woman exercises in the person of the Lord Jesus is not something that they look inside and find for themselves and by themselves, but it is actually a gift from God enabling blind people to see and those who do not believe to begin to believe. And John, of all the Gospels, is very, very clear that nobody lives in a middle ground between believing and unbelieving. John chapter 3 and verse 36, you needn't turn to it, reads as follows, "Whoever believes in the Son has eternal life, but whoever rejects the Son, or doesn't believe in the Son, will not see life, for God's wrath remains on him." These are very solemn words, and they're very important words, and I mention them now because it sets the context for what we go on to consider. This man is once again, in verse 24, summoned before these religious leaders. and their process of intimidation continues. Give glory to God, they said. We know this man is a sinner. Now, it may be that that phrase, give glory to God, is, as the margin suggests, a solemn charge to tell the truth, which is likely. But it may also be that what they're arguing is, you should give glory to God, not to this Jesus of Nazareth, whoever he is and wherever he comes from. Give the glory to God, don't give the glory to him. Either way, they are seeking to drive this man away from his conviction. The reason that they didn't want any glory to be given to Jesus was because, by their own testimony, they knew Jesus to be an open sinner. You just need to turn back one page to chapter 8, and I'll show you why that is true. Jesus, in a quite remarkable statement, tells them that they, although they think themselves to be very secure as children of Abraham, they're really children of the devil, because the devil is a liar and they tell lies too. And then in verse 45 of John 8, he says, yet because I tell you the truth, you do not believe me. Can any of you prove me guilty of sin? If I'm telling the truth, why don't you believe me? He who belongs to God hears what God says. The reason you do not hear is that you do not belong to God. And the Jews answered him, aren't we right in saying that you're a Samaritan and demon-possessed? That's their response to Jesus. And it is in light of that that they challenge this sign, that they challenge this miracle, and they challenge the testimony of this particular individual. But if they thought they could intimidate him, they are discovering that they actually can't, that this man has a little bit of metal to him, and he is able to respond very clearly. A second time they summoned him. We know this man is a sinner, they said. And then look at his reply in verse 25. Whether he's a sinner or not, I don't know. One thing I do know, I was blind, but now I see. In other words, what he really says to them is, I don't know about what you know, but I do know what I know. And what I know is that I was once blind, but now I can see. I mean, you seem to, he says, have all these kind of inferences and all these assertions and all these observations about Jesus. And I'm listening to what you're saying, but I'm standing before you as a testimony to the fact of what has happened. I was a blind man, but now I can see. Well, that kind of irrefutable evidence is hard to face. And recognizing it, in verse 26, the Pharisees retreat to the questions that they'd been asking previously. What did he do to you? How did he open your eyes? If you look back up to verse 15, that's exactly what they had asked him before. The Pharisees had also asked him how he had received his sight. Now they're back asking the same question. Now, it may be that this is indicative of their interrogation style. If you like detective programs, and I must confess, I don't watch any of the contemporary ones. I have no interest in them. But if you give me some old ones, I can go back there with you. And some old British ones particularly, but that's just my problem. But I always enjoyed the situation where the person who was accused was taken into the white-walled room with a single table and two chairs, one for the detective and one for the accused. And then the detective would run through the questions. The man would answer the questions. The detective would stand up, walk out the door, close it, and leave the man there. Next scene, the detective returns, sits down in the chair, asks the exact same questions all over again. Gets up, walks out the door, slams the door, comes back. Next time he says, would you like a cigarette? And the guy said, yes, please. So he takes a cigarette, lights it up, asks him the exact same questions all over again. You say to yourself, what's up with this detective? Has he run out of questions? No, what he's doing is he is repeatedly going through the same stuff in the hope that somewhere along the line he will be able to identify an inconsistency in the man's response and thereby be able to get leverage so as to further convict him. Now, it may well be that that's what they're doing, that they're hoping that if they keep asking him to say the same thing over again, his account of what took place will actually contradict itself. Or it may be, and I think this is more likely, that the reason they ask these two questions again in verse 26 is because they've run out of steam. They have just run out of steam. There's no air left in their balloon. There is nothing left for them to say. They are confronted by this incontrovertible evidence. And standing on the side of truth, the man in verse 27 takes the offensive. We've already been through all of this. He says, I've told you this already. You didn't listen the first time. I can't believe you want me to tell you again, unless, of course, you want to become his disciples as well. Notice, incidentally, the progression in this man's thinking. Back in verse 11, when they had asked him how his eyes were opened, he said, the man they call Jesus. The man they call Jesus. In verse 17, as they press him, he says of Jesus, he is a prophet. Here in verse 27, he recognizes that Jesus is of such a stature that there are those who would become his disciples and his followers. But now, the argument or the interrogation, I don't think it's fair to call it a conversation. It was much more than that, but it has now reached the tipping point. And the man has forced his accusers to play their hand. They're going to have to show what they have in their hand. They've played the poker game of this dialogue for long enough. He's calling it, show me what you've got. And what have they got? Nothing. And so they do what always happens when the weakness of an individual's argument becomes obvious. They resort to insults. When you no longer have anything else that you can say to substantiate your claim, the chances are you're going to say something like, you're ugly and your mother dresses you funny. And at that point, the person that you are arguing with knows he or she has got you. Because you now have nothing to say that is logical or progressive or challenging, and you just, all you've got left is to start slinging insults around. And that's exactly what they did. Verse 28's graphic says that they threw their insults at him. They threw their insults at him, claiming again the high ground of their theological background. We are the disciples of Moses. We know that God spoke to Moses. But as for this fellow, this person that you're on about, we don't even know where he comes from. We haven't got a clue. Well, of course, that wasn't distinct. That wasn't actually true, because Jesus had already been involved in a dialogue with them. You can turn back one page again, and I'll point it out to you. In the conversation where they're challenging the testimony of Jesus, Jesus says to them in verse 23 of John 8, you are from below, I am from above. You are of this world, I'm not of this world. I told you that you would die in your sins if you do not believe that I am the one I claim to be. You will indeed die in your sins. Who are you? They asked. Just what I've been claiming all along, Jesus replied. So there was some ironic sense in which they didn't know where he was from, but there was another very realistic sense in which they did know. And it was the very things that he said concerning his origins that offended them. And they refused to accept what he said. Leon Morris, whose commentary on John is arguably one of the finest, observes in the response of the man in verse 30 here, the man answered. He says, the man's chain of reasoning is pretty good for someone who'd been a beggar all his life and presumably a stranger to academic and forensic argument. And it is quite remarkable, isn't it? This man has got some gristle to him, doesn't he? This man has got truth on his side. This man is not in any doubt at all as to what has taken place for him. And so look at how he answers in verse 30. I'll paraphrase it for him. What he says to them is, I find this truly remarkable. Your unbelief in face of the evidence is more of a miracle than my cure. The fact that you don't believe in light of the evidence is more remarkable to me than the fact that I can actually see. Because there is a basis for my being able to see, namely an encounter with Jesus. And you have seen what Jesus has done. And you refuse to accept what your eyes tell you. That's more remarkable, he says, than the fact that I am now a seeing individual. And he jumps on the back of that, and he uses their same form of argumentation, pointing out, we know that God does not listen to sinners. In other words, what he uses is a syllogistic argument. You remember that from school, but we don't need to go there. But in other words, he starts from premise and sub-premise and conclusion. The very process that they had used back

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1: There's a wonderful promise in the Bible, and here it is. Whoever believes in Jesus, trusts in Jesus, loves Jesus, will receive God's greatest gift, the greatest gift he can give a human being, which is eternal life.
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2: One cross-reference, I could weigh you down with them, but I won't. It's Psalm 66 and verse 18. If I had cherished sin in my heart, the Lord would not have listened. The verse does not say, if I had sin in my heart, God wouldn't hear me. God wouldn't hear anybody then, would he? Because everyone has sin in their heart. So if sinlessness was the key to God listening, all of us would be up the creek. No, if I had cherished sin in my heart, if I was committed to my sin, then God wouldn't listen to me. He says, we know that's true. God does not listen to the impenitent. He hears the cries of the penitent, but he does not listen to those who are willful in their unbelief and in their sin. Secondly, he does listen to the godly man who does his will. He listens to those who do what God says, who are in a right relationship with him. It's a kind of Matthew 6:33 statement. Seek first the kingdom of God and his righteousness, doing of the right thing before God, and all these things will be added unto you. God does not listen to the cries of the impenitent, but he does listen to the cries of those who do his will. Thirdly, he says, no one has ever heard of opening the eyes of a man born blind. If this man were not from God, he couldn't do anything. Now, they knew that was the case because they, even in the miraculous events that we have in the Old Testament, even in the records of the things that Moses did in going before Pharaoh in Egypt and so on, there is no record of any man opening the eyes of a man born blind. And so, with a simple logic, and yet with a compelling logic, the man beats them at their own game, turns the tables on them, and says, you know, you're the ones who've been starting off with the premise, we know this, therefore that, we know this, therefore that. He says, let's do the same thing. We know that God does not listen to the cries of the impenitent. We know that God does listen to those who do his will. We know that there is no record of ever anybody having a man open a man's eyes. Therefore, he says, conclusion, deduction, if this man were not from God, he couldn't do anything. Now, let's pause there for just a moment because there's a lesson here for each of us in speaking to people concerning faith in Jesus Christ. We may think that the high point in John chapter 9 is arguably verse 25, where he says, I don't know about what you know, but I do know what I know, and that is, I know that I was once blind, but now I can see. Some of us, I think, have a real tendency to retreat to that kind of thing. Well, you can't argue me out of my experience. I know my experience. I know what happened to me. That's what happened to me. Therefore, and our friends walk away from us and say, idiot. Because they would be able to say that they've had experiences of different things in different places and so on. We have told them that we pray to the living God. They've said that they chant in the realm of Buddhism. We've said that there is peace to be found in this. They said they have never known such tranquility as they found it in that Eastern mindset. Well, then what are we going to do at that point, you see? Well, this man is convinced of his testimony. But when push comes to shove and the challenge reaches for him, he is able to step up and say, well, let's just think about this for a moment. And why don't we think about this too? And have you considered that? And do you agree that this, this, and this leads to the deduction that. So his faith was resting in the experience of what Christ had done for him to this point, and he was absolutely without any doubt concerning it, but that wasn't the beginning and the end of his argument. Now, what we discover is that they feel the sting of this. The sting

0: stinging impact of truth hits them. And in verse 34, they do the only thing they've got left to do, and that is they throw him out. But you will notice they don't throw him out until they have given their own answer to the question with which the chapter began. How did the chapter begin? Well, remember, with the disciples asking Jesus, who sinned, this man or his parents, that he was born blind? The Pharisees say, we know the answer to that question. The reason you were blind is because you were steeped in sin at birth. You are a miserable sinner. That's what you are. How dare you lecture us? Don't you realize that we've gone to school for this? Don't you understand that we have the legacy, the historical background of Judaism on our side, and you, some upstart beggar from the streets here, thinks to come in and confront us? You see how the challenge of truth gets under the skin of those who know they don't know the very truth they are encountering? We ought not to be surprised when our friends and neighbors want eventually to throw us out. Frankly, we ought to get thrown out a lot more than we do, many of us. And the reason we're not thrown out, the reason we're accepted, may be because we are more represented by the fear of the parents than we are represented in the faith of the man once blind. We're ready to fudge the questions. Well, I don't know about that. Oh, I'm not so sure about that. Well, maybe you could ask someone else about that. Come on, have the courage of your convictions. How dare you lecture us? You're gone. And they threw him out.
1: 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And again, the download is free. I'm Bob Lapine. Thanks for joining us this weekend. If someone doesn't believe in Christ, is it possible that God will refuse to give them the gift of faith? Next weekend, we'll investigate the answer. The Bible teaching of Alistair Begg is furnished by Truth for Life, where the learning is for living.
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14: This is Seth Leibson for TownHall.com. Few great speeches last. We still study and know, or at least recognize, a line or two from perhaps a dozen of them, from Pericles to Lincoln, from Martin Luther King to Ronald Wilson Reagan. Secretary of State Marco Rubio delivered such a speech last week, and its heft speaks to its durability, its importance to its endurance. Rubio, the Trump administration's in-house intellectual carrying the portfolio for ideological threats to the West, spoke on the resurgence of political terrorism. He punctured all the progressive historian's narratives, namely that political violence and terrorism is and has been the unique province of the right. He detailed the history of terrorism, from Marxist inspiration to Islamism, to their toxic confluence constituting the Red-Green Axis. Then he released a report on Cuba as the fount of an unprecedented wave of left-wing terrorism in America and throughout the world. Few have understood political violence and its intellectual roots as well as Secretary Rubio. To defeat it, we need to heed the teachings of the good Secretary.
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16: I'm sorry again. I go, enough's enough. Because I don't have his patience. I don't have his kindness. But he's not like that. Amen. Thank you, Lord. I wouldn't be up here if he was like that. But because he is gracious and he is faithful, he can meet our neediness. And this entire chapter is really a chapter about a testimony of God's grace. God's grace is so much bigger than you and I can ever imagine. We need to swim in the deep end of that, you know? Get out there and get into the depths of that, because grace is powerful. He says this in verse 17, which I read out of chapter 9. You are a God of forgiveness, gracious and compassionate, slow to anger, and abounding in loving kindness. That's who God is for you. Why wouldn't you catch fire for God? One of Satan's greatest tools is spiritual amnesia. We forget. How many times has God lifted me up? How many times have I come to a situation where I deserve something that I didn't get, but I got something I didn't deserve? So many stories. I could talk all morning, all day, and I can't remember most of it, and yet I could still fill up this room with words about it, just in my life. And I know it's true. If you're paying attention, it's true in your life too. How many times have you said, again, I need your help. Again, I'm sorry. Again, I've walked into that place I shouldn't walk into. We need to remember who God is for you. You have a great salvation. You have a great salvation that Jesus himself has given to you. Don't forget what God has done. Don't fall prey to that. You know, I told you this story, but when we built our house this last time around, it was the most stressful thing I've done, maybe in my life. And it just pushed me to the edge, and it made me think, Lord, I don't know. I know we prayed, and you said we could do this. So I'm going, Lord, I'm going to trust you for things. And at the end of the day, we started to write in a notebook all the things that God had done that were miraculous for us that we didn't deserve. And I was just telling these two last week, I go, we prayed for dirt, and God gave us dirt. Isn't that silly? I have so many stories where God met us in places that were supernatural. I couldn't have fixed it, but God arrived. The reason we wrote that down is we're like, we don't ever want to forget what God did. Every once in a while, we need to pull that thing out and read it again. Go, remember what? Oh, I even forgot about that. I forgot about that. I mean, so many things that God did to shape our hearts towards him and that experience. And I'm just telling you, we just got to stop forgetting what God's done. Do you keep a notebook or a journal from your prayer time? I don't know if you, I learned that when I was in junior high. I have my prayer journal from freshman year of high school. That's the oldest one I have. I was praying. Oh, actually, it was my sophomore year. I was praying for this girl named Jennifer Podgorny, who's now my wife. Isn't that crazy? I'm embarrassed to read you some of the things I would have prayed for her, because they sound like a sophomore in high school prayer. But God answers prayer. Every time I go back to those, and I remember like guys I was praying for would get saved, got saved. Friends I had that were struggling with difficulties, God met them in there. And I have so many, we need to remember, that's why we write them down. I pray you get into the habit of writing your prayers down, because you'll find out way more things get answered if you write them down just because you see it and you remember it. When we forget God's faithfulness, we become discouraged. You know, the only group on earth who should never get discouraged is Christians. Seriously. Because of who God is. We know who wins. We know where we end up. That he will not let us down at the step of death, and we will walk into his eternal grace for eternity. And in the light of eternity, we'll look back on this short life, we'll think, why did I fight God on every turn? It was a waste. It could have been so much more if I had just gotten on fire for God and said, I don't care anymore, I'm doing whatever it takes to choose Jesus. If you've ever done that in your life, it's the best day of your life. The things that follow build testimonies, and you share them with people. You're like, you wouldn't believe what God did in my life. Man, I want that for you. I want you to see God's call for you in your life. Maybe you need to spend time recounting how God saved you. Remember who you were before God knocked on your door and you're like, for me, it was junior high. That's when I gave my life to the Lord. I knew it. I can remember the night at camp around a fire pit. And I was having a wrestling match with God. And I knew it was the right thing to do. And I was wrestling with, I like my sin. I like my independence. I like my freedom. You're going to take it all away from me, God. That's a lie of the devil. And I knew it. And God was poking holes in my resistance that night. I finally said, Lord, I started crying as a junior high kid. I was just crying around this fire. And it's like, Lord, I'm done. I'm ready to run with you. And it was like a freedom fell on me. A joy came on me. I looked at my same thinking 10 minutes earlier. I thought, that is the dumbest thoughts. You know, I will never, why would I think that was good? I need to remember how God saved me. So do you. How about how God provided for you in times of your life? So many stories, more than we know. We don't deserve it, but He did it anyway. How God carried you through difficult seasons, relationships, embarrassing sin, whatever. We have it all. We all have it. This is the church. Let's not kid ourselves. We are people who need a Savior. How did God carry you through a difficult season? You need to remember that. And get on fire for the Lord again. And say, I remember you did that. And it was for a purpose. It wasn't just so I would stop being angry or hurt or sad or whatever. It's because you wanted my life to be free. You want me to walk in you. Grace produces worship. You need to go remember what God's done in you. You'll start to feel that fire kick in. It's like, whoo, what you've done, Lord. The enemy will always try and diminish what God has done in your life as not that big a deal. Let me tell you, there's nothing further from the truth. What God's done in your life is a big deal. He didn't just... I mean, think about how many people are walking around planet Earth right now, and He did that for you. He did that for you. He came into your story, and He woke something up inside of you, and He said, it's time. It's the hour. It's the perfect moment for you to walk in me, to experience my presence, to know me by name, to know how much He knows you and still loves you. You need to remember them. This will produce worship in your life. Nobody has a small salvation. I could tell you I was raised in the church, a pastor's kid. People think that's easy. It's not easy. Amen, Larkin? Not easy. When you're a pastor's kid, everybody's watching you. You have to do the right thing all the time. So you become really good at hiding your stuff because everybody's watching and they all know your dad. So even when you go to your friend's house, they know your dad. So you can't hide anywhere, you know. It's a blessing and a curse. And I remember that, and they loved me, and they pointed me to God, and they weren't perfect parents, but they were great godly parents. In other words, I had no excuse not to love God and live for Him, but I was still, for a long time, doing things kind of half in, half out. I was watching people in the church. Some were hypocrites, and I would think, and then the guy would say, but you're just like them. I go, I'm a hypocrite too, right? And I'm trying to find a way out, and God's like, there's no way out. It's you and me, buddy. And I remember that, like, I need to just stop running from God and just go for it. I know you're there, some of you this morning. I know you're there because I've been there. And I know it's familiar to every man and woman that has walked on earth, has even heard the message of Jesus Christ. We're trying to find a wiggle space to do it our own way. And God's like, just surrender. Just get on fire. Just remember what I've done. Grace calls for renewed commitment. You must recommit your life to the Lord. It's daily. I'm saying it a lot today, but it's daily. It's tomorrow morning. It's Tuesday morning. I think Tuesday morning we have a worship night at our house, yeah? For the youth. Looking forward to that. I'm going to get up Tuesday morning and pray that the Lord does big things in the hearts of young people this week. I'm going to expect God to do big things. I'm going to pray big prayers. Amen? But we got to commit. That means not letting God just be a thing in your life, but being the thing in your life. That's what Israel was going through. They were back in the land. God brought them all the materials to build and support and protect. God provided. And here they are at this project of rebuilding the land and going back and having a temple again and priests again and a relationship with God in a powerful way. And their first things they're going back to is we need to commit to God. We need to be a people who don't do what we used to do and play games with God. We know His name. We know His words. We can play games with God all day long, guys, and it does not produce a life that is blessed in the Lord, a life full of grace, a life full of freedom and joy. I don't know why lately joy is just messing me up. I think I need to do a series on joy. Too many of us are walking with our heads pointed downward instead of filled with the joy of the Lord. Man, we need that in our, we need a fresh move of God in our lives. How long has it been since you gave a testimony of God in your life? It needs to be today. Why not? You're probably a lot more mature than a junior high Jeff. Right now, you're way more mature, I promise you. If I could do it, you could do it. If I could trust God and say, you know what? I know what it looks like to run from you, and I know what it looks like to turn to you. Make a commitment. I didn't read this portion of chapter 10, but these guys write their names down. They sign it on a piece of paper saying, God, we, every household, every name, we're going to step into line. We're going to commit, God, to doing the things we know we should be doing. The leaders stepped forward publicly and said, hey, you know what? We need to do this from top down. And these weren't just emotions they were saying, man, we're stirred up today. Tomorrow we'll go back to the old ways. What they're saying is, we want to be intentional with God now. We're not going to just, you know, bounce in the dark off the walls. We're going to say, Lord, shine your light through me, and I'm going to just chase after you. Everything else is number two. I'm not walking that old way anymore. Grace never excuses obedience. In fact, Jesus makes a point of this in his earthly mission. He tells his followers this very important idea that I think we sometimes don't spend enough time thinking about. If you love me, he says, you will obey my commandments. Because everybody here say, oh, I love Jesus. I say it. And then sometimes I have to check my heart and go, but I'm not really showing I love him by committing my life, by doing this thing over here, or having these thoughts over here. He says, your love looks like one thing. It looks like, Lord, I'm committing, I'm on fire, I obey you. I walk with you. That's what grace does. And grace empowers obedience in our lives. Titus 2, 11 through 12. Paul writes this to this young pastor of Ephesus, or I'm thinking of Timothy, sorry, Titus. He says, for the grace of God has appeared, bringing salvation for all people, training us to renounce ungodliness and worldly passions, that surrounds every one of us today, and to live self-controlled, upright, and godly lives in this present age. We need to focus on our commitments to God. God's grace is not permission to drift. It is motivation to devote ourselves fully to Him. How easy it is to drift. Every believer eventually reaches a moment where they must decide. Will I merely appreciate God's grace? Or will I surrender my life to His purposes? And God is not seeking casual followers. He is calling committed disciples. If you think about your life right now, I just have this sense right now from the Lord. New Hope. God wants to blow the roof off our building. He wants to flow in this place like life-changing stuff. But we're not living on fire for God enough. I'm not trying to beat you over the head or something. Maybe I am. The Lord chastens those whom he loves. Amen? What if we, as the people of New Hope, decide to get on fire for God corporately? Doesn't mean tomorrow doesn't come with its challenges and all the things that are being you and me. But everything changes when we do this corporately. This house of worship will change, I promise you. This house of prayer will change, I promise you. The power of the Holy Spirit in this house will change if we get on fire for the Lord. I want to talk about our mission. It's good for us to refocus from time to time on what God's calling us to do. That's what Nehemiah 10 finishes with here. And the folks in that chapter are agreeing to these ideas. The practical obedience of things like their families, their worship. And nobody likes this one, but how about their giving? I just want to say real quick, we do what's called a tithe. That means 10%. We say, hey, every Christian should tithe. We do that. Amen. We want everybody here to grow in their faith and how they give. You know what they gave in this passage? 30%. Everybody right then and there just stopped and said, here's 30%, God, the whole gathering. Why does God want that? It's because it does something to your heart and it builds his mission. How about their service? They're like, man, we're going to stop being wild child over here and we're going to start living as priests of the Most High. And that the care of God's house, neglected, destroyed, became cared for again. I want you to know something very important. The covenant was not simply about personal holiness. It does include that. God is telling you, you need to be holy as he is holy. But that's not the focus of it. That was to free you up to walk in the mission of God. Because the holiness now is clearing all the debris out of the way so you can go without the impediments of our sin and brokenness. It was about advancing God's purposes among God's people. We say, here I am, send me, God. We love that line. It's a fun line to say. But what it looks like is stepping into being on fire for God, being humble, but committing our lives again to the Lord and saying, Lord, I'm taking you very seriously today. I want that for us. I want a fresh move of God in this house. How about you? Yeah. Who needs a fresh move of God in their life, right? We do. Man, if we don't, I promise you, the next generation is going to fade away. What is our legacy? What will God do in the future generations? I've got a grandson, almost a granddaughter coming up in a minute, coming out. We're looking forward to that. We want them to experience the grace of God in this church because you're on fire for God. I need you. I need you to love my grandkids. I need to love yours. The truth is, unless we walk on fire, we're not telling them the right things about God. We're preaching out of messages as we don't live. It's for them, not for us. This is how the chapter ends. Nehemiah 10:39. I want to read it to you because I didn't read it earlier. It's the last verse. For the people of Israel and the sons of Levi shall bring the contribution of grain, wine, and oil to the chambers where the vessels of the sanctuary are, as well as the priests who minister and the gatekeepers and the singers. Before I read that time out in the middle of the verse, this is about to become an awesome worship service. That's what they're doing. Like, we're about to really rock the house. God's going to be glorified. But this is what they say, and this is a quote. We will not neglect the house of our God. That's how the chapter ends. Wasn't that great? We shall not neglect the house of our God. That's how chapter 10 ends. And I think if you're to look at your life right now and consider recommitment, consider the Lord leading your life right now, I want you to think about that very line. Are you ready to be a people who say, we will not neglect the house of our God? Too many things to say this morning. Lord, give me grace. We talk about kingdom mentality. It's been a phrase we've been using a lot this last month or couple months. We often want to say, oh, what's best for me? Whereas kingdom mentality is what advances God's kingdom. How does my life become a part of advancing God's kingdom? We come into the church and we say, what can I get? instead of how can I serve? That's kingdom mentality. Like, Lord, use me. We want to go somewhere comfortable. Lord, you have two choices. You can send me here or here. I like both those choices. That's not kingdom mentality. We should be saying, Lord, tell me to go wherever you want me to go. I'll do it. That's what it looks like to be on fire for God. You know, Nehemiah and this whole book has been pointing us to some important things. And one is that, as I said, we're needy people, but we have a real problem as people. We have a sin issue. Israel knew they had a sin issue. They recommitted themselves to God and said, Lord, we're ready now. But they failed. They'll fail again after this chapter. The same is true for us. We're just like Israel, even more so. Our greatest need is not simply just we renew our promise on a Sunday morning or something. Our greatest need is that we need a Savior. We need to reconnect with Jesus today. And Jesus has accomplished what Israel could not, and you and I could not, so that He could stand in our place and we could take His righteousness and He could take our sin. He perfectly obeyed the Father. He established a new covenant through His blood. Because we need to remember, our sins are forgiven in Christ Jesus. Our hearts are changed through His love. The Holy Spirit empowers our sanctification, our obedience. And we're sent on mission. We don't earn God's favor, but we do make a commitment. That's what salvation is. We respond to God's favor because of what Christ's work has been. The cross is the ultimate display of God's grace, leading to devotion, wholehearted devotion, where we say, Lord, my life belongs to you now. It doesn't even belong to me anymore. I'm doing this for you, God. I live for you. Isaiah said it. Here am I, send me. The people of Nehemiah's day said it. We will not neglect the house of our God. Today I want to ask you that same question. Are you going to just stay on the sidelines as a believer and watch, or are you going to get involved in what God's doing? Are you going to take part in His kingdom mission by remembering His grace, by giving your heart to Him in a wholehearted devotion? That should be our natural response to Him this morning. I want to pray over our body today, but I'm not going to just pray and you receive. I want to literally ask you to just bow your heads and close your eyes before the Lord right now and before this congregation. Just close your eyes and bow your heads. If the Lord was speaking to you this morning, speaking over you, bringing conviction in your faith, showing you that there's more ground to give God in your life, all I want to do is just ask you to raise your hand right now. If you're wanting to get on fire for the Lord this morning, just raise your hand. Just you and God can see it right now. You know what the Lord has spoke over you today, and you're responding to Him with the willingness to be a part of that today. I pray over you that the fresh fire of God would fall on your faith this morning, and that He would renew your faith, and that He would stir your life so that you would rightly believe that He has called you to be a kingdom builder for Him. Whether it be here in New Hope or wherever God sends you, that you would just walk with that confidence in God today, that you would commit your life to Him today. The Lord sees your hand and He sees your commitment, and the Lord will answer you. Our job is to say, Lord, tomorrow morning we get up and we walk it out. We trust you for the things that are hard. We believe in you for what you ask us to commit to. And Lord, we ask, we volunteer to be used by you in our lives. We pray that over every hand raised right now in the name of Jesus Christ. Amen.
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6: In 1862, Abraham Lincoln signed the Morrill Act, helping states create colleges focused on agriculture, mechanics, science, and practical education. The principle was not centralized control, it was opportunity. Lincoln's Morrill Act reminds us that America can support education without surrendering education to Washington. Why did it matter? Because a free nation needs citizens equipped to work, build, steward, and govern themselves. Scripture gives work a sacred weight. In Genesis, God placed man in the garden to work it and to keep it. Proverbs honors the one who works his land. Paul warns against idleness and calls believers to earn their bread. Why does that still matter today? Because education should form capable people under God, not dependent subjects under bureaucracy.
7: This is Seth Leibson for townhall.com. Few great speeches last. We still study and know, or at least recognize, a line or two from perhaps a dozen of them, from Pericles to Lincoln, from Martin Luther King to Ronald Wilson Reagan. Secretary of State Marco Rubio delivered such a speech last week, and its heft speaks to its durability, its importance to its endurance. Rubio, the Trump administration's in-house intellectual carrying the portfolio for ideological threats to the West, spoke on the resurgence of political terrorism. He punctured all the progressive historians' narratives, namely that political violence and terrorism is and has been the unique province of the right. He detailed the history of terrorism, from Marxist inspiration to Islamism, to their toxic confluence constituting the Red-Green Axis. Then he released a report on Cuba as the fount of an unprecedented wave of left-wing terrorism in America and throughout the world. Few have understood political violence and its intellectual roots as well as Secretary Rubio. To defeat it, we need to heed the teachings of the good Secretary.
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12: You know, the scripture says that in everything you do, do as unto the Lord. Like, serve the Lord with gladness. And it doesn't matter what the job is, it's a form of worship if you're doing it from the heart, motivated in love for God.
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12: We are in First Chronicles 16, we're going to start at verses 37 is where we left off, looking at the reign of King David in the Old Testament and seeing his life and big moment when they dedicated the Ark of the Covenant there in Jerusalem, and prophetic moment as Israel has been restored back to their God is the picture there, and the restoration of Israel, which has been promised by God for them to come. Jeremiah 31, 32 just lines right up with the covenant that we're looking at tonight, because we're looking at the Davidic covenant tonight, and Jeremiah 31 is all about the new covenant in Christ and the promise that God will restore Israel. And that was so encouraging for Jeremiah, because remember, he was watching Israel backslide away from God, and it looked hopeless. It looked totally hopeless. His cousin came and saw him and says, hey, uncle wants to sell the property, and you're the guy, you're the nearest kin. Do you want to buy it? And the Lord said to Jeremiah, buy it, because I'm bringing the people back. And then he has promise after promise for an everlasting kingdom for the people of Israel. And it's incredible. His promises are based on his goodness. They're just based on his goodness. And we're going to see that tonight in the Davidic covenant. David recognizes the mercy of God. And this covenant is a very, very important covenant because it points us to Jesus. And it is based in Jesus. Each covenant is important and points us to Christ. Every single one of the covenants of the Old Testament is fulfilled in Jesus. And Jesus brings to his church all the covenants. And the covenant of God is yes and amen. I mean, that's what Paul tells us. The promises of God, which are the covenants, are yes and amen, and much more than just the covenants, because God has many promises, doesn't he? Well, faith comes by hearing the word of God, so that's why we're here. Let's jump right in. David is setting the house in order, so to speak. He's establishing here worship in Jerusalem. We've already looked at a lot of the organization. Remember, a 24-hour-a-day choir singing before the Lord at the Ark of the Covenant, that when anytime somebody wanted to come in and worship and pray, there was a choir there to help. And so worship is important to God. We're going to see that here. It's super important to God. We know that the angels worship before his throne day and night. And you and I are going to have that opportunity to worship the Lord. And in fact, you know, the scripture says that in everything you do, do as unto the Lord. Like, serve the Lord with gladness. And it doesn't matter what the job is. It's a form of worship if you're doing it from the heart, motivated in love for God. If you're doing it from the heart, motivated in love for God, that is an incredible thing. You can raise your kids that way and have that kind of fruit. You can go to work that way and have that attitude. Lord, it's unto you. It is unto you that I serve and work. So here we're looking at verse 37 is where we're picking up in chapter 16. And it says, so he, that is David, left Asaph and his brothers there before the ark of the covenant of the Lord to minister before the ark regularly, as every day's work required. And so it was established that there would be a constant labor going on around this place of worship, and that Jerusalem would be the place you would want to go to worship the Lord, where the Ark of the Covenant was. But it wasn't just there that worship was established, and which is interesting. And like I said, this is stuff I'm still chewing on and pondering, because it really does open up a whole lot of interesting things about Bible prophecy when we see the history of Israel and how history does repeat itself. And God does establish principles and work that he's doing through his patriarchs. In fact, God says, I do nothing unless I speak through the mouth of my prophets. So if it hasn't been spoken, then don't expect it to happen. God always speaks before he moves. Isn't that interesting? God always speaks before he moves. Take that in. And as we just are in the word of God and we're studying his word, it prepares us to know what's coming. He's already spoken it. There's no surprises. This world is guessing because they don't believe. They don't believe in the authority of the Word of God. But as we study the Word of God, we see its authority. We see its consistency in truth, not just in scientific truth or historical truth, but spiritual truth based in those things. The Lord says, come, let us reason together, you and I. He's the creator. Would he skip the sciences and not use them as a part of the confirmation of his work? It is a part of it. That's why we love science. History, so important, because it obviously, based in history, is the Bible. It's the most solid historic book in all the earth. There's not a better book out there on history, in human history, world history. It is the greatest book, hands down, as well as how we relate to God and know God. And so what has been established there is so important, because God is being the centerpiece of Jerusalem. Jerusalem is his place. It's his city, the city of God on Mount Zion, been prophesied. Verse 38, Obed-Edom, and Obed-Edom with his 68 brethren, including Obed-Edom, the son of Jeduthun. And remember, Jeduthun is one of the writers in the Psalms. You can read some Psalms that Jeduthun wrote, as well as Asaph. We read Asaph up there to start. These guys were spiritual leaders and worship leaders in Jerusalem in the days of David, and they wrote some great Psalms. And Hosa also, to be gatekeepers. A gatekeeper was an important position. It was the person who was, like, we might call him a church administrator. They not only guarded the things of the Lord and made sure that the worship that was happening was of the Lord and in the Lord, but they also would help facilitate and be there to help people with worship and where to go for this, that, or the other thing, as people were congregating from all around the country to come worship the Lord. The gatekeeper was a very important position. Temple leaders. Then verse 39, Zadok the priest with his brethren, the priests, before the tabernacle of the Lord at the high place that was in Gibeon. Now, you remember, Gibeon was not a Jewish city. Gibeon was the city of the Gibeonites. And the Gibeonites had made a peace treaty with Israel in the days of Joshua. And so they had peace with Israel since those days, and God took care of them. They served the Lord with the Levites. And they become, by this time and in the days of Solomon, they are hard workers in the house of the Lord. They bring the wood and the water for worship and service. So they would help in the house of the Lord, and they become really key and foundational in Israel's life, the Gibeonites. And so the tabernacle itself, the tent where the Ark of the Covenant was kept, was in Gibeon, but the Ark had been separated from it since the days of Eli, the high priest, and Samuel. When Samuel was just a boy, remember, the Ark of the Covenant was brought into the battle by the Philistines and then never returned to the tabernacle. Some Bible scholars speculate, and it's just speculation, we don't know why, but they speculate that maybe the Philistines had destroyed Shiloh. Now, there is in the book of Jeremiah a record of when Shiloh was destroyed. It says that he was going to destroy Jerusalem like Shiloh was destroyed. And so there's our reference that gives us that idea. I like knowing those little tidbits, like, why do the Bible scholars say? I always like that answer. Well, I found it reading in our devotions, going through Jeremiah. There it was. I will destroy Jerusalem like Shiloh was destroyed. Okay, so they take that verse there and they go, okay, that must have been when the Philistines had attacked Saul and killed Saul. And that dark day on Mount Gilboa, which is just north of Shiloh. And perhaps the tabernacle was destroyed at that time, and then reconstructed or moved because of the threat. It was moved to the Gibeonites to protect it because the Gibeonites were not at war with the Philistines. And so it was protected there, and it stayed there for 80 years, 100 years. It was a total of 100 years that it was they were separated. But for a very long period, the Philistines were in control and were a threat. And so they kept the tabernacle in Gibeon. And in the days of David, the tabernacle stayed there. So Zadok, the high priest, and his priests would offer sacrifice in Gibeon. And then there was now sacrifice taking place in Jerusalem before the Ark of the Covenant. And so now you have two places for sacrifice for a season. But the main place was Gibeon. But obviously they offered sacrifices every six steps when they brought the Ark of the Covenant to Jerusalem. Okay, so it was there in Gibeon, it says in verse 40, to offer burnt offerings to the Lord on the altar of burnt offering regularly, morning and evening, and to do according to all that was written in the law of the Lord, which he commanded Israel. And with them, Heman and Jeduthun and the rest who were chosen, who were designated by name to give thanks to the Lord because his mercy endures forever. And so a choir in Gibeon, where sacrifices were made, and a choir in Jerusalem in the center there of the capital city of Israel, where David reigned, there was the Ark of the Covenant. And so with them, Heman and Jeduthun, to sound aloud with trumpets. I'm reading in verse 42. And the cymbals and the musical instruments of God. Now the sons of Jeduthun were gatekeepers. And this is, by the way, we're still down in Gibeon. Don't get confused. So we have a group of gatekeepers in Jerusalem and a group of gatekeepers in Gibeon. Then all the people departed, every man to his house, and David returned to bless his house. And I really think there's a point here. What's just happened? Well, they've been together for like 7 days, like a feast, you know, the Feast of Israel. A Feast of Israel lasts 7 days, and they've been worshiping the Lord there. They've been singing to the Lord. They've been praising his name. They've been offering sacrifice, and a natural product, a natural outcome in your life of spending time with the Lord and time with the Lord and his community, the church, will inspire you to bless your house. If you don't like the tone in your house, spend more time with God's people, spend more time in his word, spend more time in worship. It will change your house. That is no joke. I've seen it in my own life. When Amy and I were first married, you know, we were brand new newlyweds, and weekends were precious. Work was hard. Getting up every day and going to work. I was in construction and I was new at it. And I was like, my weekends were precious. And we decided, we don't need to go to church every week. We can go when we want to go now. We're adults. And we decided, you know, let's just sleep in today. It's a Sunday. I know we've been going to church our whole lives. My dad's a pastor. Her dad's an elder. They were, you know, both of our families very involved at church. It was all about church. We decided, no, we don't need to go every week. Oh my goodness, our home began to fall apart so fast. We were stressed out about the bills. We were trying to communicate with one another. That's challenging. You know, she speaks in pink and I speak in blue, and we just did not understand each other, and we needed an interpreter. And so we just looked at each other, and it was just, I think, 3 weeks or less than, I think I only missed one or two Sundays before we're like, we got to go to church. And it was like, we were back on Wednesday night. It's like, you realize once you don't do it, how important it is when you do it. And if you've never done it, you don't know what you're missing. And so here, when it says that David went home to bless his house, that wasn't out of obligation. That was just simply being filled with the joy of the Lord. Been inspired.

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1: Did you ever wonder how God feels about us? Is he irritated? Is he angry? Well, here's what Jesus said. God so loved the people of the world that he gave his only son, that whoever believes in Jesus will not perish, but instead have eternal life.
0: Today's word of encouragement is presented by Mosley Collins Injury Lawyers. 916, all fours for legal help.
2: Don't hear them fighting ever. They don't seem to have that trouble. Praise God. But I know what's coming out of our house is a lot of love and a lot of joy. What happens here happens at home. That's how it works. Here is home. Home is here. You know, that's what I love about Calvary Chapel is Calvary Chapel start from a home Bible study, and it kind of keeps that feel. If you notice, it's like this could be a living room, and we could put some couches out and make it a little more comfortable, maybe a lazy boy, but we want you to stay awake. But that's why Calvary has that kind of feel, is because it started in our living room, and that's not every Calvary Chapel's that way. It starts in a living room. And you're just having a Bible study and worship, and then it just kind of grows out of that. And so that's the kind of the feel and the focus that continues. And so that's where that flavor comes from. And so David returned and blessed his house. And I love that. You know, God's the same yesterday, today, and forever. You can learn from David's life, even though he lived 3,000 years ago. You can learn from his life and his relationship with the Lord. If you want God coming out of your house, you just gotta get into worship, get into the things of the Lord. Let that be what you focus on at home too. Make your house a sanctuary. If your house is always filled with trash, you know, racy movies, racy stuff constantly on, you know, like, oh, I like the top 40 secular music. That's what drives me. I like to dance, you know, just. So you've got all this secular music playing all the time. It will definitely affect your home. But man, when you make your home a sanctuary, Lord, this is your home. Out of this home will come worship and praise. Christian dance music, nothing wrong with that. I'll never forget, we left our teenagers alone. We went on a double date and we left our kids at home without us. And they were all teenagers. So there were six of them at the house. And so when we were coming back, it was, I don't know, 9:30 at night. It was a summer night. All the windows and door was opened and you could hear music thumping through the neighborhood. And you could hear the thumping of feet. And we pulled up going, what in the world? They're having a party and laughing. They were just laughing. And we go walking up and all of them. So they had two girls and a boy. And we had two boys and a girl, and they had paired up accordingly with partners, and they were swing dancing to Christian music. But, you know, like Toby Mac and, I don't know, they'll laugh at me because I can't think of all the bands they would be listening to. But they had a bunch of really, you know, upbeat, and they were laughing and filled with joy. And they were, Jonathan had learned how to swing dance, so he was teaching them all. And they were all over, they were so fun. So we ended up joining in and dancing with them. And it was just such a, I mean, that's what you want to find your teenagers doing when you come home. You surprise them like, oh my goodness, this is amazing. So many great memories from that time period. But anyway, it was noised that Jesus is in the house and that's what we want for our homes. And you have to be purposeful and intentional. And yes, you have to be hard-nosed. Because your kids aren't going to ask for Jesus. That's not what the flesh does. No, but you just say, hey, we're going to, as for me and my house, we will serve the Lord. As long as you're using my money and under my roof, don't matter if you're 30 years old. It's my money and my roof. Get it? I'm an adult now. Right. When you have your roof and your money, you'll do what you want with that. When you're using my money and my roof, you'll do what I want with that because it's my money and my roof. It's real simple logic. You don't need a cave. They're adults. You can't make them. You don't have to make them. They can go out the door. I never locked them in.

0: the house ever. That's dangerous. They've always wanted to stay in the house. And that's just good parenting. Just let them know, this is how we're going to live. As for me and at my house, we will serve the Lord and serve the Lord with zeal and be intentional and pray for your kids and watch the Lord work in their lives. And it's so exciting. There's nothing better than when you raise them that way. Because, you know, by the time they were teenagers, it wasn't, yeah, you had arguments, but not as many as you would have if you were just starting out. We walked with Christian principles in our home, and they knew they weren't going to date. That's just not going to happen. You're going to court when it comes time. You're not going to date. Dating's for the world. That's like recreational roulette, like Russian roulette. You know what I mean? You may get the bullet. You know what I'm saying? Dating is so dangerous for young people. You know how much casualties come from dating? Anyway, well, I didn't plan on getting on my little soapbox here, but I'll just say this, that it was so fruitful. It's so fruitful. It's such a joy. I remember as a young parent, I had a godly couple in my life. I thank God for the church because I had older couples who advised me and counseled me the whole way through, and it just made for a lot less mistakes. And one couple said, if you raise them now, you won't have to raise them later. If you don't raise them now, you will raise them later. And I knew what he meant. He was saying, if you put it off and you let your kids rule the roost, when they're in their 20s and 30s, they'll still be at home. Or you'll still be belling them out and you'll still be chasing them down. So raise them young. That's easier. It's easier. And it's the truth. I mean, my kids are incredible by the grace of God. They love Jesus. Their spouses love Jesus, and their kids are being raised in the Lord. And it's just following the principles of God. Just do it.
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7: This is Seth Leibson for Townhall.com. Few great speeches last. We still study and know, or at least recognize, a line or two from perhaps a dozen of them, from Pericles to Lincoln, from Martin Luther King to Ronald Wilson Reagan. Secretary of State Marco Rubio delivered such a speech last week, and its heft speaks to its durability, its importance to its endurance. Rubio, the Trump administration's in-house intellectual carrying the portfolio for ideological threats to the West, spoke on the resurgence of political terrorism. He punctured all the progressive historians' narratives, namely that political violence and terrorism is and has been the unique province of the right. He detailed the history of terrorism, from Marxist inspiration to Islamism, to their toxic confluence constituting the Red-Green Axis. Then he released a report on Cuba as the fount of an unprecedented wave of left-wing terrorism in America and throughout the world. Few have understood political violence and its intellectual roots as well as Secretary Rubio. To defeat it, we need to heed the teachings of the good Secretary.
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0: If you ever scroll through the news headlines and think, what in the world's going on? Well, take heart, you're not alone. Welcome to Through the Bible. As we open God's Word this time, Dr. J. Vernon McGee reminds us of something deeply comforting. Even John the Baptist, after seeing Jesus face to face, had moments of confusion about how God's plan was unfolding. And that's good news for us, isn't it? God isn't rattled by our questions. He isn't frustrated by our doubts. Instead, He meets us right where we are and leads us forward. I'm your host, Steve Schwetz, and I'm so glad you're here. Why don't you climb aboard the Bible bus and find your seat and open your Bible to Matthew chapter 10. And while you do that, let's listen to what God's doing in the lives of our fellow passengers around the world. Pamela writes, "Thank you for offering everyone a seat on the Bible bus. A member from my local church in Estacada, Oregon, would always promote the Bible bus in her encounters with everyone. She was a very loving deaconess who took her duty of spreading the seed seriously. I started listening on the app 2 Julys ago. It greatly strengthened my faith and my daily activities, showing my devotion to God. On Thursday, July 24th, 2025, I accepted Jesus as my Savior and invited Him into my heart to guide me through life in my temporary home on earth. Thank you for this teaching that shines His light and plan for salvation." Well, Pamela, welcome to the family of God. We're all rejoicing with you. And then next we hear from Ruth, who shares this. "Been listening to Dr. McGee's teaching for 40 plus years. These messages have helped me up through many storms, and they are timeless lessons for application in ministry and life. God bless everyone who keeps this ministry going." Wow, Ruth, 40 years. That's quite an accomplishment. Thank you for that beautiful testimony of God's faithfulness through every season. And then listen to this email from a listener who hops aboard the Bible bus in Romania. It's a sentiment that I think many of us can relate to. "Listening to Dr. J. Vernon McGee explain how to leave our anxieties in God's hands, I realized this is a step that I must take as well. I am praying that God helps me understand how to apply this practically within the context of my daily life and challenges." Isn't that honest? That's where the Word meets real life, isn't it? And let me ask, what about you? What's it about God's Word that keeps bringing you back? What's He been teaching you lately? Well, we'd really love to hear your story. You can send us a note right from our app or email us at BibleBus@ttb.org or write to Box 7100, Pasadena, California, 91109. In Canada, Box 25325, London, Ontario, N6C6B1. And you can even leave us a voicemail at 1-800-65-BIBLE. Your story may be just the encouragement someone else needs to hear, so do that today. Let's pray. Heavenly Father, thank You for saving, for strengthening, and for sustaining Your people all around the world. Would You teach us how to trust You with our anxieties and then show us how to live out what we learn? Shape us, Lord, through Your truth and draw us closer to Your Son. In Jesus' name we pray. Amen. Here's Dr. J. Vernon McGee with our study of Matthew 10 on Through the Bible.
1: Our study today brings us here to this 9th verse of the 10th chapter of Matthew. You follow along with us. Now, this chapter, I should say again, is our Lord having enunciated the ethic, having demonstrated that He has the dynamic by the miracles He performs. Now He commissions His apostles. They were disciples before. They're now His 12 apostles, and He sends them to the nation Israel, and they are to preach the gospel of the kingdom. Now they have the same credentials that He has. That is, they are told to heal the sick, cleanse the lepers, raise the dead, cast out demons. Freely you've received, freely give. I have not heard any that use verse 8. I never hear them use the next verse. And it all goes together. It's in one package. Listen to this. "Provide neither gold nor silver nor brass in your purses." Now, I suggested some time ago to a faith healer that he go to the hospital. That's where they really needed him. But it's very interesting to me. It has to be in a place where they take an offering. And yet our Lord, at this time, He told His own, "Provide neither gold nor silver nor brass in your purses." Somebody says, "Well, McGee, you mentioned the fact that your radio program has to have support." Yes, and I don't use the other either, by the way. But also, I think we need to put this in its correct context. There came a day this was temporary during his 3-year ministry. There came a day when he said at the end of his ministry, and Luke records it over in the 22nd chapter, verse 35, and listen to this. He said unto them, when I sent you without purse and scrip and shoes, lacked ye anything? And they said, nothing. Then said he unto them, but now, he that hath a purse, let him take it, and likewise his scrip. And he that hath no sword, let him sell his garment and buy one. And the apostle says, the servant is worthy of his hire. I believe that. So that my only suggestion is that if you are going to take one of these verses, be sure and take the other verse to go with it. And I do not mean to be rough or rugged, because one of the finest Pentecostal theologians is here in Southern California, and he and I are very good friends, and some of you may be surprised. We have lunch together and discuss these things. We are lots closer together than a great many people think we are. I just mark this down as something for us to pay attention to, you see, and interpret it in the right context. This was temporary. It was for that day. Now he says in verse 11, and into whatsoever city or town you shall enter, inquire who in it is worthy, and there abide till you go thence. And that certainly is not for today. The best place to go is to a motel, and not worry people today in the day when people are busy. Some folks still have a prophet's chamber, and I know where many of them are in this country, and they're delightful places. But in this day when people are so busy, when you go through the country, I found out the best thing to do, instead of going into a town and saying, now who's worthy in this town? Who's your outstanding Christian? Then go over and knock on his door and say, well, look, I'm here. Well, I don't think our Lord would say that this is the way to do it today. He is talking to these men under those local circumstances for a 3-year period. And I trust that we can interpret this in that type of a context. Now he says, when ye come into a house, salute it. And if the house be worthy, let your peace come upon it. But if it be not worthy, let your peace return to you. Now he's not talking about the physical house, the people that are there. Verse 14, and whosoever shall not receive you nor hear your words when you depart out of that house or city, shake off the dust of your feet. Now, that is not quite our commission today. And I don't think this is quite the attitude of modern missionaries. And certainly when we go out to other places to hold meetings, I've never gone outside of a town and shaking the dust off my feet. Now, I won't say that I haven't felt like it in some places, but I've never done that. And I've felt this was given to these men for that particular time. He says now in verse 15, verily I say unto you, it shall be more tolerable for the land of Sodom and Gomorrah in the day of judgment than for that city. And next chapter we're going to find out what really happened to some of those cities. Now we come to verse 16, and he says, behold, I send you forth as sheep in the midst of wolves. Be ye therefore wise as serpents, harmless as doves. Now, having spoken into the local situation, he gives them certain great principles by which they are to go as his witnesses. These principles are good for time and for eternity, and they certainly are good for today. And the child of God today should be wise as a serpent, but harmless as a dove. And it's dangerous to be one and not the other. I've met some that are wise as a serpent. They're clever, but they're not harmless as doves. They take you, if I may use a common expression. Then there are others that are quite gullible. They're harmless as doves, but they're not wise as serpents. A serpent is dangerous. And a dove is in danger, so that you need to combine both. He says, but beware of men, for they will deliver you up to the councils, and they'll scourge you in their synagogues. Now, I've never been scourged in a synagogue, but I have in some of our good churches. Verse 18, and ye shall be brought before governors and kings for my sake, for a testimony against them and the Gentiles. Now, that was to be in that day, and those 3 years, and it certainly happened to those that were his, and it has happened at times to those in the church. Now he says, but when they deliver you up, take no thought how or what ye shall speak, for it shall be given you in that same hour what ye shall speak. For it's not ye that speak, but the Spirit of your Father which speaketh in you. Now I believe that in that day when those men had no opportunity to prepare at all, when they were arrested and brought up, why, that was the thing that they attempted to do. They just made no preparation. Now, should that apply today? In fact, the matter is, there are a great many people that don't think you ought to prepare a message. I was in seminary with a fellow. He was a little odd in more ways than one. And one of the things, he got up to preach without any preparation. A friend of mine in the seminary, he and I decided one night to go and hear him preach. And friends, I want to tell you, you could sure tell he hadn't prepared. On the way back, this friend of mine who had even more nerve than I got, he said to him, said, did you prepare that message tonight? And he said, of course I didn't. Well, he said, how did you do? Well, he said, the Spirit of God gave it to me. My friend said to him, says, I don't think you ought to blame that message on the Spirit of God. I think today we should prepare. Another friend of mine was in Temple, Texas years ago when the trains were running, and he had to change trains there on a Sunday morning, catch another one. He noticed a man there that had a long frock tail coat, and he had one too. And he was walking up and down with his notes because he's to preach that Sunday morning. And this man came over to him and said to him, are you a preacher? And he said, yes. And then my friend said to him, are you a preacher? He said, yes. And said to him, said, what are you doing there? And well, he said, I'm going over my notes for my sermon this morning. And this man said, do you mean to tell me that you prepare your sermon? He said, yes. He said, don't you? He said, no. Says I, just get up and let the Spirit of God speak through me. Well, he says, suppose when you get up immediately that the Spirit of God doesn't give you the message, what do you do then? Oh, he says, I just mess around till he does. And friends, that's good. There are a whole lot of them that just mess around today. Now, this is no excuse for a man not studying today. And it has been misinterpreted by a great many folk. But if we put this back in the local situation, we'll have no problem with it at all. Now he says here in verse 21, and the brother shall deliver up the brother to death, and the father the child, and the children shall rise up against their parents and cause them to be put to death. The coming of Christ into the world, friends, let's face it, it didn't bring unity. It divided man. The preaching of the cross is to them that perish foolishness, but unto us that are saved, it's the power of God. It's divided mankind. It divides a family. When one accepts Christ and the other doesn't, you have a division there. Verse 22, and ye shall be hated of all men for my name's sake, but he that endureth to the end shall be saved. Now, I'll deal with this verse, for it's given again in Matthew 24:13. And in both occasions, here it was for a 3-year period, and Matthew 24, it's for the Great Tribulation period. It couldn't be over 7 years. And what he means here, he'll be able to keep them during that period. I'll deal with it when we get to Matthew 24. Now, but when they persecute you in this city, flee ye into another. For verily I say unto you, ye shall not have gone over the cities of Israel, not the cities of the world, but the cities of Israel, till the Son of Man be come. Now, what does he mean by that? Until he is manifested before the nation. It's difficult for us today to conceive of the fact that our Lord covered that nation and there was a real division in it concerning him. He could ask the question, whom do men say that I, the Son of Man, am? And believe me, everybody had his opinion about him. And today, I still think he's the most controversial person that's ever been in the world. Now, he comes back to the disciple here in verse 24 and gives him general instructions. And again, here are great principles which you and I can certainly apply, but the direct interpretation were to those men. Now, notice this. The disciple is not above his master, nor the servant above his Lord. We need to keep in mind we are merely representing the Lord Jesus Christ, and he must come first, or else we're in trouble. Verse 25, and I mean, by the way, in trouble with him. It is enough for the disciple that he be as his master and the servant as his Lord. If they've called the master of the house Beelzebub, how much more shall they call them of his household? And you don't worry about what they say about you if you're being faithful to him, because they didn't say nice things about him. Verse 26, fear them not, therefore, for there's nothing covered that shall not be revealed and hid that shall not be known. Friend, your life is going to be turned wrong side out someday, and mine too, every individual, lost and saved for that matter, and we better have the inside of it looking as well as the outside. Now, verse 27, what I tell you in darkness, that speak ye in light, and what ye hear in the ear, that preach ye upon the housetops. And you know, I always think of radio as being the best way to preach from the housetops. You remember? They used to put aerials up there. Many of you folk have an aerial out, especially if you have difficulty getting a certain station. You put the aerial up there on the housetop. Well, this is the way we preach from the housetop today. I think it's a good way. Verse 28, and fear not them which kill the body, but are not able to kill the soul, but rather fear him which is able to destroy both soul and body in hell. In other words, fear God. Someone asked Cromwell why he was such a brave man. He said, I've learned that when you fear God, you do not have any man to fear. That's what our Lord is saying here. Verse 29, are not two sparrows sold for a farthing, and one of them shall not fall on the ground without your Father. Isn't that marvelous? He takes care of those little sparrows. You ever watch one of those little old sparrows back east? I was in a hotel in downtown area, and I bet there were 1,000 little old sparrows out there around the fountain. And I thought, my, there's not a one of them he doesn't know about. It's marvelous, isn't it? But not only that, verse 30, but the very hairs of your head are all numbered. Now, God loves you. The Lord Jesus loves you more than your mother ever loved you. She never counted your hair, did she? He has. He knows the number. Fear ye not, therefore, ye are of more value than many sparrows. Just think of that. If he thinks that of a sparrow, you would never get lost, friends, from him. That is, you can be lost, but you never get to the place where he doesn't know where you are. Verse 32, whosoever therefore shall confess me before men, him will I confess also before my Father which is in heaven. I don't want to deny him. I don't want to make a fool of myself, because I think that we need to use wisdom, wise as a serpent. But I tell you, we don't want to ever deny him. Verse 33, but whosoever shall deny me before men, him will I also deny before my Father which is in heaven. Think not that I am come to send peace on earth. I came not to send peace, but a sword. I wish that little verse could get into the United Nations today and into some liberal preacher's thinking. He didn't come to bring peace this time. Sin's still in the world. And long as it's here, God says there's no peace, saith my God, to the wicked. Now he says, for I'm come to set a man at variance against his father, the daughter against a mother, daughter-in-law against her mother-in-law. And a man's foes shall be they of his own household. How true that's been, even now, for 1900 years. It was true then. It's true today. Verse 37, he that loveth father or mother more than me is not worthy of me, and he that loveth son or daughter more than me is not worthy of me. Unless you have really committed your life to him, paid a price, I wouldn't talk much about my commitment to Christ. I hear a great deal about a commitment to Christ today. I soft-pedal that because I find that Simon Peter and myself never been too good at this type of thing. But thank God he's faithful. That's the wonder of it all. And verse 38, he that taketh not his cross and followeth after me, he's not worthy of me. I wish I could have heard him use that expression, not worthy of me. Many of us are not. But thank God he'll not throw us overboard, but it means that he's not going to use us unless we're really committed to him. He that findeth his life shall lose it. He that loseth his life for my sake shall find it. That's one of the many paradoxes that to follow the Lord Jesus, it'll bring right into reality. Verse 40, He that receiveth you receiveth me. He that receiveth me receiveth him that sent me. He that receiveth a prophet in the name of a prophet shall receive a prophet's reward. He that receiveth a righteous man in the name of a righteous man shall receive a righteous man's reward. But whosoever shall give to drink unto one of these little ones a cup of cold water only in the name of a disciple, verily I say unto you, he shall in no wise lose his reward. Now you don't do this for salvation. You do this for a reward, you see. That is the important thing. He's talking to those that are his own. Now the movement continues. When we come to chapter 11, what is going to be the reception of his message? Now, you see, he enunciated the ethic, he performed the miracles, he sent his disciples out, and they covered all the cities of Israel. They went down the byways and highways of that day. What was the reception? Well, let me write over chapter 11 what it was. Rejection. Rejection. And this chapter marks a turning point in the ministry of the Lord Jesus. After he sent forth the disciples to present his claims, what's the reaction and reception? Rejection. That's it. And we find as we begin here that even John the Baptist was a little disturbed. Let's get our foot in the door of this chapter. Came to pass when Jesus had made an end of commanding his 12 disciples, he departed thence to teach and to preach in their cities. Now, having sent them out, he went out. That's important to see. We need to get the word out today. We need to help others get the word out. Now, verse 2. Now, when John had heard in the prison the works of Christ, he sent two of his disciples. Now, apparently, John's been in prison a little while because way back in the 4th chapter, we were told then that he was put in prison. And John now has heard about Jesus, and his disciples have been watching him and reporting to John. And John is expecting any day for the prison door to open and Jesus to deliver him because he thinks he's coming immediately to the throne. And he said unto him, sent his disciples now, two of them, they came and said, art thou he that should come, or do we look for another? John was puzzled. Frankly, I think this question's a logical one. Many have criticized him for it. I think he had every reason to believe that the king would have assumed power by this time. And he's now definitely puzzled because he's moving so slowly. And I think the answer of Jesus is remarkable, and it can only be understood in the light of the credentials which the Old Testament said the Messiah would have. And you'll notice his answer. Jesus answered and said unto them, go and show John again those things which ye do hear and see. The blind receive their sight. The lame walk, the lepers cleansed, the deaf hear, the dead are raised up, and the poor have the gospel preached to them. Now, if you go back to Isaiah 35 and to Isaiah 61, you will find out that when the Messiah came, here would be his credentials. And the credentials were the ones he had presented. Now, he said, you go back and tell John what you've seen, and John will recognize the credentials. And he says, blessed is he whosoever shall not be offended in me. And as they departed, Jesus began to say unto the multitudes concerning John. Now, John, who had been his forerunner, is puzzled. Our Lord now is going to defend him, and he's going to pay a great tribute to this man. We'll wait till next time to see that. May the Lord richly bless you, my beloved.
0: We all sometimes wonder why things unfold the way they do. We don't have all the answers, do we? But you know, studying the Word of God, we're reminded of this. 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I'm Steve Schwetz, and I'll see you when the Bible bus comes your way again next time. 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

0: When you read the apocalyptic visions in the book of Daniel, do they alarm you? Do they make you anxious? If so, you're in good company. Daniel himself was confused and terrified by what he saw. But we can take heart. And today on Truth for Life, Alistair Begg explains why believers can be comforted. Let's open our Bibles to Daniel chapter 8.
1: And I confess that in these studies, in my own personal study, I've derived significant encouragement from the reaction of Daniel to the visions he records. Look at how chapter 7 ended for us. It ended with Daniel looking pale, feeling alarmed, and keeping his thoughts to himself after he had gone through the process. You say, well, how did he do in chapter 8? Well, look at the end of chapter 8. And I, Daniel, was appalled. I was overcome. I took to my bed for a wee while, and I didn't understand the vision. Well, I find that wonderfully encouraging, because there's a couple of times this week where I've just gone to my bed as well. And my wife can testify to that. My desk is sitting there. It's got paper all over it, and the odd Bible here and there. And she says, are you just going to leave it like that? I said, yes. What else can I do? I don't understand it any better than 3 hours ago. So I just took to my bed, covered my head with a blanket, and said, I'll try it again in the morning. Well, that's apparently what Daniel was doing. And if it is daunting to try and teach it and understand it, it is nothing compared to the burden that was laid upon Daniel in order to proclaim it. Because what you have here is Daniel, who is aware of the fact that the exile is about to end. Because remember, he's now deep into his 70s, maybe in his early 80s. And he knows that both Isaiah and Jeremiah have told that the exile will last for a period of 70 years. So he knows that we're going to be going back to Jerusalem. But what he now knows as a result of these visions is that the returning exiles and subsequent generations are not going to have it all their own way. When they are finally put back in the place from which they have been torn, the events that are described here are going to befall them. And the opening two verses set the scene. They set the scene. In the third year of the reign of King Belshazzar. Well, you remember that chapter 7 begins in the first year of the reign of King Belshazzar. So we know that this vision has been given to him 2 years after the panoramic vision of verse 7. In chapter 8, he now has been given a vision which is part of that panoramic, but focuses only on two distinct elements of the overarching whole that has been provided there in chapter 7. And it will help you if you keep that in mind. He sees himself in Susa. In other words, in this vision, he finds himself somewhere other than he is. He's not in Susa. Susa was 220 miles east of Babylon, 150 miles north of the Persian Gulf, in what is today southwestern Iran. All right? So Daniel, 5 centuries before Christ, has this vision, and in his vision, that's where he is. Susa was a strategic place, the winter residence of the Persian kings and the administrative capital of the empire under Darius. And it is in that context, you will notice, that he sees. And the emphasis here on seeing is obvious. Verse 2, and I saw in the vision. And when I saw, and I saw in the vision. Verse 3, and I raised my eyes, and I saw, and behold. And verse 4, and I saw the ram charging. You say, well, why are you making a fuss about this? Well, I'm not actually making a fuss about it, but I want to reinforce for us again that when we read our Bibles and we deal with it in the genre of the text, the way in which the Scripture is given to us, this particular apocalyptic material is provided in such a way that we are supposed to, in reading it, in taking it to ourselves, we're supposed to be brought underneath the jurisdiction of the text in the sense that it calls for us to see right? It calls for us to see, it actually calls for us to hear, and it calls for us, if you like, to feel the sense of the impact. In other words, it is a different way of describing things. It is a descriptive methodology for taking us into the realm of the indescribable. And that's why you have these dramatic pictures which are provided. Now, we quoted from Chesterton before, but only the end of the poem. I went to look for the rest of the poem, and it's even better with the first part. Remember, Chesterton, writing in the foreword of a children's book, put this poem there. This is the sort of book we like, for you and I are very small, with pictures stuck in anyhow and hardly any words at all. You will not understand a word of all the words, including mine. Never you trouble. You can see, and all directness is divine. Stand up and keep your childishness. Read all the pedants, screeds, and strictures. But don't believe in anything that can't be told in colored pictures. Right? So I said to you that I think I can probably do better through in the children's wing with Daniel 8 than I can do with some of us in here, because we will not allow the text to do what the text is there to do, to cause us, first of all, to see, to hear, to get underneath the weight of it. Some of you, and I mentioned this in passing, but some of you have never really been able to deal with the apocalyptic passages because you never got the picture, because you fiddled around with inconsequential, inexplicable details, thereby missing it entirely. Well, I don't know how far we'll get this morning, but we'll get as far as we can, and we'll notice, first of all, that there was a ram, and it had two horns. I raised my eyes and saw, and behold, a ram standing on the bank of the canal, and it had two horns, and both horns were high, but one was higher than the other, and the higher one came up last. Well, if you've been tracking, you say to yourself, I think we've had an inkling of this before. We had that creature where it was leaning on the one side. One side was higher than the other. That's exactly right. And one horn, the one that comes out latter, is seen higher than the other, the kingdom of Medo-Persia, where eventually Persia supersedes the Medo part of it and triumphs in this immense way so that Persia rules. You say, well, where'd you get that from? Well, verse 20. As for the ram that you saw with the two horns, these are the kings of Media-Persia. So you don't have to be a genius. You just have to read your Bible. All right? Now, the ram represents this empire. The higher part of the horn representing the dominance of Persia. And I saw the ram charging westward, northward, and southward. You read of the story of history, and you find that these are the movements of the Persians as they conquered in their day. They were apparently invincible. No beast could stand before him. There was no one who could rescue from his power. He did as he pleased, and he became very great. All right? So, verse 4 covers a tremendous chunk of time and a significant amount of geography. But the details of it are not provided for us there because we don't need them. This is where the empire went. This is how the empire conceived of itself. This is the way in which it dominated the then known world. He had seen the collapse of the Babylonian Empire. It was a done deal. And God had pulled back for Daniel a little part of the curtain to give him a glimpse of the purposes of God. So, verse 4 ends with a picture of invincibility, of a sort of unfettered greatness. But verse 5 begins, as I was thinking about this, as I was giving it some thought, there appeared in my vision a male goat, actually literally a hairy goat, from the west, came across the face of the whole earth, And it was as if it never even touched the ground in its movement. And the goat had a conspicuous horn between his eyes. Now, what is this? Well, verse 21 will help you. And the goat is the king of Greece, and the great horn between his eyes is the first king. In other words, it's a reference to Alexander the Great. History records it. Incidentally, prophecy in the Bible is not always future for us when we read the Bible. This prophecy was future for Daniel, but it's history for us. Right? But that's not a surprise, because Isaiah 53 was future for Isaiah, but it is history for us who, in the person of the Lord Jesus, have been introduced to the one who is the suffering servant. In the same way that the prophecy of Isaiah concerning a virgin who will conceive and bring forth a son is future for Isaiah, it is history for us. And in this, we find that Daniel is being given an insight into what awaits those who are going to come after him. We then are able to read it with the ability of hindsight and put together some of the pieces that were inexplicable to those who were in the middle of it. It is, incidentally, a testimony to the truthfulness of the Bible. Can God, 5 centuries out, make these kind of predictions and be true? Did God actually give to Daniel a revelation that Daniel could not actually fully get his head around that was going to prove the reality that it did? The answer is yes. In fact, this is one of the evidences of the fact that the Bible is true, that that which is prophesied comes to fruition. But those who deny the Bible and deny God come to chapter 8 and say, this can't happen. God can't do this. Therefore, what we have in chapter 8 is material that was written after the events that are described. Otherwise, nobody could ever describe them. You see the difference between bowing down underneath the authority of God's word as provided and setting ourselves up as an authority over God's word to determine what can and cannot be, what happened and what didn't happen. And this male goat with the conspicuous horn came to the ram with the two horns, which he had seen standing on the bank of the canal, and he ran at him in his powerful wrath. This is what I'm saying to you, that you've got to get underneath this. I don't think you can read this and go, oh, that's very interesting. You kind of read it and you go, oh, I'm glad I wasn't there for that. You've seen it on National Geographic when these things go at each other, or you've even been in a field somewhere and you've seen it actually happen, and the way in which they just go at each other. I mean, you recoil from it. You can hear the noise almost, can't you, of these horns going at one another, hitting one another. You're supposed to. I mean, why should Daniel be the only one who's appalled and freaked out and have to go to his bed? You're supposed to sit here and go, oh, that's very interesting. No, you're supposed to go, whoa, that's amazing. The kingdoms of the world clashing against one another, one superseding the other, one to rise up invincible, the power of the great king or whoever it is, and then eventually history comes around and he's gone. You see, only God's kingdom is an everlasting kingdom. Only God's majesty is untrammeled majesty. Man as man continues to believe, we will fix it, we will get it right, and so on. But no, look how the mighty are fallen. The ram, who at the end of chapter 4 was apparently invincible, the Persian Empire, nobody could rescue from the power of the Persian Empire. The king did as exactly as he pleased in verse 4. But now we find that this same ram had no power to stand before the goat. The goat cast him to the ground. The goat trampled on him. And there was no one who could rescue from his power. And the goat became exceedingly great. Oh, you see, Alexander's victories are recorded well in history. Some of us had to try and study it in history. And the story here of Alexander's movements, you see, it was almost as if his feet never touched the ground. When you read the conquests of Alexander, you realize that

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1: What is the way to God? Jesus said, I am the way, the truth, and the life. No one comes to the Father except by me. So now we know that the way to God is through Jesus Christ, our Savior.
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2: Height of his confident, self-proclaimed magnificence is reduced to a state of utter humiliation, and portents and tales of intrigue and poison surround his death. Apparently, they found him dead in the palace of Nebuchadnezzar in Babylon. And he, who is the great man of the day, is then replaced. The great goat became exceedingly great, but when he was strong, the great horn was broken. It's the story of history. It's the story of the Bible, actually. It's the story of the fact that God doesn't give his glory to anybody else. It doesn't matter if you're a politician or a pastor. He doesn't share it. Why would he share it? He's God. You see, the seeds of Alexander's demise were grounded in the fact that he was so phenomenally great. But he believed that his magnificence was all of his own. And the great horn, when the great goat, when he was strong, the great horn was broken, and instead there came up four conspicuous horns. Now, we'll have to come back to this. Let me finish in this way. Read history, and you know that when Alexander the Great died, there were four generals that took over under him, managing all of the stuff that he had been lord over. Cassander, who ruled over Macedonia and Greece, Lysimachus over Thrace and Asia Minor, Seleucus over Syria and Mesopotamia, and Ptolemy, remember the Ptolemies, over Egypt. And out of the four, out of one of them, verse 9, and history records this as well, came a little horn, which grew exceedingly great. Some of you are going, oh, good, we're back on familiar territory. We remember the little horn from chapter 7. Well, I got bad news for you. This is a different little horn. In chapter 7, the little horn represents the Antichrist. In chapter 8, the little horn represents Antiochus Epiphanes, who embodies all the characteristics of man's rebellion against God. And once again, this little horn grows exceedingly great and goes to amazing extent in opposition to God and his people. And to that we will have to come back. So how can we stop? Well, you just stop. But I mean, how can I end this just now, as it were, prematurely? Let me tell you what I wrote down for myself. I reminded myself that this vision is given to Daniel to forewarn Israel about a period of severe persecution, which is going to come in the future, and to assure them that their sovereign God will limit the days of persecution and destroy the persecutor. That's what is conveyed in this vision. That's why Daniel writes it down, so that when all of this unfolds, the people will be enabled to say, but wait a minute, this is exactly what God said would happen. Don't you think that that is pretty similar to the way in which Jesus prepared his disciples as well? I have said all these things to you to keep you from falling away. They will put you out of the synagogues. The time is coming when whoever kills you will think he's offering a service to God. And they will do these things because they haven't known the Father or me. But I have said these things to you, that when their hour comes, you may remember that I have told them to you. So God is doing the exact same thing now, all of these periods of time before the coming of the Lord Jesus. And the function of chapter 8, the function of the whole section, is not for our calendar, but for our comfort. That's number one. It's not for my calendar, it's for my comfort. So if I go calendar, I miss why it's there. Secondly, God knows what's up. I was at a black church in Jacksonville.

0: this week, and many of the brothers said to me, "Hey, man, what's up? What's up?" And I said, "You know, God knows what's up. Also, God is at work behind the scenes. Therefore, stay steady, be prepared, and it's not over until it's over. And it's not over." And the reason it's in here is so that we might understand that the God who looked after his rebellious children 5 centuries B.C. is the same faithful, sovereign God that will look after his rebellious children 21 A.D. Take heart.
1: 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That is Alistair Begg with an assuring reminder of God's sovereign power over all things and his providential care for his people in all circumstances. 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
6: 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As Christians, how are we to act and what are we to do? 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
15: So we see here Paul gets sort of the triple whammy. We saw he gets saved, he gets baptized, and he gets filled with the Spirit.
16: Pastor Brett Metter reminds us with today's word that God doesn't call the qualified. He qualifies the one he calls.
15: Notice the progression here. We started with Saul of Tarsus, the young, successful, energetic rabbi. Then he was Saul the persecutor, running around killing people. Then he became Saul the blind. Then he became Saul the convert. Now he's Saul the preacher.
16: Following Saul's encounter with Jesus on the road to Damascus, the persecutor of Christians became a bold preacher of Christ, proving that no one is beyond God's saving grace. Acts chapter 9 follows Saul's earthly ministry as he grows in faith and discovers God's purpose for his life. Pastor Brett Metter draws on this powerful testimony of transformation in today's word.
15: Acts chapter 9, just a quick recap, Saul. We saw him, you know, in Acts chapter 7, where he was holding the clothing and consenting to the death of Stephen, the first Christian martyr. And then, you know, persecution in the church, really led by Saul himself, started to ramp up, and it scattered the church. But the more that the persecution ramped up, the stronger the church became and flourished and grew. And then Saul of Tarsus, the language there is breathing out slaughter and murder. If you have the ESV version, slaughters and murder. He wasn't just imprisoning people. He was beating up people and killing them even, and imprisoning them if they were Christians. And so we saw as he was pursuing, you know, slaughtering and murder, headed toward Damascus, the Lord knocked him down and had an interaction with him. Saul, Saul, why do you persecute me? Well, I'm reminded, you know, of Acts chapter 20, verse 28. This is where we should be sober about how we treat the church. Paul says, take heed therefore to yourselves and to all the flock over which the Holy Ghost hath made you overseers to feed the church of God, which he hath purchased with his own blood. How valuable is the church of Jesus Christ to God? Well, you know, his only begotten son, his beloved son, Jesus, shed his blood for his church. You think he loves the church? Yeah, be careful when you bash the church. When I read this verse, I'm kind of like, wow, the gravity of that is hard to ignore. And we definitely should not do that. But, you know, Saul says, you know, who art thou, Lord? And he says, I'm Jesus, the one you're persecuting. And then he says, Lord, what would you have me to do? And so then the Lord gives him just some brief, go to Damascus, and I'll tell you what to do when you get there. Very brief instructions. But he ends up in a guy's house, just some dude named Judas in his house. Probably one of the, you know, church members, the Christians in Damascus named Judas. And the Lord, you know, speaks to Ananias, lived down the street, and said, Ananias, go to Straight Street and go to the house where Judas lives. And I want you to meet up Paul there and touch him, have him receive his sight. If you remember, Ananias was like, Lord, he's the guy that's killing people. Are you sure? And the Lord says, yes, I'm sure. He's going to be a mighty vessel, you know, used by the Lord to further the gospel. And so, you know, it's pretty fun to see how the Lord used that whole situation. I love Ananias in the story, and I also like Judas. They're guys that weren't apostles. They weren't deacons or elders. They weren't even really big shots in the church. We won't hear much about them. But God used them mightily to bring in Paul, who was going to be known and famous and used perhaps more than just about anybody in history to further the Christian faith. And one of the things I want to remind all of us is there's only a few Pauls, I think, over the centuries. You know, there's the Billy Grahams and the G. Campbell Morgans and the Moody's and the Spurgeons and all those guys. There's only a few of those kind of guys. But do you ever wonder how many people were involved in bringing those guys to the Lord? I mean, how many thousands, maybe millions of people that were involved in setting others up? You know, I kind of look at Ananias and Judas in this story as the guys that the Lord used to bring Paul. You know, it was Andrew, the disciple, who brought Peter to the Lord. And Andrew, we don't know much about him other than he's always just seen bringing people to the Lord. You got to love Andrew because he's bringing people to the Lord. And Peter was also mightily used. There can only be a few Pauls, but there hopefully is a lot of Judases and Ananiases, like in this story. Without them, we wouldn't have the Apostle Paul, which is kind of interesting. Like, I think sometimes we minimize some of the things that the Lord puts in front of us that we have to do. I love these guys in this story for that. The Ananias in the story, even the Judas who opened his house. So we looked at that. You never know who the Lord's going to use to bring people that are vessels that are great vessels, like Paul the Apostle. Well, in verse 18 here in chapter 9, Ananias says, Brother Saul, and put his hands on him. Verse 18, it says, And immediately there fell from his eyes that had been scales, and he received sight forthwith and arose and was baptized. And when he had received meat, he was strengthened. Then was Saul certain days with the disciples, which were there at Damascus. And that's where we sort of wrapped it up in our study. Now, you say, well, Brett, why is Saul's conversion so important? I want to stress this. The conversion of Saul is, in fact, very important. And let me share with you why. Paul himself regarded his conversion experience that we just read about, Acts chapter 9, verses 1 through 19, as a pattern for all believers. His own conversion is a pattern. Let me show you where the Bible teaches that. It's 1 Timothy, where Paul was talking to his young protege, Timothy. In 1 Timothy chapter 1, verse 12, it says, And I thank Jesus Christ, our Lord, who hath enabled me, for that he counted me faithful, putting me into the ministry, who was before a blasphemer and a persecutor and injurious, but I obtained mercy because I did it ignorantly in unbelief. So, you know, this tells us a lot about Paul. He was ignorant. He acknowledges, man, I didn't know what I was doing. He thought, remember, sincere, but sincerely wrong. He was ignorant about what was truth. But how did he get out of that ignorance? It was the Lord's mercy. I obtained mercy because I did it ignorantly. Now, then a few verses later in 1 Timothy chapter 1, in verse 16, check this out. It says, Howbeit for this cause I obtained mercy, that in me first Jesus Christ might show forth all long suffering for a pattern to them which should hereafter believe on him to life everlasting. What's that? Paul's saying there's a pattern that my life was, that the Lord is going to use that as a pattern to them which should hereafter believe on him for everlasting life. Those that would be saved, there's a pattern. So it kind of begs the question, doesn't it? What was the pattern of Paul's conversion? And why is Paul's conversion so important? Because it is a pattern. So let's just look at a couple of these things just to kind of get your thoughts process going. Notice Saul's conversion reminds us that salvation is something God does in us. You know, really, God sovereignly chose Saul, if you recall. Saul had no desire to be a Christian, no heart to follow after God. He was the complete opposite. And God just says, okay, that's a guy I choose. This shows the sovereignty of God, divine election. This shows how what we do is only a response to what he's going to do in us. We respond to what God's doing and working in us. I think that's one of the main components that we see, maybe more than most. I mean, how many people have you seen with such a radical anti-Christian attitude who just suddenly does a complete about face? Saul, there's almost nobody. I mean, no, this guy was killing Christians. That's pretty rough. Killing them, murdering, slaughtering Christians. And now 10 seconds later, he's a Christian. Praise the Lord. That's a big, big thing. And it's so obvious that that's God's sovereignty. He chose Saul. The second thing that I note in this conversion, the example of Saul shows God can reach anyone. We talked about that. There's nobody that's too far outside of God's reach to save them. That's something we should never lose hope that someone can be saved. And then thirdly, in his conversion, Saul's conversion reminds us that God uses other people to cooperate in the conversion of others. And that's where we brought up Ananias, Judas, and we're going to see even Barnabas and others get involved as we continue to read this. But these are just a few examples of when we look at the pattern of God sovereignly choosing Saul and then the Lord using Ananias and Judas and different people, and that God reached even to the uttermost in saving Paul. Good pattern to remember and to follow. So we see here Paul gets sort of the triple whammy. We saw he gets saved, he gets baptized, and he gets filled with the Spirit. One thing that commentators like to argue about is, when was Paul officially saved? And we just touched on that. I'm not 100% sure when you could say the moment he got saved, but I'll just give you maybe a hint of one thing that I would suggest. When we saw Paul knocked down, was he saved yet? I don't think verse 4, when he fell to the earth, I don't think he's saved yet. When he heard a voice saying, Saul, Saul, why persecutest thou me? I still don't think he's saved. Verse 5, and he said, who art thou, Lord? Now we're getting somewhere, but I don't think he's saved yet, because it's a question mark still. And the Lord said, I am Jesus whom thou persecutest. It is hard for you to kick against the pricks. Now, Jesus, we talked about what that all means. He sums it up perfectly. Jesus does, as he always does. And so now Saul has a decision. Do you believe this Jesus as the Lord, or do you not? Do you accept him as Lord or not? This is like a quick decision. Look at verse 6, though. It says, and he, trembling and astonished, said, Lord, what will thou have me to do? I think if there's ever a moment where you could maybe suggest that now he's a believer or a Christian, is at this point. Why? Because he calls on the name of the Lord. He gets saved, perhaps in verse 6, when he says, Lord, what will thou have me to do? He's acknowledging Jesus as Lord, which is kind of important. By the way, some people say, no, it was when he got baptized. When he got baptized, that's when he got saved. And there's some denominations that say, unless you're baptized, you're not saved. There's a few reasons why many of us, you know, pastors and preachers and teachers and even Bible scholars would say, baptism, we have to be careful. Baptism is something we do out of obedience. It's something that a good Christian will do. It's a beautiful thing to show. And baptism, you know, like one of the things that people say is, see, Paul was baptized, that's when he got saved. Right there in verse 18, and was baptized, that's when he got saved. I don't believe that's necessarily true. And there's a few reasons. Now, some people say, well, Brett, I know what Paul said in Acts 22 in his account of the same story. Let me show you that real quick. Acts 22:16, when Paul's telling that story. And now, why tarriest thou? Arise and be baptized and wash away thy sins, calling on the name of the Lord. And so there's people that read this verse, especially in the King James. The King James wording of this seems almost like it's conveying that someone has to be baptized to be converted to Christianity. Why are you waiting? Arise, be baptized to wash away your sins, and then calling on the name of the Lord. So far, I think you might say Paul called on the name of the Lord in verse 6 when he said, Lord, what will thou have me to do? That's arguable. So some people will equate this, you must be baptized. Now, there's an interesting thing. Kenneth Wiest, does anybody have Wiest word studies in Greek New Testament? Anybody have that in their library? I'm telling you, it's a great resource. It's a big, thick volume, and it is sort of cerebral, but I found it super helpful. Kenneth Wiest was a real scholar when it came to Greek language, and he brings the hay down from the loft for those that don't really, you know, speak perfectly or read perfectly Greek language. But he breaks down this verse and talks about the voice tense and the mood and the verbs and all the things that are important. But in his Wiest word studies, it says, "Be baptized and wash away your sins, having already previously called upon the name of the Lord." That's the original text there of the Greek. It's like calling on the name, and the calling is that you've already done that, not that you're in the middle of doing that, which is kind of important when he talks about that. So calling on the name of the Lord, I think, is the way you're saved. And I'm not just saying that off the top of my head. Acts 2:21 says, "And it shall come to pass that whosoever shall call on the name of the Lord shall be saved." Question, if you had to be baptized, wouldn't it say that every other time as well? Like when we're talking about salvation, wouldn't it say every time in the Bible, okay, call on the name of the Lord and be baptized and you shall be saved? It doesn't say that every time. In fact, it doesn't say it most of the times. It does say it like in that last verse I showed you. Here's another one, Romans 10:13. It says, "For whosoever shall call upon the name of the Lord shall be saved." And then you guys know Romans 10:9-10. "If you confess with your mouth and believe in your heart the Lord Jesus, that God raised him from the dead, you will be saved." But there's no mention of baptism there. Now, don't go away and say, "Brett says baptism's not important." Well, that couldn't be further from the truth. The key is baptism. You might say, "Well, oh, good, I don't need to be baptized." Wrong. I'd say baptism is essential for your walk with the Lord. If you're going to be obedient to the Lord, if you're saved, you should get baptized. That's just the plain and simple obedience to God. And if you're not baptized, you're poorer for it. I think there's some things that happen when a person's baptized. You're outwardly marked of what's happened inside. And every time people are baptized in the Bible, something of the Holy Spirit happens. And the Holy Spirit often comes upon the very person that's getting baptized. There's power imparted. Jesus, when he got baptized, the Holy Spirit landed in the form of a dove on Christ. When Philip baptized the Ethiopian, the Holy Spirit came and moved Philip to a whole other place. Like, there's power in baptism. So of course baptism is important, but baptism is not what gets you to heaven. That's calling on the name of the Lord and believe. If you believe in Jesus, in that best sense of the word believe, you will be saved, it says. So baptism is not what gets you to heaven. It is what marks you as a disciple of Jesus Christ. If you want to be used by the Lord, then you must be baptized and then also filled with the Spirit. And we saw Paul with both of those things. It says in verse 17, "Be filled with the Holy Ghost," in verse 18, "and he was baptized." So these things all happened to Paul, which is kind of important. So Paul now is ready to roll. He's baptized, filled with the Holy Spirit, and he's saved. No doubt by verse 19, I think he's saved as a Christian. I believe he got saved in verse 6, baptized and filled with the Holy Spirit in verses 17 and 18. You say, what's the big deal? It is a big deal. I want you to know how important that is, because there's some people that'll tell you, "You're not even saved." Why? Because you didn't get baptized in our church. Unless you get baptized in the holy, whatever church, fill in the blankety blank, unless you go to that church, you're not really part of our... That is wacko. I just need to tell you that. You know, if you get baptized, it doesn't matter what church, as long as it's a Christ-believing, Bible-believing church. Don't follow that unless you're baptized in our church. That's not in the Bible. You got to be baptized a Christian, which is the church, capital C. Very important. And then baptism is also just an act of an obedience, so it's really important. Well, that brings us to verse 20, and it says there, verse 20, "And straightway..." Right after all that, he preached Christ in the synagogues that he is the Son of God. This is one verse we can spend a lot of time on. I'll try not to. But why is Saul able to just go into the synagogue and preach? Like, how did he get the backstage pass for that? The answer, remember, he's a Pharisee. He was a Pharisee of Pharisees. If you were a big shot Pharisee, you could walk up to any synagogue in Israel, and you were large and in charge. You could take over and you'd do the preaching or the reading of the scrolls. Like, it was your job. And whoever was higher on the tier of Phariseeism, they would have greater authority. So Paul was way up there, schooled by Gamaliel. So he could just walk into a synagogue and like, "Oh, Saul of Tarsus is here. Give him the floor, you know, give him the mic." And so he'd get up there. But this is what would shock people. The one who was killing Christians just a few minutes earlier, now he's preaching what? Well, it tells us here, he preached Christ in the synagogues that he is the Son of God. Can I mention this idea of the Son of God? You know, some people have sort of tried to misconstrue this as a way of saying that he's not God, but he's the Son of God. This would have been very foreign to the ears of the hearers during those days. You know, when you say Jesus, the Son of God, you're not saying he's less than God, that he's only the Son of God. That's not really a thing. In Jesus' day, everybody knew what this title meant. To be called the son of something meant you were totally identified with that thing or person. And their identity was, in fact, your identity. That's the way they believed. So that's why on two occasions, Jesus called himself the Son of God, and then he was accused of blasphemy for calling himself God. That's how you can know that what I'm saying is not made up. You know, because some people say, oh, you're just making that up, that Jesus is the Son of God. Well, they all knew what he meant when he said that. And those are two scriptures you can kind of reference for that. So one minute, Saul is persecuting the church, and the next minute, he's preaching Jesus in a synagogue. This is a big, big change. Now, there is an interesting question. Was there any space of time between, you know, verse 19 and verse 20? Well, this is where some people believe there was a gap between verse 20 and verses 23. Somewhere in there, Saul, as he's called, took some time away, and you might be shocked, a lot of time. 8 to 13 years, somewhere in that category, he was gone. And where did he go? Well, we know a little bit about this from Galatians chapter 1. Paul explains this. He says, neither went I up to Jerusalem. Remember, he got saved in Damascus. So he didn't go to Jerusalem to them which were apostles before me, but I went into Arabia and returned again to Damascus. Then after 3 years, I went up to Jerusalem to see Peter and abode with him 15 days. So there's a gap here of 3 years minimally, but we also know that there's a time where he was perhaps gone for even more desert time. So we know that Paul was in the deserts of Arabia for some years. And by the way, we know he was in that desert of Arabia where the Sinai area of the desert is in Saudi Arabia. If you don't know, that's where the Sinai, Mount Horeb or Mount Sinai was. Can anybody remember another guy in the Bible that had to do some desert time near Sinai? Moses. Before Moses was ready to be in ministry, how long did he have to spend out there in the wilderness? 40 years. Wow, that's a long time to be nobody. Unnamed, unknown. He went from becoming somebody for his first 40 years in Egypt to becoming nobody for 40 years in the wilderness of Sinai, where the burning bush was. And then he became used by the Lord to save everybody in the leading of the children of Israel. There's a pattern in the Bible. And it's funny that Paul the Apostle spent some time perhaps in the same desert that, you know, Moses spent. Does anybody know another man of God that was stuck at Mount Sinai before he could really be used effectively in ministry? Elijah. Elijah the prophet, if you don't believe me, 1 Kings chapter 19, verses 4 through 14, talks about how he went out and he literally went to Horeb, the same mountain as Moses, and was there for a season for probably years. And he had to be kind of squared away before he could be used mightily in the fullest extent of the way God wanted to. So we don't know. Did Paul just go right away and preach? It's possible. But somewhere, I just wanted to mark this section of verses, you know, 20 through 23. Somewhere in here, he did take some time, perhaps, to go out at least for a few years to not get a doctrine of divinity somewhere, but a doctorate of the desert. I think that's what Paul gets. The Lord's going to use this time. For you athletes, it's like a red shirt. You know, he gets saved. He's this big champion, great stud, Pharisee. And then all of a sudden, he's red shirted by the Lord. And he's kind of put on the back burner. He's a bench warmer in the desert. And the reason I sort of emphasize that is a lot of people want to go right to the Paul the Apostle in their ministry. You know, you want to do something great for the kingdom of the Lord. But don't be surprised. Many of us have had to spend a lot of years doing some of the more desert time where you're kind of like, what am I doing here? Lord, I thought I was going to do great things for your kingdom. I want to preach the gospel. I want to, you know, be a missionary. I want to go out and do this and that and the other thing. But don't be shocked if the Lord has you on the backside of the desert for a while. So Saul goes out to preach right away, but somewhere he's going to have to get his doctorate of the desert. Notice the progression here. We started with Saul of Tarsus, the young, successful, energetic rabbi. Then he was Saul the persecutor, running around killing people. Then he became Saul the blind. Then he became Saul the convert. Now he's Saul the preacher. But before he could become Paul the apostle, right now he's just the preacher. Before he could become Paul the apostle, he'd have to spend 8 to 12 years as Saul the unknown in the backside of the wilderness. That's kind of good to know.
16: 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Well, I have Pastor Brent with me right now, and, you know, sometimes I'll hear stories from fellow Christians who share how they will hear God's voice so clearly at various points in their life. But what if someone has never really heard God speaking to them? Brett, how does someone hear God's voice?
15: Boy, that's a great question, Kurt. I think sometimes people imagine hearing God's voice means some dramatic, audible experience, even every day. You know, I remember as a kid watching the Ten Commandments movie and Moses was there and God spoke. And I remember thinking, I want to hear God's voice like that, you know, but now certainly God can speak however he chooses, but most commonly it's not with that audible voice. I believe the number one way we can hear God's voice is frankly through his word. That's why it's so important for Christians to spend time in the word. Hebrews 4:12 says the word of God is living and powerful. So he speaks through the word. He also speaks. I feel like I hear from the Lord in prayer. When I'm just seeking the Lord in prayer, you just get that still small voice in your heart that's speaking. Wise counsel from other brothers and sisters, I hear the Lord speak to me through that, sometimes even in circumstances. But we always test all of those things, whether it's wise counsel or circumstances, we test those against Scripture. So honestly, one of the biggest problems I think about hearing God's voice today is noise. We're constantly distracted. It becomes difficult with our phones in hand to be still, like Psalm 46:10, be still and know that I am God. So another thing is just to be obedient. And Jesus said his sheep would hear his voice and follow him. So walking closely with the Lord, the more familiar we are with his leading and his voice will be clear as we're the sheep following the good shepherd. So if someone says, I've never really heard from God or speaking, I'd encourage them just to open up their Bible, spend time in prayer, slow down, and just sincerely seek him. And Kurt, the Bible says, if you seek him, you will find him. So that's something you can just bank on.
16: Well, I appreciate you describing some things we can all do if we want to hear God's voice. And that spending time in his word and taking time to pray is two of the top things. Thank you, Pastor Brett, for that. 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
27: You know how many alcoholics say, I never want to grow up and be an alcoholic like my dad and repeat the cycle? 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
28: So my favorite thing makes me cry every time at church. And it's not the sermon. It's not even singing worship, although that's powerful. It is life change stories.
30: When somebody tells a story
29: like
30: of life
29: the
30: change.
29: Baptisms. Yes. Yes. Yes. Baptism. Yes. We're sobbing.
28: Yes. I weep. Yes. I just, every time I weep. And the only reason I'm bringing that up, because I think, okay, here's the thing. You're sitting there and somebody's telling a life story and you want that story. And I know if I'm telling one, and people out there, I know they want God to move in their life the same way.
29: To have a story.
28: Yeah.
29: Yeah.
28: But a lot of people never realize the most important thing that needs to happen for that life story to be their life story. What is it?
0: I mean, my first response is Jesus. Yeah, like, of course. Jesus gives us life stories. But
28: that is the answer. But I'm thinking on the other side of our side of it is we have to take a step. We have to do something. And of course, you're smiling because you wrote a book on this. your podcast is called Bold Steps, right? And I just thought, man, if I'm going to introduce Mark and D. Job, I got to talk about taking a bold step to a life change. Yeah. But I mean, we're back on day two with you guys. Welcome back.
1: Yeah, Thank you. To be back with you.
28: I mean, tell our audience a little bit about what Bold Steps is. I know it's more than just a podcast. It's a way of life, right?
1: It really is. And here's where it came from. So about 25 years ago, we were leading all these people to Christ. They were coming to Jesus.
28: Through your church as a pastor?
1: Through our church, yeah.
28: Inner city of Chicago?
1: That's right.
28: Yeah.
1: And a lot of brokenness, a lot of baggage. And so we started doing these encounter retreats, we called them, for men and women separately. And the theme that emerged was this: everybody has a cycle to break. Everybody has a bold step to take, and everybody has a legacy to make. It's about breaking cycles in the past. It's about taking bold steps of obedience, and it's about creating a new legacy as well. What is it that you're forging? So I'm talking to guys who, you know, they've had addiction from their grandfather, their parents. And if they don't break that cycle, it's going to be passed down. And so we say, what's the bold step you're going to take to break that cycle? It's not going to happen through passive neutrality. It's going to happen with a bold step. And so at the end, at both the women's and men's encounter retreat, they would get up and share their bold step. And we'd say, what's your bold step? And then we would cheer them as they go down the, hey, bold step, bold step. And so when I started the program on the radio, they were saying, what should we call it? What should we call it? And someone said, you know what? You challenge people to take bold steps. So that's where Bold Step came from.
0: That can preach right there. You're the president of Moody Bible College. I bet you've talked about that at chapel.
1: I have.
0: I bet you have.
1: Everybody has a cycle to break, a bold step to take, and a legacy to make.
28: Well, let's talk about that a little bit. How do you break the cycle? I know you got to take a bold step, but I mean, where do you start? Because I had a pretty bad cycle. Two alcoholic parents, divorce, you know, adultery, the whole thing. And I know I've had to walk that journey, but as I was becoming a man, and even when Ann and I got married, I did not know that I had a cycle that I had to break. I had to understand that.
0: Generational sin.
1: Into the lap. So a couple of things I would say about this. Number one, you're not responsible for the background that you come from, but you are affected by it. So you're parents, grandparents' sins, it's not your responsibility, but you are deeply affected. The Bible says that the sins of the parents fall into the laps of the children. And
28: is that your translation of Exodus 20?
1: Into the laps of the children. Here's what we've taught people. And I use the story of Gideon because think about it. Gideon's father was the guardian of the Astropole. He was like, he was seeped in paganism. And we think, well, what's bad with that? There was child sacrifice involved in the worship. It was very ungodly, very pagan. And when people pointed to Gideon, hey, isn't that the son of the guy that takes care of the Astropole? So that was his identity. When he came to God and was about to be commissioned to his new season of life, God told him, go and cut down your dad's Astropole, use the wood of the Astropole to fuel the fire to the altar of the living God. I believe that's an image that you can use. So some people, their background is infidelity, addiction,
28: alcohol,
1: bitterness, alcoholism, a divorce. It's part of their heritage. It's what they grew up with. And I say, you need to
27: cut down that pole. And the very thing that has been maybe your shame, the very thing that you say, that's not what I want to be, may it be the fuel to the fire of God. But you have to take an action step. And we challenge people, take a step that you know you've taken. It can't be, I want to be a better person, or I don't want to do this. You know how many alcoholics say, I never want to grow up and be an alcoholic like my dad and repeat the cycle? Just not wanting to be it doesn't guarantee you're not going to repeat it.
28: Right.
27: There has to be a step like, I need to write a letter to my father and forgive him. Like, I need to join a 12-step program and deal with this issue. And sometimes the very thing that we're coming out of helps constitute the calling that we're going into because we understand the pain of it. Like, I had a guy 17 years ago, he walked into the church, a cocaine addict. His aunt practically drug him there. And he said, I'm not going to stand up. I'm not going to sing. I'm not going to take off my sunglasses. And so he sat in the back. He's about 6 foot six. I'm not going to do any of that. And God got a hold of him, turned him around, broke that addiction. And he is a drug addiction counselor now because he understands it. That fuels his calling.
0: Yeah.
27: And sometimes people that are in a certain calling, you know, you're in a marriage, and I don't know your full story, the background, your full story, but I bet there's...
28: You're going there.
27: I bet you're there's right. stuff there
28: yep.
27: that you say, you know, that we could have ended up in a bad place or we come from some places, but this fuels our calling because we know that this can be different than what we've lived or what our life could have been. And so there's a passion, there's a fire to see the healing happen. And usually that's the way it is in our lives as well.
28: Yeah, it's sort of like God meets you in your pain and then he blows us away because in that pain, he doesn't just meet us. He then uses it as our platform. It almost becomes our purpose.
27: Yeah. Mm-hmm.
28: When you said that, Mark, I was like, yep, my broken home is fueled why we're sitting here today. It's like we have this passion, number one, to lead people to Jesus and the gospel, but to see marriages restored. Yeah. Why? Because I came out of a broken one.
27: Yeah.
28: And didn't even know that was going to be a fire inside me, but it is.
0: But it wasn't until we really struggled and we almost lost our marriage.
28: Yeah.
0: That's what woke us up to say, oh, we need to break the cycle.
27: Yeah.
0: Did you guys have cycles that you had to break?
27: We've had a lot of cycles we've had to break, I think.
2: Well, I've had a lot of cycles I've had to break.
0: I was wondering because you talked yesterday, Dee, just about watching your parents' marriage wasn't something that you would want to have.
2: Right. And I learned what a Christian home was really... I didn't learn it in the way I wish I had. But I think what's really important at these encounter retreats, I just had one with 600 women before a couple months ago, but we have them look through, we name things. We name some of those sins, some of those cycles.
27: Identify
2: and I think
27: them.
2: You need to identify what cycles are in your family. And we don't ask people, deal with all of them, but choose one you're going to start with and take, what's your bold step with that one cycle? What do you want to need to pursue counseling? What is it? And so for me, there were cycles. There were cycles of anger and bitterness and insecurity. And
0: so it just doesn't have to be an addiction.
2: No.
0: You're saying internal things that you're just struggling with or lies that you've been listening to internally.
2: Yeah.
27: Bold steps get us out of our comfort zone. Bold steps confront what we're going to be repeating. It's seldom that a Sunday doesn't go by that I put my arm around someone and say, you're a cycle breaker. You're breaking cycles. I had less cycles to break because my parents broke the cycles. And I think that when you break cycles, it doesn't relieve your kids from responsibility. They're still going to have issues to deal with. But I think it makes it less if you're the cycle breaker, if you're the one that's breaking the cycle. And my dad had to break cycle. My mom came from an alcoholic family. They broke some major cycles. So I was in a much healthier home.
0: Mm-hmm.
27: You know, we all have our issues that we have to deal with, but it wasn't as, the cycles weren't as great.
0: Yeah.
27: And so I do believe that just as we, the sins of the parents fall into the laps of the children, so do the blessing of the parents fall into the laps of the children as well.
0: Thousand generations. Yes.
27: Exactly. Yes. Exactly. Yes. And so we need to keep that in mind as well. And so you're not just doing it for you. You're also doing it for your children and their children. And I do at the end of these encounter retreats, I do the father, like at the women's encounter tree, I do the father-daughter factor. I speak into the women about sometimes the vacuum that they have of a father that's spoken into their lives.
2: There's women weeping
27: every
2: across the auditorium every time. And he speaks to them and asks forgiveness on behalf of those dads or men that have hurt you. And that's a very powerful time.
28: You know, as I speak at mentor retreats, I try to help men understand this. When you are dealing with a temptation or a struggle, we often think this is my struggle. But as a father and a dad and a mom and a wife, this is not just your struggle. This will be your son and daughter's struggle. Even if you do it in the dark and nobody ever knows, scripture is true. This will fall in their laps. So it's like the stakes are much higher than you think. It isn't, oh, I just got to win this alcohol or this porn battle or whatever it is. It's like, my kids are going to deal with this. So it should up the ante to say, I'm going to win this thing. I'm going to take a bold step because it isn't just about me. Is that true? Is that what you've seen?
2: Yeah,
28: I mean, I'm preaching to the choir.
2: I just had a conversation with a young lady at church, single mom, divorced, three beautiful little girls, and now just had another son in a relationship that is not a healthy relationship. And I said, are you going to splash blessing or curse on these kids? What are you doing? Be who he's called you to be. Looking to men to meet those needs is never, never going to fill you. What are you splashing on these beautiful kids? And I think there's a list of cycles I had to break and still break. But I remember at times when it was difficult with my daughter, at times, she's a great girl. But, you know, I was telling your wife before we started the show that you have three sons. The girls are the ones who have the drama. And during that time, you know, I'm one of the who Mark talks to, the women he speaks to at the Encounter Retreat, the last my dad never said he loved us. Never. My dad never heard that. Never
0: or
2: heard
0: my mom.
2: That. Yeah, never heard that. So that was new. All of that was new.
0: Me too.
2: All of it was so new. The nurturing, all of that was so new. And so when high school hit, Mark said, you know what? Let me take over for a little bit. and I did. I had to back off until I can work through some of my own pain and dealing with cycles that need to be broken.
0: What was your pain doing?
2: Like I think I was more harsh. I think I'm going to
0: control.
2: It was mainly control and
27: out of fear and out of love, but that was the response.
0: That's what I did too. When we're fearful, we control.
2: Yes. And so Mark stepped in at that stage and helped me out there.
27: I was more of a coach.
0: That's beautiful.
27: Yeah. And thank God that, you know, the older kids get, the more they realize how much. And so they have a great relationship right now. But you repeat the cycles that you see typically. And
0: parents, break the cycle.
27: Break the cycle because you're affecting. Now, I've been pastoring long enough now. I just realized two Sundays ago, a young married woman wanted me to dedicate her children. And she said, I really want you to do it, Pastor Mark. I said, okay. I said, why? She said, because you dedicated me as a baby. I said, how old are you? She said, 33. I said, okay, man, I've been a pastor for a long time. When I'm dedicating the mother, I'm dedicating the children of, and she showed me the picture of when I held her and dedicated her 33 years ago. And so, but we've been around long enough to see the couples that choose to break cycles, the effect in their children. I mean, we've seen some really wild stories. And now the kids, you would never know it because the parents help break the major cycles in their life. And of course, everybody has their things to deal with, but they're in a whole different course.
2: Oh, yeah.
28: At Family Life, we really believe strong families can change the world. And when you become a Family Life partner, you help make that happen.
0: And I don't know if you realize this, but your monthly gift helps us equip marriages and families with biblical tools that they can count on.
28: So join us and let's reach families and marriages together.
0: 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When you talk about in your book, What Now? How to Move into Your Next Season. And it's this little book. I like that it's so easy to read.
2: Right? I love
0: it. You can get on a plane and you're just done with it. But it has so many great principles in it. And even the last part of the book, you talk about taking the first bold step. And you talk about you guys going into Tijuana with your friend. She needs to share this story.
27: Yeah, so we were down at a conference in San Diego, and we invited some friends to join us, and they had never been to Mexico. So I said, okay, we'll rent a car, went to the car rental place, and they told us, well, be careful, because Tijuana's really bad right now. They said the last people we rented a vehicle to, the police stopped them, had them get out of their vehicle, got in the car, and drove off with the rented vehicle. So be leery of police is what they told us. We said, okay. So we go down there. We have a dinner. We were driving back up in Tijuana with this rented vehicle. And someone says, hey, there's a cop behind you. I'm laughing.

0: Here's today's word of encouragement with pastor and attorney, Mosley Collins.
1: What is the way to God? Jesus said, I am the way, the truth, and the life. No one comes to the Father except by me. So now we know that the way to God is through Jesus Christ, our Savior.
0: Today's word of encouragement is presented by Mosley Collins Injury Lawyers. 916, all fours for legal help.
2: He wants money to be paid off. And I said, he said, what are you doing down here? I said, I was at a pastor's conference. Why a pastor's conference? I'm a pastor in Chicago. He looks at me and says, what does Romans 13 say? I'm like, excuse me? He says, what does Romans 13 say in Spanish? And I thought,
3: good thing you speak Spanish.
4: I know.
2: Yeah. So first of all, two things go through my mind. What in the world does Romans 13 say? Just because I'm a pastor doesn't mean I've memorized the whole Bible. And secondly, this is not like Awana. If I don't get a sticker, I go to jail if I don't know what Romans 13 says. So I'm like, well, Romans 12 says, don't be conformed. He said, Romans 13. And I'm like, what does Romans? And then it struck me. It says, submit yourself to the governing authorities as though they were servants of God. As soon as I said that, he took his sunglasses off, took his hand off his pistol, and started addressing me as pastor. And he just changed. And he said, I'm not going to give you a ticket. So, pastor, be careful. Go slower. And I'm like, what just happened? And he pulls up next to me and he says, hey, pastor, pray for the police department in Tijuana. We really need it. And then he takes off. I'm like, whoa, what just happened there? But, you know, it reminds me that we're all on a journey. Mm. Our journey can be hijacked. Mm. And ultimately, we need to know the word of God. Mm. Because our journey is going to be hijacked by a lot of things that we don't understand. And ultimately, it may not be a police asking you what Romans 13 says, but it's the word of God ultimately that's going to get us where we need to go. We need to know the word of God, and we need to depend on the word of God. Mm. And that's just a very strong example of knowing the word of God.
5: Anne read me that story.
3: Yeah.
5: You know, we're reading through your book and preparing for you guys coming in, and we were driving in the car and she read it.
3: Actually knew, like.
5: And I go, Romans 13, obey civil authority. And I hadn't heard the rest of the thing, and I'm like, I'm is that where this guy's going? And it was. But your application of it, yes, is so powerful. Because I, you know, as you read it just now, or as you recounted, Mark, I thought, there's a guy, and I'm sure there's a woman, mm-hmm, a husband, a wife, who their bold step is, I need to be the husband,
2: yeah, mm-hmm,
5: that I know God's called me to, mm-hmm, be, or I need to be the wife. Mm-hmm. I haven't been. And in, mm-hmm, some ways, we feel like we're defeated. I messed, yeah, up. I've been messing, mm-hmm, up for years.
3: I don't know how to break the cycle.
2: Yeah. Mm-hmm. Yeah.
5: And you're right. You got to decide right here, right now. You're listening to this program today, I think, because God said, I want you to hear this, mm-hmm, your bold step you need to take. We started saying, if you want to change your life, you got to take a step. Mm-hmm. It can't, yeah, be somebody else, mm-hmm, taking the step.
2: Right.
5: Mm-hmm. I always used to say, man, you hear the story up on stage, you're like, I want that story. You can't have it.
3: Yep.
5: It's their personal story because they took a step. And so today the step is, I think what you just said, Mark, I'm going to resurrender and say, I'm going to become the man of the word or woman of the word I need to be. God, meet me there, fill me, and make me the man. I want to be a cycle breaker.
2: Yes.
5: And you can be with God's power, right?
3: Yes.
2: 100%. And I believe, Dave, that God uses divine appointments, and someone's listening to this broadcast right now, whether it's on the radio, whether you're online, you're listening to it, but that the Holy Spirit is speaking to you.
5: Yep. Mm.
2: Maybe you look at your past and say, it's not what I wanted, but I am repeating the cycle over. And maybe you've been discouraged about it.
3: Mm.
2: God wants to let you know that there is hope and that you can break the cycle. And it's not a time to escape, to blame, but it's a time to say, this is a problem in my life. You have the power to affect, I believe, generations to come.
3: Yeah.
2: But it starts with a decision, a bold decision to say, this will not continue on my watch.
3: Mm. Will you pray for them that they will take that step?
2: Mm. Absolutely. Father, we pause right now. I pray for that woman that's hearing, and tears are coming to her eyes because she realizes that she is repeating that cycle and hates it, but

0: has felt powerless. Mm-hmm. I pray for that man, God, that you have called to lead his household, but he's letting chaos reign in his household, mm-hmm. his own addictions to sabotage the very thing that you're trying to create, Father. And I pray in Jesus' name right now that whoever's listening would speak out the cycle that they're trying to break. Addiction, infidelity, alcoholism, bitterness, anger, abusive words, whatever it is, God, I pray that they would just say it right now. Just say it. What is that cycle? Give them the boldness and the power to say, now, what is the step of obedience that God is asking me to take? I refuse to pass it on to my children and grandchildren. And I surrender it to God. Jesus, I pray that your power, that power that rose Jesus from the dead, that is active in us today, that same resurrection power, that you would give them the boldness to obey now and to speak out the step that they're going to take, God, and that they would do so and break a cycle and create a legacy. I pray this in Jesus' name. Amen.
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13: The name Jesus Christ is undoubtedly one of the most recognized in the whole world, but there is a definite lack of information, and certainly more than enough misinformation, about how Jesus lived his life and about the message he taught. 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
14: It's not right for you to have Herodias. You should not have stolen her from your brother. And he confronts this. You know, it's pretty obvious that what Herod Antipas did was not admirable, but it seems like only John was willing to talk about it. And the scripture tells us that Herod, in turn, wanted to kill Herod. You see more immorality coming into his life. He had compromised, and now he's at the point where he actually wants to kill somebody. Except the scripture tells us he's afraid. He's afraid because John the Baptist is really popular. He's a pop prophet, if you will. He's not part of the religious establishment. But man, he was a preacher. And remember that even before Jesus started his ministry, John had drawn huge crowds of people coming to hear him speak, and people were being baptized by him, thus the name John the Baptist. He had an awful lot of influence, and Herod thought, if I kill John, it's not going to be a very popular decision. But he's still angry with him, so he's got to do something. So he arrests John, binds him up, and throws him into prison, even though he has done nothing wrong. Now, Mark's gospel, chapter 6, gives us a little bit more insight. It says this: Herod feared John and protected him, knowing him to be a righteous and holy man. When Herod heard John, he was greatly puzzled, yet he liked to listen to him. So it actually is very obvious here that Herod knew that John was a righteous man, that he was a holy man, that he was a godly man. And yet he keeps him in prison anyway. He's still angry with him, but he knows he's a good man. And he actually liked to listen to what John said. He was intrigued by the messages he gave, but he couldn't quite figure it out. He didn't know what John was really talking about in terms of repentance and having a relationship with God. He just didn't get it. So he keeps him in prison. And then it is Herod Antipas's birthday. And he has a birthday party. And this is not the kind of birthday party with paper hats and some streamers and an ice cream cake, okay? This is a party kind of party, okay? Because he's having a party not in the tradition of Judaism, but in the tradition of the Roman Empire. And we know that when the Roman authorities, when people in power had a party, they got down and they had a party and all kinds of immoral behavior took place at those parties. Now, Herodias's daughter dances, and we'll talk more about that later. But she dances and Herod is pleased. His guests are pleased with the way that she has danced, and he makes an oath, a rather stupid oath, flaunting his power in front of all of his guests, and he says, I will give you anything you want. Mark's gospel tells us, up to half of my kingdom I will give to you. Now, she takes a little time to think about what she's going to ask for, and she finally answers John's head. I want John's head brought to me here on a platter. Now, Matthew tells us that Herod was distressed. Because even though he wanted John to be killed, he didn't really want to be the one responsible for it. And he didn't want everybody to be upset with him. But because of his oaths that he had made and his dinner guests, he ordered that her request be granted. Herod is a guy who cares so much about what other people think about him, cares so much about his reputation, that he allows his ethics to be compromised over and over again. Think about the progression. Herod Antipas, in power, a Jew by religion, knows basic morality. He sees a woman that he thinks is hot. He seduces her. He has an affair with her. He divorces his wife. He gets Herodias to divorce her husband, his brother. Can you imagine what family reunions were like for them? And then he throws this innocent, godly man into prison and murders him without a trial because he wanted to save face, even though everyone in the kingdom already knew that what he had done was wrong. He just did not want to face his sin. The point is this, a compromised life breeds immorality. When we make that little decision to do something that's not quite right, it means we're going to fall into all kinds of sin in response to it. Let me give you an illustration. Let's throw up on the screen a map of the United States of America. There we are. And let's point out California and Sacramento. You kind of know where you're at there. Okay, so imagine that I am standing in Sacramento, and I am told to face due east, and that I am supposed to travel as the crow flies across the United States. If I go due east across the United States, I end up pretty near Rehoboth Beach, Delaware. Okay. Now, let's imagine that I go back to Sacramento and I'm standing in Sacramento and I'm told again to travel due east. But I decide, well, I want to turn just a little bit, not that far, just a couple degrees, maybe no more than 5 degrees to the north. I'm going to travel basically east, just a little bit northeast. But, you know, it's going to look like I'm traveling east, but I'm veering off just a little bit. It's going to seem like I'm going the right direction, but all of a sudden, you know where I end up? Pleasant Point, Maine. Let me tell you something. Pleasant Point, Maine is not the same as Rehoboth Beach, Delaware, okay? Now, imagine that I go back to Sacramento again, and I'm standing there, and I'm told, travel due east. But I decide, I want to turn just a little bit, maybe just a couple degrees south. It's going to look like I'm traveling east, but I'm actually traveling a little southeast, but not that far. I end up in Brunswick, Georgia. Brunswick, Georgia is not the same as Rehoboth Beach, Delaware, and it is certainly not the same as Pleasant Point, Maine. Now, imagine that I am in Pleasant Point, Maine. And this time I cannot travel as the crow flies, but I have to take Interstate 95. And I travel from Pleasant Point, Maine, all the way down to Brunswick, Georgia. It takes me 21 hours and 29 minutes, 1,423.1 miles. The point is this. When we compromise, we end up someplace totally different than where we were told to go in the first place. People of God, Jesus has told us how we are to live our lives. He has given us his word to give us very clear instructions about this is what is the moral way. We are called to look at Jesus, the author and the perfecter of our faith, and keep our eyes on him. We are called to live this way, but all too often we think, well, I just want to turn a little bit. I just want to compromise just a little bit. And folks, we end up someplace totally different than where Jesus wanted us to be. We need to stop our compromising. We need to be the people of God who follow his word every day in every way. Now, we're going to look at the example of Herodias, and her life lesson is this. Bitterness is ugly. It is super ugly. In Mark chapter 6, we read, Herodias nursed a grudge against John and wanted to kill him. You see, it wasn't just Herod Antipas who wanted to kill John. Herodias wanted to kill John. She's upset too. Evidently, she did not like being labeled an adulteress. And the mama bear in her came out when John dared to challenge her husband and to challenge her. Notice that scripture never says that she argued the validity of what John was saying. She just didn't want John in her business. She didn't want her sin to be pointed out or her husband's sin to be pointed out. Even though everybody already knew that what they had done was wrong, she just didn't want anybody to talk about it. And she holds a grudge. She becomes bitter towards John because he chose to speak up. Now, Herodias was unlikely a model mother. She allows, encourages, perhaps even orders her daughter to dance at the party. We know from history that this daughter's name was Salome, and many scholars believe that she was a teenager, likely maybe around 12 to 14 years old. And this is not a VeggieTales kind of dance or even a Walt Disney kind of dance. This was a dance. Because this party was not in the history of Judaism. It was in the culture of the Roman Empire. This was probably a very erotic dance. And she has her teenage daughter dance like that at this party. When the dance wild Herod and his guests, he sought to reward Salome for her performance. You can have whatever you want, up to half of my kingdom. Look at verse 8 of Matthew 14. She's deliberating, what is she going to do? And it says, prompted by her mother. We need to understand that Salome's request is motivated by her mother's bitterness against John. Think about what this teenage girl could have asked for. Up to half of his kingdom. I mean, a teenage girl, there would have been all kinds of things that she could have thought of to ask for in front of all of these guests. And instead, she says, give me here on a platter the head of John the Baptist. What kind of messed up teenage girl is this? I mean, talk about dysfunction. The girl needs counseling. But she was impacted by the mother who harbored bitterness in her heart. And this wasn't just an execution. It was a brutal execution. It was beheading John, a human being. His head was supposed to be brought in all bloodied on a platter in front of all of these guests. This request was meant to belittle the prophet, to get revenge, to make a mockery of his life, to deny the sanctity of John the Baptist's life. It was a horrible thing. This is gross. I mean, stop and think about it. This teenage girl asking for a head to be brought in on this platter. This is a Halloween party gone really, really wrong and really, really bad. Bitterness is ugly. Bitterness can drive us to do the despicable, the divisive, the desperate. Now, the example of Herodias is extreme. But if we're honest with ourselves, I bet most of us can say that we have seen this kind of behavior in action ourselves. Somebody says something or does something that offends somebody else. Maybe they even confronted them about a sin or something. But for whatever reason, that person gets really angry at the other person. And they start holding a grudge and they refuse to forgive. And they become incredibly bitter and it begins to consume them. And they are willing to do anything to make this other person look bad. And this is especially sad when it happens within the body of Christ. When one brother or sister in Christ gets mad and at another, and they start talking all kinds of smack behind their back, and they start doing things to make this other person look bad, and we do it sometimes in front of non-believers. I'm deeply grieved. There is so much division and bitterness in our country. It's despicable. There is so much negativity in our culture. It is disgusting. It is not pleasing to the Lord. And I think what is especially dangerous is we've allowed it to come into the church. We do not treat each other the way that Jesus called us to treat one another. He said that the world would know that we were his disciples by our love for one another. And Jesus prayed right before he went to the cross, I prayed that they would all be one. And we have allowed bitterness to cause division within the body of Christ. And I'm telling you, I'm asking you in the name of Jesus Christ, if you're holding a grudge, if there's bitterness in your life, confess it. Realize that it is sin. And Jesus wants us to deal with that stuff in our lives. And he wants us to forgive and he wants us to move on. We may never be best friends with that person who has offended us, but you know what? We can move on. We can forgive and we can ask God to bless them anyway. We may never agree with them, but we can still treat them with love and respect. Bitterness is ugly. Don't let it in your life. Let's move on to the life lesson that we can learn from John. You can lose your head by speaking the truth. Let's remember that John did what was right. He didn't do anything wrong. He just spoke up when nobody else was speaking up, and he confronted sin. He confronted a leader who was in the wrong, but it came with a risk, especially when you're dealing with one of the Herods, because they did not have the best reputation in the world. Standing up for truth can be costly. Addressing sexual sin isn't really popular. It wasn't popular in the Roman Empire, and it's not popular in the American Empire either. And when we deal with injustice and we start talking about things in our culture that are not right, not everybody's going to agree. Not everybody's going to like it. Some people are going to tell us to mind our own business when we start confronting judgmental attitudes or racism, the objectification of women, unfair labor practices, sex trafficking, economic oppression, lack of ethics in politics, the disregard for the sanctity of human life, the disregard for the sanctity of all human life, dealing with prejudice towards those that are different. When we start addressing those things, not everybody is going to like it. Now, hopefully, we don't suffer the same consequences that John the Baptist did. But we do need to realize that we may have to pay a price. And we have to ask ourselves, are we willing to pay that price? Now, please hear me. If we call ourselves followers of Jesus Christ, we represent him in all of our words and in all of our actions. So when we present the truth, when we confront those things, we should do so humbly. We should do so understanding and acknowledging that we're fallen, broken, messed up people too, and that we are only saved by the grace of Jesus Christ. And so we can do so respectfully, but we can still speak the truth that is in God's word. John did it, and we can do it too. Now, before we get to the last point, we need to look at two more verses in Matthew 14, starting at verse 13. When Jesus heard what had happened, he withdrew by boat privately to a solitary place. Hearing of this, the crowds followed him on foot from the towns. When Jesus landed and saw a large crowd, he had compassion on them and healed their sick. The life lesson from Jesus in this story is this: compassion for others should take priority over our desire for solitude. In Mark's gospel, we read that not only did Jesus heal people, but he also took time to teach them on this occasion as well. I want us to think about it. Jesus is tired. He had had a very demanding ministry schedule. I'm preaching three times this morning, and I'm going to be honest with you, I see a nap in my future, okay? And I'm not preaching nearly as much as Jesus is. And I'm not performing all the kinds of miracles that Jesus is doing. And even though Jesus was fully God, he was also fully human. And I would imagine that preaching all those times and performing all those miracles, it took a lot out of him. And Jesus just needed some rest. But not only that, Jesus had just been told that one of his very best friends, one of his loved ones on earth, had just died. Not just died, he had been killed, not just killed, brutally murdered. And Jesus had to deal with the fact that John sacrificed his life before he had been able to sacrifice his life. Can you imagine the emotions that Jesus felt? And Jesus said, I just got to be alone. I need some time to be by myself. He needed to cry. He needed to grieve. He needed to talk to the Father because things weren't good. And so he decides to get into a boat. He slips away, gets into this little boat. It's not a cruise line or anything. Jesus is by himself. He's going to the other side of the shore to a quiet place. But somebody tipped off the crowd. Somebody saw him or somebody heard where Jesus was going. And they say, let's go to see Jesus. And so they start walking because there's not enough boats for all of them. They go, we ought to get there before he slips away. So then they start running. They're running around to find Jesus, to be there when Jesus gets off the boat. And Jesus lands the boat and it says there's this great big crowd there. What is Jesus supposed to do? Oops, sorry. We're closed for business today. Or is he supposed to say, sorry, you are not on the Son of God's agenda today? No, Jesus stays true to who he is. And he has compassion. He teaches. And he heals those who are sick. And he loves on people. Even though he just wanted some time to be by himself. Now listen. Newsflash, you're not Jesus. I'm not Jesus. And there are some times that it is appropriate for us to draw boundaries. Sometimes it's okay for us to say no in our frailty. And even Jesus eventually gets his alone time. But I am saying this. The life lesson is we need to be more concerned about the needs of others than our own selfish needs. We need to have compassion on those who need us in their lives. And that's got to take priority over some of the things that we want for ourselves, our own comfort. And isn't this what Jesus did for us in his whole life? Jesus looked at us. And he saw people who held grudges. People who had the ugliness of bitterness in their lives, who had messed up their human relationships. Jesus looked at us and saw people who knew what was right, but they just compromised and turned just a little bit away, and they ended up doing all kinds of immoral things. And he knew that none of us, not one of us, none of us, deserve to go to heaven. But he didn't want us to miss out. He had compassion on us. And he said, take their blame and put it on me. Take their guilt and call it mine.
15: I'll pay the price. And he died on the cross so that we could be set free, forgiven, with the promise of going to heaven. Would you take a few moments to talk to the Lord, to ask Jesus, am I holding a grudge? Is there bitterness in my life that I need to get rid of? Have I been compromising in my life in some way? Allow Jesus to bring healing into your life. Allow him to forgive you. Jesus, thank you for your word. Thank you for the cross, for your body and your blood sacrificed for us. Jesus, we need you. We need you. Come to us in this time. We pray in Jesus' name. Amen.
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23: We are in part 11 of our King series, and I entitled today's message, The Bloody King. Now, when I get done, you're going to know and go, wow, Pastor, that was very clarifying. Thank you. It was very easy. But as we jump into this, I want to remind you of something. Do you realize that when you come into an anointed, sacred place like this, and I'm not talking about the building, I'm talking about the body of Christ coming together. When you come into an atmosphere like this, do you realize that the Holy Spirit is ministering the entire time? And what we need to do is to make sure that as He is whispering to us throughout the entire message, that our hearts are soft and ready to listen to Him. And basically, here's what I mean. When I'm preaching, it may be something that I'm talking about. It may be something that I'm not talking about. It may be that all of a sudden what I just said sparks something in your mind and you start going, oh man, I was just praying about that. I would love for you to go off into la la land with God, right? Just be talking to Him and hanging out with Him. You can completely ignore me because really all I'm trying to do is get you in touch with Jesus anyway. So if you get off on a side tangent, that's completely cool. But here's what I want you to understand. I want your radar up. I want you to be able to listen to the voice of the Lord. We're going to be sharing about God's Word. And anytime God's Word is opened up, who knows what He's going to talk about, right? So I would like to begin our time of just praying for soft hearts, soft minds, right? So that when the Word comes down, it can soak in and actually make a difference in our lives. Should we pray about that at the beginning? Let's just do that real quick together. Heavenly Father, You are the source of all truth, and we just need a lot more of You. That's the bottom line. And Holy Spirit, I know that in Your house, in this place, You do great and extraordinary things. We are asking, Lord, that as we open our ears and listen to You, that You might whisper truth to us that's just specific for us. It's not for anybody else. Personal time. God, I pray that for all of us, as we are going through this material, that we are sensitive to you, willing to hear. And once we hear, Lord, we want our answer to be yes before we even know what the command is, because you're our Lord and you're our King. In Jesus' name we pray. Amen. The phrase, you will know them by their fruit, made famous, right? Jesus Christ, he talked about that stuff. And what he was saying is he was using an agricultural reference, and he basically said this. He said, you know, you could walk through an orchard, and if you see apples, and you're like, man, it's an apple tree. If you walk through and you go, oh, there's pears, it's a pear tree. Nothing too shocking there. He said, but with people, it should be the same thing, that you're going to know by what is produced out of their life whether they're good guys or bad guys. And as much as I appreciate that teaching, and I believe it is true, I think Jesus also taught that it's complicated. Sometimes bad guys do good stuff, right? I mean, if you just look at the fruit of their lives, you're like, oh, well, they were super nice to me and all this stuff. Yeah, but they're still bad guys. That didn't change the nature of who they are. They're just doing nice stuff. In the same way, sometimes God has good guys do stuff that looks messy, and it looks like they're being bad guys. A little hard to tell who the good guys and bad guys are. Let me make it real personal. Boundaries. There are some of us that have been or are in toxic relationships where this is just super unhealthy. Everything about it is unhealthy. Well, if God whispers to your heart and he says, you know what, I've been talking to you a really long time, that is not good for you. That is not healthy for you. And I'm talking about maybe you're dating somebody and that person is abusing you. Well, when you try to set a boundary, if boundaries were easy, you would have set them a long time ago, right? But when finally you get all fired up to where you're like, no, you know what? I feel solid in my identity with Christ, and I have people that support me, and I just want to say that this is not right. I don't think this can happen anymore. You're not going to look very Christian to that person. You understand what I'm talking about? Because they're like, well, why are you doing that? Why are you coming at me like that? Oh, look, now you're going to judge me, and you're going to tell me. No, what I'm telling you is this is unhealthy. Well, I don't understand why you can't just be more forgiving. I thought you were a Christian, you're supposed to just say that everything's cool. I'm doing what is right, and it doesn't feel right to you, but it is still right. You understand what I mean? It starts getting messy when you're dealing with human beings. But in the same way, I would say that God sometimes breaks eggs when he's making breakfast. What do I mean? I mean, he's making a mess sometimes when he's sorting stuff out and fixing stuff and moving this nation and moving that nation. And we end up seeing him doing some very complicated things. As a matter of fact, the Old Testament's all full of complication stuff, right? I mean, you're reading this stuff and you're like, he did what? What in the world is going on here, right? I mean, as a matter of fact, he gets to do things we cannot and must never do because he is holy and righteous and his motivations are right and everything else, right? So we're not trying to duplicate him in everything. But just know this, that God is good in what he does. We keep trying to say, hey, when I read the Old Testament, man, that's just a different God. You understand the problem with that? Because the Bible says that God is the same, what, yesterday, today, and forever. Same God, Old Testament, New Testament. So what do we do with this kind of stuff? We tend to read through it and we just kind of blow it off. We're like, yeah, I don't really understand. I mean, that whole killing stuff and the campaign of the promised land. And so we don't know what to do and how to process it. That's why the fill in the blank is so important. Why don't you take a look at that? It's on your app if you want to fire that up, or you want to just fill it out in your handout sheet. It's this. Sometimes doing the right thing gets messy. Sometimes doing the right thing gets messy. I always want to challenge you as our family. Please do not remake God into your image. Please don't remake God into your image. What do I mean? The more we advance as a society, and I always find that rather ironic that we're advancing as a society, but that's okay. The more we understand things and we check things out and we're like, well, we're getting nicer as a people. We then put some bar up and we go, you know what, God, you need to be as nice as we are. And then we keep saying, if he does not adhere to whatever we hold as a standard, we say the Bible's antiquated, the Bible is outdated, the Bible is no longer relevant for today, and we start throwing stuff out. You can't do that, because the God that you worship today is the God of the Old Testament too. The deal is we have to understand and look deeper and figure out what's really going on. And in a fast-paced world like today, we don't slow down and reflect too much, do we? We just keep driving on through. And if it gets complicated, we just kind of chuck it to the side. All right, well, let me bring you up to speed where we're at in our series. We've been going through this monarchy period, and we've explained that at one time, Israel, it was united under Saul and David and Solomon. And then it blew apart because of the sin and the infighting, and they split apart north and south. We've been telling you week after week, the North is just a mess. They've had bad king after bad king after bad king. The best that they get is a complicated king, and we're going to talk about one of those today. A complicated king. Now, the South, they had some good guys and some bad guys and stuff like that. But here's what's interesting. The part that we're talking about today, and it's a guy named King Jehu. In this area of time is the most complicated in all the history. Why? Because if you go back and you're trying to read Kings and Chronicles on your own, isn't it a little complicated? Don't you feel like you're like reading it and you're like, I'm sorry, who did what? Like, is that the North? Is that the South? And at some point you just get frustrated and go, whatever. It gets even more complicated here because now the North and the South are starting to hang out together. So they're starting to intermingle and intermarry. But the biggest problem, they're starting to name all their kids the same names. Okay, there should be a rule. You know what I'm saying? Like, you can't name your king the same name as the other guy's king because that just screws everybody up. You get to be Rick, you get to be Dave. That's it. I don't need all this same name thing going on, right? So when I tell you this history, I'm going to kind of skip some of the names and just tell you the gist. I need you to trust me on this one. It's a lot easier. One other side note. You would assume that North and South hanging out together was a good thing because you're like, aren't we supposed to be one nation under God? That's awesome. I mean, that's what God wanted in the first place, but now they're all split apart. So now they're hanging out. So we should cheer that, right? No. Why? Because instead of the South infecting the North with good, the North infected the South with bad. Man, do you understand that we as Christians are supposed to be the salt and light of the world? That means that we're supposed to infect outwardly with love and grace and blessing, not the pollution going the other way. The world's hate should not be getting in us. Our love should be getting in them. You understand what I'm talking about? And therefore, when you're hanging out with a bunch of friends that maybe don't know the Lord, don't love the Lord or whatever, I hope you're influencing them and they're not changing you. We got to be real careful of that because then you're not doing anybody any good. Sure enough, the South was getting messed up and they were intermarrying with them. And well, it starts getting yucky. Here we go. Let me explain the North. Once again, bad guy after bad guy. We studied one of them. Ahab, y'all remember Jezebel, his wife, sweet lady. We're going to learn about her violent ending today. So they had a kid. And their kid was another bad king. He reigned for 2 years, and then he died. He didn't have any kids. So they put another one of their kids on the throne, and he was the king for 12 years, and he was less evil. Yay. Woo! Okay, if you're naming your kids as kind of like less evil and more evil, you're a bad parent. Right? I understand good parents can have bad kids, and we're going to find that out here in a moment. But if simply your children are less evil than the other one, that's not a good sign. The South had had a bad turn. They had a super good king with a dumb name, Jehoshaphat. Jehoshaphat was awesome, but he had a bad kid. His kid comes and takes the throne and kills all his siblings. Okay, that's not a good kid, just real quick. I don't know what your standard is for good children, but that's mine. So their bad kid was so bad, as he kills all of his siblings to secure his throne, he marries Ahab from the North. He marries his daughter. And so he's now intermixed into this really yucky family. He's so bad that God strikes him with a bowel disease. Okay, first, real quick, I'm not moving on. Okay, here's the deal. It says in the Bible that his bowels came out day by day for 2 years. Okay, there are ways that I want to go and ways I don't want to go. Okay, I don't want to be eaten by a shark. I do not want to be burned to death. And I don't want my bowels coming out really slowly. They either come out or they don't come out. That's all I'm saying. And no one's taking notes. Why are you not writing this down? What is wrong with you people? You're in church. Okay. And this is my favorite part. When he dies, I love this. It says, quote, and he died to no one's regret. That's awesome. Imagine somebody just writes that on your tombstone. And nobody regrets you. So you're dead. All right, moving on. his only remaining son, because the rest were killed in an attack, took the throne with his mom, Athaliah. She's the only queen of Israel, and they were evil too, so blah, blah, blah. Okay, that's where we're at in our story. So here's the big question to start. How in the world is God going to clean up this mess? I mean, the north, yeah, they're terrible, but now the south is super yucky. How's God going to fix it? It's really broken. It's not kind of broken. It's super broken. So how's God going to fix it? I'll tell you this. Whatever he's going to do is probably not going to be nice. And whoever's going to do it for him, probably not going to be the nicest person in the world. Welcome to our character of today. That is King Jehu. All right. When I talk about this guy, here's what I want you to picture. I want you to picture a hardened, tough, no-nonsense military dude. Spent his whole life in the military. He's like, and back then, it wasn't like the military of today in the sense that this was like up-close fighting, right? And it was just straight-up brutal. This guy just kills people for a living. That's it, right? He's the commander, one of the commanders of the army of Israel. He's been around for a long time. He's not a super young guy, but he's just tough as nails, right? That's who I want you to picture. All right. God wanted him to be the next king. How do we know that? Because y'all remember that we had these two super cool prophets, Elijah and then his younger protege, what? Elisha. All right. So we got Elijah and Elisha. Elijah, the older one day he got super bummed out and he was hanging out in a cave and he was like, God, I'm done. I don't want to be here anymore. You need to kill me. And God said, I got three jobs for you still to do. Number one, I need you to anoint the new king of Syria. Number two, I need you to anoint your successor, Elisha. Number three, I need you to anoint the next king of the north named Jehu. Now, Jehu has no idea about this plan. But God was already telling his prophet what was going to happen. This is God's man for the season. Which brings up a side note. Do you realize that God has plans for you that you know nothing about? That he's working out stuff up ahead of the way? Like in, all of a sudden he goes, I'm moving this piece, I'm shifting this piece, and as soon as this piece trips over here, you're on. You have no idea. If he was to tell you right now, you'd laugh in his face and go, no way. But God knows. He has great and mighty plans for you. It doesn't mean they're flashy. It just means they're right. And he's going to move heaven and earth to make sure that you're in the right place at the right time. If you are a child of his, you're on. And he's going to use you. Now, we get back to the story. And we're all going to pick it up here together in 2 Kings chapter 9. 2 Kings chapter 9, I want you to see how this man rises to power. It is directly from God, and he uses his prophets a lot. 2 Kings chapter 9, verse 1, all right? So that's probably page, 2 Kings 9:1, page 315. 315 in the ESV if you want to follow along. And you always need to follow along at church to make sure I'm not lying. Amen? All right, because I just add stuff in there. All right, cool. So, amen. 2 Kings 9:1. Then Elisha, the prophet, called one of the sons of the prophets. That's one of his team. So there's a bunch of prophets. He picks one of the young guys out. And he said to him, tie up your garments. Y'all know what that means? It means I need you to run. You're wearing a dress. That's what it means. Tie up your garments, take this flask of oil in your hand, and go to the city of Ramoth Gilead. And when you arrive, look there for Jehu. Everybody knew who he was. He's a commander. We're going to go to verse 5. And when he came, behold, the commanders of the army were in council, and he said, I have a word for you, O commander. And Jehu said, yeah, we're all commanders. Which one of us do you have a message for? He said, to you, O commander. So he got up and went into the house. And the young man poured the oil on his head, saying to him, thus says Yahweh, the God of Israel, I anoint you king over the people of the Lord, over Israel, and you shall strike down the house of Ahab, your master, so that I may avenge on Jezebel, his wife, the blood of my servants, the prophets, and the blood of all the servants of the Lord. For the whole house of Ahab shall perish, and I will cut off from Ahab every male, bond or free, in Israel. Go to verse 10. And the dog shall eat Jezebel in the territory of Jezreel, and none shall bury her. Then he opened the door and ran away. What a little weirdo. Right? I mean, you got to imagine this is not how he thought the staff meeting was going to go. Right? So he goes away and everything. And this is super funny. I love this stuff in the Bible. Look at verse 11. When Jehu came out to the servants of his master, they said to him, is everything okay? Why did this mad fellow come to you? Right? They even know he's a weirdo. Right? And he said, you know this fellow and his talk. Like, he's trying to blow it off. Like, nothing just happened. They're like, you're really shiny. You know what I mean? He's got oil all over his head. How are you going to play that one off? He's like, well, I just shampooed. I have a commercial later. You know, that kind of stuff. So they're not buying it. Look at verse 12. And they said, that is not true.

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2: But he drives off, you know, it's that kind of thing. They're all in chariots, so they all take off and they're going in there. You know, you could see the dust going across the way as they're approaching the palace because the two kings, the king of the north and the king of the south, are hanging out together at one of the guy's palaces. Because he had been wounded, the north guy had been wounded in a battle with Syria, and he was recovering. So the other guy came to hang out with him, I don't know, play cards or something. So they're hanging out, and there's a guy in the watchtower hanging out up top, and he's supposed to keep an eye on what's going on. Well, he sees this team coming up and the dust rising in the distance. He's like, hey, king, real quick, there's a team approaching. He's like, well, go find out what they want. Send out a scout. So he's like, hey, you go. So, he takes off and he goes out there and rides. And he goes out and he says, hold up, guys. Are you here for peace or not? And Jehu doesn't mess around. He looks at him and he goes, what do you know about peace? I think you need to get in line. The guy's like, yes, sir. He joins his team and they keep coming in. And the watchtower guy's like, that didn't go right. King, he didn't come back. Well, send another one out. Great, you go, boom, he takes off, right? He goes out there and he's like, are you guys here for peace or not? And Jehu's like, what do you know about peace? Get in line. He's like, yes, sir. He joins. They're like, this is not working. And this is the funniest part. The watchtower guy goes, now that I'm looking at it, right? He's got his little binoculars. I don't know if they're around. But anyway, he's looking at the binoculars. He's like, oh my gosh, that's Jehu. No one drives like that. What? What does that mean? He said, nobody drives that furiously. Okay, I don't know if he's like swerving. I don't know what he's doing, but somehow he's like, that's clearly Jehu. And he's like, hey, king, that's Jehu himself, and nobody's coming back. Something's wrong. They're like, all right, we got to go check this thing out. Okay, you get in yours. You get in your chariot. All right, let's go. Boom, they take off. And they go out, and they stop him. And he's like, Jehu, what's up? Are you here for peace or not? And this one line, check out how Jehu responds. A man of very few words. What peace can there possibly be as long as the whorings and the sorcery of your mother Jezebel are so many? Whoa. What'd you say about my mama? Like, what? You called her a what? And right then they know this is not going to go well. And they're like, and they just panic, run, and they all take off. So they're like running away from him, right? And Jehu knew this was going to happen. So they're running, one shooting this way, one shooting that way. He's like, follow that one. He's like, steady. And he's pulling out his, you know, he's drawing back his bow. And he's just so good at this stuff. Releases, shoots it, bam, right in between the shoulder blades. The guy slumps down. He's gone. And he's like, get the other one, right? And so they're chasing him, and they mortally wound him. And he's driving away and dies in another city. In one day, two kings, boop, they're all gone. You would assume that he's done. Oh, he's just getting started. So as he is driving up, he happens to come into Naboth's vineyard. Now, y'all remember the story of the guy that Ahab was so mean to and took his vineyard outside the palace. He's like, grab the king's body, that king, right? The one that, yeah, his son, drop it right here. And he taps his aide and he goes, you remember when we used to ride with King Ahab? Because they were part of his commanding team. He said, you remember when we were riding with him and that one prophet came up and he's like, your blood's going to get spilled on this ground. Why don't we let him off here? They just drop his body right there. And he's like, that's called prophecy. Dang. Okay. Okay. Well, now what looks over that vineyard but Jezebel's palace? So he, ding dong, right? And so she, and this is great. I got to read this. Exactly. It says, and Jezebel painted her eyes and adorned her head, then looked out the window. So she had to put on her makeup before she went to the window. I thought that was great. She calls down and she goes, is that Jehu? You're a traitorous murderer. He doesn't even respond. He looks at all her guys that are with her, the eunuchs that hang out with her, and he goes, which one of you guys is with me? Three of them are like, me? And he goes, throw her down. Okay.

0: She hits the ground. She's gone. Right? And Jehu says, I'm hungry. Let's eat. He's like, wait, what? So he goes in and gets a snack. Well, he's in there and he's eating. And while they're having a meal, he's like, he's eating all this stuff. And then he's like, you know, she technically was a queen. We should probably bury her. That's a good point. You guys, we got to go get her body real quick. So they walk outside and there's nothing left, quote, but a skull, palm bones, and her feet. Why? The dogs ate her. And he looks up and he's like, prophecy number two. Bam! Nailing it, right? So he's doing great. Well, sure enough, Jehu still has more to do. That Ahab and Jezebel, and primarily Ahab, he had multiple wives. He has 70 sons. Now, that's got to have a lot of wives to have 70 sons. And they are the rightful heirs to the throne. Well, he has to get rid of them, but he knows he can't get them all himself. That would take forever. So he sends a letter out to all the leaders of Israel, and he's like, guys, you have in hiding all 70 sons. So here's how we're going to roll this. I'm a man that fights, so let's do this. You pick your best one. You pick your best one, let's go to war. We'll fight for the throne. Let's do this. Well, they know no one's going to take this guy on. So they write him a letter back. We're good. We like you. And he's like, okay, so if you're on my team, send out another letter. If you're on my team, I want every one of their heads in a basket on my doorstep tomorrow morning.
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0: Good afternoon and welcome to the Narrow Path radio broadcast. My name is Steve Gregg and we're live each weekday at this time for an hour of commercial-free interaction live with our audience. If you want to call in during this hour, we'd be glad to hear from you. If you have questions about the Bible or the Christian faith that you'd like to raise for conversation, we'll be very happy to address whatever you bring up along those lines. Likewise, if you have a difference of opinion from the host and want to bring that up for conversation, we always welcome that as well. The number to call is 844-484-5737. Now, just now, the lines all lit up, and it looks like all of our lines are now full. But you can try a little later, and lines will be opening up throughout the hour. So keep trying. The number is 844-484-5737. And I don't suppose I have anything I need to announce, so we'll just go right to the phone lines and talk to Margaret in Minneapolis, Minnesota. Margaret, welcome to the Narrow Path. Thanks for calling.
1: Yeah, thank you. Excuse me. Yeah, I would like to ask about the past that God does not want any to perish, but all to come to repentance. And what does that mean of repentance of deeds, what you were doing or how you were thinking, or was it mostly to the Jews who kept the law? And then with it also include surrendering all your time, things, life, and everything to God.
0: Yeah, well, I appreciate that call, that question. The Bible in the New Testament portrays a stark new reality that did not exist before Jesus came, namely that he is now the King of Kings and Lord of Lords. He, when he came out of the tomb, he announced to his disciples that all authority, which means the right to rule, has been given to him. All authority in heaven and earth, so that there's no realm in the universe over which he is not assigned the rightful ruler. Now, what that means, of course, is that every human being, as well as everything else in the universe, is under his authority, under his rule. Now, of course, that means that human beings, as individuals, can fall into one of two categories. There's not a category of those who are under his authority and those who are not, because he has authority over everything in heaven and earth. So everyone is under his rulership. But there's two categories. There are those who embrace his rulership happily and serve him and follow him as their king. And there's those who rebel against his rulership and will not serve him, will not follow him, and do not respect his kingship over them. Now, that's the two kinds of people there are. So in the New Testament, the church, the Christian body, is made up of those who have surrendered and embraced Christ as their king. And the rest of the world, anyone who's not done so, is a rebel against the crown. And there's of course, ultimate threats of judgment at the end of the world when the rebels are rounded up and judged for the deeds if they do not repent. Now you quoted from 1 Peter chapter 5, where it says that God's not willing that any should perish. I'm sorry, it was 2 Peter 3. God's not willing that anyone should perish, but that all should come to repentance. The idea is that repentance in the New Testament is essentially just one sort of a synonym for being converted, for coming to Christ. Repentance, the word itself in the Greek, means to change your mind. So, of course, what are they changing? What does one have to change his mind about? Well, about frankly, reality. The reality is that there is a king. There's another king. Jesus is the king of everyone. Now, if I have not acknowledged that, if I have not been anything other than a rebel against that, then I need to change my mind and say, well, wait a minute. I've been against him. I've been opposing his rule over my life. I can either keep doing that or I can turn around and change. Now, repentance is where you change. You change your mind. You say, okay, it's no longer going to be that I serve my own agenda and pretend like I belong to myself. I don't belong to myself. The whole universe belongs to Jesus Christ, is subject to his rule and to his judgment ultimately. So I'm going to align my thinking and align my life with that reality. So you turn around, you change your mind. That's what the word repent means. Now, sometimes the Bible talks about conversion in terms of believing. Sometimes the term repent is used. Sometimes even be baptized is used to, as a synonym for being converted. But the point is, all these things, in the early church, when someone became a Christian, they did all these things. They believed, they repented, they were baptized, and so forth. So they obeyed. You know, sometimes those who are Christians are referred to those who obey him, as when Peter told the Sanhedrin that he has given his Holy Spirit to those who obey him. Or when it says in Hebrews that he is the author of eternal salvation to those who obey him. Now, obeying him, believing in him, having turned from your old way and following him, being baptized, these are all things that took place when a person became a Christian in the first century. Now, the gospel has been watered down so much in the intervening centuries. I mean, we went through the Catholic period in Western civilization, then the Reform period and so forth, and now we're in the modern American evangelical era. And, you know, obviously there's been a lot of messing around with the message that was in the New Testament. And when you go back to the New Testament, you find out what Jesus and the apostles said constitute salvation. And it is when you have repented of your rebellion against King Jesus and redefined yourself as one who is subject to his kingship and taking that seriously. You are now in line with reality instead of under delusion and ignorance. So repent is simply a term that means to change your mind. I mean, that's the literal meaning. But it's a term that's used in the scripture as a synonym for being converted. And what it is you're changing your mind about is who's in charge. You see, before a person has become a real Christian, they still are thinking they are in charge. Now, sometimes people who have, you know, gone forward at an altar call, said a sinner's prayer, even been baptized, go to church, they're still living as though they think they're the ones in charge. So they haven't changed their mind yet. I mean, they have jumped through hoops, religious hoops, but they haven't changed their mind. Their minds are still opposed to God, which means they're not converted. And so this is when Peter says in 2 Peter chapter 3 and verse 9 that God's not willing that any should perish, but that all should come to repentance. He means that God wants all people to be converted, because the opposite of being converted is perishing. Those are the two options. You know, John contrasts these things too, using a slightly different word than repent. He uses the word believe. In John 3:16, God so loved the world that he gave his only begotten son that whoever believes in him would not perish. So, you know, perishing is what happens when a person's not converted. Believing, repenting, these are the things that the Bible uses those terms to convey the idea of having come to Christ and basically acknowledged who he is in your life done so seriously. So that's what I believe Peter is saying. He's just saying kind of the same thing that many other passages of Scripture say. The main thing he's saying in this particular passage is that God really wants everyone to be saved. And that is also stated in other places in the Bible.
1: Oh, I see. I see. So if somebody just says I want Jesus to be my Savior, that would not be the same, right, as repenting?
0: Well, it depends on what they mean by Savior. If they mean, and I think a lot of American evangelicals, when they say Jesus is my Savior, what they mean is, when I stand before God after I die, Jesus is going to stand up for me and say, let him come on through, let her come on through, Father. They said a sinner's prayer. They believed in me, therefore they're saved from the alternative, which in their mind would be hell. Now, there is a hell, and there is a heaven, and indeed, people who are saved end up in heaven and not in hell. But the Bible doesn't usually, actually never uses the word saved in, to be contrasted with going to hell. There's no reference to the word salvation in connection to going to heaven instead of going to hell. Instead, salvation is salvation from, and depending on which passage you look at, there's lots of passages that talk about salvation. In Matthew chapter 1, a person is saved from their sins. Okay, so, I mean, I'm a slave of my sins until I'm rescued from that slavery. But once I have been rescued from the slavery of sins, I don't serve sin anymore. I serve my rescuer. So if we say, I believe Jesus is my Savior, I'm trusting Jesus as my Savior, if I only mean, I'm not going to change anything about my life at all, but I'm trusting that at the day of judgment, he's going to get me through. There's no biblical passage that conveys that concept. And there's no thought like that in the Bible that we know of, that the early church would have ever considered to be relative to their preaching. But rather, I'm in trouble with God because I'm a slave of sin. You have to either be a slave of God or a slave of sin. And if I repent, it means I'm choosing to be a slave of God, not a slave of sin, because I've been bought with a price, and I'm not my own. If I think I'm my own, I'm deluded, and I'm still a slave of sin. So salvation, if Jesus is my Savior, he's going to save me from my sins. Paul says we've also been saved from our aimless course of life. And that's another thing we're saved from. But the idea is, if Jesus is my Savior, that means he's going to save me from the lifestyle of self-centered rebellion against God that I had before. I'm saved out of that lifestyle, not just the consequences of it. It's a salvation from the enemy itself, not from what God's planning to do to me because of what the enemy does to me. Anyway, I realize people have a very different idea than this of salvation. Sometimes they just think being saved means I've got a ticket now. That means on the day of judgment, I'll flash that ticket out. I've got the stamp on my hand that says I paid my fees, or Jesus paid them, so I'm going to go have admittance through the gates. The Bible does not talk about salvation that way anywhere that I'm aware of, and I've read it a lot of times. Believing that Jesus is your Savior, if you mean by that he's saving me from my sins by becoming my new master instead of sin being my master, I think that's good as long as you mean it, you know. Now, the Bible doesn't ever talk about accepting Jesus as your personal Savior. That's an American evangelical talking point cliche. Accept Jesus as your personal Savior. Jesus is never referred to in the Bible as a personal Savior. He's called the Savior, of course, and many other things he's called as well. But the idea of a personal Savior, I accept Jesus as my personal Savior, that kind of language is absolutely foreign from Scripture. Very common in American evangelicalism, but absolutely absent from Scripture. Now, you become a Christian when you embrace Christ as your Lord and your King. And that's what Paul said in Romans 10:9. He said, if you confess with your mouth that Jesus Christ is Lord and believe in your heart that God raised him from the dead, you will be saved, which means he'll be your Savior then. He becomes your Savior at the same time that you confess him and acknowledge him as your Lord. And so, he's both. He's Lord and Savior. And thank God, we need a Savior. We also need a better Lord than ourselves. And so God has provided both for us in Christ. And, we don't accept him as our Savior at one point and then as our Lord another time. There's only one Jesus. There's not two Jesuses. There's not a Jesus who's a Savior who you can, accept today and later consider whether you're going to accept this other Jesus who's the Lord. No, there's one Jesus, Lord and Savior. You get one Jesus, you get a Lord and a Savior. If you don't have a Lord and Savior, you don't have Jesus. So anyway, I realize churches have talked differently about it than this. And I do believe some people have truly gotten saved. I believe I did. When I was a child, I heard the language, accept Jesus into your heart as your personal Savior. And although that language doesn't convey anything I know of in the Bible, I realized that I did have to come to Christ. I did have to take Jesus seriously in my life. So sometimes when the gospel is preached in words that are very inadequate, to express the idea, God still works in the heart of the recipient to surrender to Christ in a real way that saves. So I know a lot of people out there listening right now, when they, you know, when somebody led them to Christ, they just said, here, say this prayer, accept Jesus into your heart. And they might think, oh, now, Steve, you're saying that doesn't save you. Well, no, nothing saves you except Jesus. If when you came to Christ, you did business with God seriously and you said, okay, I've been a rebel against you. I'm now your servant. I've been purchased. I've been bought with a price. I gladly serve you and love you for the rest of my eternity. Then you were converted. And it doesn't really matter whether people gave you all those words or not. If that's what you were doing, if that's what was happening in you, and if your life since then has shown that you meant it, then I have no doubts that you're a Christian, regardless how badly somebody worded the thing or how unbiblically they did. Sister, I hope that's helpful to you, and I do appreciate your call. It's a very sincere call, I'm sure. Let's talk to Jim from Hayward, California next. Jim, welcome.
2: Yes, Steve. Good to talk to you again.
0: It's been a long time, Jim.
2: As you may guess from my location, I'm once again somewhat hospitalized.
0: I think you've been hospitalized for the last several years that you've been calling me.
2: Yes, I have.
0: Well, I'm glad you're still alive.
2: Your producer will be sending you my new telephone number, so you'll have it.
0: Thank you, Jim. So what's your question today, brother?
2: Okay. I don't know if you're familiar with my late Uncle Paul.
0: No.
2: Who was chair of evangelism and professor of hermeneutics and homiletics at Liberty University.
0: No, but what's your question, brother?
2: Okay. What I'm going to ask you is, he taught that, I'm quoting him now, all means all, that's all means in terms of interpreting scripture. So then my question, it goes to what the previous caller was talking about. What do you believe Peter is meaning when he says, God is not willing that any should perish, but that all should come to repentance?
0: Yeah, that's a good point, because certainly it strikes at the very core of a division in Protestant thinking and Protestant versus Catholic thinking as well. And that is, of course, in the Reformation, especially the theology of John Calvin, it was argued that God really isn't interested in saving everybody because he is sovereign and he chooses who he's going to save, and man has no free choice in the matter because man is dead in trespasses and sins, and therefore he has no way of responding to God, Calvin said, and therefore God has to unilaterally and unconditionally elect to save some people, and therefore, due to the outworking of the sovereign purposes of God, those who get saved are simply the ones that God elected to be saved. And those who are lost, in the end, are the ones that God elected to be lost. In other words, it has very little or nothing to do with the free will of man. This was determined for every person before the world began. In other words, before you were born or I was born, according to Calvinists, God already had decided whether you or I would get saved. And if he didn't decide that we would, we can't. And if he did decide that we would, we can't not. In other words, it's all set. Our fate and our decisions about this are set in stone before we're born. That's Calvinism. That's their doctrine of predestination. Now, what would they do with a passage like 2 Peter 3:9? That God is not willing that any should perish, but that all should come to repentance. Well, according to them, nobody can come to repentance unless God makes them do it and has predetermined that they would do it and predetermined this before they were born. Okay, so that would mean that God really doesn't want all to repent, because if he wanted all to repent, they would, according to Calvinism. God's will is the only will in the universe, apparently, and man's will has no role to play. So if someone doesn't get saved, it's because God didn't want them to be saved. But Peter says God wants all to be saved. So what do we do with that all? Well, Calvinists will say that he means all the elect. God's not willing that any of the elect would perish, but that all of the elect would be saved. Now, that's, I mean, obviously that's sticking words into a passage that doesn't contain them. And this is a bit problematic, because if we're dealing with a theological controversy like this, we shouldn't be doing eisegesis, where we stick words into the Bible that we wish were there, because it would help us out. No, exegesis is what we should be doing. We should be looking at the passage, what does it say, and what in the context and so forth, what does it mean? Now, the context of the Bible often says that Jesus died for everybody. In Hebrews, it says that he tasted death for every man. In 1 Timothy chapter 2, it says that Jesus is, desires all men to be saved, and that he gave himself a ransom for all. So, I mean, very clearly, the Bible teaches, and many, we just referred to three different authors now, it teaches that God wants everyone to be saved, and that's what Peter says. So that would really raise some problems, I would think, for the Calvinist idea that God doesn't want everyone to be saved. Because they say everybody that God wants to save, he does save. And nothing can stop him because he's sovereign. Now, the Bible doesn't teach that. But that's the starting underlying proposition of Calvinism. God's sovereignty means he does everything he wants to and nothing prevents it. And what everything he wants to them means meticulous providence. That God wants to be involved micromanaging everything. And so every decision a person makes is something he preordained for them to make, which means that nobody is really playing this game except him. It's like he's playing a game of chess against himself, and he's already decided what pieces are going down, which pieces are going to be surviving, which ones are going to, who's going to win, and so forth. Which is possible. I mean, if a guy is very lonely and sets up a chess set, he can play both parts if he wants to. God is sovereign. He can do whatever he wants to. But the point is that God says, the Bible says God has things he doesn't want that don't that do happen, and things that he does want that don't happen. He doesn't want anyone to perish, but some do. He does want all people to repent, but some don't. So the Calvinist idea about this, I think, falls short. The other view, of course, is usually called Arminianism, which teaches that God's will is to save all who will come to him, all who will repent and believe, all who will embrace Christ. And he has already predetermined that those who do so, he didn't predetermine who would, but he predetermined that whoever does will be conformed to the image of his son. It says in Romans 8:29, it's predestined for believers to become eventually like Jesus. But the Bible doesn't anywhere say that God predestined who would become a believer. That's not in the Bible. And so this is where the difference is. And the word all, your uncle or whatever said he was all means all. The word all does mean all, but it's used hyperbolically, and it's also used within certain contexts. The Calvinists, of course, don't believe that all means all in the passage we're talking about, because it says that God wants all to come to repentance. But Calvinists don't believe that God really wants everyone to come to repentance, only all the elect. So they would add a restricted context for that. Now, sometimes that can be done. Sometimes that has to be done. In this case, it doesn't. But, I mean, there are cases where, like one of the plagues of Egypt wiped out all the cattle in Egypt. And then one of the later plagues wiped out some more of them. You know, well, wait a minute. They all got wiped out in one plague. How did some more of them get wiped out later if they're all wiped out? Well, all is often a hyperbole. That is, it just means a very, very large percentage, a very large number, with very few exceptions. We sometimes use hyperboles that way, too. So, I mean, all, when we say, does all mean all, like every last one? I think we'd have to say, let's take that case by case in context. Because, for example, it says in John chapter 1 that no one receives, or chapter 3, it says nobody receives Christ's testimony. And then the next verse says, but those who do receive his testimony have confirmed that God is true. Now, okay, so it said no one, meaning all people reject his testimony. But then it says, but the ones who don't reject it, you know, they have set to their seal that God is true. So a lot of times there's these sweeping hyperboles in Scripture as well as elsewhere. We use them frequently ourselves. There's lots of times we use the same kind of hyperboles. So in understanding when all means literally every last one and when it doesn't, we pretty much have to look at the context. But a clear writer will give enough in the context to let you know when he's using the word in an absolute literal sense and when he's not. Jim, I appreciate your call very much. I'm glad you're still in the land of the living, though you've been in the hospital for so many years. I guess my producer will give me your phone number. Thanks for calling, Jim. God bless you. 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We are going to take a brief break, and we have another half hour to come. So don't go away. We'll be taking phone calls all the next half hour as well on the air. But at this point, I just want to tell you that The Narrow Path is a listener-supported ministry. 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I'll be back in 30 seconds. 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
3: 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He believes that Christians should learn to think for themselves about the Bible and not be dependent on him or any other teacher for their convictions. We hope to teach Christians how to think, not what to think about the Bible.

0: Welcome back to the Narrow Path radio broadcast. My name is Steve Gregg, and we're live for an hour. Each weekday afternoon, we've had a half hour behind us. We have another half hour ahead of us. We're taking calls. Our lines are full, but if you want to try a little later, you might get through because lines do open up. The number is 844-484-5737. Our next caller today is James from New York, New York. Hi, James. Welcome.
1: Yes, hi, Steve. This is my second part of the question. I called once before about this, where my family, they were Catholic, I was Catholic.
0: Hey, you know what? There's a lot of noise. There's a lot of noise on your line. Is there any way that can be improved?
1: It comes and goes. How about if I call another time? Yeah, I don't want to have static.
0: I can't do anything with that noise. I can't even hear what you're saying when it's that noisy.
1: Yeah, I'll definitely call back another time, Steve.
0: Okay, yeah, call on another line. You really got a bad problem. All right, James, sorry, I'd love to hear what you have to say. So if you call back on a landline, maybe, if you aren't already doing that, that might be the way to do it. The number is 844-484-5737. If you want to get through, we'd love to talk to you. Brad in Vancouver, British Columbia, welcome to The Narrow Path. Thanks for calling.
2: Hi, Steve. Thanks for taking my call. I just have a couple passages that I'm just having trouble seeing how they relate to each other. It's Philippians 1:15-18 and Matthew 7:13-23. So Philippians is where he's speaking about people preaching the gospel with bad motives.
0: Uh-huh.
2: And Paul's still happy about that. And then Matthew 7 talking about narrow is the path and broad is the path that leads to destruction. And just in my experience, when a preacher has some difficulty with their character or their integrity, when people find that out, it actually leads people away from the gospel. It causes them to reject the message of Christ. And also, could it be that in preaching and not good faith, are they leading them down a wider path than that but leads to the kingdom,
0: Paul doesn't tell us exactly what the features were of the message that these people in Philippi were preaching. He said that because of his imprisonment at that time, many others who were not in prison, Christians, who were emboldened to preach the gospel, he said many of them do it out of goodwill, though some of them are doing it for less than admirable motives. They do it out of strife and so forth, I guess ego or envy or something. So, in other words, he said there are people preaching the gospel, but they're not all doing it for the right reasons. However, he says, I can rejoice that the gospel's preached, even if it's not being preached for the best motives. Now, that doesn't change the fact that the way is narrow. Paul is not saying that these people who are preaching for bad motives are real Christians or that they're going to heaven or anything like that. They might be, because unfortunately Christians have been known to have poor motives at times. I mean, they could be real Christians, but it may be that they're immature and their motives aren't all, and their hearts are not as pure as they should be. Perhaps the fact that they are preaching the gospel anyway indicates that they still have a bit of a heart for God, or it may mean that they don't. Maybe they don't, because you mentioned Matthew 7. Jesus talks about people who say, "We prophesied in your name," and he's going to say, "I never knew you." So, in other words, there are people who speak for Christ in his name who aren't really Christians. Now, Paul, when he's in Philippians, when he mentions that some people were preaching the gospel for bad motives, he doesn't say whether he doesn't commit himself to whether he thinks that they're saved or not. They may not be. But if they're preaching the same gospel he preached, well, the word will get out, even if, it should have gotten out by better people. I think he's just saying, I'm not glad about these people's motivations. He's not even saying that he believes they're saved. But he says, I'm glad the gospel's being preached. I'm glad that even though I'm locked up, the gospel's not locked up. There's still people preaching. Obviously, I think it goes without saying, these people who are preaching with poor motives, it'd be much better if they preached with proper motives. But he's not getting into that. He's not making a personal judgment of those people about their souls or their salvation. He's just saying, well, at least the gospel's being preached. I'm sure there's the undertone of it's a shame that it's not always preached by the right kind of people. Now, again, he's not saying that the gospel or that salvation is a broad gate, you know. It may very well be that in Paul's own mind, these people who are preaching the gospel of wrong motives are going to be among those people who on the day of judgment will say, Lord, we prophesied in your name. And he'll say, I never knew you. And they didn't enter the narrow gate. So he's not pronouncing on their own spiritual conditions. It may very well be that Paul doesn't know these people personally, or maybe he does. But he's not putting himself in the position to be the judge of whether they are saved or not. Remember, in Romans chapter 14, he says, who am I to judge another man's servant? To his own Lord, to his own master, he stands or falls. And of course, he's saying that there are people who are serving God who will probably fall in the judgment because they weren't doing it for the right reasons, or they didn't really love the Lord or whatever. But Paul says, that's not mine to judge. I'm not here to judge what their souls are like. I'm just here to say, at least they're preaching the gospel. Now, I'm going to have to think that they're probably preaching the gospel rightly, in a way. I mean, their motives may have been bad, but I doubt that they were preaching another gospel. Because Paul, on two other occasions, in Galatians chapter 1 and in 2 Corinthians 11, he said that there's such a thing as another gospel. In Galatians 1, he said that the Galatians have received another gospel, different than the one he preached. And in 2 Corinthians 11, he says, I'm afraid for you that if someone brings another gospel, you might accept it. So Paul would not be tolerant of a wrong gospel. And he wouldn't rejoice that it was being preached. So I'm going to have to say that the people preaching were apparently preaching the true gospel, but they weren't the best people to be preaching it. You know, there are people who have learned how to enunciate the gospel, but their lives are not the best testimony to it. But he believes in the power of the gospel itself. He's, in Romans 1, he says the gospel is the power of God unto salvation to those who believe. And he's not saying that fails to be true if it's got a very unworthy preacher preaching it. There's power in the gospel itself. So I don't see him contradicting, because he's not saying something different than what Jesus said. Jesus said there'd be false prophets who speak in his name, and Paul might even be identifying some of them. He said, I'm glad the gospel's being preached, but he's not saying, I have confidence that these people are good Christians and that they're going to be saved. So, you know, there's not a contradiction. Those are two different statements in the Bible that might kind of round out the picture.
2: Okay. Thank you, Steve.
0: Okay, Brad. Thanks for your call. All right. Let's talk to Fred from Alameda, California. Fred, welcome.
3: Hi, yes. In the book of Job, Job was infected with a skin disease, and it says that the Lord allowed Satan to do that. So yep. I don't really understand that. Does the devil, because I kind of doubt this, does the devil really have power over a human body to infect, to cause illness? Because that's like a lot of power, but does he really have the power to do that?
0: Well, yeah. I mean, there's people in the Bible who had demons, and the demons made them deaf. I should say made them blind and mute. Now, being blind and mute are physical conditions. We would call them disabilities, and yet there are demons that are able to inflict people with that. There was a woman with apparently severe scoliosis and couldn't stand up straight, and Jesus said she had been bound by Satan, and he set her free from it. In Acts chapter 10, Peter is preaching in the household of Cornelius and summarizing, you know, Jesus' ministry for him. And he says that Jesus was a man who went around doing good and healing all who were oppressed by the devil, he said. So the people Jesus healed were oppressed by the devil. So, yeah, I believe that physical sickness is within the realm of things the devil can inflict people with. Now, the story of Job indicates that Satan couldn't do that without God's permission. That's that's the point. It you know, in Job chapter 1, verse 10, before any afflictions were brought on Job, Satan was trying to bargain with God to let him get at him and hurt Job. And in Job 1:10, Satan says, "Have you not made a hedge around him, around his household, and around all that he has on every side?" In other words, I can't get at him. You've surrounded him with a protective hedge. Not only him, his kids, everything he has, it's all protected. But then Satan asked God to give him, Satan, access to test Job with these. He basically said, if you let me take these things from him, then he'll curse you to your face. And so the test was on, and God allowed Satan to do some limited damage to Job. It was very, very great damage, but still limited. He said, you can take his stuff, but you can't touch his body. And so then secondarily, the devil came in chapter 2 and asked for more access. And so God said, okay, you can touch his body. That is, you can make him sick, but you can't kill him. So, I mean, the book of Job makes it very clear that the devil can do all kinds of harm, but he can't do any harm to God's people unless God sees fit to allow it.
3: Yeah. Yeah. Okay, yeah. That makes sense.
0: All right, brother. Thanks for your call. Let's talk to Robert in Sacramento, California. Robert, welcome.
4: Yes, sir. Hello?
0: Yes, sir. You're on.
4: Okay. Yes, sir. I have two questions. One is regarding tithing, and the other one is, you know, I'm not going to a church right now because they have a woman pastor, and the Word of God says that a woman should not lead the church, and I'm torn in my spirit because they're good people, but they're not lined up with the Word of God right now.
0: Yeah, well, that's sad. Well, tell me what your question is about tithing, first of all. What would your question be?
4: The tithing is, you know, I heard from Miles Monroe, you know, he gave me the scripture for scripture to prove that tithing is not a part of our obligation in the new covenant. And I just need to know where that stands. I mean, not that I wouldn't give the Lord, what's due to him. Mm-hmm. But you know, if it's man's mandate, I want to be able to give what I can afford to give.
0: Right. Yeah. Well, I have many differences from Miles Monroe, the late Miles Monroe, God rest his soul. But I agree with him on that one statement. I agree that tithing is an Old Testament obligation that is never imposed in the New Testament. Which means that there's no biblical obligation imposed on Christians to tithe. Now, for those who, I want to make sure people aren't confused, because I've heard people say, oh, well, then I don't have to give anything to God, right? Well, no, that's not what I'm saying. Tithe, the word tithe is an old English word that really refers to a tenth, 10%, a tenth. And in the Old Testament, God imposed a tax, a religious tax, on the people of Israel, which would be a 10% of their gross national product of grain, which they would then bring to the temple, and it would be used to serve to keep alive the Levites. So it's just like in our, we have a secular government. That in the Bible, Israel is a religious one, but in a secular government, there's people who work full time in the administration of the government. And there's taxes, and those taxes, you know, their salaries come out of those taxes. Israel didn't have quite that same situation. They had a temple, which was at the center of their identity as a nation. And they had temple staff who were priests and Levites. And these were full-time workers keeping the temple going. And so the rest of the tribes of Israel had to give a tenth of what they produced to keep these people alive and keep the temple running. Now, we don't have that happening here now. I mean, we do have a temple in the sense that we are living stones built up into a spiritual temple. That is all people. The temple in the New Testament is people. And it's comprised of everyone who's a Christian. The whole body of Christ worldwide is the temple of the Holy Spirit. So if we were to give money, let's say, to the counterpart of the Old Testament temple, that would mean giving money to support any Christian who's part of that temple. And, of course, one should wisely, if you're going to give to actual needs, you know, not just frivolous things. Because what the New Testament teaches is that everything we own belongs to God. And we are stewards of what he has entrusted to us. So someday when he comes back, he's going to ask us how we managed his goods, whether we used the things he entrusted with us in the ways that he wanted them used, specifically helping the poor and spreading the gospel. Those are the two things the Bible says he wants the money used for. And so it's going to be very important when we stand before God to be able to point out, yeah, I mean, you gave me a lot, but I used as much as I could to help the poor. I used as much as I could to spread the gospel. I lived on, you know, the amount that I felt was, you know, reasonable for to support my family and so forth, because that's reasonable. But beyond that, I didn't feather my nest. I didn't live luxuriously. I basically took your money, God, and used it on things that you say are important to you, and to spread your kingdom. So that's what stewardship means, that nothing we have really belongs to us. It all belongs to God, and we've been entrusted in this lifetime to use it for what he would have it used for. So when he comes back, according to a couple of parables Jesus taught, you know, he's going to say, okay, what'd you do with my stuff? And the servants who can say, oh, I used your stuff to profit you more, you know, are going to be able, he'll say, well done, good and faithful servant. And he'll entrust them with more responsibility in the next life. So tithing isn't really part of that. Now, many churches, because they many times assume that their church, their organization, their 501c3 is the temple, I suppose, and that the employees of the church are like the Levites, they would say, well, today we need to give a tithe of our income to the church to support the building and the staff and all that stuff. Well, I mean, I will say this. As a steward of what God has given me, I do believe I should not take advantage. For example, if I go to church regularly and I don't give anything to that church, then I'm benefiting from the ministries of the people there. I'm sitting in their air-conditioned building at their expense. Repairs and stuff have to be done. If I'm going to the church and benefiting from it, there's nothing wrong with my participating in its upkeep and its expenses. But there's nothing in the Bible that says 10% of what I have should go there. In fact, God might, in some cases, because the church is very poor, lead me to give 50% of my income to them. If the church is very wealthy and you know, I'm not as impressed as I would like to be with what they're doing with the money, I might give them less than 10%. The point is, there's no percentage that the Bible dictates for us to give to the church. We are stewards. If you know some working poor people, godly people, who simply are having a hard time making ends meet, maybe there's a health crisis in their family, a financial crisis, they've lost their job, you know, they're homeless or whatever, for you to use your money, or I should say God's money, which you possess, to help them out is helping God. Jesus said, inasmuch as you do it to the least of these my brethren, you've done it to me. So our stewardship should be actually the helping of actual people. The church, after all, is people. It's not a building. The church is made of living stones, not bricks and mortar. So to give to God's work is to give to people, and giving to people should be to people who have need. And we should, of course, be wise about that, because sometimes you give to people who have needs, and their needs, they're in need because they're irresponsible. You're just enabling them to live in an irresponsible lifestyle. You shouldn't give there, because the Bible says whoever doesn't work shouldn't eat. But the point is, there are people who are really genuinely in need, helping them out is giving to God. And also, of course, giving to missionaries or ministries or whatever that preach the gospel, that's also giving to God. That's what I would regard as good stewardship. That's where my giving goes. My giving goes to ministries that help the poor and that preach the gospel.

0: Here's today's word of encouragement with pastor and attorney, Mosley Collins.
1: The Bible says that all things work together for good to those who love God and are called according to His purpose. All things, even things that look bad, God will cause them to work together for your good, for your blessing, in Jesus' name.
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2: Good job. But it's not that I would have trouble sitting under a woman. It's that I wouldn't want to be part of a church that took the Bible so lightly, because the Bible's very clear that women should not be in that role. And a church that says, well, we're going to put a woman in that role anyway, isn't the kind of church I want to be in. Not because I don't care for women. I do. I like women a lot. But because I want to be in a church that really is conscience-bound to obey Scripture and don't want to twist Scripture. See, a lot of churches say, well, we follow Scripture, but we interpret Paul to say that women can be elders today. Well, they're not exegeting Paul. they're imposing modern cultural norms. They were in the glasses of a modern American and reading the Bible through those glasses. If you're going to do that, I want to be in another church. I'd rather be in a church that read the Scripture through scriptural glasses. So I hear the problem, brother, and I can understand why that's problematic, to be sure. All right, let's see. We're going to next speak to Taylor in Atlanta, Georgia. Taylor, welcome to The Narrow Path. Thanks for calling.
3: Hey, Steve. Thanks for taking my call. Uh-huh. I heard you yesterday answer a question about second filling of the Holy Spirit, and you had mentioned that you sought out someone to lay hands on you to receive that.
2: I did.
3: And my question was, if time permitting and all the resources were available, becomes like...
2: You're cutting out. Are you still talking, or are you just getting choked up? I can't hear you.
3: I'm still talking. Can you hear me?
2: No. Well, I can at the moment. You were. I missed most of what you said in the last few seconds.
3: I guess the question is: a normative means of being born again, would that include having your hands laid upon you?
2: No. I don't. I wouldn't put it that way. I think people could be born again if there's nobody who lays hands on them. Certainly. In fact, I believe people could be born again if there's no one there to baptize them in water. Now, I believe baptism water is mandatory. I believe that being filled with the Spirit is mandatory. If by that we mean, is it optional? No, it's not optional. But that which is not optional may sometimes be unavailable. That is to say, if a person were starving to death and dying in the desert in the middle of Sahara, and they remembered in their last day of life what their mother had told them about Christ, and they surrendered to Christ truly and put their faith in Him, and no one was available to baptize them, and they died, I think they'd go to heaven. I think they'd be saved. I honestly don't think that God's going to bust them on that technicality. Now, there are people who disagree with me. There's people who say, well, if you're not baptized, you're not saved. That's all there is to it. I don't see the Bible saying that. I do see the Bible talking about baptism being playing a role in salvation. But I don't see it saying that if that particular ritual is not possible to observe in the situation you're in, I don't think that God says, okay, well, sorry, I'm going to just send you to hell, even though you wanted to be my child. Even though I was not willing that any should perish, but all should come to repentance. And you repented, but I'm still going to send you to hell anyway because you didn't get wet. You didn't get wet properly. And I think the same thing is true with the laying on of hands. I think that we should be being born again happens when we truly surrender our lives to Jesus Christ and trust in Him and ask Him to give us His life and His Spirit in place of our own sinful lives. We then, of course, should get baptized in water, and I believe it was normal in biblical times also to have hands laid on one to be baptized in the Spirit. But if for some reason nobody's available to do those things, I believe a person can look to God Himself and be filled with the Spirit without that. And there's instances in the Bible of that happening.

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7: The book of Ephesians gives a marvelous summary of the good news of Christ and its implications for our daily lives. 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
16: Welcome back to Seculo. We are wrapping up our Defend the Defenseless week, so I want you to be a part of that today at ACLJ.org. But phone lines are open at 1-800-684-3110. And all too common start to this show, we are once again reporting about another anti-Semitic attack that happened on the streets of New York City. This, of course, comes after days and days and days of the mayor calling out, specifically trying to get people to go to the streets to protest. Benjamin Netanyahu calling for the arrest of Benjamin Netanyahu, creating a very big struggle in the second most populated Jewish area in the world, which is New York City. And this happened in the Upper West Side, I believe. This happened around 1:30 yesterday. Again, it's an area that has a large Jewish population. And a large Jewish population that we'd say, and I hate the way they put it, it's like a publicly facing Jewish, they're wearing a yarmulke, or they are wearing things that would let people know that they are Jewish and they're religious. And a man approached two different people, a Jewish man and an Asian man, and stabbed them while yelling Allahu Akbar. And currently they are, was the person been detained? I believe so.
18: Yes.
16: The person's been detained. They're talking about what it is. The mayor had to respond. Of course, this is on a Jewish holiday as well, a Jewish holiday really of mourning of the destruction of the temples. And at this moment, this is what's happening again on the streets of Manhattan. And the mayor put out a statement, at first saying, hey, this can't happen to our Jewish brothers and sisters. And by the end saying, they're evaluating whether it's a hate crime and maybe it's just a mental health issue, as if that's not hopefully one and the same.
18: Well, and once again, when you look at the statements, and I analyzed directly from last Saturday to today, what the mayor himself has been saying for a week now, and really since he became a public figure. But when you look at the timeline, and we're going to break this down for you in the next segment so you can hear exactly the words leading up to this attack yesterday from the mayor of New York.
16: Yeah, which didn't come until about 6:30 last night.
18: And how this builds. And even if you say in that statement, as you said, he had to respond. He said, I have been briefed on today's horrific stabbings on the Upper West Side. According to witnesses and victim statements, the perpetrator yelled Allahu Akbar during both attacks. The NYPD's initial investigation suggests that mental health may have been a factor.
16: No kidding.
18: And here's the problem. He's trying to say that as though it weren't an individual yelling Allahu Akbar and attacking a Jewish person, as if... Yeah, let's just cover this. It was mental health.
16: It wasn't a religiously motivated anti-Semitic attack.
18: Here's the problem. When you use the rhetoric he's been using all week now, going after Benjamin Netanyahu, and then at the end of the week says, we looked into it, we can't do anything about this. He may, and I don't believe it, but he may still differentiate Bibi Netanyahu from Jewish people worldwide, but crazy people don't. And when you force for a week, architect of genocide, war criminal, we're going to do everything we can, and then the day before this attack, throw up your hands and say, we looked into it, we can't do anything. Maybe the federal government can, as if that's going to be the thing. Crazy people do crazy things.
16: That's right. And again, in a city that needs to protect its Jewish citizens, in a city that needs to protect everyone, but has fallen into chaos. And look, again, it's a place that I love. It's a place that I travel to probably most frequently outside of maybe the state of Florida. I'm probably in New York City more than anywhere else in the world. I love that city. I've lived there. I want to see it thriving. One of the most refreshing parts of being there, by the way, is you have a thriving, diverse community and a very safe Jewish community. But now, the times, they are changing. Phone lines are open, 1-800-684-3110, 1-800-684-3110. We're going to have special video presentations coming up a little bit later as well, as we are in Defend the Defenseless week. We haven't talked a lot about a pro-life work, but we'll show you some more coming up.
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20: During the War for Independence, General George Washington, the man we refer to today as the father of our country, led American troops through military defeat after defeat. And in the bitter winter of 1777, he wrote this somber note to a friend in Philadelphia. Quote, "You might have tracked our army from White Marsh to Valley Forge by the blood on their feet," end of quote. Many soldiers continued to march through the deep snows of Pennsylvania without shoes. Others suffered from disease, hunger, and freezing conditions. Nearly 2,000 of Washington's men died. Yet George Washington did not lose faith. Amid the hardship, loss, and uncertainty of Valley Forge, he turned to God in prayer. At a time when our nation once again faces division and uncertainty, may we follow Washington's example, kneeling humbly, praying faithfully, and asking God to guide the future of America.
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16: Welcome back to Secula. We are continuing our coverage of what's happening in New York City as anti-Semitism is clearly on the rise. And it's not just anti-Semitism now. We're talking about real violence. Like we've seen people murdered. Yesterday, we saw 2 people stabbed while the perpetrator was yelling Allahu Akbar. At the same time, the mayor of the city is calling to take to the streets to protest Benjamin Netanyahu's appearance in America coming up in September. We also know Prime Minister Netanyahu will be in town or in the States later this week for Lindsey Graham's memorial service. So this is all happening at the same time as he's calling for this. And look, as Will said, you could disagree with the politics or the war of the Netanyahu administration. Guess who also disagrees with that? A huge chunk of the people who live in Israel. Just like a huge chunk of the people that live here don't support President Trump. That doesn't make them any less American, any less Jewish if they are Israeli, any less Israeli if they don't support who is in their political power. Doesn't mean we have to agree with them, but it doesn't make them any less of their own people. And what the problem is the American people, and really people outside of just the Jewish culture, this is on the conservative side, this is on the liberal side, have not been able to differentiate somehow, or they play ignorance. They can't differentiate between a political regime that they disagree with and all people of a certain ethnicity and background and race. If you want to know why the Jewish people have had issues over the years, you're looking at it right square in the eye right now if you don't see this as a problem. And the mayor just simply doesn't seem to really get it. It doesn't matter if there's a firebomb outside of his house. It doesn't matter if people are on the streets causing violence. It doesn't matter if they're bullying Jewish people in the streets because they are, you know, outwardly Jewish, because they're wearing a yarmulke or tzitzis or anything like this. And again, New York used to be the place, up until very recently, where you probably could see the most proud and loud Jewish culture outside of Israel. Now a lot of that has moved to South Florida. Why? Because they feel safe there. Because they have a governor there, they have mayors there that protect their communities. They're able to build bigger communities. And sadly, we've seen a lot of them abandon New York City. And when you look at the way this timeline rolls out, it is very, very clear what happens when you start spreading this kind of message.
18: Well, and I think, as you brought up, Logan, take 2 seconds on X or on Facebook or Instagram and any social platform, and you understand that it is a dog whistle for racists, for anti-Semites. When you start talking about Bibi Netanyahu or Israel, they equate that with Jewish people globally.
16: Right.
18: You have to be ignorant to not understand that at this point. But here's the timeline of the mayor targeting Bibi Netanyahu, which he would probably claim, oh, of course I'm not talking about all people. He knows exactly what he's doing. And like I said, you would have to be a fool to not understand that at this point. But here's the timeline. Saturday, July 18th, just last Saturday, New York Times, the interview dropped with the mayor of New York in which he said, I believe that Prime Minister Netanyahu belongs in The Hague. He's a war criminal who has been charged by the International Criminal Court. Whatever the law allows me to do in New York City, that's what I will do. He's already priming the crazies by saying, I'm going to get something done as long as the law allows me to. And then instead of this going away, he fixated it on it for the entire week up until this point. On Monday at a press conference, yes, he was asked about it because he brought it up on that interview, but he spent a long amount of time at this press conference that was supposed to be about business licenses, something that a mayor should do. And here's what he said on Monday, July 20th. About Benjamin Netanyahu. He's subject to this arrest warrant for alleged crimes against humanity, for war crimes, and he is the architect of genocide against Palestinians in Gaza as Israel's prime minister. So now he's broadening it out. He's talking about Israel because he is the prime minister. He's the architect of genocide, crimes against humanity. These are not facts of my personal assessment. They are facts of public record. He is being judge and jury here. He is convicting someone. That's not the way the law works in America, where you're innocent until proven guilty, but he is convicting Bibi Netanyahu in the court of public opinion there. And then he reiterates this line, very important. What I've also made clear is my administration will follow all applicable laws. That's on Monday. Tuesday. So now, many days from his statement on Saturday, says this in a video posted on X. Everyone saw it. Benjamin Netanyahu is a war criminal, the architect of a horrific genocide against the Palestinian people. He is responsible for killing more than 73,000 people. Goes on and says, the list goes on. All as we Americans pay for the bombs that do that killing. Now he's putting it on you. You as an American are complicit in genocide. That's what he's saying in this video on X on Tuesday. And then he goes on to say, after now putting it on you, the American says, it's also clear We do not have independent legal authority to enforce this warrant. His hands are tied. He can't do anything. But the federal government does. And then goes on to say, while we cannot end the genocide on our own, we can decide whether our silence will become another weapon. Calling people to action in his own city. Then on Wednesday, he puts out a statement that says, wishing a peaceful Tisha B'Av to the Jewish New Yorkers across the five boroughs. From sundown tonight until tomorrow, mourners will pause to reflect on the history and resiliency of the Jewish people. Because when this attack happened, it wasn't in a vacuum. It was also on a day of mourning for the Jewish people, on a holy day of the Jewish people.
16: By the way, a holy day that marks the destruction of the first and second temples. We are talking about, okay, something that they probably don't even want to pretend happened or existed. You know, we're talking about, again, this is more of any of the Jewish holidays. This becomes probably the most Israeli holiday.
18: Right. And then what happened yesterday, Thursday, July 23rd, a statement on X from the mayor. I've been briefed on today's horrific stabbings. According to witnesses and victims, the perpetrator yelled Allahu Akbar during both attacks. The NYPD's initial investigation suggests that mental health may have been a factor. It also, what could have been a factor? Your rhetoric.
16: Yeah.
18: Making this for an entire week, the national focus on Bibi Netanyahu, Israelis, and then how you built it up and said, you know what? All as we Americans pay for the bombs that do the killing, and then says we cannot end the genocide on our own. We can decide whether our silence will become another weapon. He enabled this horrific attack yesterday. And you know what? He's also calling for protests around the UN General Assembly in September when Bibi Netanyahu's here.
16: I think people need to hear directly from the mayor. There's a couple different clips we can play, but I think one yesterday when asked, should they go protest when he's in town? Let's hear it, Bite 7.
0: I think one of the bedrocks of our city is protest. It is something that has been a part of what makes our city so special, that New Yorkers can express themselves, whether they are in support or in opposition, no matter on whatever topic. And I've always said that when we respect our Constitution, we also respect our First Amendment.
16: Has to remember who he is now, which is the mayor of New York City, not a activist figure in the streets, not one of the protesters. He can go out and, you know, he still has his First Amendment rights and can say whatever he wants. But remember, you're leading the biggest city in the world. And maybe you should start acting like it. I'm sure the NYPD are thrilled that you are calling for people to take to the streets when he's in town.
18: Well, specifically, we have statements that have been reported. This is from the president of the NYPD Police Benevolent Association, so in a nonprofit police organization, that says the mayor's activist posturing puts police officers on the street in a terrible position.
16: Right.
18: Protests during the UN General Assembly are nothing new. But when the mayor of the city is actively calling for demonstrations, violent agitators will assume they have permission to cause as much havoc as possible.
16: Yeah, look what happened in Southern California. I mean, look at what happens when you call these protests to happen and the city kind of almost puts their stamp of approval on it. You see a lot more violence. You see a lot more destruction, fireworks, you know, explosive devices, smoke bombs. And then, of course, then you have to have the response. And the response ends up looking worse than the actual protest because you have the NYPD or maybe it's the LAPD having to clear out certain areas to make sure streets are moving. And you've created more and more chaos already in a time when there is chaos happening, when the UN General Assembly is meeting in general, where blocks are already being blocked off just purely for security and safety of those attending, even in a non-controversial year.
18: Well, and the New York Post even got quotes from people that are within the NYPD saying cops just came off a crazy 6 weeks between the Knicks and the World Cup, working long hours every day, and now he's going to subject them to unnecessary problems. Mondami is nothing more than a cheap politician looking for cheap headlines. As we said earlier in the week, if he had been focusing all week on this business licensing issue and showing, like, look, we're going to make it easier for people to earn a living in New York City, we'd actually be saying, you know what, that's what a mayor should do. Instead, yeah, he's been fixating on Bibi Netanyahu and causing people that may have mental health issues to do crazy things by attacking individuals.
16: Yeah, global issues had nothing to do with the safety and security of New York City. We get back, I want to hear from you. 1-800-684-3110. Plus, we have a special video presentation because we haven't talked about it much today, but it is the wrapping up of our Defend the Defenseless week, and I want you to be a part of it. That's at ACLJ.org, where all donations are doubled.
1: 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But even with the many historic wins we've achieved, the battle is far from over. The attacks on our constitutionally protected rights persist. Countless unborn babies remain in jeopardy, and across the globe, innocent Christians are being targeted and killed across this country and around the world. 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
16: Welcome back to Secular. I want to take some calls, actually, before we go to that special video presentation. Hold that for now, just because so many of you are watching and seeing this update of what's coming out of New York City. And we're talking about it, you know, at length today, because I do think it's important when we start, you know, taking this more serious approach to what the streets of New York really become the streets of America look like. And when you have rhetoric that comes out of the right and the left, that both of them are focused on one issue, and you have Democrats that don't feel like they can be Democrats anymore because of the stance that the liberals have taken on Israel, but not even just Israel, what feels like on the Jewish people. And then you have the exact same thing now happening in the right, where there are conservatives who go, I don't know what I'm supposed to do now, because all the people I've followed for years have now turned their back on the Jewish people. What happens is this. Actual violence in the streets. Every generation has had their issues with anti-Semitism. Every 100 years, if we go back to probably the beginning of time, there has been this. So we've all, oddly, those of us with Jewish ancestry, whether it's our parents, our grandparents, our great-grandparents, so on and so on, have heard the stories. And what we all kind of maybe blindly thought was maybe we were going to be finally immune to it. And then this is what happens. You have a moment 3 years ago where there's a major attack on Israel. Israel responds, and I'll say they respond aggressively. Some people are upset with the way they respond. I can respect that you disagree with the way that they responded. I don't agree with it, but I can at least say that's your political opinion. But somehow that turns into, let's kill the Jewish people in the streets. Let's attack them in the streets of New York during Jewish holidays on some of the most important days of the year. Let's go find people that are actively, openly Jewish. And I hate that that's even a thing where it says you can't wear your Star of David. You can't wear a yarmulke. You can't do all of the things you do because it's your religious beliefs. And somehow it gets swept under the rug. It takes the mayor of New York City, who's been calling, and probably really one of the reasons this is all happening, takes him 6 hours to respond, to put out a statement that looks like it's AI generated, you know, carefully crafted not to anger his base of anti-Semites by saying, you know, it could be that it's extremism. It could be that we've pushed people to this, or it could just be this guy had a mental health breakdown. Either way, again, as if those are not one in the same when you're yelling these kind of things.
18: Well, and I think that's also, it should be something that offends a lot of people when the statement is, the NYPD's initial investigation suggested a mental health may have been a factor, because there's mental health issues in this country. There's a mental health crisis for a lot of people, especially in a post-COVID world, right? There's a lot of these things that rise up. You know what? People that have a mental health issue does not necessarily mean though every person in that category is going to go kill people on a holiday. That's offensive should be offensive to a lot of Americans that may struggle with depression or things of that nature and say like, oh, you're just saying he had a mental health problem and that's your excuse that, oh, this man clearly would say, no, he was a crazy person. There's a difference. Yeah. There's a difference here. And he was incited because he's been seeing all of this in your city. And you know what? It's been going on for even before you were the mayor. And we've been calling it out and trying to fight against it. Because what did they do on Columbia University's campus? They were blocking people who were Jewish from going to class. They were intimidating them. Not because they were walking around saying, I support Bibi Netanyahu. Because they were Jewish.
16: Yeah, and look.
18: There is not a distinction in the eyes of the anti-Semite between Bibi Netanyahu and a kid trying to go to class at Columbia University.
16: We've taken some of those to court, and the ACLJ team is there for them when they need us. However, those are long, drawn-out processes. I wish it was faster. I wish we could have answers very quickly. And sometimes you get an apology. Sometimes you get some kind of settlement, but oftentimes this takes time. We got a question or comments coming in. A lot of them are coming in right now. We got a few phone lines open at 1-800-684-3110. I want to take Kathy, who's an ACLJ champion, calling in Indiana. Go ahead, Kathy.
3: Can I ask a crazy question?
16: Sure.
3: Is there any way that either we can sue Mondandi to shut up or have him impeached or removed from office? This is getting to be ridiculous. He's causing major insight.
16: Yeah,
3: Kathy. Insurrection in this country.
16: Kathy, causing a lot of issues. I don't disagree with you. Now, can he be removed from office? I'm sure there is a process for that. But simply put, you're not a New Yorker. I'm not a New Yorker. It's not our decision. And the New York people, the New Yorkers, if you probably looked at the polls, they love him. He's a dynamic speaker, and he is. He's a gifted speaker. I'm not going to take that away from him. So was Barack Obama. So was Bill Clinton. So were a lot of people who I probably disagreed with their policies. They're gifted and dynamic speakers, and they can get a base excited. And this, sadly, is what his base wants him to do. Including, by the way, a probably large Jewish population in New York City. Maybe on the side that's not as religious or that wants to support Mayor Mondami. Now, the term is 4 years. Could you see a massive turn in New York? I think you could. I think you could see a really big slap back response, but you got 3 years now to deal with this. And the chaos on the streets is going to continue to rise unless the mayor himself understands the damage he's doing. And my hope is there is that part of him that right now is just a young mayor excited for the job who wants to just get his base excited. So he's willing to do anything, including incite violence against one of the bigger populations in his city. And maybe after the fifth stabbing or shooting or murdering or protest that turns violent or the next bomb that goes off in front of his house, by the way, already almost happened. I was there when they threw it at the front of Gracie. It happened. And still he gets on and he bloviates and he does these statements and it grows and grows and grows.
18: Well, and once again, this isn't even a situation where you can say, he doesn't even know what he's talking about, or no, he genuinely does just want to target Bibi Netanyahu and not Jewish people around the world, because we know for a fact how he ran. And remember, as people were yelling, globalize the Intifada, he ignored the questions for a very long time. He would not answer, will you condemn this phrase? Because what does it mean? Globalize the Intifada means terror everywhere against Jews. That's what that means. In plain English, if you are taking the Intifada, which was terrorism by Palestinians against Jewish people, Jewish civilians in Israel, if you're globalizing that, you mean take it everywhere against innocent civilians that are Jewish. He refused to condemn it. And then finally, when it got real close to Election Day, he said, I will discourage the term. He knows exactly what he's doing. This isn't some thing where he can claim ignorance about this. He knows what he's doing, and he's been doing it since last Saturday in full view because he was getting great press about this for him, great press for him. And what did it lead to? It led to someone committing anti-Semitic violence on a very, very somber day.
16: And I'd be willing to bet this is just the one we know about. There's plenty more happening. Phone lines are open for you. I want to hear from you. We got a second half hour coming up. We do have some special video presentations I want to run because it is the end of Defend the Defenseless Week, which is highlighting our fight for the unborn and for those who defend them when they come under attack. We want to make sure we're there for them. These fights don't end today. They didn't end with Dobbs. They didn't end with the overturning of Roe. Your gift is doubled today to keep our fight going now at the state level. Go to aclj.org/defend. We got a second half hour coming up, and I want you to be a part of it. 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And, of course, However Get Your Podcast archived pretty much as soon as we're done. 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
24: 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Because somewhere in your life right now, God may be asking you to say yes to a risky mission with unclear instructions. Chuck picks up our study in Luke chapter 1, where an angel leaves the glory of heaven and arrives at the doorstep of an ordinary life.
10: Planning our salvation, knowing our need for the Savior, our God already has put together the plan that on this very day, at this particular time, this angel, the messenger angel, would leave the throne room of the Father and come to this earth. And we read he would come to the city in Galilee called Nazareth. Really, we would call it a village. Nazareth is where Mary lived. It's where Joseph lived. It's where they have been betrothed. He comes to a virgin engaged to a man whose name was Joseph. Of the descendants of David, and the virgin's name was Mary. Remember, she wasn't expecting it. It was an absolute sudden surprise to her. She looks up and she sees the visible manifestation of an angelic being. Coming in, he said to her, "Hail, favored one. The Lord is with you." You're not surprised to read that she was very perplexed. Verse 29. The word means to be caught up in intense curiosity. How could this be? Because a man I do not know, literally, the statement reads. Remember, it has to be a man. And I'm in love with Joseph, but I've never been intimate with Joseph. I do not know a man. She's asking, how can it be? And now he explains. It doesn't help her with all of the answers, but it at least describes the supernatural nature of the conception. The angel said to her, "Do not be afraid, Mary, for you have found favor with God. Behold, you will conceive in your womb," verse 31, "and bear a son. You shall name him Jesus. He will be great. He will be called the Son of the Most High. And the Lord God will give him the throne of his father David. He will reign over the house of Jacob, and his kingdom will have no end." How can that be?
9: I understand you're talking Messiah here. But what I don't get is how this will occur. I can't figure it out. Verse 35 is crucial because it represents the Holy Spirit's most significant mission. The angel answered and said to her, "The Holy Spirit will come upon you. The power of the Most High will overshadow you." These are all human terms, accommodating human ignorance and an inability to grasp the truth. The Holy Spirit will come upon you. The power of the Most High will overshadow you. For this reason, the Holy Child shall be called the Son of God. Somewhere between this announcement and Mary's arrival at Elizabeth's place of residence, a conception took place. Now, the thing I love about Mary's response is what follows in this passage of Scripture. Before I get there, I just want you to look at verse 37 and let it sink in. He says, "For nothing will be impossible with God." If I want you to remember anything as a result of this time together, it's that statement. Because there isn't a person sitting here today who doesn't have something impossible that you're facing. The next two verses are wonderful verses. Mary said, "Behold, the bondslave of the Lord. May it be done to me according to your word." And the angel departed. First, what she calls herself, I think, is significant. "I'm a bondservant." In other words, I'm not running my own life. I'm not in charge of the events of my life. And even though I have no idea how God is going to pull this off, I want it known right now that I see myself as a humble servant of the living God. I am available to him to do with me whatever he may wish. Mary, the woman of strength and character, says immediately, "I'm the Lord's bondservant." It's a statement of humility. While we're on that, would you hold your place here and look at 1 Peter chapter 5? I want to point out three benefits of true humility right here from 1 Peter 5. Verse 5 concludes with humility toward one another, "For God is opposed to the proud, but gives grace to the humble. Therefore," stay with the word, "humble yourself under the mighty hand of God, that he may exalt you at the proper time, casting all your anxiety on him because he cares for you." Go back to verse 5. The first benefit of humility is that we're given grace to accept whatever. Grace comes to the humble. You see that? He gives grace to the humble. Grace to hear, grace to accept, grace to believe, grace to embrace. So the first benefit is we're given grace to accept whatever. Humility will help you be accepting. Accepting. The second thing is that it comes with a promise. "Humble yourselves under the mighty hand of God, that he may exalt you at the proper time." We rest in his promise when we humble ourselves. God will reward this kind of an attitude. "Lord, I don't understand it. I'm not necessarily in agreement with it. I don't have enough of the facts to feel at peace about it, but I trust you, and as a result, we're told we will be exalted at another time." So later on, the exaltation comes. That's the promise. We rest in God's promise. Third, we are relieved of anxiety. And who doesn't want that? "Casting all your anxiety on him," because literally it matters to him concerning you. The verse literally reads, "What concerns you is a concern to him," and that removes the anxiety. I think back to Luke 1. I think there was all of that in Mary's acceptance. She said, if that's the plan, and if with God nothing is impossible, I'm not fighting this. I'm not going to resist it. I'm not going to worry about what people will say, all those gossips that live near in the town of Nazareth. I'm not going to let that hold me back. I'm going to accept this. I notice also in her response, verse 38, chapter 1 of Luke, may it be done to me. So she welcomes the plan. She welcomes the plan. One man writes, Mary's submission is a very lovely thing. Whatever God says, I accept. Mary learned to forget the world's commonest prayer, thy will be changed. And she's embracing the one that is the greatest prayer, thy will be done. Thy will be, may it be so. If I am the chosen one, let it be. May it happen. I'll leave the details to you, God. You know what's wonderful? What's wonderful is what is absent. Think about it. First, there's an absence of any request for further information. Truth be told, some of us just want more information. And then after somebody, we want even more information. The thought of risk is enough to keep us awake through the night. Mary knows there are all kinds of stuff she will never understand. So she starts by laying down the need for any further information. The absence of the problem with telling Joseph. She has to tell her fiancé, I'm pregnant. She certainly knew that the gossips all over Nazareth would be talking in a few months. Hey, she's already wearing maternity clothes. When did they get married? What is it? Somebody said it's from God? Yeah, right. Right. And how about trying to convince her fiancé? Oh, by the way, Joseph, before I leave to go see Elizabeth, I'm carrying a baby. But it's from God. Right. There's not a guy here that doesn't understand what Joseph must have felt. See, Joseph has never read Luke 1 either. I mean, all he knows is what she just told him. By the way, if God wants to change the laws of nature, he has the right to do that. I love the way one theologian puts it. The laws of nature are not chains which the divine legislator has laid upon himself. They are threads which he holds in his hand and which he shortens or lengthens at will. He could stop the sun. He made the sun. He can change the heart of that most stubborn individual that you're trying to deal with. He made that individual. Never met his match. There's a third thing I notice. There is no resistance because she'll have to face her parents. I've rarely heard anyone address the mom and dad in this situation. How about her rabbi, who has on the record at the synagogue the betrothal of this couple, and they've signed on to where they're known as husband and wife during the betrothal period, but they're to keep themselves pure from sexual involvement with one another during this period of betrothal. The rabbi has signed on as well. She's got to face her rabbi with this information. She begins by saying, I'm the Lord's bondservant. And so, in other words, I have to leave this up to him. May it be according to your word. You know, that's when the angel departed. Look at the end of verse 38. The angel departed. That was enough. Done. I think the angel thought at that moment, time to go back to the throne room. Mission accomplished. Mary's received the message. She will never be the same. I'll leave the rest up to the one who sent me with the message. And he's gone. Whew, the angel's gone. The good thing is that the Holy Spirit has never left, and he's hovering over Mary, and shortly after the visit, Mary experiences conception. Miraculous. Within a matter of weeks, even months, certainly, she's feeling the flutter in her womb. Life. how many times she must have stood in front of a mirror and smiled. The Holy Spirit accomplished his mission. To do it, he needed a messenger, and he needed one to receive the message. Let me go there as I talk about the practical value. First, I want some of you today to identify with Gabriel. Not as an angel, but as a human agency of information. Could it be that the Lord's plan for you this very week is for you to be the messenger of good news to someone who has not heard it and is not expecting to receive it? I will say to you again, which I've said often, you will encounter people in your sphere of influence no one else will encounter. No one is with you 24/7. You will talk with a friend at work. You will be with a neighbor. You will be at a party, and there will be someone that will be there that you are just now getting acquainted with or you haven't seen for a long time. You may be planning to make a flight, and you're going to be flying to some destination. You're going to be on a plane or whatever the vehicle. You're going to be with someone you probably don't know. Could it be? No. Tolerate the question. Could it be that you're to be the Gabriel in their lives? Could it be that God would have me open my mouth and speak to the person at the dry cleaners where I drop off the clothes? Or someone across from me as I'm pumping gas into my car? Or somebody at the grocery store I may run into and we speak and normally walk like ships in the night passing by one another? Could it be that a smile would say, I'd like to meet you, or say to me, you could say something to this person that could make the difference in their eternity? This isn't just about an angel visiting a woman. This is about an application for us. I'm speaking today to messengers. Some of you can't remember the last time you spoke to anyone about their soul. It really isn't that difficult. And if handled tactfully, it can be a remarkable exchange of conversation. Well, they may not immediately respond, but they will never forget. I remember a young man in the Marine Corps that I tricked into helping me with my Bible verses. I was memorizing verses of Scripture. And I was working with the navigators, and we had a little verse pack. And I said to this young man who had told me, I don't want any of your religious stuff. I've already heard you're a fanatic. So that was our opening conversation. So I've realized if I'm ever going to talk to this bunk buddy of mine, I'm going to have to trick him into it. And so I said to him one day, hey, I'm going over these verses I'm trying to memorize. I don't want you really. I said, no. Just help me know where I'm making mistakes, okay? He said, okay. So I tossed him John 3:16. For God, he'd say, so loved. Yeah, oh, so loved. I forgot. For God so loved the world that he gave. And I'd go over John 3:16 over and over. John 3:36, 1 John 5:11-12, Ephesians 2:8-9. For by grace you are saved. Yeah, saved. Saved through faith. That not of yourself. More than 20 years passed. Never saw Eddie until my phone rang. The phone rang, and on the other end of the line was a familiar voice. Hey, Chuck. Yeah. Eddie, where are you? I'm in New Orleans. I'm running a car dealership down here. Hey, you know that trick you did on me? I said, yeah. He said, hey, at work, I'm loving Jesus. I want you to know that. So if you got to deceive him into the kingdom, deceive him into the kingdom. Whatever. Whatever it takes. If I have to deceive you to be careful with something that could be tragic in your life, you'll thank me for it. Hopefully I don't have to be deceptive. But for some people, you got to work very cleverly. And Eddie thanks me and will thank me to the end of his life for being a Gabriel, telling him what he didn't want to hear at a time he really needed to hear it. If that's for you, remember, the challenge is laid out there. The word angel, by the way, means messenger. You be the angelos, the messenger. Now, you know where I'm going. The other side of this is Mary. You may be the Mary in this story. It has nothing to do with babies for you. It has to do with receiving a message you weren't expecting. Several of you have heard the story of Jesus and his death on the cross so many times, you could repeat it back to someone else. But truth be told, you've never received the message. You've never taken

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2: Said, Lord Jesus Christ, I'm a sinner. I'm lost. I'm away from you, God, and I cannot find my way to you. But I realize today you've offered me a gift. So today I invite you to take the gift. Receive Jesus Christ, and you will have eternal life. You won't have to work for it. You won't have to promise to be holy. You won't have to give up your sins. You won't have to be at church every Sunday. You don't earn your way. It's a gift. Take it. When Mary left the presence of that angel, within a matter of moments, she was pregnant. When you leave these words in a matter of seconds, you can be born again. New life within. A whole purpose without. If this will help, follow me in this prayer. Heavenly Father, I acknowledge that I'm a sinner. I've never trusted in you before, but I now take Jesus Christ and Him only to be my Lord and Savior. Thank you for coming into my life. I turn away from my unbelief and I turn to you, dear Father, and I accept the gift you've given me. Thank you for Jesus. Father, thank you for this time of the year when they're singing our songs out there. They're going through the motions and they're even using words that they don't understand. Enable us, Lord, to fill in the blanks, to bring answers to where there are questions, and to offer hope for the wellness of people's souls. Thank you, Lord, that this week will be the first time some will trust in the Savior, and you'll use us in the process. Free us up to do that, Lord. Make us passionate about the sharing of the message so that there can be others who've not ever come to your Son come to Him this week. Now, Lord, dismiss us with the encouraging thought that you go with us everywhere we go, every moment of our lives, waking or sleeping, and we will walk with you in joy and gratitude. In the name of your Son, we pray. Everyone said, Amen.

Somewhere today, for the very first time, someone said yes to Jesus. And Chuck Swindoll's prayer reminds us that we get to be a part of that. We get to carry the message. We get to be the Gabriel in someone's story. That's the breathtaking conclusion of this 12-part series, How Great is Our God. This is Insight for Living. The message we heard today was the final one in this teaching series. So while it's fresh on your mind, we encourage you to take advantage of the Bible study resources we have that go along with this series. Just look for the series called How Great is Our God when you go to insight.org/offer. 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
1: Pastor Khadija was born in Iran and lived under the influence of Islam before coming to America and giving her life to Christ. 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Let's bring healing, restoration, and freedom through Christ. Now, here's Pastor Khadija.
9: Well, hello everyone. This is Pastor Khadija from Way of the Cross, Folsom. And I'm just so privileged and honored that God gave me this opportunity to be on this amazing radio station for His call, for His plan, for His purpose, but mainly because of His love and grace for all His people, especially people in America. God loves this land. God loves His people here. And we're talking all people, all nation. And here, God, He gave me this opportunity to be on this station, not only to share my testimony, not only to share where who I am and where I come from, my life journey, but also to bring awareness and awakening about who we love. When we say love all people, who we love, mainly because God wants us to be aware of our enemy. Because sometimes we get so wrapped up with all these slogans that we say, oh, freedom, freedom, or democracy, or, oh, Jesus said, love everybody. But at the same time, we have to be so careful how we define this terminology. How do we define them? And because we have to understand that when we talk about any word that comes into our mind, because based on what we learn, is this really the whole concept of how God called us to live on this earth? And then, so here, not only I'm sharing my testimony and my life journey, but like I said, to also, because it's based on what the journey I went through to bring awareness and awakening in our nation here, especially in America, about our enemies. And one specific is Islam. And then I'm going to talk about it. Why Islam? Why Islam? And then also talking about God's warning. So this God's warning, it goes back to all the way from the beginning of the creation all the way to today. God, He always used His appointed, anointed people to warn His people, to talk to His people about their enemy, about knowing how to always be under God's covering. Because the only power and the only person that protects us and blesses us is God. So God's heart is for us to not to lean on men, but to lean on Him. And even in book of Jeremiah 17 says that curse those they, you know, I'm paraphrasing it, curse those they fully depending on man or living their life by looking unto man. But God is calling us to fully looking unto Him. He is our creator. He's the one created us. He's the one paid a great cost for us to be filled with His Holy Spirit. So through the power of the Holy Spirit that we can be empowered with His knowledge, with His wisdom, and with His understanding. So that's why God, out of His love and grace, He's warning us. So now the question is, warning us about what? What is it that God is asking people like me? And there are thousands of people like me right now out there that they were in a bondage and a captivity of Islam. And then by God's grace, like me, either through vision or through some people that God sent into their lives like an angel and to to present the gospel and present the truth to them. And now, not like me, there are thousands of us out there that have been transformed and being set free. And we now walking in the love of God and knowing how to love all people, because the true love comes from Him. He is love. And but at the same time, that when God is saying love all people, He's saying, then He says forgive your enemy in Luke 23:32. But in Matthew 10:16, God is saying be wise as a serpent and innocent as dove. So see, people, they miss these words from Jesus, from God, because Jesus says love all enemies, but that doesn't mean loving our enemies that we're going to walk in ignorance. He does not want us to not acknowledging that the operation of the spirits that is coming in the form so-called religion. So love for enemies doesn't require ignoring wrongdoing or placing ourselves in danger. So here, when we say love our enemy, we must walk in the wisdom of God. And then in the wisdom of God, that we can discern who our enemy is. Because based on Ephesians 6:12, also our enemy, I'm paraphrasing it, not is blood and flesh. Our enemy is demonic forces and dark forces that is coming against us. And these dark spirits and dark forces looking for people to use people on earth to take over their hearts, which our heart is our mind, our emotion, and will, based on their ignorance or based on their bad trials in their life, since they don't know the truth, since they're not filled with the knowledge of God. So these dark forces come and they use them for their own evil agenda. So do you see how important it is for us? The warning of God is to come and acknowledge who our enemy is. And by knowing our enemy, then we learn how to love people with the wisdom of God, and actually to actually not only that having the knowledge who enemy is, but to help this enemy to come out of their darkness, to come out of their wrongdoing. I dealt with so many of these people in my life that wanted to plan to even to kill me. But since I knew that individual is not operating based on their own will, it's because they are possessed with dark spirits, I start praying for that person to be set free from that dark spirit, so that person can be set free and out of freedom, coming out of that darkness, can be transformed and turn around and be a good person, to be a safe person, to be a loving person. I have so many of them I can share testimonies. So here, I'm not here to talk against any individual or any particular group, or I'm not here to turn judging any belief system or turning you any of you turning you against any particular group. That's not the heart of God. The reason I'm here, I'm actually here so as someone that grew up in an Islamic family, and then when God brought us here, I joined the communist group and became socialist and became atheist. So I lived a life for 21 years as a Muslim and then 7 years as an atheist. So living that life that have gone through so many trials and tribulations and abuse mentally, emotionally, physically. So I'm not here to talk against anyone, specifically against Muslim, since I am here called by God to talk to all of you to bring awareness and awakening about Islam. So I'm not here to speak against Muslim. I'm here to actually ask all of you, including myself, to help Muslim, to pray for Muslim, to actually help Muslim to come out of this belief system that is causing them to go and to kill, to destroy, and to divide, and putting themselves in a very, very dangerous and dark place. Because that's who I was. I still have 5 brothers, sisters back in Iran. They are in the captivity of this spirit. And I pray for them every day with tears. I cry out to God that God himself will shine his light upon them so they can come out of this darkness. And their heart will be transformed like how God transformed my heart. Because when we are in the bondage of that spirit because of the teaching of that whole system, then we are growing up hating certain group of people like Jewish people. We grew up to hate Christian people, and we grew up to hate anyone that don't believe in Islam. So see, this is operation of a spirit, because Islam is not a religion, folks. Islam is a spirit, and that spirit had encounter with Muhammad, which is called the prophet of Islam. It had an encounter with Muhammad when he was in a cave. We're talking about Muhammad came 600 years after Christ. So when this man had an encounter with this spirit, that already the Catholic Church was operating. This was after the 600 years after Christ. He comes out with his wife named Khadija, that she was actually Jewish and she had the Old Testament. And then Muhammad goes to the Catholic Church, have the New Testament. And then he was among the other beliefs, like a Zoroastrian, that their book called Avesta and Mithraism. So he also grabbed that to write his doctrine about the heaven and hell. So see, he got all this. And his wife, Khadija, was very rich, kind of, you know, for the lack of the word, I could say she was like a multimillionaire. She was 20 years older than he was. And so talking about a businesswoman that had a lot of property and had a lot of slave. So a lot of law in the Quran comes from her, that all the law about slaves cutting their hands if they steal from their master and how to treat their slaves. It's all that slavery came from her side. Then she also, because he also was not only his wife was a Jewish, but he was among Jewish people. So he has the Old Testament. So he grabs the Old Testament and perverted and twisted as his own. And so here, Muslim practicing all the Judaism, all the Jewish law in the Old Testament, not knowing this is all Judaism. So it's like Muslim people, they're literally practicing Judaism, but because Muhammad put it in the Quran, and they think this, all these law was given to Muhammad because Muhammad claims that God gave me these law, which it was belonged to Moses. The guy, he shows up 600 years after Jesus. And not only that, he goes to the Catholic Church, grabs the New Testament. So all these law, the Sharia law about women covering their hair, the rosaries, the burning essence, and that he took all that from the Catholic Church, but he claims it as his own. Now, when he brought all this to the presented to the people, because he was possessed with this spirit that he called it Islam with his wife Khadija, it was all about politics. And in their politics, they want to go conquer land. But for them to conquer land and take over other countries, they have to come up with a religion. So that's why all these governments, they're superpowers. Even in today's world, they're always using religion like Islam to oppress nations and to conquer their land. And because that's what he did. He had to come up with the religion. And of course, he's not using the true God, our true God, Yahweh, Jehovah Jireh, Jehovah Nisi. He uses his God, which he was an idol, was belonged to his father, Abdullah means servant of Allah. And then he says, this is the true God, which Allah is not our God. It's not the God of Abraham. It's not the God of Joseph and Isaac. And this is his God. And they're his God. And under his political agenda, then he become a militant person. How? Because he said, whoever believes in Allah, then they're fine, and then he can conquer land. But if they don't, he said, they are shirk, means unclean, and if you kill them, then you will go to heaven. So he had to create a religion and the name of Islam to go conquer, and for him to conquer, he had to make people to believe in his God. And if they don't, they will kill him. And the first journey he had, it was in Mecca. And the Mecca people, they had, after he had his encounter, he goes to Mecca to present his Islam. Mecca people, they had goddesses. They had their own temple with their three goddesses. And in that temple, Banat, Al-Oza, and so they had three goddesses. They told him that we're not going to worship your God, Allah. We have our temple with three goddesses. And he said, okay, fine, because he was young. He didn't have power. He still didn't have positions. He didn't have so much money. So that's how that spirit works. In a crafty way, comes in, presenting himself like all the Islamic leaders doing it right now, and they did it in Iran. They come, they present themselves very loving, very kind, and very generous to deceive people. And then when people come and believe in him, he said to the Mecca people and people in Mecca, it's okay, you worship your goddesses and also worship. Allah said it's okay. You can worship your goddesses and worship me. The Mecca people said, that's fine. We're fine with that. And then 2 years later, he comes out. Now he has power. Now he has position. Now he has money. And he built an army that called Jihadi. And he said that 2 years, that verses that I put in the Quran, which they call it Surah, talking about you can worship Allah and you can worship your goddesses, that those verses was not from Allah, was not from his God. He said they were from Satan. Well, what kind of a prophet are you that you talk to Satan? Anyway, so he said, and now you have to worship Allah, otherwise you will be killed. Well, Mecca people in Mecca, they said, forget it. We're not going to worship your Allah. And that was his first jihad. He killed, bloodshed was all over Mecca. He killed all the people in Mecca to take over Mecca. Then he went to Medina dealing with Jewish people. And in Medina, all the Jewish people said, we don't want to believe in your Allah and we're not going to do business with you. And that was his second jihad in Medina. And this man, he started one war after another war after another war, which all the way he traveled to Middle East, to he also came to our country, Iran, to Turkey, all the countries that actually they were Christian. They were believing in Iran. Actually, the first belief and a practice of, if we call it religion, it was Zoroastrian. And then Christianity also entered into Iran because Armenians are Christian people. So, but what did he do? He just killing and killing with his caliphate, that all these caliphate that murder millions of people to establish Islam in all these countries, Iran, Afghanistan, Turkey, all the way around, you know, even part of Russia, India. It was all by war, by killing. That's why we say Islam is not a religion, is a spirit, and it's militant. It's come to kill, to destroy, and to divide. That's why I am here, called by God, to say we need to pray for Muslim. We need to help Muslim to come out of this belief system. So if we crying out for peace, that's the only way peace can be established. And you know, God, he's warning us, like when he used Jeremiah, in the book of Jeremiah, God, he started warning the Judah and Jerusalem about Babylonian. Folks, ye please read the book of Jeremiah. And he said, God, he's constantly, he was telling his people through Jeremiah that I cannot, you harden your heart. And just read Jeremiah 5. He says, you harden your heart. You're not listening. I'm warning you, but you choose not to listen. In Jeremiah 5:3 says, O Lord, are not your eyes on the truth? You have stricken them, but they have not grieved. It's just like the same thing. Like we're facing a lot of crisis, but people, they don't want to return and repent. In Jeremiah 5, again, in verse 12:13, it says, they have lied about the Lord and said, it is not he, neither will evil come upon us. Like today, when we talk about the truth about Islam, or we're talking about our how to rise up and stop believing in these lies, they think we're the problem. We are the problem. But God, he is, his heart is to awaken his nation before the that this a spirit that it's operating in a, such a evil way in using people to come and destroy, to kill. We need to rise up and educate ourselves. This is a time that God is calling his people to educate themselves about Quran, about Islam. I had sister when I was in Iran, my own sister, folks, turned me in to the government to be executed. So when I went to her, she opened her Quran. She's reading her Quran to me. And she is reading the Quran that Muhammad said, your blood has to be shed because you're a shirk, means unclean, and you're against Islam. And I told her, I said, you can kill me. But my question is, what kind of a God you worship that needs my blood to survive? What kind of a God is this that you worship? Come on, wake up. And then I said, but my God shed his blood on that cross so I can live. That is a true God. My God is that tells us, teaches us how to love, how to have peace, make peace with all people. But why you want to kill me? I'm your sister. I always loved you and helped you. But anyway, after talking to my brothers and sister, three of them finally came to believe in the truth of God, and now they are set free. They're full of love. They love Jewish people. They are loving American people. They are here to fight for the truth. So that's what I'm saying. I live that life. I experience the work of this enemy, which is spirit of Islam. So here, the call is to help and these people to come out of darkness and to come to know the true God. so we can have peace among ourselves. God bless you all.
1: 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Our world and America is being more and more influenced by Islam. It's time for us to educate ourselves on how to embrace and love these other people in our land so they can be transformed by the truth. We can lift our eyes from our own focuses and be used as God's church through fellowship, praying for Muslims, and reaching out with the love of Jesus Christ together. 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We are all God's children needing the revelation of Jesus Christ. 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
12: During the War for Independence, General George Washington, the man we refer to today as the father of our country, led American troops through military defeat after defeat. And in the bitter winter of 1777, he wrote this somber note to a friend in Philadelphia. Quote, "You might have tracked our army from White Marsh to Valley Forge by the blood on their feet," end of quote. Many soldiers continued to march through the deep snows of Pennsylvania without shoes. Others suffered from disease, hunger, and freezing conditions. Nearly 2,000 of Washington's men died, yet George Washington did not lose faith. Amid the hardship, loss, and uncertainty of Valley Forge, he turned to God in prayer. At a time when our nation once again faces division and uncertainty, may we follow Washington's example, kneeling humbly, praying faithfully, and asking God to guide the future of America.
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5: We're going to be in Matthew 26, 36 through 46. So your will be done. It says, then Jesus came with them to a place called Gethsemane and said to the disciples, sit here while I go and pray over there. And he took with him Peter and the two sons of Zebedee and began to be sorrowful and deeply distressed. Then he said to them, my soul is exceedingly sorrowful, even to death. Stay here and watch with me. He went a little farther and fell on his face and prayed, saying, oh, my Father, if it is possible, let this cup pass from me. Nevertheless, not as I will, but as you will. Then he came to the disciples and found them sleeping and said to Peter, what? Could you not watch with me 1 hour? Watch and pray, lest you enter into temptation. The spirit indeed is willing, but the flesh is weak. Again, a second time, he went away and prayed, saying, oh, my Father, if this cup cannot pass away from me unless I drink it, your will be done. And he came and found them sleeping again, for their eyes were heavy. So he left them, went away again and prayed the third time, saying the same words. Then he came to the disciples and said to them, are you still sleeping and resting? Behold, the hour is at hand, and the Son of Man is being betrayed into the hands of sinners. Rise, let us be going. See, my betrayer is at hand. Wow. Amen. Well, what a blessing it is to learn and relearn these things that are so foundational. The greatest moment in human history when Jesus would give his life for humanity and save us from our sins. It's a powerful truth that never gets old. Just to think, you're saved. If you believe in Jesus, if you receive him as your Lord and Savior, he's working in you both to will and to do of his good pleasure. He won't leave you alone. The heavenly hound, the Holy Spirit, will pursue your life. He'll just keep calling you back to the truth, keep calling you back to repentance. Yes, we become weary on the way. We get worn out. We get tired of doing the right thing. I'm just tired of always being that guy doing the right thing. And the Lord will just remind you that it's out of love. And it's a cherished relationship with him that draws us into repentance, into close connection with him, that keeps us in the truth and walking in the truth. And he will renew us again to his love. You got to remember that Jesus knows how to identify with you. He knows he's walked the walk that you've walked. Look at what Hebrews chapter 4, verse 15 says. For we do not have a high priest who cannot sympathize with our weaknesses, but was in all points tempted as we are, yet without sin. He knows the weakness of humanity. We are weak. We have needs. We have constant needs. You think about it. If you stop taking in air, you're done pretty quick. There's all kinds of needs that your body has, that you need nutrients and certain kinds of nutrients. You miss certain nutrients. You start to feel sick. Water is another essential, isn't it? All of these things limit us. The need to sleep, the need for rest. All of these needs Jesus knew and experienced, and he was pushed to the limit in these things as he went to the cross. Notice this. Hebrews 4:16 says, let us therefore come boldly to the throne of grace that we may obtain mercy and find grace to help in time of need. This is an offer that the Holy King of Heaven is making to you, that you have him as a resource in your life, that when you come to the end of yourself, when you feel weak, when you feel tired, when you feel exhausted, when you feel bitter or burnt out, you have a heavenly resource. You can call on his name in prayer and you can ask him for help. And that it's a throne of grace. It's not, oh, you did the wrong thing. Now you can't come. You blew it. You should have come before you did it. But because you did it, now it's too late. You got to just wallow in your mud. No, it's a throne of grace. God's riches at Christ's expense. Nothing I've earned, only what he has graciously given me through his son. I can come and I can ask for help and receive it from him in his grace. This is incredible, an incredible truth. And Jesus lived this. And we're going to see him as a living example on how to fight the good fight, how to walk in the Spirit, how to rely on the Spirit rather than the flesh to fulfill the work of God. And it's so important for us on this day of Pentecost to remember the Christian life is not lived in your own strength. It's lived in his. Now, he's finished the Last Supper with his disciples. Passover has been completed for the Galileans. He's now departed from the table. He's walked with his disciples down out of the city into the Brook Kidron or the Kidron Valley, across the brook and up to the other side of the mountain, which is the Mount of Olives. And there is a garden there. And this is what it says in John 18:1. When Jesus had spoken these words, he went out with his disciples over the Brook Kidron, where there was a garden which he and his disciples entered. And so they entered into a garden. Now, Jerusalem had no place for gardens inside the city. It was all stone. So if you were to have a garden, you would have land outside of the city, and the Mount of Olives was full of private land that there would be people have their gardens. And one of these gardens was given for Jesus during the feasts so that he could have a place to be with his disciples, to be alone in prayer, to rest and sleep, and then minister the rest of the time. And so just like the donkey was donated by an anonymous donor, so too the room where they had the Last Supper donated by an anonymous donor, not unnamed in the scriptures, here the garden is the same. This garden was donated to Jesus to use during feast times when they would come down from Galilee and they would be there three times a year to be with the people of God and to gather and obey the scriptures. And so Jesus had a garden that he would go to. And Judas knew about this garden, John 18:2, and that ties us into the betrayal that's about to happen. That Judas, who betrayed him, also knew the place. For Jesus often met there with his disciples. Now, this brings us to our text today. He is now at the garden, and it's called Gethsemane. It says Jesus came with them to a place called Gethsemane. Now, Gethsemane means oil press, and it's a perfect picture of what is happening to Jesus. He is about to be squeezed. He's about to be poured out. His blood is shed for us. He's literally going to be poured out. He's going to save us from our sins by his own blood. And so he's come to this place, this garden that's named Gethsemane, where he is being spiritually squeezed because he knows what's about to happen. And he has the power to stop it. We often in our lives don't have the power to stop what's happening to us. It's called being a victim. You can be a victim of the society. You can be a victim of your parents. You know, you can be a victim of someone in your life that you trusted, that had power over you, and you could not do anything about it. You couldn't stop it. Jesus can stop it. He knows what's about to happen to him. He's about to be abused, incredibly abused, all the way to death, and he knows he can stop it. But he knows if he does, then salvation for mankind is finished. It's over. He can go home. He can go back to heaven. He's proven you're guilty. His obedience punishes your disobedience. When we say it can't be done, it can't be done. Jesus says, I did it. He could have left at that point, but he didn't. He took the cross and he paid the price for us. This is a picture of the traditional site, because we don't know exactly where on the mountain the Garden of Gethsemane was, but here's what's amazing. The Mount of Olives in Israel today is still the Mount of Olives. There's olive trees all over it, just like in the first century. There is evidence, archaeological evidence, that on this mountain there were olive presses. In fact, there's evidence that there was a cave that had a commercial olive press, a massive oversized olive press for doing large volumes of olive oil. That is underneath the church there. There's a Byzantine church underneath it that goes all the way back to 300-400 AD as being the traditional site of the olive grove. Here's an old picture of the mountain before all the churches were built. Isn't that amazing? That's 1870 to 1880, somewhere in there. Because it's in 1888 that the Russian Orthodox Church is built. 1888. So here's another picture, and there's no church here. This is the traditional site of the garden. There's a wall around it, just like in the time of Christ. They would go through a gate. It would be a private area that he could spend with the Lord and in prayer and get rest and strength for the next day and for ministry. And this is a place they went commonly, and Judas knew about it. Look at this tree. That's an old olive tree. Now, the Romans cut down all the olive trees and all the trees in the whole area, Josephus tells us, when they destroyed the temple in 70 AD, and they destroyed Jerusalem. So these were grown after, but when you cut a tree down, the root, if you don't destroy the root, you don't dig it up, it'll shoot right back up. And that's probably what happened with these, because they are way larger than any olive trees in the area. These trees are just massive, as you can see, and have been growing. They're estimated to be 2,000 years old, and not wrong, not wrong, because in 70 AD, these trees would have been cut down and then just shot right back up. You got to pull the roots up. And so that's fascinating, and that's another interesting evidence that this could be the spot, because these are the oldest trees on the Mount of Olives. It was a very heavy, sorrowful mood Jesus was in. It was a full moon night. It probably wasn't foggy, but it was foggy in his soul because he was carrying the weight of the world literally. The sins of the world were about to be laid on him, and he was about to give his life for you and I. And so when he went into that garden, he went in with that heaviness that the greatest betrayal of all time was about to take place. The greatest murder of all time was about to take place, and it was his. He's a God of order. He's a God of righteousness. He wrote the law. You got to remember who God is. He's loving, he's holy, but he is a God of order. And he was about to let the worst sinners, the most hypocritical sinners, those who masquerade in religion, but have the most evil plans and ideas that are against God. He was going to let them take him and abuse him and turn him over to some Romans, some uncircumcised Philistines, some godless, idol-worshipping pagans to abuse him and kill him. I mean, this is incredibly a heavy weight to be borne. And so as he approaches the Garden of Gethsemane with his disciples, he's here to spend time with the Lord one last time before the cross. And so he said to his disciples, "Sit here while I go and pray over there." He would have left eight of the disciples at the gate to watch the gate, to be there, to still be a part of what's happening, because what we're going to see, he prays loud. It's not a whispering prayer. We'll see that. But they were to watch and pray as well. And this is what he tells them in Luke 22:40. When he came to the place, he said to them, that is those disciples that were with him, "Pray that you may not enter into temptation." He had told them, he had warned them, "Tonight you're all going to be made to stumble because of me." And all of them insisted, along with Peter, that "We will not stumble. We're going to stay with you." And so the Lord is actually giving them a chance here to see, hey, it's coming. Watch and pray. Pray that you might not enter into temptation. Temptation will come. You can't stop temptation, but how you respond to temptation is what matters. I heard this said years ago, and I thought it just makes so much sense, is you may not be able to stop the birds from flying over your head, but you can stop them from making a nest in your hair. And so that's exactly how you handle temptation. You just keep it moving. You know, like, there's nothing to see here. There's nothing for you. Keep going. You're here to serve the Lord. You're here to walk with the Lord. I don't have time for sin. I want to fill my life with the things that serve God, not with the things that serve myself. Matthew 26:37. He took with him Peter and the two sons of Zebedee. So he took with him three of his disciples, three who had been with him before. He had taken them to be alone with him when he went in to heal Jairus' daughter in Capernaum of Galilee. He also took them up on the Mount of Transfiguration, most likely Mount Hermon, where he was up at the top or near the top, and he was transfigured before their eyes. They slept there too. It's kind of a habit of them and me to sleep at night. And I think all of us, unless you work nights, then it's your habit to sleep now. And he began to be sorrowful and deeply distressed. Now, who are the two sons of Zebedee? Well, Mark gives us that answer. Mark 14:33, Peter, James, and John. James and John were brothers, the sons of Zebedee. And he began to be troubled. So sorrowful, troubled, deeply distressed. A good word is depressed. His circumstances are so heavy in this moment. He's about to experience things he has never, ever experienced before in all of eternity. I mean, we can't even begin to comprehend that. My existence doesn't go back very far, and neither does yours. But we are eternally made. Once you exist, you'll always exist. It's whether you spend that existence in heaven or in the lake of fire. That's the choice you get to make. But for Jesus, he always existed, and he was always with the Father, and he's about to be separated from the Father. Therefore, he is troubled, he is sorrowful, he is deeply distressed. Let's talk more about that. Look at what Isaiah 53:3 says, prophecy about Messiah and about this moment in the garden. He is despised and rejected by men, a man of sorrows and acquainted with grief. We hid, as it were, our faces from him, and he was despised, and we did not esteem him. It's talking about the Messiah being absolutely rejected by all of mankind, all of mankind. Understand that all of us have sinned and fallen short of the glory of God. All we, like sheep, have gone astray. Not one of us has stood with the Lord always. It is his mercy that has drawn us to him, and it's his mercy that sustains us. So we all have a record of failure. So he came and became that man of sorrows and rejected by humanity. It says he came unto his own and his own did not receive him in John 1:11. This was what he was about to face. But even deeper than being rejected by your own creation, by your own beloved creation, for God so loved the world. To be rejected by your own creation is bad, but far worse, to be separate from the Father. In Mark 15:34, one of the things Jesus says from the cross is, my God, why have you forsaken me? And we cannot understand and never could understand the depth of that cry, because none of us knows what it's like to always have God the Father filling our souls. We have tasted of the divine nature. In our salvation and the baptism of the Holy Spirit, we've experienced the blessing of being the Lord's and having the Lord. But this is a whole nother level. This is Jesus existing with the Father and the Spirit from eternity past. No matter how far back you go back in your mind to the moment of creation, to the creation of the angels, to just the throne room of God. Just keep going as far as you can. You just keep pressing back, and no matter how far you go, here comes Jesus out of eternity history. He's there. He was there. He had been there. You cannot ever reach the end of his existence going backward. Now, that doesn't work with our finite minds. We all have a beginning. And if you really want to meditate on that one, you'll stretch your brain more than it can go. But it's the reality. There's a moment in human history, in chronological time, that God separated himself from himself, and we cannot comprehend it, but it absolutely

0: 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You don't need a building. 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You just need to turn your heart to Air One.
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2: It was going to leave Peter shamed. And in his shame, he was going to deny the Lord. He couldn't predict this. But he could have saw it coming if he had paid attention in the garden. Watch. You and I go through things in life we're not anticipating. We don't expect it. We're just ho-humming through life. We think tomorrow's going to look just like today, or at least Friday. You know, we got this routine, this pattern that we get on, and we just keep going through life. We don't know when the sudden changes are going to happen, but the Lord knows. When he's going to throw you a curveball that you had never anticipated in your life, and how are you going to handle it? The Lord gives you a way to build up for those moments. He prepares us through his word, through watching in the word. You see, the living word was right before Peter, James, and John. The direction God was taking him was manifest in the garden, and they missed it. They weren't there mentally to catch it. Jesus said, watch, stay awake, pray, and they fumbled that moment. We don't always have to fumble. The Holy Spirit has been given to us as strength. So let's keep reading. It says in verse 39, he went a little farther. And that is, it says in Luke 22:41, that he was withdrawn from them about a stone's throw. So that just gives us a distance. I don't think they were talking about hucking a stone as far as you can. Let's just give it a toss. That's where Jesus was. He was close enough to hear. And he knelt down and prayed. Mark 14:35 says that he fell on the ground. So when he knelt down, he now prostrates himself onto the ground. And Matthew 26:39 adds to that, he fell on his face. This is how heavy the moment is. He's before the Lord in prayer. He's petitioning the King of the universe and creator of all things. He's relying and trusting in the Lord. This is what he says. What intimate words come forth from his mouth. Oh, my Father, if it is possible, let this cup pass from me. Nevertheless, not as I will, but as you will. A moment of surrender. He's here in the garden. It's time. This is the whole reason he's come. This is the whole reason he's lived his life. And yet now at this moment, it just would seem there's got to be another way. Lord, separated from you. Lord, taking the sin of humanity upon myself and separated from you. Really? There's no other way. Please, if there's any other way, let this cup pass. But a surrender. What is the cup? Obviously, the cup is the cross. It represents divine wrath against the sins of humanity to be poured out on Jesus himself.
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0: Welcome to Through the Bible with Bible teacher Dr. J. Brennan McKee. You know, we're on a five-year journey through the whole Word of God, and we're pulling up to Matthew chapter 11 as we study the life of John the Baptist. So find your place in Scripture and grab your seat on the Bible bus. And as you're settling in, Greg and I want to take just a moment to give a warm welcome to those of you who are probably new to our listening family.
1: Yeah, this is an exciting time in the five-year cycle of Through the Bible, which, by the way, this is only the 12th time in half a century that we've started a new cycle. That's pretty amazing to think about.
0: Yeah, and if you're new and you're still listening, which means you went through Genesis and you went through the first part of Matthew, that
1: you're
0: means
1: doing well.
0: You're doing well, and you probably have a new habit formed, and we want to give you some tips and tricks and advice on how to make sure that you make it through the entire 5 years and beyond.
1: Yes, but before we get to some of those great tips and tricks, let's just talk about what is Through the Bible, because some folks, hopefully by now they've gotten it. Of course, anybody could step on the Bible bus at any time, but we have seen historically a great uptick in people's interest as we start the new journey. But basically, the Through the Bible program was designed by a retired pastor named Dr. J. Vernon McGee, who always believed in teaching the Bible systematically. And he decided to do this on the radio. And it's a simple, just read the Bible, explain it, and go from the Old Testament to the New and back and forth, because he integrates everything together.
0: Yeah, and the other thing that we've done is we've always had some level of resources, and we've continued to expand those over the years. Notes and outlines, for instance, have always been available. So if you would like to be able to have some type of a paper reference, we do have our notes and outlines now packaged into a single book. It's available for download and PDF for free, or we can send you an abbreviated copy also for free if you want to have that on your bookshelf.
1: Yes.
0: And then we've also come out with these Bible companions, which I love because they're tied to specific books of the Bible. It has a synopsis of Dr. McGee's teaching, and then there are some discussion questions. And oh, my friend, if you ever wanted a resource for a small group Bible study, do we have a product for you? And it's available for free, so it's not like I'm pitching a sale thing. If you need a paper-bound copy, we can get that to you. We do charge to cover our costs on that. But we really want people to engage with the Bible themselves, and Dr. McGee is such a great teacher to take you along the study of all 66 books of Scripture.
1: Yes, and some other resources. We would encourage you to get on our newsletter mailing list.
0: Yes.
1: And again, if you're new, we want to emphasize something. Dr. McGee basically put restraints on those of us that lead Through the Bible. We do not, other than mentioning once in a while that we're listener supported, we never send out appeal letters asking for money. So if you would get our newsletter, you could just go to ttb.org, and it's very easy to sign up, or call 1-800-65-BIBLE. It will literally take you less than 1 minute, and you'll get this beautiful monthly newsletter with teaching from Dr. McGee, prayer requests from around the world, articles from our global team members who are traveling the world, and it's a really great resource, and we hope you'll get it.
0: Yeah.
1: It also includes a very handy bookmark, so you can keep up with whatever passage we're in based on the days of the calendar year.
0: Yeah, and I really like that. And that's another tip if you're new to the program. Yes, Dr. McGee tells you where he's at in Scripture, and he reads verses as he goes through the study. But if you could read that entire passage before the study, you will get so much more out of it. I don't think I've ever read a testimony of a person that said, you know, I took your advice, Steve, and I read it, and I just didn't get any more
1: out
0: of it.
1: That's correct. We hear the other a lot.
0: Yeah, everybody says, man, that was really a kind of an X factor to get more out of the Scripture and out of Dr. McGee's teaching. So I'd encourage you to do that. And then finally, full circle, sign up for our World Prayer Team.
1: Yes.
0: We don't have a lot of time to go into detail, but go to ttb.org and sign up for that, and you will be able to get an email every day, Monday through Friday, and you can pray around the world with us that the impact of Through the Bible would continue, and get a testimony of how the program is impacting that particular part of the world. It will revolutionize the way you go through your inbox and hopefully add some fire to your own personal prayer life.
1: And just one last thing, if you're a seasoned listener of Through the Bible, you've been on many trips or one or two, write to us and tell us what advice would you give new listeners, and we may share that on the air.
0: We would love that. Greg, why don't you pray for us?
1: Father, we just are in awe that you have kept this ministry going for more than half a century, this simple Bible teaching ministry that people just support in prayer and giving just because they love it, and we give it out in 250 languages around the world. This is a miracle, this whole ministry, and we thank you for it. And we ask you now to do miracles in our lives as we open our hearts and study your word. In Jesus' name, amen.
0: Let's open our Bibles to Matthew 11 as we go through the Bible with Dr. J. Vernon McGee.
2: Now back to the 11th chapter of the book of Matthew, the Gospel of Matthew. And this chapter has written over it, my Bible, rejection. He had gone out after he gave the ethic and had sent his disciples out first, and then he went out, and now there's been the rejection. First of all, there was the doubt, even in the mind of John the Baptist. Art thou he that should come, or do we look for another? And our Lord didn't rebuke John for that, but he did send back by these disciples, tell him what you've seen, and he'll know that I have the credentials of the Messiah, of the one who's to establish the kingdom. And you find that back in the 35th of Isaiah, verses 5 and 6. Let me just lift out this. The eyes of the blind shall be opened, the ears of the deaf shall be unstopped. Then shall the lame man leap as a hart, the tongue of the dumb sing. For in the wilderness shall waters break out and streams in the desert. Now, the wilderness didn't break out with water, and there wasn't streams in the desert. Why? He didn't establish the kingdom when he came the first time. But he was the king, and he had the credentials of the Messiah. And that's all that he's saying. Now he defends John in case anyone wanted to criticize him. Verse 7, and as they departed, Jesus began to say unto the multitudes concerning John, what went ye out into the wilderness to see? A reed shaken with the wind? And by the way, he wasn't a reed shaken with the wind. He was the wind shaking the reed. The pulpit today has become very weak because it will not speak out and tell the truth always. There's the danger today of the pulpit being subject to somebody sitting out there in the pew that doesn't like the preacher or the message tailored to suit a certain group in a church. The message should be given out regardless, and the pulpit should be a wind-shaken reed. Then too often it's a reed that's shaken by the wind, by the way. And that's not as it should be. John the Baptist, thank God for him. He was a wind-shaken reed, and he wasn't a reed shaken by the wind. And our Lord continues, verse 8, but what went ye out for to see? A man clothed in soft raiment? Behold, they that wear soft clothing are in kings' houses. John the Baptist was rugged, and he was a rugged individual. Verse 9, what went ye out to see? A prophet? Yea, I say unto you, and more than a prophet. Now, he was a prophet, but he's more than that. The superiority of John, actually, over the Old Testament prophets is amazing here. For this is he of whom it is written, behold, I send my messenger before thy face, which shall prepare thy way before thee. Now, our Lord declares clearly that he came to fulfill Malachi, the 3rd chapter, verse 1, that he was the messenger. Now he goes on, verily I say unto you, among them that are born of women, there hath not arisen a greater than John the Baptist. He's the greatest of any in the past. Now we sometimes today debate the question of who was greater, Moses or Abraham. And then there are others that like to put David in the list. Well, the Lord Jesus said there'd been none greater than John the Baptist. And I'm sure our Lord would have put Abraham and Moses and David, since he mentioned them so many times, none of them topped John the Baptist. But now notice what he says, notwithstanding, he that is least in the kingdom of heaven is greater than he. So that when you come to this period, after our Lord came into the world, and this group he's calling out of the world today, the least. Why? Because he's in Christ, clothed with the righteousness of Christ. Now, verse 12. And from the days of John the Baptist until now, the kingdom of heaven suffereth violence, and the violent take it by storm. This has been a difficult verse. This force here can be either internal or external, and it's made it difficult to interpret this verse. The forces of evil from without seek to destroy it. That's true. But also only those who are committed wholeheartedly press into it. That is, they violently want to come in. You see, there is the note of need and desperation. We've already seen that one young man ran and fell at his feet and says, Master, I'll follow you whithersoever thou goest. You see, you have these two aspects. I'm not quite clear in my thinking what our Lord meant. I rather think he meant both. He was referring to both of these. Now let me read on at verse 13. For all the prophets and the law prophesied until John. You see, John is a prophet. And if ye will receive it, this is Elijah, which was for to come. He that hath ears to hear, let him hear. Now, what is it you're to hear? Well, the Spirit of God, I think, would make this clear to us. And will you listen to me very carefully here? The fact of the matter is that John the Baptist fulfilled the messenger that was to come in Malachi 3:1. But the question arises, if they had accepted Christ at that time, had been promised that Elijah would come. All right, what about that? Our Lord said that this, if ye will receive it, that is, receive him, this is Elijah which was for to come. I know somebody's going to say to me, well, that means he would establish the kingdom immediately. Then that would mean that John the Baptist would have been Elijah. That's it exactly. Somebody then says, well, how can that be? And I have an answer for you. I don't know. I just know that's what Jesus said. And do you know that he can do things that I can't explain? And there are a lot of things God has done, is doing, going to do. I can't explain them, but God says he's going to do them, and I go along with the Lord on this. That this would have been true. In other words, this keeps this argument down today. There are those that say, well, it wasn't a sincere offer of the kingdom if he came and intended to go to the cross and die. Oh, yes, it was. Somebody says, well, if they had accepted him. Well, the interesting thing is they didn't. And these iffy questions are no good anyway. People say, if Adam and Eve had not have sinned, what would it have been? I don't know, because they sinned, friends. That's an if question. And these iffy questions are no good, and they pose problems that don't exist. And there are enough problems that do exist without making up some. Now, will you notice, he goes on to say here, verse 16, but whereunto shall I liken this generation? And this is one of the parables he gave that is loaded, my friend, with biting sarcasm and irony, not to hurt or harm, but to illustrate a great truth. He says, whereunto shall I liken this generation? It's likened unto children sitting in the markets and calling unto their fellows and saying, we've piped unto you and ye have not danced. We've mourned unto you and ye have not lamented. The picture is this, a group of children out playing in a street. And one group says, let's play funeral. They play funeral and they say, no, we don't like that. Let's play wedding. They play wedding and then they say, we don't like that. One extreme to the other. They're spoiled children. That generation was like that. And we have them like that today. Now, will you notice what is said here? For John came neither eating nor drinking, and they say he hath a demon. John came. He's austere. My, I tell you, John was very severe, and he was out there in the wilderness fasting. Now the Son of Man came eating and drinking, and they say, behold, a man gluttonous and a winebibber, friend of publicans and sinners, but wisdom is justified of her children. That is, there were those that said, oh, John is too austere. Well, Jesus is friendly. What about him? Oh, he's gluttonous. There are some people in the church, friend, I've learned a long time ago, you can't please them, and you're better off if you forget about them because nothing will please them. They don't like this preacher because he's quite dry. He just stands up there and in a monotone gives his sermon, and it's too deep, and they don't understand it. And then here comes along another one. He pounds the pulpit, and he has a great time, and he's very simple. And they said, we don't like him either. There are a lot of people, you'll never please them, friends, at all. And that was true in our Lord's day. Now, verse 20, then began he to upbraid the cities. Now we've come to a tremendous change. He's the king. He has presented his credentials. He's performed miracles. He denunciated the ethics. He had presented himself. He preached the gospel, the kingdom of heaven is at hand. they had rejected him. He's the king, friend. And therefore, their decision caused him to make a decision. He rejects them. The king always has the last word. Listen to him now. Then began he to upbraid the cities, wherein most of his mighty works were done, because they repented not. Woe unto thee, Chorazin! Woe unto thee, Bethsaida! For if the mighty works which were done in you had been done in Tyre and Sidon, they would have repented long ago in sackcloth and ashes. Now, Chorazin and Bethsaida were two places right up near Capernaum, his headquarters. And he performed many works there. They had rejected him. He now pronounces a judgment upon them. Now, will you notice, verse 22, but I say unto you, it shall be more tolerable for Tyre and Sidon at the day of judgment than for you. And light, friends, creates responsibility. He never had a ministry or headquarters in Tyre and Sidon, but he did up on the Sea of Galilee. Light creates responsibility. And I think there are degrees of punishment as there'll be degrees of reward, because those that had a glorious opportunity, and many have, and turned their back on him. I sometimes put it like this, and I don't want to go into detail on it, but just make the statement. I do not know what God will do with that man out yonder in the South Pacific on a little island who's never heard the gospel, who's bowing down before an image. But I said, I do know what God is going to do with that man who comes and sits in a church where the gospel is preached Sunday after Sunday and does nothing about it. That's very clear what he'll do there. And that's the one I'm disturbed about today. Now listen to our Lord speaks of the place he'd made his headquarters, and thou, Capernaum, which art exalted unto heaven. What a privilege they had having the headquarters of Jesus in their city. But they rejected him. Thou shalt be brought down to hell, for if the mighty works which have been done in thee had been done in Sodom, it would have remained until this day. God would never have destroyed Sodom, because if the mighty works he'd done there, why, that city would have made some movement. They had at least turned from their wicked ways and would not have merited the judgment that came upon them. Now listen to him. But I say unto you that it shall be more tolerable for the land of Sodom in the day of judgment than for thee. And friends, this is very strong language, and it ought to make some folks sit up. I would 10,000 times rather be in the darkness of a jungle, never having heard the gospel, than to be an officer in one of our modern churches who has an open Bible and who's never accepted Christ as his Savior. He makes it very clear here. Sodom and Gomorrah were terrible places, but it's going to be more tolerable for them than a place that heard the message of Jesus Christ, and he was there. Now, verse 25, at that time, Jesus answered and said, I thank thee, O Father, Lord of heaven and earth, because thou hast hid these things from the wise and prudent, and hast revealed them unto babes. And Lord of heaven takes you right back to Genesis, if you'll recall, back to the 14th chapter. He's the Lord of heaven and earth. But many wise miss it, and yet sometimes the babes catch it. Dr. Ironside said years ago, always put the cookies on the bottom shelf so the kiddos can get them. The little ones can get them. And if you preach so the children understand it, you can almost be sure the older folk understand it, but even sometimes they miss it. How important it is. Now listen to him. Even so, Father, for so it seemed good in thy sight. All things are delivered unto me of my Father. And no man knoweth the Son but the Father, neither knoweth any man the Father save the Son, and he to whomsoever the Son will reveal him. And this was his way, as he said to his own later on, no man cometh to the Father but by me. Now we come to a definite break and change in his message. I think anyone can see this. Before it had been, repent, the kingdom of heaven is at hand. He's now been rejected as the Messiah. These cities have turned their back upon him, and so had Jerusalem. But listen to him, verse 28. He's now turning from the nation, no longer presenting the kingdom He's now on the way to the cross, and he's giving an invitation to the individual. Listen to him. Come unto me, all ye that labor and are heavy laden, and I'll rest you. Take my yoke upon you and learn of me, for I'm meek and lowly in heart, and ye shall find rest unto your souls, for my yoke is easy and my burden is light. Now, the burden that he's talking about here, heavy laden, the burden is the burden of sin. Friends, sin's too heavy for you to carry. You'll really get a hernia if you try to carry your load of sin. And I mean, friend, the only place in the world to put your burden is at the cross of Christ. He bore it for you. He invites you to come. Bring your burden of sin to him, and he'll forgive you. He bore it for us on the cross. Then there's that commitment we can make, take his yoke. And that means to be yoked with him, learn of him. He's meek and lowly in heart. And then there is a rest that comes by being committed to Christ. You don't have to worry about certain things if you're committed to him. You don't have to be everlastingly trying to get on a committee in the church, become an officer, or become prominent, or sing a solo. You don't have to worry about that. Oh, there's so many preachers today trying to get on in their denomination. They want an office. And that's not confined to denominations. It's confined to all kinds of organizations. I just quit joining organizations. I got so tired of watching men that are ambitious, wanting an office, wanting a job, wanting to be chairman of something, a president of something. May I say to you, it's marvelous to be committed to him. And then you don't have to worry about the office or the position. Don't have to be running around after it, because he'll put you right where he wants you if you're yoked up to him. Now, that brings us to chapter 12. Now, we'll be able to get our foot in the door of this chapter. At that time, Jesus went on the Sabbath day through the corn, and his disciples were hungered and began to pluck the ears of corn and to eat. Actually, the Pharisees and the scribes broke with him on the question of the Sabbath day. He asserted that he was the Lord of the Sabbath day. Here is where they broke with him. And here is something I'd have you note that's so important. Before we get involved in this sabbatic argument that he had, they've been arguing it ever since, is this. His disciples were pulling the ears of corn and eating them, and it was the wheat or the oats or barley, and they were taking it and eating it. Now, to pull that was harvesting, and they were doing it on the Sabbath day. But the interesting thing is, why did they do it? Well, they were hungry. Why were they hungry? They were following him. And you remember, our Lord said to that man who wanted to follow, the foxes have holes, the birds of the air have nests. Son of man hasn't anywhere to lay his head, and he also has difficulty eating at times, the poverty that he bore. And they're hungry. That's the reason they did it. And our Lord now is going to defend them. And here is the break. And you have a Sabbath question in two places. You'll find it here on the outside in the field, then again in the synagogue. And these are two places, the inside and the outside, or the outside and the inside. Now, will you notice? But when the Pharisees saw it, they said unto him, Behold, thy disciples do that which is not lawful to do upon the Sabbath day. They were harvesting. That's what it would have been called in that day. And I'm willing to go along with that, because they did it by hand in that day. And it sure looked like these 12 men going through just pulling it right and left. And they said, that's harvesting. You're breaking the Sabbath day. Now, our Lord defended them by referring to David. And remember, he's in the line of David. And David had done this for his men. And now he's in the line of David. David was the king. I say that he's asserting kingship here. But you know, we're going to have to reserve this until next time. Until then, may God richly bless you.
0: 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I'm Steve Swetson. I'll save a seat for you next time.

0: Our story on the Bible Bus today is just one step in a five-year journey through the entire Word of God. 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
9: 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It's Matthew here on 710 AM and 105.7 FM, The Word. Can I tell you about our Church of the Week at St. Matthew's Lutheran Church in Rockland? And the pastor is Luke Tim, and he's going to talk about the rich pastoral history that he has and the vision in leading a community-oriented family of believers. 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Our Church of the Week, St. Matthew's Lutheran Church in Rockland. 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
12: False words, abusive words, divisive words that we speak by the thousands. 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
11: Thanks, David, and welcome to Pathway to Victory. Before I begin today's message, I'd like to mention the upcoming Pathway to Victory Journeys of Paul Mediterranean Cruise. 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In fact, I'd argue it's one of the healthiest things you can do for your soul. Imagine spending 10 days tracing the actual footsteps of the Apostle Paul, surrounded by a group of like-minded friends who love God's Word as much as you do. That's exactly what we're doing May 14th through the 23rd, 2027. We've planned the perfect balance of meaningful exploration and genuine rest, so you return home refreshed in every way. I hope you'll sign up soon by going to ptv.org. Well, we're in the final stretch of our study in Proverbs called The Solomon Secrets. In a culture that seems to be failing us on every front, the book of Proverbs provides timeless wisdom on subjects like parenting, marriage, vocation, relationships, money management, and the issue we're talking about today, exercising self-control. And before it's too late, let me urge you to get in touch with us to request your copy of the book I've written on these subjects. It's called The Solomon Secrets, 10 Keys to Extraordinary Success. 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But right now, let's get started with today's message. 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
14: Words have great power. And that's why, if we're going to be successful in life, and that's what the book of Proverbs is all about, Solomon says we have to learn how to guard our speech. It is impossible to be successful in life without knowing how to control your tongue. It is a major issue in the book of Proverbs. And so we all want to be successful, right? Isn't that why we're here listening to this series? Today we're going to look at the Solomon secret for success when it comes to our speech. And it's simply this: you never have to explain what you don't say. And Solomon is going to talk about today specifically four kinds of speech we ought to avoid at all costs if we want to be successful in life. Well, what kind of speech are we to guard ourselves against, Solomon? First of all, and jot this down, Solomon says we are to avoid false speech. Secondly, Solomon gives another kind of speech we need to avoid if we're going to be successful in life, and that is divisive speech. That is a speech that leads to division among human beings. And he talks about specifically two types of divisive speech we ought to run from. The first kind of divisive speech is gossip. Gossip is secret, private communication meant to harm another person. Now, there's a second type of divisive speech Solomon warns against, and that is slander. Slander is gossip's first cousin. Now, remember, gossip is secret communication, but the word slander means literally to strike, to speak out against. To slander somebody is to openly condemn another person. You know, one of the Ten Commandments is we shall not bear false witness against our neighbors. That's talking about slander. That's talking about making a judgment that we are not equipped to make. In his book, The Art of Living Well, Ken Boa, in talking about the Ten Commandments, says that the Ten Commandments contain four rights of every human being God has created. God has endowed upon us, to us, the right to life, the right to fidelity in marriage, the right to property, and the right to our reputation. There's a commandment that covers each one of those rights in the Ten Commandments. When you slander somebody, you are destroying that person's reputation. Listen to what Boas says. Few people would consider slander heinous enough to be included with murder, adultery, and stealing. That may be because we rarely stop to consider the long-range consequences of ruining another person's good name. Obviously, we should consider the sin of slander more seriously. God does. One final thought about this. The defense, well, it's true, is no defense at all. Gossip and slander oftentimes are true. But you see, gossip and slander, somebody said, is telling the truth with the intention of hurting another person. Whether it's true or not is irrelevant. We are never to destroy another person's reputation. There's a third kind of speech we're to avoid if we're going to be successful in life, Solomon says, and that is premature speech. Premature speech. I have a friend in another church who used to annoy the heck out of me because when we were in a meeting, a committee meeting of any kind, he would barely speak. And if he did speak, he would be the last one to speak in the meeting. In fact, whenever I would talk to him individually, I had to pull his opinion out of him. And one time I asked him, I said, why are you so reluctant to speak up in a meeting? And why are you always last to speak? He said, Pastor, I learned a long time ago that the first person who speaks in an argument or a business deal loses. Did you know Solomon said the same thing? Now, Solomon understood what every good trial attorney understands. It's not the first lawyer that speaks, it's the last lawyer that speaks that has the most profound effect upon the jury. Proverbs 18, verse 17, Solomon said, the first to plead his case seems just until another comes and examines him. Or Proverbs 25, verse 8, do not go out hastily to argue your case. Otherwise, what will you do in the end when your neighbor puts you to shame? By the way, if you're trying to persuade people, don't be the first one to speak. But if you're the one who's trying to be persuaded by other people, don't make your judgment too hastily until you have all the facts, Solomon says. One time I got a telephone call from an employee of one of our denominational agencies who had just been dismissed, and he called me with a sob story about how unfairly he had been treated, and the more I listened to him, the angrier I got. And finally, when I hung up, I decided to write the head of the agency a letter, and I, in my letter, gave him a piece of my mind I couldn't afford to lose at the moment, but I gave it anyway. I wrote out this hot letter, but before I mailed it, something told me I better check out the facts. So I went and did a little investigation, found out I had been told the whole story. When I found out the whole story, I ran to retrieve the already written but not yet mailed letter. It saved me from a lot of embarrassment. Make sure before you make a judgment, you have all of the facts. Proverbs 18, verse 13 says, he who gives an answer before he hears, it is a folly and a shame to him. The fourth kind of speech, and boy, this is difficult, but Solomon says we better avoid it if we want to be successful, is unnecessary speech. Unnecessary speech. Now, here's a factoid to file away for future use. Did you know the average person speaks anywhere from 10 to 20,000 words a day? That's enough words to fill up a small book. 10 to 20,000 words a day. But the average American reads less than one book in a year. We speak a book's worth of information every day, we read less than a book a year. Now, what happens when there's such a disparity between our intake and our output of words? The result is often empty and even harmful words. When we think about Abraham Lincoln, we think about a man who was gifted in rhetoric, who galvanized the nation by his speech. But the fact is, Abraham Lincoln understood the importance of silence. In fact, when he was running for president in 1860, he said that his strategy for running for president was to remain silent during the campaign as much as possible, because Lincoln figured the less he said, the less chance of alienating other people. And he continued that practice. And by the way, wouldn't it be nice if candidates today adopted that philosophy? But that's another sermon. Lincoln continued that practice even when he became president. He spoke very rarely in public. In 1862, Lincoln said, in my present position, it is hardly proper for me to make speeches. Every word is so closely noted that it will not do to make trivial ones. Solomon also understood the importance of silence. For example, have you ever noticed the longer you engage in a conversation with somebody, the longer the conversation goes, the more likely you are to fall into forbidden territory of gossip, of slander, or even of sensuality. That's why Solomon warned in Proverbs 10:19, when there are many words, transgression is unavoidable, but he who restrains his lips is wise. Star that verse, memorize it this week. It will protect you more than any other verse I know in Proverbs about your speech. Where there are many words, sin is unavoidable, but he who restrains his lips is wise. Isn't it interesting in our culture, we tend to equate verbal skill with intelligence. You know, a little 9-year-old girl talks all the time, and we say, oh, she is so smart. Her IQ must be through the roof. She is so verbal. That's what we think. We think being verbal is a sign of being intelligent. Solomon says just the opposite. He says not the person who talks a lot who's wise. It's the person who learns to be silent. In Proverbs 11, verse 12, Solomon said, he who despises his neighbor lacks sense, but a man of understanding keeps silent. We often think that words are a way to talk our way out of a problem. We talk our way out of a problem. Solomon says more than often than not, we talk our way into problems. Proverbs 13, verse 3, he says, the one who guards his mouth preserves his life, but the one who opens wide his lips comes to ruin. I think Solomon would agree with comedian Will Durant, who said, nothing is often a good thing to do and almost always a clever thing to say. Learn the importance of refraining from unnecessary speech. Well, we've talked about the four kinds of speech Solomon says we need to run from. How do we apply these truths into our life? Let me close today by suggesting to you very quickly five principles that will help you guard your speech. Principle number one, refrain from unnecessary words. I remember reading the advice that former White House spokesman Larry Speaks gave to incoming White House spokesman Marlon Fitzwater. He said, Marlon, remember this, you never have to explain what you don't say. The next time you're tempted to pick up the cell phone and chat endlessly or to text somebody, just remember those words. You never have to explain what you don't say. Where there are many words, transgression is unavoidable. Secondly, refuse to criticize anyone until you've talked with him personally. Instead of engaging in gossip or slander, make this rule not to criticize anyone until you've talked to him personally. You say, well, I'm just trying to help the person. I'm just trying to correct them so that they can have a better life. Listen, there's a vast difference between correction and criticism. Correction has as its goal the restoration of an individual. Criticism has as its goal the condemnation of an individual. A correction, if you're really correcting somebody, you'll deal as privately as possible with that person. If you're simply criticizing them, you'll deal as publicly as possible with that person. One who's involved in correction works with the precision of a surgeon. The person who's involved in simply criticizing another person works with the precision of a nuclear explosion. There's a difference between correcting and criticizing. In Proverbs 12:18, Solomon highlighted that difference. He said, there is one who speaks rashly like the thrust of a sword. That's the critic. But the tongue of the wise brings healing. All of us, almost every day, run into people who need to be corrected. It may be a child, maybe an employee, maybe a fellow Christian. But if we really are trying to help that person, we'll deal as privately as possible with that person. Like Jesus said in Matthew 18, he said, how you go about restoring somebody, you go to him in private without anybody else knowing. That doesn't work. Only then do you take two or three people with you. And as you follow that progression, it's always you start as privately as possible. Before you criticize somebody, ask yourself, have I talked to that person? Now hear me on this. Before you listen to any criticism about another person, if somebody comes to you and says, could I share with you a concern? Now that's the Christian way of blasting somebody. Can I share with you a concern I have about so-and-so or about this staff member? Oh, I'm so deeply troubled about, you know, this person. I just need somebody to pray with me about this. Before you listen to that kind of garbage, and it is garbage, before you listen to it, ask yourself, have you talked to that person yet? Would you like me to go with you and we'll talk to that person together about your concern? You'll be amazed at how quickly the conversation ends. refuse to listen to criticism of somebody who's not personally talked to the individual. Thirdly, if we're going to control our speech, we need to commit to remove all lies, exaggerations, and distortions from our speech. We've got to make the commitment to remove all lies, all exaggerations, all distortions from our speech. There's an old Arabian proverb that says, before you speak a word, allow that word to go through three gates, three tests. Number one, is it true? Number two, is it needful? Number three, is it kind? Now, I don't know who formulated that Arabian proverb, but Paul said it even better. He said the very same thing. He said, before we speak something, we need to ask ourselves, is it true? Not just technically true, but is it really truth without exaggeration or distortion? In Ephesians 4:25, the apostle writes, therefore, laying aside falsehood, speak truth, each one of you with his neighbor, for we are members of one another. Before you say something, ask yourself, is this really 100% the truth? But just because it's true doesn't mean you ought to speak it. There are two more tests. Is it needful? That is, does it help a person for me to say this? And number three, is it kind? In Ephesians 4:29, just a few verses after Ephesians 4:25, Paul says, let no unwholesome word proceed from your mouth, but only such a word as is good for edification. That word means to build up. When you speak something to somebody, ask yourself, is that building up a person or is it tearing down the person? Is it encouraging them in their walk with God or is it discouraging them in their walk with God? Is it true? Is it building up? Is it needful? And then he goes on to say, according to the need of the moment so that it will give grace to those who hear. Is the word I'm speaking filled with grace? Is it filled with kindness? Or is it filled with bitterness? Number four, to control our speech, remind yourself of the need to purify your heart. Remind yourself of your need to purify your heart. D.L. Moody said one time, if a man could develop a camera that would reveal the innermost parts of a person's thought life, that man would starve to death for lack of business. The truth is, none of us wants our innermost thoughts revealed, do we? The thought terrifies us. And yet, did you know there is an instrument, a device that's been invented that reveals exactly what is in your heart? It's your tongue. Your tongue reveals what is inside your heart. If your speech is filled with dirty jokes and double entendres, it simply reveals that your heart is controlled by lust. If your speech is filled with talk all the time about money and material things, it reveals a heart that is controlled by greed. If your words are filled with anger and venom, it reveals a heart that is controlled by bitterness. Jesus said it this way in Matthew 15, verse 11, not what enters into the mouth defiles the man, but what proceeds out of the mouth. This is what defiles the man. Jesus said our tongue is like a bucket that goes down into the innermost part of our being and brings up what is in our heart. That's why our speech should serve as a daily reminder of our need to change our heart. If you want to change your speech, you have to change your heart. If you're not a Christian this morning, the most radical change you can undergo is to become a Christian. If any man be in Christ, he is a new creation. Old things have passed away, new things have come. But even those of us who have become Christians need to participate in that continual transformation of our heart. The way we purify our heart so that we can purify our speech is by meditating on God's word. How can a man cleanse his ways? By keeping his way according to thy word. Thy word have I hid in my heart that I might not sin against God. Finally, how do we control our speech? Remember your accountability to God for your words. Remember your accountability to God for your words.

0: 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You don't need a building. You don't need a choir. You just need to turn your heart to Air One.
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2: There's another judge, even more powerful than a federal judge, who is one day going to evaluate every word that we speak. If you don't believe that, listen to what Jesus said in Matthew 12, verses 36 to 37. He said, "And I say to you that every careless word that men shall speak, they shall render account of it in the day of judgment. For by your words you shall be justified, and by your words you will be condemned." I don't pretend to understand all that means, but what I do know is this. False words, abusive words, divisive words that we speak by the thousands, they just don't float up into nothingness and disappear. Jesus said one day they're going to come back to us like boomerangs. And one day we shall give an account of them. That's the best reason I know for guarding your speech. Remember what Solomon said? You will never have to explain what you don't say.
3: There's a reason God appointed this moment in your life to hear Pathway to Victory. Perhaps you're thinking about a conversation you had with a friend or loved one. Maybe today's the day you'll reach out and express your apology for an exchange you regret. 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I believe I was saved at an early age. However, I can't remember the day it happened. And over the years, I've been worried about whether I'm actually saved or not. 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
4: 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I'm David J. Mullins. Nobody enjoys being criticized. 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
5: 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My name is Matthew here on 710 AM and 105.7 FM, The Word. Would you join with me in prayer? Our Father, who art in heaven, hallowed be your name. May your kingdom come and your will be done here on earth today as it is in heaven. 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Lead us not into temptations, but deliver us from evil, for yours is the kingdom and the power and the glory forever and ever. Amen, amen, and amen. God be with you today. Be filled with his peace, his rest, and his joy, which is our strength, in Jesus' name.
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0: Old Testament prophecy can be difficult to fully understand, even when the Bible provides a partial interpretation. 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
1: Daniel chapter 8 and verse 15. When I, Daniel, had seen the vision, I sought to understand it. And behold, there stood before me one having the appearance of a man. And I heard a man's voice between the banks of the Ulai, and it called, Gabriel, make this man understand the vision. So he came near where I stood. And when he came, I was frightened and fell on my face. But he said to me, understand, O son of man, that the vision is for the time of the end. And when he had spoken to me, I fell into a deep sleep with my face to the ground. But he touched me and made me stand up. He said, behold, I will make known to you what shall be at the latter end of the indignation, for it refers to the appointed time of the end. As for the ram that you saw with the two horns, these are the kings of Media and Persia, and the goat is the king of Greece, and the great horn between his eyes is the first king. As for the horn that was broken, in place of which four others arose, four kingdoms shall arise from his nation, but not with his power. And at the latter end of their kingdom, when the transgressors have reached their limit, a king of bold face, one who understands riddles, shall arise. His power shall be great, but not by his own power. And he shall cause fearful destruction, and shall succeed in what he does, and destroy mighty men and the people who are the saints. By his cunning he shall make deceit prosper under his hand, and in his own mind he shall become great. Without warning he shall destroy many, and he shall even rise up against the prince of princes, and he shall be broken, but by no human hand. The vision of the evenings and the mornings that has been told is true, but seal up the vision, for it refers to many days from now. And I, Daniel, was overcome and lay sick for some days. Then I rose and went about the king's business. But I was appalled by the vision and did not understand it. Amen. Heavenly Father, we pray once again for your help, the enabling of the Holy Spirit, that we might do justice to the text of Scripture, that nothing will be added that isn't there, and nothing will be accepted that is there to be said. Help us to this end, we pray, for Jesus' sake. Amen. Calvin, in commenting on the prophetic element, wrote as follows. If nothing had been predicted, the pious, that is, the people of God in this time era, the pious would have glided gently downwards to despair in consequence of their heavy afflictions. And if this had not been predicted, they would have thought themselves deceived by the splendid promises concerning their return. But when they perceived everything occurring according as they had been opportunely forewarned, and this became no slight solace in the midst of their woes. In other words, God, in his grace and in his kindness, provided this vision so that Daniel could record it, recording it, sealing it away, so that at the appropriate time, when people were turning to this material, they would understand that God was in control. We left things largely at the beginning of verse 9, and therefore we need to proceed apace. Out of the four kingdoms, or the four horns, came a little horn which grew exceedingly great towards the south. And it is this individual who is then described for us in the passage that we've just read. It is, of course, helpful that we have the interpretation which we've just read. But, of course, we have to deal with our interpretation of the interpretation. And that's where, of course, it gets a little daunting. But you will see that in verse 5, this particular individual, this little horn, by his cunning he makes deceit prosper under his hand, and in his own mind he shall become great. And the conflict, which is then described, is no longer a conflict that takes place, if you like, on the human plane between one empire and another, but it is the conflict, if you like, between humanity and divinity. It is the conflict that lies at the heart of all conflict in the world, where man in his rebellion against God succumbs to the advances of the evil one and seeks to fly in defiance of God. And the animosity of this little horn, this individual, is focused directly on the people of God and in the place of God. You will notice that it says that his animosity extended even to the beautiful land, toward the glorious land in verse 9. In other words, the place of God's dwelling. God was going to take his people, remember, into a land flowing with milk and honey. It was the beautiful land, the land of God's appointing. It's referred in that way as the same in Ezekiel, for example, in chapter 20. And so the animosity is directed to God's place. And the animosity is directed towards God's people, verse 10. And some of the host and some of the stars it threw down to the ground and trampled on them. These symbolic, poetic images need to be taken as they are. Some of you may remember from your childhood a song that we would sing as children, all the jewels, precious jewels, his loved and his own. And the picture again of the children of God as jewels in a crown, the picture of God's people as stars, the picture of God's people as a vast host that is represented on earth. And the greatness of this individual, whom we've already identified as Antiochus Epiphanes, he became great. His mind extended even up into the highest heavens. And as it were, he goes up to that realm and casts these people down. And there is nothing that is beyond his defiance. Verse 11, it, that is this little horn, became great, even as great as the prince of the host. A reference to God himself. What does it mean? Well, it means that he deified himself. He had coins printed that had on them Theos Epiphanes, God manifested. And he identified himself amongst his people in his day as a very manifestation of God. Not the God and Father of our Lord Jesus Christ, but Zeus. If you want to know what Zeus looks like, he says, if you want to know how powerful Zeus is, then simply look at me. Every coin you take out of your pocket points in this direction. And the prince of the host himself was challenged by this arrogant, blasphemous individual. Incidentally, arrogant blasphemy is a mark of man's opposition to God. When in comedy, such as it is, if we may refer to it as such, when in comedy and in politics, in the arts, in the arrogance of science, man exalts himself, he falls in line with the activity of this individual. And you will notice here that as he establishes himself, the regular burnt offering was taken away. In other words, he went into the temple, which history records. He stole the treasures of the temple. He forbade the Jews to conduct their worship. He built a pagan altar on the place of the altar of God, an altar to Zeus. And in the place where the Jewish people would offer the morning and evening sacrifices, he even brought in a pig to have it sacrificed on the altar of Zeus, to say to everybody involved, this is what I think of your God, this is what I think of your worship, and I want to show you how strong and mighty I am. And by making it impossible for the faithful priests to bring these morning and evening sacrifices, he took away the regular burnt offering. Now, this activity is recorded in the first book of Maccabees. And don't go out and buy yourself one, but even on your computer, you'll be able to get some help. But as you remember, the Maccabean Rebellion and Judas Maccabeus and the great hammer of the opposition, as he was referred to. And in the book of Maccabees, this activity described here in these verses is the abomination of desolation. That's how Judas Maccabeus recorded it. And in fact, you will remember when we did Mark's gospel that Jesus actually uses that very phrase referring to when you see the abomination of desolation. And on that occasion, we said to one another, I wonder what that means. And I'm not sure we ever really answered it properly. Well, it doesn't get any easier, and verse 12 is a difficult verse. And a host will be given over to it together with the regular burnt offering because of transgression. Now, is this the transgression of Antiochus Epiphanes and his hordes, or is this the transgression of the people of God? I'm going to take it that this is the transgression of the people of God. You may do with it as you please. But it seems to make sense in this respect, that in Deuteronomy, God warned his people very, very clearly. You must obey my law. You must do as I tell you. If you disobey my law and you go your own way, your disobedience will bring you into bondage, will bring you into captivity. The people of God disobey his law, and they are brought into bondage. The bondage that is described for us in the opening chapters of Daniel, where they find themselves victims of the overthrow of the Babylonians. Your enemies will be conquering over you when the Lord raises his hand against you. That's what he says in Deuteronomy. And so the people of God then, in the context of the return of the exile, if we just think about it for a moment, when they are given the privilege of going back to Jerusalem, they are then going to be confronted with an amazing choice. Because the activity that is described here, which will happen then, will make them decide, either I'm going to go with Antiochus Epiphanes and do what he says, or I'm going to oppose him and I'm going to die. I'm going to die as a result of my commitment to God, to his law, and to his word. And once again, the record records that not a few of the Jewish people said to themselves, listen, what's the big deal? There's no problem about us compromising on a few things. And as a result, they then broke the law of God, they despised his covenant, and they tried to settle down to the invasion of the world's system represented there within the context of their own realm. Now, just a slight aside here for a moment. In other words, the challenge that the people of God faced, having been torn out of Jerusalem and transplanted into a foreign world, was actually, in the end, easier to face than what they encountered being back in the apparent security of Jerusalem when the invasion took place right in there. We tend to think, of course, that the great challenge towards the people of God is the challenge that comes outward from the secular society impinging upon us and doing all these things. But in actual fact, the greater challenge that we face is a challenge that comes to us internally. And their sorry predicament, as in chapter 9 in Daniel's prayer makes clear, was as a result of their sin. When we get to chapter 9, Daniel prays to the Lord my God, and I made confession saying, O Lord, the great and awesome God, we have sinned, done wrong, acted wickedly, rebelled, turned aside from your commandments and your rules. We haven't listened to your servants, the prophets. We are absolutely up the creek. And the reason that they were in that predicament is described for us here. The truth of God, then, is cast to the ground. His sanctuary is overthrown. And it is a picture here again of what Antiochus did. He went in and he took the scrolls of the Torah and he shredded them. He had his soldiers shred them and burn them. He said, this is your law and this is what you want to do? Let me show you what I'm going to do with that. So he takes the Torah and he destroys it in front of the people and he sets it to fire. The truth of God is being trampled on the ground. And the question inevitably arises, and Daniel has the opportunity to overhear a couple of holy ones having a conversation. Then I heard a holy one speaking, and another holy one said to the one who spoke. But Daniel's ear is attuned to a conversation. Incidentally, and just in passing, it's an indication, isn't it, that the course of history is not fully comprehensible even by the heavenly court, even the angels. The angels don't know everything. And so they're asking one another, how long do you think this is going to go on? The angels actually don't know quite a lot of things. Remember in 1 Peter, it says that concerning Jesus when he comes, and the prophets are looking forward to it. And in 1 Peter 1, it says, and even angels long to look into these things. And they look down and they're saying, wow, what's going on here? And there's a wonderful old song that one of our elders gave to me. He's gone up to the realm of the angels now himself. But it goes like this. There is singing up in heaven, such as we have never known, as the angels sing of victory and the Lamb upon the throne. But when we sing redemption's story, they will fold their wings, for angels never knew the joy that our salvation brings. So the angelic beings are having a conversation with one another, and they're not discussing why it's happening, they're actually discussing how long it's going to happen. It's a bit like Psalm 11, how long, O Lord, will you forget me forever? And the answer that is given is the answer that Daniel himself was seeking. It's interesting, they're talking to one another, and then verse 14 it says, and he said to me. Of course, it was Daniel that needed the answer to the question. And here we go, for 2,300 evenings and mornings, and then the sanctuary shall be restored to its rightful state. How are we to understand 2,300 evenings and mornings? Well, there are a number of ways that we can go at it. Two are the largest possibilities. If the number refers to days, i.e. 2,300 days, then that comes out to approximately 6 years and 4 months, somewhere in the region of 7 years, not quite 7 years. Therefore, it would actually cover the entire period of Antiochus Epiphanes' fiendish onslaught against the people. If it refers, because of the strange way it's put, actually to the morning and the evening sacrifices, and I'm inclined to this view, although most people who are significantly brighter than me are not, so that helps you, I think, to decide whether you want to go with me or not. But I'm inclined to the fact that there's so much mention here of the sacrifices and the temple and them being depleted and everything. If it then refers to the morning and evening sacrifices, then 2,300 becomes 1,150 days. 1,150 days puts it in the realm of around 3 years, which would be the period of time of the abomination of desolation, the violation of the temple precincts by Antiochus and his soldiers. Okay? Now, with that said, we're only at verse 15. So hurry up. When I, Daniel, had seen the vision, I sought to understand it. And behold, there stood before me one having the appearance of a man. And I heard a man's voice calling out, Gabriel, make this man understand the vision. Well, it's a wonderful thing, isn't it? This is God. He speaks to Gabriel. And Gabriel has the responsibility given to him. And I take it that this is our friend Gabriel, whom we know from elsewhere. And as a result of what he begins to say, even the encounter with him in verse 17, Daniel, when he came, was frightened and he fell on his face. Well, that's not a very good start, is it? You want to know what's going on, and you get the messenger sent to you, and then you just collapse in fearfulness. But he said to me, understand, O son of man, all lowercase. Don't get confused with the phrase son of man. It simply means you're a man, you're not God, you're nothing close to God. Understand, O son of man, that the vision is for the time of the end. And again in verse 19, behold, I will make known to you what shall be at the latter end of the indignation, for it refers to the appointed time of the end. Now, This is no time for falling asleep. And yet in verse 18, he fell into a deep sleep. I fell into a deep sleep with my face to the ground. Now, the reason for this is not because of the length of Gabriel's message, but the nature of Gabriel's message, unlike would be true for some of the rest of us. Now, the whole thing really turns, doesn't it, on this question of the end. As soon as people see the word end, they go immediately to the end, right? And all of a sudden, we're at the end of the age, it's the return of Jesus and everything else. Of course, ultimately, the end is the end. But the question is this the end to which we're this passage is referring? I will make known to you what shall be at the latter end of the indignation. That indignation is that abomination, that violation, that situation that has now been created within the temple of God. Now, it's up for you folks to decide. You're sensible people and you have to read the Bible for yourselves, right? It is common to read this reference to the end as referring to the end of the age at the return of Jesus Christ. If that is correct, then what this vision actually envisages is the time of the final Antichrist. This points to that time, but I don't believe it refers to that time. That the end to which it's referring concerns the destruction of Antiochus, which will be a foretaste of the final destruction of the Antichrist himself. And the character sketch that is given of this man, verse 23 and on, and at the latter end of their kingdom when the transgressors have reached their limit, here we have this description of this individual. And when you read the description, you find that this description could apply to more than one political leader from the history books of the world. Because these features that we now see are common in the kingdoms that are radically opposed to God's word and to God's people.
0: You're listening to Truth for Life with Alistair Begg. He left us with a bit of a cliffhanger. We'll hear the conclusion of the message tomorrow. In the meantime, we want to let you know about a couple of great books that can help you better understand who Jesus is, what he's done to reconcile us to God, and the ongoing roles he plays in the life of every believer. The books are titled Christ and His Threefold Office and Christ Humbled Yet Exalted. These books are revised versions of a classic work by Puritan author and minister John Flavel called The Fountain of Life. Flavel was deeply acquainted with sorrow, suffering, and loss, and yet he found comfort and even joy in knowing Jesus and his promises. In the book Christ Humbled Yet Exalted, Flavel takes a close look at Christ's incarnation and ministry, as well as his death, resurrection, and ascension, and he explains why these events are significant in our lives. In the second book, Christ and His Threefold Office, Flavel explains how salvation is revealed by Christ as a prophet, procured by Him as a priest, and applied by Him as king. Each chapter of these books ends with several key takeaways, questions to consider, and lessons you can apply to your day-to-day life as you gain a deeper realization of all that Jesus has done for us and all He continues to do as well. 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
3: Hi, good morning. 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
17: It's a question as old as time itself. Why do good people suffer? Not the ones who've walked away from God or compromised their integrity, but the faithful ones, the ones who've done everything right. Today on Insight for Living, Chuck Swindoll will dive headfirst into this issue as we begin our series, Job, A Man of Heroic Endurance. If life has ever felt not just difficult, but genuinely unfair, if you've ever wondered where God is in the middle of your pain, then you're in the right place. Chuck sets the stage.
18: If you have a Bible with you, I'd like to invite you to turn to the book of Job. If you're not familiar with your Bible, it's a large book just before Psalms, toward the center of the Bible. By the way, it's a good time for me to suggest, if you don't own your own copy of the Scriptures, and I find that more common than one would think, this would be a good time this week for you to go to a Christian bookstore and purchase. I would suggest the New American Standard Bible, if you want to follow along with the text that I use. And be sure you get the whole Bible, not just the New Testament. And you may want to get a study Bible. It's a little more serious work. It has some helps in the bottom, and then you'll find out where I get all my ideas. You get a hold of a good study Bible, and then you'll begin to mark it, and it'll become your own. One of the great legacies we leave for our children and our children's children is our Bibles. I have my dad's Bible. I have a copy of one of my mother's Bibles. On occasion, it's very insightful to read through there, see the times they were praying for me, among other things. So anyway, Book of Job, let me read for you the first 12 verses of chapter 1. There was a man in the land of Uz whose name was Job. And that man was blameless, upright, fearing God, and turning away from evil. 7 sons and 3 daughters were born to him. His possessions also were 7,000 sheep, 3,000 camels, 500 yoke of oxen, 500 female donkeys, and very many servants. And that man was the greatest of all the men of the East. His sons used to go and hold a feast in the house of each one on his day. That probably refers to his birthday, on his day. And they would send and invite their 3 sisters to eat and drink with them. It came about when the days of feasting had completed their cycle that Job would send and consecrate them, rising up early in the morning and offering burnt offerings according to the number of them all. For Job said, "Perhaps my sons have sinned and cursed God in their hearts." Thus Job did continually. Now there was a day when the sons of God came to present themselves before the Lord, and Satan also came among them. The Lord said to Satan, "From where do you come?" Then Satan answered the Lord and said, "From roaming about on the earth and walking around on it." The Lord said to Satan, "Have you considered my servant Job? For there is no one like him on the earth, a blameless and upright man, fearing God and turning away from evil." Then Satan answered the Lord, "Does Job fear God for nothing? Have you not made a hedge about him and his house and all that he has? on every side. You have blessed the work of his hands, and his possessions have increased in the land. But put forth your hand now and touch all that he has. He will surely curse you to your face. And the Lord said to Satan, behold, all that he has is in your power. Only do not put forth your hand on him. So Satan departed from the presence of the Lord.
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18: When Scott Peck picked up his pen to write his best-selling book, The Road Less Traveled, he began with a three-word blunt sentence, life is difficult. When the writer to the inspired book named Job picked up his stylus to write his book, he too could have begun with a blunt three-word sentence, life is unfair. Difficult, most of us have learned to handle. But unfair, something kicks in that makes it almost intolerable for us. Our drive for justice overrides our patience in pain. A couple of examples come to mind. You're born Canadian, and you're on ice skates almost for as far back as you can remember. And as you skate along the ice, you are dreaming as this little boy or this little girl with hope someday of making it to the Olympics. You fall more times than you can remember, but in every fall you learn another lesson. And in a period of time, you begin to skate very well. You get a special teacher, and in doing so, you also find a partner who will skate with you, also from your homeland. And the two of you skate along with dreams of being at the Winter Olympics. And then your moment comes. Your names are announced, and you slide out on the ice, and then you do a performance, that routine, better than you've ever done it before. And you know when you finish, it was a gold medal performance. Until you see the scores, and your heart sinks. Life is difficult. As you read those numbers, you know that you'll get the silver medal, and another country will get the gold. In a few hours' time, however, you find out that the judging was skewed, and that the competition was fixed. And in fact, one of the judges ultimately would be removed. You didn't know that at the time you hear. When you find out that it's unfair, that's a whole different subject. You can't bear the thought now of not getting what you have coming once you find out that it was judged unfairly. The second example doesn't have as good an ending. You're a single parent and you live 1,200 miles from a job offer that comes from Houston. And you give thought to moving you and your three children, who are all under the age of 15, down south so that you might get a job working for a company that is really going up. It's called Enron. And you become employed and you are involved not only in a fine job, but you begin to invest in the stock, and, oh, it just seems like there's nothing but flashing green lights. The money is pouring in, and the news is everywhere that this is the company to be a part of. They're even naming the new stadium after the Enron Corporation. Then you begin to hear something at the water fountain. The scuttlebutt around the office isn't very encouraging. You doubt it. You question it. In fact, you put it out of your mind because, after all, your entire retirement funds are there and your health benefits are there. And it isn't but a few more days and you get a pink slip and it's all over. You lose everything. Though you were doing a good job, you moved for all the right reasons, and now there's the threat of losing your house. A couple of days later, you're showering, and you notice under your left breast a lump. You can't believe it. 2 days later, the biopsy shows the physician that you are suffering in an advanced stage of cancer. Oh, I failed to mention your husband 3 years ago ran off with his secretary, and by the way, they're doing great. Both of them have a new car and fine jobs and no kids. And you now are going to move in with your aging parents, neither of whom is all that healthy. And the home just has 3 bedrooms. It isn't fair. It isn't fair. Welcome to Job's world. Without knowing it, you had just walked onto Job's turf. And to think some people believe the Bible is not relevant. This book to which I invite you to turn represents one of the oldest and best pieces of literature in all of time. Some would date it back to the days of Genesis. Certainly in light of Job's age, it falls in the category of being written during the days of the patriarchs. Martin Luther once referred to Job with the two words magnificent and sublime. The Scottish essayist, 19th century Thomas Carlyle, wrote, "There is nothing written in the Bible or out of it of equal literary merit." Victor Hugo, the French poet and author, concluded that Job is perhaps the greatest masterpiece of the human mind. Eugene Peterson, one of our contemporary writers, in the writing of the Wisdom books, in paraphrase, says this in the introduction of Job. "It is not only because Job suffered that he is important to us. It is because he suffered in the same ways that we suffer. In the vital areas of family, personal health, and material things. It is not suffering as such that troubles us. It is undeserved suffering." Almost all of us in our years of growing up, writes Peterson, have the experience of disobeying our parents and getting punished for it. When that discipline was connected with wrongdoing, it had a certain sense of justice to it. When we do wrong, we get punished. One of the surprises as we get older, however, is that we come to see that there is no real correlation between the amount of wrong we commit and the amount of pain we experience. An even larger surprise is that very often there is something quite the opposite. We do right and get knocked down. We do the best we are capable of doing, and just as we are reaching out to receive our reward, we are hit from the blind side and sent reeling. That's exactly what happened with Job. Life was not only difficult, life became, for Job, absolutely, categorically unfair. You may not know the story of Job, and so I might be shooting in the dark. Allow me a few moments for a quick and dirty analysis. He's a man of unparalleled piety. He's a man of well-deserved prosperity. He is a good and rich man, a fine husband, and a faithful father. In a quick and brutal sweep of calamities, he is reduced to a twisted mass of brokenness and grief. The extraordinary accumulation of back-to-back disasters are enough to finish off any one of us. Job is left penniless, homeless, helpless, and childless, standing beside 10 fresh graves on a windswept hill, his wife heaving in sobs beside him, having heard him say, "Whether he gives or takes, we will follow him." She secretly whispers, "Just curse God and die." Misery and mystery are added to the insult and injury of his experience. As he sits there covered with skin ulcers that are now erupting with pus, swelling his body with fever and maddeningly giving him an itch that will not go away, there are three friends that arrive. They sit and stare for 7 days and 7 nights without a word. Just imagine. First, they don't recognize him, which tells you something of the swelling and the sores all over him. And then they are at a loss for words. Unfortunately, they lost that loss for words. And when they spoke, they had nothing but blame. "You're getting what you deserve," though they couch it in much more philosophical terms. That was bad enough. But the misery turns to mystery with God's silence. If the words of the friends were hard to hear, the silence of God was intolerable. Not until the 38th chapter of the book does God speak. However long that took, if it were just months, try to imagine. You're the object of your alleged friend's accusations, and the heavens are brass as you plead for an audience with the Almighty. And nothing comes to you by way of comfort. And you have done nothing to deserve such pain. The book opens with a wonderful resume of a good man. He's just a man. Blessed for sure. But look at him as a person. There was a man in the land of Uz whose name was Job. That man was blameless. Doesn't mean perfect. It means he did not compromise with moral evil. He was a man whose business was handled with integrity. He was a man who was respected by those around him, whether in or outside the family. He was upright, fearing God, turning away from evil. And then the next most important part of him, following his character, would be his family. He's blessed with 7 sons, 3 daughters that have been born to him. By the time the story is told us in the text, they're all grown. This is a grandfather's life at its best, if you will. By now, he has amassed a remarkable number of possessions. Possessions had to do with these 7,000 sheep. The wool from the animals could be woven into fabric, which would be made into warm clothing for the cold winter days. The food would also be provided from them, and that would add to the diet. There were 3,000 camels. I would imagine Job ran a trucking business for the caravans that went from the east to the west, and his camels were for hire. And those camels became for him his own personal transportation. There were 500 yoke of oxen. Don't miss this. That means there were 1,000 of them. 2 yoked together to plow the fields, to cause the crops to be plowed and to be prepared, and the soil to be prepared for the growing of the food. And then there were 500 female donkeys. I scratched my head on that one and wondered why would that be mentioned, and I discovered in my study that in those days, female donkeys provided the delicacy of the day, donkey milk. And I thought that's a delicacy I would do without if I lived in that day. Over and above that is a wonderful family, all grown. No diapers to change, no baths to give, no carpools, no big meals to prepare, no lunches. No boys with tattoos driving vans showing up and honking out front for the daughters. No daughters with nose rings and tattoos and pierced belly buttons to run around the house. These are all grown kids. This guy is rich and he's got it made, and no one is criticizing because there's nothing to criticize. Vernon McGee in his day wrote this about him. The man lived in the lap of luxury. He was Howard Hughes, John D. Rockefeller, Henry Ford, and the oil men of Texas, all rolled into one. When I read that, I thought McGee wrote that in the 1970s. Because by the late 1980s, the closest Texas oil men got

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2: All is well. What a man. At the end of verse 5, there must have been a pause. If this were a novel, you would change chapters, have a page go by and move into another part of the story. If this were a film, it would be a slow fade out. You would sit in darkness for a few seconds, and then a bright scene would appear telling you you were in another setting at another time. If this were a stage play, the curtains would close at the end of verse 5. Audience was given a few moments to stretch and stand and sit back down for the opening of the curtains as the stagehand had changed it from heaven, from earth to heaven. But there is no such marking in the Bible. You just move quickly from verse 5 to verse 6. Don't let yourself do that. Learn to read the Bible, pacing yourself with the emotion of the moment.
3: Chuck Swindoll reminds us to slow down to feel the weight of what we're reading. 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And somewhere between verse 5 and verse 6 of Job chapter 1, everything changes. 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
5: You could be in the most erudite university in America, secular university, and if you know the Word of God, you know vastly more than all your teachers. 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
6: Welcome to Grace to You with John MacArthur on KFIA, The Word. You've probably heard of the ancient Egyptian practice of mummification, but you may not know that one of the basic tools for that job was a small piece of pointed glass, history's first scalpel. Of course, the scalpel has changed over the years as technology has improved. Today, surgeons often use lasers that make super precise, efficient cuts. Well, today, John MacArthur will look at a scalpel of sorts, only this one cannot be improved. It makes a perfect cut every time, and it actually has the power to give life. I'm talking, of course, about the Word of God. John shows you how to apply its scalpel-like precision to cut away sin that can plague your thoughts and your actions as John continues his study, The Transforming Power of Scripture. And now with today's lesson, here's John MacArthur.
5: We are studying together 2 Timothy chapter 3, and we're looking at verses 15 to 17. Let me read our text to you, beginning in verse 15. and that from childhood you have known the sacred writings, which are able to give you the wisdom that leads to salvation through faith, which is in Christ Jesus. All Scripture is inspired by God and profitable for teaching, for reproof, for correction, for training in righteousness, that the man of God may be adequate, equipped for every good work. There is no other place in the New Testament where the work of the Word is so concisely spoken of. And we have been noting that there are five things that the Word of God does. It provides salvation, according to verse 15. In verse 16, teaching, reproof, correction, and training. And we're looking at these things which we have titled the work of the Word. Now, let me just say by way of introduction that this text, more than any other New Testament text, and paralleled probably only by Psalm 19 and Psalm 119 in the Old Testament, affirms the absolute sufficiency of Scripture. The absolute sufficiency of Scripture when it comes to making provision for all spiritual needs. I have affirmed that the Word of God is absolutely sufficient for everything pertaining to spiritual life. And that is, in essence, what this text says. Scripture is able to make the man of God perfect, thoroughly furnished, as the author I said, unto all good works. Scripture is sufficient. It does not need any help. That is why Jude tells us to earnestly contend for the once for all delivered to the saints' faith. That scripture which was once, at one point in time, delivered to the saints. The once for all delivered to the saints' faith. Jude 3. We must fight for that. We must contend for that. Because anyone who comes along with a false belief system will do one of two things. Twist, pervert, attack the Scripture, or, and sometimes they do both, add to the Scripture. We're ever and always fighting to hold on to the authority of the Word of God. And Jude says we have to earnestly fight for it. It isn't going to be an easy thing, because the faith once for all delivered to the saints is under attack. The enemy ever and always attacks the Word of God. And so here we are again, time after time after time, defending the Word of God, showing why it is to be believed. Now here in this text before us, we have one of the great defenses of scriptural authority. The statement in verse 16, all Scripture is God-breathed, is a tremendously profound statement. It is not the word of man, it is the word of God. It was breathed out by God. But then we're looking at this second statement. All Scripture is useful, profitable, to produce these five things. According to verse 15, it can make you wise unto salvation. And according to verse 16, it is profitable or useful for doctrine, reproof, correction, and training. And is the only thing needed and the only thing able to make the man of God perfect, equipped for every good work. Now, beloved, that's another statement like Psalm 19 on the sufficiency of Scripture. What this says to us is the Scripture is comprehensively sufficient to produce man of God for every good work. It knows no limitation. It has no weakness. Nothing is left out. Nothing can be added to it. Such an attempt, by the way, according to Revelation 22, winds up with a warning: if you add anything to this, so shall be added to you the plagues that are written in it. The Bible is not to be tampered with. It is not to be distorted. It is not to be corrupted. It is not to be manhandled for your own purposes, and it is not to be added to. Now, let me say it as simply as I can. When it comes to spiritual life, when it comes to a person's relationship to God, the Bible is all that is necessary for proper instruction, to make the man of God complete and capable of every good work. It is not the Bible plus anything. And that is why we are so committed to the systematic, ongoing teaching of God's Word, because of what it does. Now, we've entitled these five things the work of the Word. What does the Word do? First of all, remember in verse 15, it is able to make you wise unto salvation. The Word has the power to save. Secondly, and coming into verse 16, he says it is useful for doctrine or for teaching. And I pointed out to you that here he has in mind not the process of teaching, but the content. It is profitable to give you the necessary body of divine truth to live a godly life. That's what he's saying. The Bible provides for you what Paul calls to Timothy the deposit. It gives you the truth, the deposit of truth to be guarded, 1 Timothy 6, 20 and 21, 2 Timothy 1, 13. It is God's revelation of truth, and it provides for you the substance to be believed, doctrine, the body of content upon which, mark this carefully, every thought and every action is to be built. Did you get that? The Bible provides for us the body of truth upon which every thought and every action is to be built. So it is profitable for content. It gives us the truth. John 17, 17, thy word is truth. If you're looking for a foundation to build your life on, it is this book. It provides the principles that are to operate in the life of every individual at every point of need and demand, thought and action. It's comprehensive. Every single thing you will ever deal with in your spiritual existence is covered one way or another in the Scripture, probably many more than just one time. It is replete with instruction for life, life in the way that God has designed it. So it is profitable and useful to provide for you the body of divine doctrine. As you study the Word of God and begin to accumulate its principles, you begin to build that strong foundation, which then becomes the foundation on which every thought and every action is built. Biblical ignorance is the grave tragedy of all tragedies in the church, because what you don't know, you can't build your life on. So it ought to be then the pursuit of every believer to know the Word of God, to as much as is possible master the Word of God. The third work of the Word in verse 16 is mentioned reproof. Reproof. The word literally means to rebuke, to confront someone with a view toward convicting them of misbehavior. It's to rebuke someone's misconduct or to rebuke false teaching, error, whatever. The word that has such a positive ministry, building foundation, also has a negative ministry of tearing things down. The word is not just a builder. It is something that rips and tears and shreds what deserves to be torn. The Bible has a rebuking ministry, a rebuking effect. In chapter 4 of 2 Timothy, just a few verses after the text we're in, it says, preach the word, be ready in season and out of season, reprove, rebuke, exhort. And that's a negative ministry in a sense. That's calling people back from error. And the Word of God has that effect. It has that ministry. In fact, Archbishop Trench, writing about this particular word here, elegmon, says, it is to rebuke another with such effectual wielding of the victorious arm of the truth so as to bring him not always to a confession, yet at least to a conviction of his sin. And the idea here is that the word convicts of sin. Yes, the word builds a foundation of truth, but that also is accompanied by the work of conviction. As you listen to the Word of God, as you read the Word of God, as you study deeply the things of God, it begins to cut away the sin in your life. The first rebuking work of the Word, then, is toward the sin in the life of a person, of a believer. It'll work on you that way. Let me show you a text to support that thought. Hebrews 4, a familiar verse, but perhaps not fully understood. Hebrews 4:12, and here the writer refers to the Word of God in terms that we are used to. The Word of God is alive and powerful and sharper than any two-edged sword. Most Sunday school kids memorize Hebrews 4:12, and rightly so. But let's look a little more deeply into it. The Word of God is alive. It is living. And it is powerful or active, sharper than any two-edged sword. Now we're going to see the Word as a weapon. It's definitely pictured as a weapon. It then says, piercing deep down into a person, soul, spirit, joints, marrow. Now, the picture here is very vivid. The Word is like a huge sword, which is just driven to the core of a person's being, slices right through and judges the thoughts and intentions of the heart. The Word of God then is like a sword that cuts. It cuts deeply, and most every one of us as Christians have been cut by the Word, haven't we? We've been ripped open by the Word. We came to church on a given Sunday feeling pretty good about ourselves and went away feeling terrible about ourselves. We were laid bare. We were cut open by the Word. We came thinking everything was in order, and we heard a message that showed everything wasn't in order. And when we were confronted with the Word of God that morning, we realized we came short of that, and our sin was exposed, and we were cut up. That's why, you see, a Bible-preaching, Bible-teaching church will never be a haven for sinners. They're not going to pile in because they don't want to get split open every week. They don't want to get cut up. Why? John 3. Those who want to hold on to their sin stay away because they don't come to the light, he says in verse 20, lest their deeds should be reproved, rebuked. They don't want to be exposed to the cutting power of the Word of God. And by the way, that's a good indicator in your life. Even if you're a believer, you find yourself wanting to stay away from the Lord's people, wanting to stay away from the services of the church, wanting to stay away from the teaching of the Word. It may be because you don't want to get cut open. You're harboring some sin in your heart. Now let's follow along in verse 12. The Word is alive, it's active, it's sharp, it cuts deeply and reveals the thoughts and intentions of the heart. Verse 13, and there is no creature hidden from His sight. But all things are open and laid bare to the eyes of Him with whom we have to do. God takes His Word, cuts deep into your heart, lays you open, you're flayed, as it were, right before God's eyes, and nothing is hidden. He sees every single thing about you. We are open to the eyes of Him. He uses a most interesting term in the Greek, which was also used among the soldiers. Let me give you a little idea of how it was used. It was used to describe a criminal who had to lift his face and face the crowd as he was marched to his punishment. And the way they did that was quite interesting. A soldier held a dagger right at the chin, with it just barely piercing the skin. The point of that dagger was held to force the criminal to hold his head high and his face so that everyone could see him as he was paraded to his punishment. Now, you see when you turn on the television set some criminal going like this and holding his hands over his head and ducking under his coat because he doesn't want to be seen by the television cameras. There's a certain amount of shame and guilt. They knew that, but they wanted the criminal to have to face the whole wide world and the whole community to see his face. So they rammed a little dagger up under his chin and made him walk with his chin up and worried to lower his chin, he would have pierced himself right through. And in a very real sense, he is saying that's exactly what the Word of God does. It jams its pierced point right up under your chin, and it makes you face the reality, and it makes God able to see exactly what you look like. It reveals you to Him. You are open before Him. You can't hide a thing. That's what the Word will do. The Word is a reprover. The Word is a rebuker. The Word is a convictor of sin. It sifts, it analyzes, it reveals emotions, attitudes, and thoughts. And you've experienced that as you sit down and read through God's Word and you read about something, you may be reading about love and saying to yourself, I don't love enough. I have such a lack of love. You may be reading about bitterness and say, that's me. I have such bitterness in my heart. You may be reading about hatred and you realize your heart is filled with that. You may be reading about pride and you say to yourself, that's me. That's me. That's cutting me wide open. And that's right obvious before God and now even before my own eyes. That's the Word. That's the work of the Word. Let me tell you something, beloved. You ought to thank God just as much for the reproving work of the Word as for the doctrinal part of it, right? You ought to be just as eager to be reproved by the Word as you are to be instructed by the Word. You ought to be just as eager to have your sin exposed as you are to have some great truth and principle taught to you that you can apply. Why? Because if you're truly God's child, you hunger after what is right, and you hunger after righteousness. Let me take it a second step, that point. Not only does the word reprove sin, but it reproves error. It reproves error. And it would be unfair to deal with this without expressing that thought. The word not only reproves sin in the life of an individual, but it also reproves false teaching and error. If I know the scripture, then I can recognize error. Is that not so? Because the scripture is the test. It's the standard. It's the measure by which all teaching must be measured. And whatever it is that comes down the path and claims to be the truth needs only to be compared with the word of God. That's why, and I say this again, beloved, that is why inevitably cults twist the scripture and add to the scripture, because they have to mess with the standard to justify what they do. The word of God is the standard. It is the standard. It is the plumb line against which the straightness or crookedness of anything is measured. And so those who come along with lies, with deceit and false teaching, inevitably must twist the scripture and or add to the scripture to justify what they purport to be the truth. They are, says Paul, guilty of peddling the word of God, 2 Corinthians 2:17 and 2 Corinthians 4:2, of adulterating the word of God. They peddle it, they adulterate it. They do not properly explain it and affirm it. So the Bible exposes error. Let me show you this just briefly from the Old Testament. Go back to Psalm 119. And Psalm 119 has so much to say about the scripture, 176 verses, and every single one of them is about the scripture. But let me just draw to your attention a couple of them. Psalm 119, verse 99. This is a wonderful verse. I just love what this says. Psalm 119:99 says, listen to this, I have more insight than all my teachers. What a statement. I have more insight than all my teachers. Why? For thy testimonies are my meditation. Verse 100, I understand more than the aged, because I have observed thy precepts. I know more than anybody, because I know your word. I'm way ahead of my teachers. I'm way ahead of the aged, because I know your word. Notice verse 104. From thy precepts I get understanding, therefore I hate every false way. Hey, I can recognize a false way. I know your word. I have understanding from your word. So as you build up the knowledge of the word of God, it will reprove your sin and it will expose error. That is its reproving work. It reproves sin. It reproves error. Now those works of the word have to do with content. They basically have to do with content. The word builds foundation principles by which you can live, and it also cuts you open to show you your sin and to expose false teaching. Vital, vital works of the word. Let me give you another Old Testament passage. I don't want to skip this. Isaiah chapter 8. It's just a rich statement by the prophet. In verses 19 and 20, listen to what Isaiah writes. And of course, he's writing to a people who have really been unfaithful to God and gotten themselves into all kinds of sin. Verse 19, and when they say to you, consult the mediums and the spiritists who whisper and mutter, shall not a people consult their God? Should they consult the dead on behalf of the living? There's a lot of that going on today. A lot of people running around consulting mediums and spiritists and people who supposedly contact the dead and contact spirits and all of that. And that was not new. That is not new. That was old stuff going on in the Old Testament time, even among the children of Israel. And he says, why would you consult the mediums and the spiritists who whisper and mutter? Should not a people consult their God? If you want to know an answer, go to God. There's no medium and no spiritist and nothing in the realm of the dead that's got anything to say to you. Go to your God. Notice verse 20. I love this phrase. To the law and to the testimony. That's marching orders. To the law and to the testimony. And if they don't speak according to this word, it's because they have no dawn, no light. They're in darkness. Go to the word. Don't go to any of these people. You know more than all your teachers. You could be in the most erudite university in America, secular university. And if you know the word of God, you know vastly more than all your teachers. And whatever they tell you, you can discern and you can know every false way that they articulate because you know the truth. Beloved, it's a marvelous thing that God has done in reducing everything to this book. And to master this book is to master life in every dimension. So the Word of God then has the positive content ministry of imparting to us truth, the negative content ministry in the sense that it exposes sin and exposes error.
6: 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Let us know how Grace to You has helped you grow spiritually. 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
4: 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My name is Matthew here on 710 AM and 105.7 FM, The Word. 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And you've made that a priority. So thank you. And we just pray blessings over you in absorbing the Word of God, that it produces good fruit in your life, that you are filled with rest, with peace that surpasses all understanding, with joy and strength, with wisdom for whatever decisions you're facing today. 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
22: What would it feel like when you're a sixth grader and you don't want to go to school because you're afraid? 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What would that feel like? 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
2: 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This is Family Life Today. So let's talk teenagers.
1: Okay.
2: When we were parents of like 8 and 7 and 5 year olds and the teen years were, you know, on the horizon, older parents who had already gone through the teen years, all said almost the same thing. Do you remember what it was?
1: Yes.
2: What?
1: Wait till you get to teenage years.
2: Yeah. I mean, they were like freaking us out.
1: Doom.
2: Yeah. Yes. Like it was going to be horrible.
1: Yes.
2: Was it horrible?
1: Teenage years were probably my favorite span of parenting.
2: I loved it too.
1: Me too.
2: It's weird. I mean, I don't know. We loved it.
1: But
2: it was scary.
1: And I feel like today there are some things going on that we didn't have to face.
2: I don't want to raise teenagers today. I'll just say it right now.
1: I think it's scary. And I think parents are wondering, how do we do this? And we need help.
2: And we need help. And we've got help in the studio today with us. David Eaton flew all night, ended up sleeping in the studio somewhere in this building because his plane was delayed. But David, welcome to Family Life Today.
15: Thanks for having me on.
2: Are you really happy to be here?
15: I'm so awake right now. No, I'm ready. Let's go.
2: Yeah, well, you're sort of an expert on teenagers, not just because you wrote a book. I love your book called Engaging Your Teen's World, Understanding What Today's Youth Are Thinking, Doing, and Watching. But you really have a passion for what we're talking about today, right? Tell us why.
15: I love the rising generation. Mm-hmm. And so for all of you parents out there with teenagers, with all you grandparents with grand teenagers, or if you may have younger kids or older kids, I just want you to imagine not dreading having a teenager. Mm. I just want you to sit in that moment and just say, could it be true? I just heard Dave and Anne say that they really enjoyed having a teenager. And so AXIS, an organization that I co-founded, exists to be a parent's research assistant. We are there to be in your back office to help you understand what's going on in teenage land. So whether that's social media or cultural trends or screen times or mental health or sexuality, we are here to research and help you be equipped to have conversations with your kids. I started because I had three friends. I've got a picture of it. We're on a mission trip to Mexico, and it's when I stopped renting my faith from my parents and I started to own it for myself.
1: How old were you?
15: I was a freshman, a sophomore, a junior, and a senior. Went 4 years in a row for 2 weeks. I mean, like mowed yards and raked leaves. Did I rake leaves? Like we did odd jobs. You had to raise money. And then this is before 9/11. So we hopped in a 15 passenger van and we drove across the border. Like that's a normal thing that you do. And it was just an amazing trip where I saw the Holy Spirit work. And like we did like street evangelism. I feel like cautious even saying that. But we were preaching the gospel on the street corner. And I have a picture of three of my buddies like preaching the gospel on the street corner. And then they went off to college and their faith imploded. Mm. And they're no longer following Jesus to this day. Mm. And so that got my attention. The current scary stat from the Pine Tops Foundation says that over 40 million Christian teenagers in the United States will walk away from their faith by 2050. That's untenable. And when I was 23, I was just out of college and I just said, what could I do to help? What could I do to figure out a way to reach my generation? And so AXIS does something we call culture translation. So if you just imagine if C.S. Lewis and MTV, if they made a baby, they would name their baby AXIS. So it just means we're looking at the timeless truth of Christianity and theologians and philosophers. And then also thinking about, hey, what's going on TikTok right now? And how do I have these conversations with my kids where I don't freak out and they're non-anxious? The thing that I'm so excited about at AXIS is when we started, it was just like traveling and speaking at schools and churches. And I do that a little bit now and our teams do that a little bit now. But really, we realized that we're not the hero the next generation needs. Mm. Parents are the hero. We're not the missionary at AXIS, the next generation. Parents and grandparents are the missionary. And so we used to think we were the hero. We realized, oh, the influence is just so small.
1: David, do you think parents realize that they are the ones that have that influence?
15: I mean, parents have told me, my friend Brian has told me, he says, I just feel like I'm always losing.
1: Yeah.
15: And I'm tired of losing.
22: Or I had a dad, he's out in Washington State. He says, I'm always three apps behind my kids. Or I had a mom named Sarah who said, man, when I just come across something, it's another thing that I'm behind and I'm embarrassed about, or it's dangerous, or in your kid's backpack, you pull it out and you're like, oh, this looks like a little thumb drive. And you're like, oh, wait, that's a Juul. That's a vape device. And you're like, I've seen things on the news. My kid's going to die. Their lungs are going to explode. And yeah, that might happen if they're vaping aftermarket vitamin E acetate, but your kid's probably not doing that. So you always are living in these different levels of feeling like there's an emergency. So Sarah's like, whenever I come across something that I'm embarrassed about, or I'm scared about, or I'm angry about, she's like, I have two options. She says, I either feel silent, like, oh, I'm just going to ignore that. Actually, the phrases that come out a lot is like, they're a good kid, but, you know, I turned out okay. They'll turn out okay. And it's just like, I'm just tired of this fight, so I'm just going to ignore it. So that's the silent response. Or the violent response was like, give me that. Give me your phone. Give me your laptop. Like, you're not going anywhere. You're shut down. No more video games for you. And it's just this like war. And so at Axis, we have to say, what if there's a third way? So instead of just feeling silent or violent, what if you felt confident? What if you felt ready? What if you felt prepared? And that's what the team I work with does. We make parents prepared.
2: You and Lindsay have a 9-year-old, right?
22: Yes, Shiloh Abigail. Yeah,
2: in terms of teenage years, you're
22: not experts on parents. That's what we'll tell you, is like, you're the experts on parenting. I've got books that other people have written that are experts on parenting.
2: But I mean, as you think about, you know, Shiloh turning 13, 14, 16, 17, you're not afraid. Why?
22: Of course I'm afraid.
2: Good.
22: You know, there's just multiple times, even just thinking about mental health, thinking about, you know, she's only as safe as her friends' phones. Thinking about maybe back in the day, you know, this is like, I was talking about the silent violent dichotomy. One of the silent ideas is ignoring culture and just says, we're just going to raise our kids like it's the 1950s. I had a mom say that to me, in North Carolina. And it's like, God has given us our kids not in 1950s. It's 2022. It's 70 years later after that. So we have to raise our kids for that world. So yeah, on one level, I feel that level of anticipation, and also like, what is the world going to be like 4 years from now when she's an official teenager? But at the same time, I know that Shiloh's surrounded by a great community at our church, and that Lindsay and I are thinking about her, and that I've started an organization that exists to be a research assistant for me as I'm like traversing the minefields, but also just the incredible joy of having a precious daughter that I get to be the father to.
2: You know, before we continue, let me just say this to the listener. At Family Life, we really believe strong families can change the world. And when you become a Family Life partner, you help make that happen.
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1: 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I think what happens is we as parents, I feel this even now sometimes, you just feel dumb. Like, I don't even know what's happening in the world. My kids are talking a language I don't even know half the things they're talking about.
22: Yeah, just go to axis.org, AXIS.org, and every Friday we send out an email called the Culture Translator, and it is parenting gold.
2: It is. I get it.
1: It
2: is gold.
22: Just says, here are three things that are happening in your kid's life this week. I say, read it twice a month. Read it every other week. If you read that, you will be eye to eye with your kid. You'll even be ahead on some of these conversations.
1: Give us an example.
22: Okay. So I'll give you a couple of recent examples. One is, we'll do like a slang term of the week or a song of the week.
2: So let's say I'm a, you know, parent of a teenager, and I get this email and I read that. Do I go have a conversation?
22: You actually do two different things. You either go in like full spy mode and pretend that, you know, like you just know these things, and all of a sudden they'll be like, Mom, how'd you know that? Like, unbelievable. Or you say, there's this thing called the Culture Translator, and I love you and I want to understand your world. So I read it every now and then, and it helps me understand what you're feeling and thinking and doing. So another one is like Harry Styles came up with an album. And so you just go and you listen to the tracks. And you'd be like, oh, I kind of like that. You figure out what you like about it, or, oh, that's kind of interesting. You look at the album art, look at some of the articles behind it, and all of a sudden, like, that song comes up on the radio, or your kid is playing this, you know, from their phone in their car, and you, like, can have a conversation and know whether you should freak out about it, or know if you can be like, oh, that's interesting. Here's some of the nuance and texture of that. It's really powerful. Or the Roe v. Wade thing happened. And so Culture Translator actually spent an entire article or an entire email talking about how that is being talked about in culture and who are some of the big influencers, and then how can we think biblically about this, but also how can we have incredible compassion? Or there was a giant school shooting, heartbreaking. Normally we talk about three things that happen each week. That week we just talked about one thing. And honestly, like, anyone who's like going to read the Culture Translator probably has a pretty good idea what they think about gun control. So it's like, do we need to talk about that? No, I'm sure you've talked about that with your kids already and have some thorough debates. Instead, we want you to empathize. What would it feel like when you're a sixth grader and you don't want to go to school because you're afraid? What would it feel like when you're a sophomore in high school and you hear like a chair falls over or there's a bang out in the hallway and everyone's on edge? What would that feel like? Because I didn't have to experience that, you know, when I was in high school.
1: Yeah.
22: Couple decades ago. That wasn't the place I was in. So how do we embrace our kids with that love and that care? And also, this is the most hopeful thing that I can say. Here's the punchline. Culture Translation is great. That's cool. C.S. Lewis plus MTV, all that. But what's really great are you moms and dads out there. And so we had this young lady. She said to us, she says, I've only had one real conversation with my dad. And we heard that. We're like, ooh, that's not good. You're having like 1,000 conversations a week on TikTok. How can you only have one real conversation with your dad? And it turns out her dad's a pastor at a Christian university, president for 2 decades. And he was an Axis board member as well. One of my heroes. So I'm like, ooh, this is rough. How can you only have one real conversation with dad? And then the young lady smiled. I'm like, oh, why is she smiling? And she said it again. She says, I've only had one real conversation with my dad, and we've never stopped having that one conversation.
1: It's good.
22: It's one conversation that's continuous, that lasts a lifetime. I had a mom, actually, she said this, her name was Tanya. And she's like, my teenage sons are leaving the home really soon. And they're moving out and they're starting to say things that make me really concerned that they don't share the same faith commitments that I have and the same beliefs. And I'm scared. She says, my window, it feels like my window is closing. She says, how much longer do I have? And there's a dramatic pause. I said, Tanya, you have a 60-year window with those boys. You have a 60-year window. You are the most influential person in their life, period. Scripturally, that's true. Sociologically, it's true. You get to have that one conversation. So if you feel behind, that's totally normal. I feel behind. Most parents feel behind. Culture is changing rapidly. That's going to be a challenge, but know that there's no one who's going to be there driving through Chick-fil-A, getting that spicy chicken sandwich before the volleyball game and talking about sexting. Okay, that's a scary conversation. There's no one who's going to be there when your kid is like, it's 11 o'clock at night and all of a sudden they're chatty and they want to talk and you're like, I just want to go to sleep. But the lights off in the room, you sit on the floor, you lean against the wall, and they open up their heart and they just say, I don't know if I want to be a Christian. And you're like, that's scary. But you hold on to it. You realize you have one conversation. You practice your I'm not shocked face, which doesn't even matter because you're in the dark, right? And then you say, well, let's talk about that. And like, there's nothing wrong with having those doubts. Let's figure it out. Let's chase this down as a family.
2: Yeah, one of the cool things is, you know, we're old enough, we're making fun of it, but we're old enough to know what you're saying is true. That conversation doesn't end. Sort of began when he was 8 and 9, really began when he's 3, but all 3 boys, don't you think? It's like, yeah, you're right. That conversation doesn't end if you stay engaged and intentional. Because I think when I hear you say this, I think a lot of us as parents, and I had a tendency to maybe want to go there naturally. It's like, oh, I'm just going to pull back. I don't want to step into this crazy world they're navigating. I sort of want to stick my head in the sand and pretend they're good kids and they love Jesus and they're never going to struggle, rather than let's walk in their bedroom at midnight and have a conversation. Do you know what I'm saying?
1: Yeah, because you, Dave, would have this tendency where I would say, I think they're struggling in this area. And he goes, no, they're not. They're great kids. And I said, I know they're great, but I really think they're struggling.
2: She was right 1,000%. Every time she was right.
1: But I loved your belief in them, you know, because I would tend to freak out. Like, what are they doing? What could happen? But I think the reason we love the teen years is exactly what you're describing, David. Those conversations where they say something and you hear and feel their fear or their insecurity or their hope or the fear of the future. And then to have that conversation, I think what I would tend to do more than you, Dave, is I would tend to become fearful for them. And so I think as parents, we have this line of asking that question as they're starting to share, to say, tell me more. Tell me more of what you're feeling. Tell me more of what the kids are feeling at school. And what I could do sometimes is I could get all judgmental about it. Well, you shouldn't feel that, you know, or what do you mean they're talking about that or doing that? And that's the part as a parent, I really had to hold that back. As you said, don't show your shocked face.
22: Right.
1: Don't freak out.
2: We would go in the other room and just go, what? You know, but we didn't do it in front of them. But later we'd be like, oh my goodness.
1: But you're seeing, as parents, we are important, and the kids do want to know us.
22: You are the most important person in their lives.
1: We would never say that as parents of teens. Most of us would not say that.
22: That's why you have to say it, and that's why you have to hear it, and that's why you have to believe it's true, especially through that 8 to 18 year phase, because there are some times where it just gets rocky your heart. And look, fear is totally normal, but what you have to do is you have to hold that fear. Pretend it's like a volleyball or something. This is your volleyball of fear. And you hold it in your hands and you visualize it and you invite the Holy Spirit into it. Because if you are parenting out of fear, your kid is not getting the best version of you. If you're parenting out of fear, you're going to do some things that are reactive. You might become silent or violent. You might all of a sudden realize, wow, they're making some of the same mistakes I made. I'm a bad parent or I'm a bad person, and start shaming yourself. And then you're parenting out of shame. And those are places that we need resurrection. We need reconciliation. We need God to speak in that spot. Let us know that we're forgiven. Let us know that that's not going to be held against us, and that we don't have to be the parent that parents that way. And invite that in. Now, as far as parents being important, you have to hear this. All you parents out there, you have to hear it. I'm going to say it out loud because I need to hear it for myself. There is a man named Christian Smith, PhD, at Notre Dame, endowed chair of sociology, got his master's and his PhD from Harvard. He has studied teenagers for the last 2 decades. He ran the National Study for Youth and Religion. He is the guy. He is the guy with the team, with the endowment, with all this. And so he wrote a book recently. Have it right here. It's called Handing Down the Faith. I want to let you know, it's a rather boring book.
1: Yours is better.
22: Well, I think they go hand in hand, because what he does is he establishes the importance of one conversation with your kid. He lays the groundwork. So whenever you're in that moment saying, I just want to quit, you can at least say, intellectually, I know that I'm the most influential person in this kid's life. And then Access can help you with whatever's happening that week and the week after that and the month after that, because that's always going to be changing. So this is what he said in an interview. He said, after spending 2 decades studying the religious life of American adolescents, among all possible influence, parents exert far and away the greatest influence. The empirical evidence is clear. No institution comes close to parents, not churches, not youth groups, not faith-based schools, not mission trips, not summer camps, not Sunday schools, not youth ministers. What makes every other influence pale into virtual insignificance is parents, followed closely by grandparents, and if you live close to them, aunties and uncles. And the best kind of parents, and it's always kind of scary to say best, but the kind of parents that we all aspire to, is to have high expectations which I'm really good at. Actually, who has higher expectations of the kids in your relationship?
2: Probably Ann.
22: Okay.
1: I say we're both pretty positive.
22: Okay.
1: And so, I don't know.
22: High expectations doesn't mean positive.
1: That's true. Yeah.
22: It can mean demanding. So you have to balance it out with warmth. Mm. And so you can get in situations where you can be super warm and be like, that's great. And be like, this is going to destroy you. Mm. And so that's where you have high warmth, but low expectations. You can have high expectations and just be such a stone wall and not emotionally available. So when your kid does come across some

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1: Are the biggest influence on your kids. And here's what I would say. Your walk with God is more important than anything else that happens. It's more important than the 3 Bible verses you share with them this week. Are they seeing an authentic man or woman really walk with God? Because here's what we've learned as grandparents now. They're going to copy what they see. And if it's real, that gets transmitted. If it's fake, they sniff it out. I mean, our kids, you know, sniff it out better than anybody. So, I mean, my biggest admonition would be look in the mirror right now and say, what's my walk with God look like? Because that's going to be passed down to my legacy.
2: Well, I remember saying to our sons, do you guys remember some of these great devotionals we did or some of the Bible verses we memorized? Mm-hmm. And here's what they said. No. But here's what they did say. They said, but Mom, I remember every day you had your Bible out. You've got all these books out. I remember you being on the deck praying on your knees when I would come out sometimes. And they said, we knew that you depended on Jesus for everything. That's what we remember. Man, I think this is just such good stuff with David Eaton today.
1: I mean, every parent is eating this up.
2: I mean,
1: this guy understands your teenager's world. In fact, that's his book that you want to get. It's called Engaging Your Teen's World, Understanding What Today's Youth Are Thinking, Doing, and Watching. And you can get it right now. 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
0: Well, good morning. Ephesians 2:19 says this: you are no longer foreigners and aliens, but fellow citizens with God's people and members of God's household. My name is Matthew here on 710 AM and 105.7 FM. The Word. Would you pray with me? Oh, Lord Jesus, Heavenly Father, we desperately need you, God. We are weak, but you are strong. We completely surrender all of our cares, anxieties, worries, fears onto you because you care for us, Lord Jesus. You know intimately everything that is on our minds today, God. And we just pray for a release of that burden onto you, Lord Jesus, that you fill us with rest, with peace that surpasses all understanding. Fill us with joy today because you've got a good plan for our lives, Lord Jesus. Our future is secure. We have a destiny in heaven with you. So again, just fill us with your Holy Spirit today in Jesus' name. Amen.
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3: On today's show, in a new interview, the DSA co-chair says the quiet part out loud: abolish the Senate, abolish prisons, and abolish the presidency.
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3: All right, we're back. It's Monday. This is Logan Seculo. It's July 27th. We're here wrapping up summertime. Can you believe it? Here we are. Phone lines are open for you at 1-800-684-3110. Actually, according to my records, they're not open yet. Is that my glitch, or can we open up those lines? Let's see. I don't know. Wait, there they are. Now they're open.
5: So it wasn't you, Logan.
3: If you were trying to be one of those people who sneaks in before, not today. Not today. Phone lines are now open, 1-800-684-3110. Look, today's topic, we're going to be bouncing around a lot. Rick Rennell's going to be joining us, Will Haynes in studio. But we've got a lot of ground to cover. But first one we got to cover is from the DSA, the Democrat Socialist, is it of America?
5: Of America.
3: I'm just making sure. I don't know if they were okay with saying of
5: even
3: America.
5: Even claiming America?
3: Yeah,
5: right.
3: I feel like it could be of something else. Like it could be some, like the A stands for
5: authoritarianism.
3: Else. You can come up with something.
5: Sure.
3: The Democrat Socialist America leader, one of the co-chairs, was making the rounds and appearing on the news, was on Shannon Bream, asking questions. Shannon Bream decided, hey, let's do a little back and forth here.
5: Rapid fire.
3: Let's do a little true or false. Bream brought it. You got to hear this because, of course, it does not disappoint. Bite one.
6: So we're going to put up on the screen a few of the things that are part of your platform. And I want to ask you, just give me sort of a true or false on these. Abolish the Senate.
7: True.
6: Okay. Replace the presidency and Supreme Court as we now know them.
7: Yep.
6: Abolish ICE.
7: Absolutely.
6: Abolish borders and give amnesty to anyone currently in the U.S. illegally.
7: As a long-term plan, yep.
6: Defund the Pentagon.
7: Absolutely.
6: Abolish prisons, at least in large part.
7: Yeah, again, that as part of a long-term program, yeah.
6: Okay, so no prisons. Government or public ownership of most large corporations.
7: Yeah, absolutely.
3: Yeah, I mean, so just at the end, just says, how about corporations? Yeah, they shouldn't have any public ownership. But then we go through it. I mean, you're talking about an actual political top leaders of the Democratic Party right now. The shining stars of the party are at least associated with the Democratic Socialists of America or are card-carrying members of the Democratic Socialists of America. So again, not just things you typically expect. Abolish ICE, you hear that a lot. Not shocked about that. Then you go, okay, how about let's abolish the borders, all borders. Okay, they say yes to that. And then you get to things like, okay, we've heard about abolishing the Senate. We know that's one of the ones they've been talking about a lot. Then the Pentagon, the presidencies, and then a long-term plan, no prisons. Here's where we're at, Will.
5: That's right. And when you look at this, it may sound shocking to those of us that believe in our constitutional framework. But when we get back from this break, we're going to show that it isn't just reforming in their mind these things that are American, uniquely American, our three co-equal branches of government. It is legitimately trying to get rid of our constitutional framework as it is, as a stated part of their platform. And we're going to show you exactly what they are doing to get to that end.
3: Yeah, I mean, look at what's happening. They suggest that maybe we go to similar to a parliamentary type system of like what runs in the UK. How many leaders have they had in the last decade? How many, which you would consider to be like your president, a prime minister? I think they've had seven in the last 10 years.
5: Right.
3: Can you imagine the upheaval that would happen in America? I mean, somewhat I'm a little jealous because it's like, you know, when things are going wrong, you could just be like, all right, next one out. But we can see what's happening in London. We can see what's happening in the UK. And I don't think the people there are too thrilled with that. I want to hear from you. 1-800-684-3110. 1-800-684-3110. 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Are they going to have to distance themselves? We're going to talk about that as well. I want to hear from you. 1-800-684-3110. 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
3: Welcome back to Secular. We got a lot to cover today because, again, if you're just tuning in right now, we are talking about what seems like a one-off interview. You had a DSA co-chair, Megan Romer. She was on Shannon Bream's Fox News show and was just asked about the platform. Walked us through the platform. Where do they actually stand? Do they actually believe in some of this crazy rhetoric that we're hearing? And again, we're not talking about just the things that maybe are becoming more popular, something like an abolishing ICE. We are talking about things that get a little bit wackier. We're talking about abolishing prisons, the presidency, defunding the Pentagon, replacing the Supreme Court as we know it now, going to a more parliamentary UK-style system. This is what they're pushing here. And again, good on them. Didn't back down. Said, yeah, that's where we're headed here. Kind of get on board or you're maybe left behind, Democrats.
5: Well, and once again, this is why we have to point this out and why we have to talk about this is not just because this is some radical idea that's floating around and these people have no chance. They're running as third party independents that are never going to even get a percentage of the vote in these elections. These are now people that are a part of the DSA using the Democrat Party as their vessel to get elected. And we know that there's going to be a lot of new members of Congress that are a part of this in the next Congress. So starting in November.
3: Yeah, I had a question about that because a lot of people would say, well, why, how is it any different, I guess? So this would be essentially the same idea of like a libertarian running as a Republican.
5: Right.
3: Because because people will go, well, this isn't a third party, but in some ways it is. But that third party is somehow getting a stranglehold on the mainstream Democratic Party.
5: That's right. And they have used the DNC, the Democrat Party, as its vessel, or almost as if like the Tea Party were a full on party that decided then, hey, let's go within the Republican Party and get elected because we believe that we want change. Now, the difference in a Tea Party movement, which was saying we want less government in our lives, we want to get back to the roots, and we want to cling to the Constitution. This is a movement that wants to completely destroy the Constitution. And here's what I find so fascinating about this, because they are willing to be very honest, which is almost more scary that they are out
3: appreciate
5: front.
3: It a little bit more. At least there's no hiding.
5: Right. But then when you start to look at even what they put forward on their website, this is one thing about how they describe themselves. What is democratic socialism? To the democratic road to socialism. Our vision pushes further than historic social democracy and leaves behind authoritarian visions of socialism in the dustbin of history. So they're trying to differentiate themselves and say, I don't know, the Soviet Union or things of that nature, or Cuba even, where it's authoritarian socialism, if you will. But the problem is when you look at what they're doing, they take away all the constitutional safeguards against authoritarianism. They take away a three equal branches of government by eliminating the presidency, even destroying the bicameral system within the Congress and the legislature, and the Supreme Court they want to get rid of. But at the same time, they're going to give more power to a unicameral system, which would be an expanded House of Representatives. This is the same type of people like Bernie Sanders that preach against an oligarchy. If you do this, if you tear down all of our constitutional framework and you give more power to the House of Representatives, and it's only the House of Representatives, you will end up with nothing but an oligarchy, a rule of a group of people that become authoritarian because there is no checks on them at all.
11: And while Will says it very well, I think you should hear it from the horse's mouth. You should hear it from someone who's actually saying it. Because you can hear from us all day long, go, maybe they're, you know, overstating, maybe they're bloviating. No, let's hear. This is from Shannon Bream's show. Go ahead.
6: Okay, so then let's go back through some of those then. Abolish the Senate. There are people who are in the Senate now who are very supportive of DSA. They lose their seats?
12: Well, the Senate is an anachronistic institution. It comes from the British House of Lords. It is made to protect power for, you know, the system that was made to make sure that the people didn't have too much of a say. So we want to expand Congress significantly, but make it a unicameral legislature.
6: Okay.
5: Well, where she's wrong about talking about that, it isn't to make sure the people don't have too much of a say. It's to make sure that we don't have mob rule in this country where the entire country changes on a whim because of what's popular. It actually helps protect minority positions in this country when you have a bicameral legislature, when you have the Senate, which has equal representation for every state, and a House of Representatives, which has representative and proportional representation in the Congress. But then you also have checks on it from the executive, from the legislature. These are things that protect minority opinions in this country and help actually get to a system where you have to compromise. They are talking about zero compromise. They are talking about completely tearing down the foundations of this country. And you say, okay, well, how can you do that? Because our Constitution does protect these things. They're having workshops on how to write a constitution. Here is a quote from the New York City chapter of DSA on a workshop that was titled, How to Write a Constitution. It says, it has become increasingly apparent that the U.S. Constitution exacerbates some of the worst elements of American politics.
11: There you go.
5: So they do not want our constitutional system to exist going forward. That is why even when she talks about government ownership of corporations, that is an oligarchy. She is saying it very clearly. And even though it may not be the terms they want to use, because they're trying to say that our system now is an oligarchy, always listen to what they say when they want all corporations owned by the government, state, and an expanded House of Representatives. That is every American losing their rights.
11: It sounds, as Will said, like a boogeyman scenario. But it's a lot different when you actually start. Look, we're laughing about it a little bit here, but, you know, who will be laughing in 5 years? I think that's going to be the question. And you need to be a part of making sure that we're still the ones laughing at it. I encourage you, if you can, to support the work of the ACLJ. These are the kind of topics we'll be taking on, you know, straight on. We got to figure out where we're heading in the next few years. Some of these kind of topics feel like the ones where America is going to be at risk the most because it's happening from an internal point of view. And it's happening from a point of view that people seem to like. That's sort of the shocking part. Is you probably would play these clips, and there's probably a good number of good people in your life that will say, oh, yeah, that sounds great. I agree. And they want to start using big words like Will does. They want to start saying anachronistic or bicameral. Okay. Only socialists use those words.
5: Oh, no.
11: And Will. Who's hiding that, really? We don't know. Maybe hiding in plain sight. Maybe in this studio right now.
5: Are you calling me directly a socialist?
11: Not directly.
5: Oh, indirectly.
11: I'm just asking questions.
5: Oh, no.
11: I'm just asking questions about, I don't know. I haven't heard the word bicameral used so many times in 5 minutes in my life. Okay. First time for everything. Or what's the singular cameral?
5: Unicameral.
3: Unicameral, okay? That's not even in my vocabulary. All right, phone lines are open for you, 1-800-684-3110. Let's go Jamal calling in North Carolina. Jamal on line one, go ahead.
13: Hey, guys, great show. I've been told to get right into it, so here I am. When you have black folks voting around 80% for the Democratic Party, some other minorities as well, you take that away. You tell the people that are listening and who could share to other minorities how the DSA would directly affect them.
3: I mean, I think that's a real concern. I mean, look right at when socialism has taken over in other areas of the world, and I think you can start to point out some pretty bad things that happen to people who are minorities in those communities.
5: That's right. Once again, once you have an authoritarian state,
3: you don't
5: have
3: to go back too far.
5: Right. You can see how quickly it is minorities that are oppressed. And they may say things here, like even in this interview, and we don't have time to play it before the break, but they talk about when they say abolish the prisons, they say, well, mainly we want to get rid of crimes of poverty, which is a very fleeting thing. Like it's not really something you can define directly what that means. But at the same time, you see that they want to prosecute their political enemies like Benjamin Netanyahu with the International Criminal Court. Jamal, what I would say is that whenever our system is always focused on becoming a more perfect union. That is what our founders said. And yes, there's a lot of things in the past that we had to correct. We had to course correct and make it a more perfect union. But completely tearing it down to the studs and saying, none of this works, none of this protects anyone here, it will do nothing but enable people that think they know what's best for you. And I think that's a challenge to any American, whether you're whatever race, nationality. If you are now an American, you look at this and you have to say, do I think that this group of people believes and knows what's best for me better than I do myself? And I think what they would argue is, yeah, we know a lot better than you. And that's not the case.
3: Thank you, Jamal. I have to say, our producer just put the definition of bicameral into the chat. I just want people to know I do know what it means. I'm just saying I don't use it regularly. It doesn't just flow out of my mouth. Okay.
5: You ever lose your title?
3: I think, yeah, once a professor, always a professor. That's what they say.
5: I've heard that.
3: Like the president. Speaking of the presidency, I do have one change to the presidency I would like. We'll talk about it when we get back. 1-800-684-3110. Be right back.
14: We've witnessed monumental legal victories from defending the 14th Amendment and protecting our sacred American right to vote, the overturning of Roe v. Wade, and standing up for the religious liberty of our kids and seniors. But even with the many historic wins we've achieved, the battle is far from over. The attacks on our constitutionally protected rights persist. Countless unborn babies remain in jeopardy, and across the globe, innocent Christians are being targeted and killed across this country and around the world. This fight isn't just the ACLJ's. 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
3: Welcome back to Seculo. I take some calls. We're going to move on to another topic, but a lot of you have called in. I want you to keep calling 1-800-684-3110. Some people said, what's Logan's thoughts on the presidency? What's his one change? Maybe he's part of that big democratic socialist of America as well.
5: Aha! We gotcha.
3: Just like Will.
5: No!
3: Yeah, he is. Okay. Use big words. Only socialists use those kind of words. That being said, you know, I've always wanted, and I'm curious. Let me know in your thoughts, because it kind of messes with your brain. Because we have always thought about a two-term presidency. I've always had a big concern with the two-term presidency is that 2 years into your election, as or into your term, first term as president, is you're now having to shift gears into running for president again. And therefore, things get stuck, don't happen, you're distracted as the president, you don't move forward. What I would love to see is a one-term presidency. And that term could be 5 or 6 years. It doesn't have to be 4 years. But you actually get all the work done, move forward, and then if you have a successor, a vice president that's doing well, likely they could be elected. And if not, we move forward, but we get a fresh face in there every four to, let's say five. Five, I think, is kind of safe number. You want to say six? I think five is about
5: right. But I think six would be good because then you'd have, six. Two terms. You'd have two midterms, rather.
3: Yeah, you could say six.
5: The first midterm, then you have the second.
3: Let's say six. Okay, so a six-year term, and then that's it. You're done. We move on to the next one. None of this wasting years of your life having to try to win over the American people once again. Go in, you won, get your job done. Do what you say you're going to do. And if we don't like it, we move on with somebody else who's completely fresh either way. Love to hear your thoughts on that. 1-800-684-3110. Just one of my thoughts. If I was on this interview with Bream and she asked me that, she'd say true or false. I'd say true. I want to take some calls. We do have a ACLJ champion coming in. Linda's calling in Texas. By the way, a champion, someone that gives every month, reoccurring like a membership. And if you do decide to become a champion this month, your first donation will be matched. It will be doubled during our Liberty Drive. Go ahead, Linda.
15: Well, thank you for having me on. And I'm laughing. I'm laughing because I'm thinking 6 years of Biden? Oh, that, no, you're kidding, really?
3: That's the problem. That's why I tried to caveat it. Will turn me. Maybe 6 years too much. I don't know. Go ahead.
15: You know, if anything, who's the originalist constitutionalist on the panel over there? Because as I remember, Obama's for the living, and that living constitution means he can make changes abruptly or roughshod if you want to. But I'm so glad you guys are there. I really am, because he doesn't get away with it, and you guys just don't let him. But my point is, it's the welcome mat that the Democratic Party has allowed these socialists into their party. They call it the big umbrella. But listen, they mean business, and I've seen how President Obama has worked. So I pay attention. I wish most of America would. But, I mean, it's a welcome mat for this kind of
5: ideology. Absolutely, Linda. And honestly, they call it the big tent party. They're trying to say, look, we have, our far left wing, and we have the normal Democrats. No, they don't anymore, because you know who doesn't welcome the more moderate? I wouldn't even say moderate. Very liberal Democrats, for all intents and purposes, are not welcome in the party anymore, because this entire movement is pushing the party so far left. And they're not saying, yeah, we can all get along and we may disagree on several things. They fundamentally do not believe the same things. And that's when you start to see people like Bill Maher, who you never would have thought we would be playing positive clips from someone like Bill Maher on this show, but we do continue, because he is seeing what's happening within his own party, and he is not a conservative guy. But this is Bite 12 from Bill Maher on his show, talking about this insurgency within his party. Let's hear from him.
16: I'm not living in communist America. I mean, I know that the talking point is that, well, it's not communism, it's socialism. Okay, I've read the quotes from the DSA platform, from their own mouths. Don't tell me I'm not seeing what I am seeing.
5: And once again, that's because you are reading, and he is reading, one, the quotes they're saying, where they're saying, let's get rid of our Constitution, where they talk about the end of private corporations. It's all government-owned. That is not socialism. That is Marxism. That is communism.
3: I think when you look at someone like Bill Maher, or even a lot of, even my friends, I will say, a lot of my friends who were more traditional Democrats, go look back at campaign ads run by Obama. Look at campaign ads run by Bill Clinton. You will be shocked. You would think these are the most MAGA conservatives you'd ever seen running for president, talking about all the topics that we talk about today, because these were not debatable topics. These were common sense topics. Everyone wanted a secure border and make sure America is safe. Make sure your streets are clean. And It never got to the point of, like, the divide between a Republican and a Democrat, they used to make fun of it, saying that it was, you know, very, very blurry and very small. It was just essentially social issues. Now, it could, the delta cannot be wider at this point, which is going to cause a lot of issues when you actually get to the point of people deciding who's running this country. And look, we're about to have the funeral services, the memorial services for Senator Graham. Senator Graham, like I said, one of the few people, sort of the last of his kind, to where when those tributes started pouring in, they started pouring in from the left and the right of, you know, we may not even, a lot of them didn't even have that language. It was, you know, this guy would actually work with us. We could actually work together to find what was commonly good for America. The problem is when you have a major party on the rise that is not only trying to dismantle, and we say that not loosely, we don't say that jokingly, dismantle the fundamentals of the Constitution. When that is what's growing in America right now, we're going to have some serious problems. I do think, and I said this last week, the hope that we have is a lot of people right now in their late teens and early 20s, because they see what's going on. So us old crusty millennials who are doing a lot of the damage here, let's not lie. We want to pretend we're young people still, though we're in our 40s. Okay, we're trying to be cool and hip, Will. But here we are. I want to hear from you. We got another half hour coming up on this show. Phone lines will be open for that half hour, 1-800-684-3110. We'll talk a little about some of the work the ACLJ is doing. It's Christmas in July season. As July's wrapping up, we got a little bit of Christmas news to cover. I know you can feel it. You can feel the brisk air happening right now.
17: So cold outside.
3: You know, you can just pretend. That's why I have an air wind machine blowing on me. It's not because I want to. It's because I want to feel like Mariah Carey at Christmas time.
17: People don't realize that there's a fan behind you.
3: Well, they do now.
17: I know. You just told them.
3: Yeah. You know what?
17: But you made the statement was as if everyone knows there's a fan behind
3: you. Well, they don't see my hair blowing in the wind?
17: No, it's not.
3: No, I know. It's because it's slicked like a boss.
17: Because you're a cool millennial.
3: I'm a cool dude. You're watching Warp Tour this weekend? I was really rock and roll. 1-800-684-3110. I want you to call in, be a part of the show today. 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Someone just asked.
17: I know what you saw.
3: Do they wonder if you are
17: older?
3: I have to know. 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
0: 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The Holy Spirit is living inside of you right now. My name is Matthew here on 710 AM and 105.7 FM, The Word. 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
19: We all have our personal testimony, our story of how we came to Christ and our life changed. But Pastor Greg Laurie says, take care to tell it right.
20: Don't make your past sound better than your present. I've heard some people say, you know, I used to party, I had money, I had everything, I was great. But then I came to Christ. Now it's all of a sudden kind of a downer. Like, wait, don't talk about what you gave up for Jesus. Talk about what Jesus gave up for you.

0: When people hear what Jesus has done for us, they'll see what Jesus can do for them. That's the essence of sharing the gospel. But what has Jesus done for us? If we've lost sight of how our life has changed, it may be time for some soul searching before we go out soul winning. Today on A New Beginning, Pastor Greg Laurie helps us reignite the passion in our hearts and ignite our afterburners in our efforts to share Christ with those who need to meet Him. Today's study is from the series called Refresh.
1: John chapter 4, verse 3, we read, Jesus left Judea and departed again to Galilee, but he needed to go through Samaria. And he came to a city of Samaria, which is called Sychar, near the plot of ground that Jacob gave to his son Joseph. Now Jacob's well was there. Therefore, Jesus was tired from his journey, and he stopped by a well. It was around the sixth hour. That would be 12 o'clock noon. And a woman of Samaria came to draw water. And Jesus said to her, give me a drink. For his disciples had gone away into the city to buy food. Then the woman of Samaria said to him, how is it that you, being a Jew, would ask for a drink from me, a Samaritan woman? For Jews have no dealings with Samaritans. And Jesus answered and said to her, if you knew the gift of God and who it is that says to you, give me a drink, you would have asked him and he would have given you living water. This is a perfect example of how to build a bridge to a person. Now, this was an immoral woman, as the story reveals. She had been married and divorced five times, and she was living with some guy at the moment. This is a woman who was ostracized from the rest of the community. She would not have been an educated woman. She didn't know what the Bible said. And so she was living this life that was in opposition to what the Bible teaches. But Jesus does not start with that. He appeals first to her spiritual thirst. He reaches out to her, bringing me to some points now that you might want to write down. The first point is simply this. If you want to evangelize Jesus style, that's what I'm going to call this, Jesus style, it begins with the burden. Again, verse 4, he needed to go through Samaria. As a matter of fact, he did not need to go through Samaria. It was actually way out of the way. He was leaving his country. He was going effectively to another country that was populated by people that were known to be the enemies of Israel. So Jesus leaves his comfort zone, if you will. Jesus leaves his people, goes to this other place, not just to a woman who was a Samaritan, but an immoral woman who was a Samaritan. So when you want to share your faith effectively, it starts with a God-given concern. You have to care about the soul of a person who is not yet a believer. Second point, if you want to evangelize Jesus style, you need to use tact. I already touched on this earlier. Paul used tact there on Mars Hill. We should do the same thing. Isaac Newton said, quote, tact is the art of making a point without making an enemy, end quote. And that's a very great way to say it. Now the woman isn't fully getting what Jesus is saying. And now she starts to effectively argue with him, bringing me to my next point. To share the gospel Jesus style, we must adapt to the situation. John 14, 15, the woman said to him, sir, give me this water that I may not thirst, nor come here to draw. She's being sarcastic. Oh, yeah, you have water to drink? Oh, sir, give me this water that you're talking about. Jesus effectively calls her out. He says in John 4:16, why don't you call your husband to come here? She says, well, I have no husband. Jesus says, that's true. You've had five husbands and you're living with some dude right now. She's like, whoa, how did he know that? She says, sir, I perceive that you are a prophet. See, there will come a moment when you're engaging someone, you appeal to their spiritual thirst, but they might ask you a question like, well look, I'm living with my boyfriend or girlfriend or, you know, I'm doing drugs. Would I have to give that up to follow Jesus? You might say, well, I don't want to say, you know, yes, that might turn them away. No, you need to tell them the truth. Yes, you need to give that up to follow Jesus Christ. You see, sin is keeping you from God. Now, I don't start with those issues, but I'm not going to avoid them when I get to them. They need to know that sin separates them from God. But the solution is a relationship with Jesus. The problem is sin. The solution is Jesus. And so Jesus engages her and tells her what she needs to do. Now, after this woman at the well, here's Jesus. Tell her the truth. She says, sir, I think you might be the Messiah. He goes, loose paraphrase, girl, I am the Messiah. You're speaking with the Messiah. And then we read these words, John 4:28. The woman left her water pot, went away into the city and said to the man, come see a man who told me all things I ever did. Could this be the Christ? That brings me to my final point. Telling your story or sharing your testimony is a powerful bridge for the gospel message. Again, telling your story, also known as your testimony. Now, this is a way of kind of preaching to a person without preaching at them. Let me illustrate. Here's how I might use my story. I might say, well, you know, I was 17 years old. I was using drugs. My life was empty. And I saw these Christians sitting on the front lawn of my high school campus singing about God. And I thought, these people are crazy. These people, you know, fell off the stupid tree and hit every branch on the way down. What's wrong with these people? Why do they believe this? So I'm kind of putting myself in the shoes of the person I'm talking to, because maybe that is actually how they feel at the moment. But then I'll go on to say, but then I tried a new thought on for size. What if this is true? And I quickly dismissed it. It couldn't be true. There's no way it could be true. But again, I thought, what if it's all true? And then a guy got up to speak and he said, Jesus said, you're for me or against me. And I looked at the Christians and I realized I wasn't one of them. And that was the day I prayed and asked Christ into my life. Now, see, I'm telling a story. I'm putting myself in the way I used to think, which may be the way the person I'm talking to is thinking at present. And I'm showing them the transition, how I got from A to B. And in a way, I'm preaching to them because I'm telling them what the preacher said, but I'm not pointing my finger at them, but I'm building the bridge. See, that's the point of a testimony. It builds the bridge.
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1: 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It's not just a travel experience. 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
2: 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Let's continue.
1: Just a few tips about sharing your personal story. Don't glorify or exaggerate the past. Don't glorify or exaggerate the past. You know, some people, their testimony gets more dramatic with the telling. I've heard some people talk and tell how they came to Christ, and I hear them a few years later, and wow, a lot more stuff is in that story. Did you just remember that, or are you embellishing it a little bit? You know, don't make your past sound better than your present. I've heard some people say, you know, I used to party, I had money, I had everything, I had women, it was great, but then I came to Christ. Now it's all of a sudden kind of a downer. Like, wait, your old life was miserable. Why are you making your old life sound better than your new life? Someone might be listening to you and thinking, I want your old life, not your new life. I love the way that Paul had perspective on his past. Paul was a very accomplished individual, very intelligent, but he dismissed all of it. He said in Philippians 3, all the things I once thought were so important are gone from my life. Compared to the high privilege of knowing Christ as my Lord, everything I used to think was significant is now insignificant. And then one translation puts it, it's dog dung. And the word that Paul used is that root word, excrement. That stuff, it's like poop. Compared to what I have now, he says, I've dumped it in the trash so I could embrace Christ and be embraced by him. Isn't that beautiful? So don't talk about what you gave up for Jesus. Talk about what Jesus gave up for you. I really don't care what you gave up. It's nothing compared to what God has done for you. Talk about how Jesus died on the cross for your sin, how he made the greatest sacrifice of all. It's not about you. It's about him. And you tell your story only to make a beeline to his story, the greatest story ever told. But this is where it breaks down for a lot of people. How do you get the person from A to B? How do you get them to come to Jesus? You've shared your testimony. You've shared the gospel. How do you pop the question, if you will? It's a little bit like a marriage proposal. I've heard of some pretty amazing and creative marriage proposals. A friend that proposed to his wife underwater. He had one of those little tablets, you know, you can write underwater, and he wrote, will you marry me? I've heard of people putting it, you know, skywriting, will you marry me? My wife tells me I never properly proposed. She says we were out having dinner and I looked at her and we'd been going out for around, 2 years at that point. And I said to her, according to Kathy, well, I guess we're going to get married, huh? And she says, that was my proposal. No getting down on one knee. No, will you marry me? Here's the ring. No, just, well, I guess we're getting married, huh? Well, that's kind of weak, but at least I said something. So you might ask, how do I actually pop that question? It's as simple as this. After you've shared all those things with the person, you ask them this question. Would you like to ask Jesus Christ to come into your life right now? You need to be led by the Spirit. But the Lord might direct you to ask this question at an unexpected time. Let me tell you a story about a man named Roy. My wife Kathy and I would go take walks in the morning, and we came upon this older gentleman that was obviously struggling because he would walk and have to stop. And so we started talking with him. He said, I think I've seen you on TV. I said, yeah, I've been on TV a few times. And are you a preacher? Yes, I'm a preacher. What's your name? My name is Roy. Well, my name is Greg. Nice to meet you, Roy. How you doing? Well, he says, I have a heart condition. And my heart actually will hurt. But I'm exercising and I'm doing everything that I can to, you know, stay strong. And so I started to share the gospel with Roy. Roy's immediately defensive. Oh, my whole family's Christian, he says. And they're always telling me to believe in Jesus. But I have a lot of questions about the Christian faith. I said, well, Roy, what are some of them? So he asked me a couple of the questions and I answer them. And then we say, nice to see you. And that day's over. So the next day, we see Roy again. He goes, I have another question for you, preacher. Sure, Roy, fire. And hits me with the question. I gave him an answer. I see him the next day. I have another question for you. This went on for kind of a long time. A few weeks, actually, with the questions from the skeptical Roy. I wasn't hopeful he was going to believe necessarily. But one day, I'm sitting with my wife in our house, and we're actually having a devotion together. We're reading the Bible and we're praying, and I look out my window and literally right in my eye shot, I see Roy just standing there. And I said, Kathy, I think this is Roy's day to come to Christ. So I walked out of my house. I walked up. Hey, Roy, how you doing? He says, I'm okay. I'm just stopping. My heart's hurting a little bit. I said, Roy, I'm going to ask you a question. We've had a lot of talks about the questions you have. Yes. Here's my question for you, Roy. Would you like to accept Jesus Christ right now? He said, yes, I would. It was a moment. So I said, let's pray. And I prayed with Roy. It was a beautiful thing. So I gave him a Bible And then I would see him after that. And I knew his family. They were all Christian and they were all very excited. I heard that Roy had come to Christ. So I'd see him the next day and he goes, I was just remembering some of the songs I used to sing in church when I was a little boy. And then I saw him the next day and he says, my heart's hurting right now, but I'm just thinking of how much pain Jesus went through as he died on the cross. Roy was like growing in his faith. It was amazing. And then for a few days, we didn't see Roy out there walking. And one day we get a knock on our door. There's a young man standing there and he says, I'm Roy's grandson. I said, yes. He says, I'm sorry to tell you that my grandfather went to be with the Lord, but I want to thank you for sharing the gospel with him. And he loved the Lord and we had such great times together after he had committed his life to Christ. And I was so thankful. I popped the question. Maybe I can close by popping the question to you. And I'm talking to somebody right now that needs Jesus. And the problem is no one has ever told you how to actually become a Christian. Let me tell you in the simplest way I can. Let me go back and remind you of something I already said. You're a sinner. Don't take it personally. I'm a sinner. We're all sinners. We've broken God's commandments. We've fallen short of his glory. God loved you so much, he sent his son to die on the cross for your sins. And then Jesus rose again from the dead. And Jesus is literally standing at the door of your life and he is knocking and he is saying, if you will hear his voice and open the door, he will come in. So here's my question. Would you like Jesus Christ to come into your life right now? It's as simple as a prayer. I'll lead you in the same prayer I led Roy in some years ago. Simple prayer where you will just say, Lord, I want your forgiveness. I want to have my spiritual thirst satisfied. I want to know that when I die, I will go to heaven. If you want Jesus to come into your life, if you want that void in your life filled, if you want your guilt taken away, if you want to go to heaven when you die, if you want to find the meaning and purpose of life, pray this prayer with me right now. I'm going to pray it, and you can pray it out loud or you can pray it quietly in your heart. But would you pray with me? Just pray these words. Lord Jesus, I know that I am a sinner, but I know that you are the Savior who died on the cross for me and rose again from the dead. Jesus, I choose to follow you from this moment forward. Be my Savior and Lord. Be my God and my friend. In Jesus' name I pray. Amen.

0: 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It's called A Great Awakening, the story of George Whitefield.
1: You have promoted the greatest awakening these colonies have ever seen. Arise, O sleeper! Awaken!
0: Pastor Greg, there's a scene in the movie where a rather tired, stuffy old preacher reads a scripture with absolutely no conviction, then half-heartedly introduces George Whitefield as the guest speaker. And Whitefield steps up with his thunderous voice and his explosive passion, and the people are just riveted. But at the end, the old preacher is so incensed, he tells Whitefield never to come back again. And if I'm remembering right, you had a similar experience when you were a young preacher. Isn't that right?
2: That's really true. And if you've seen the Jesus Revolution film, you'll remember that it was depicted there. But basically, I was invited to go speak at a church where another pastor had been speaking previously, but he wasn't.

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1: Many of late and created not a little following for himself. 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
4: Do not be deceived! 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You must be born again!
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5: Good morning. Hope you're having a good day so far. My name is Matthew. Let's look at Matthew chapter 28, 18 through 20. Jesus said, "All authority in heaven and on earth has been given to me. Therefore, go and make disciples of all nations, baptizing them in the name of the Father and of the Son and of the Holy Spirit, and teaching them to obey everything I have commanded you. And surely I am with you always to the very end of age." 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That verse reminds me that we need to baptize my daughter. She is 6 years old. She'll be 7 next month. And she is just on fire for God. She loves praying. She loves reading her Bible, even though she doesn't know all the words. She loves coming up with her own worship songs and writing her own Bible verses. So she is just a strong, mighty woman of God at the age of 6. So we are planning to get her baptized, hopefully next month at our church here in the greater Sacramento area.
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9: The difference between happy couples and unhappy couples is that happy couples, they have the same amount of fights and disagreements, conflict as the other couples, unhappy couples. Happy couples repair. They come back to it. They talk about it.
10: Well, today on Focus on the Family with Jim Daly, we'll have some really helpful ideas for your marriage so you can be a happier couple. Thanks for joining us. I'm John Fuller.
6: Today we have good news for couples who feel like they're always fighting about the same thing. That seems normal. The key is what you do after the conflict. Do you sit and stew, or do you try to soften your heart and reach out to the heart of your spouse? Today, we're sharing an upbeat workshop on this very topic, featuring our own Dr. Greg Smalley and his wife, Erin, who head up our marriage ministry here at Focus. Greg and Erin are the authors of several books, and you're about to hear, they are very engaging speakers.
10: They really are, and here now are Greg and Erin Smalley speaking at a couples conference sponsored by Focus on the Family.
11: We all deal with hard times, even with simple things like conflict. And that's really, I think, what God's been working in our own marriage is this really learning how to repair that. Because when we think about conflict, I think that most of us were taught when it comes to conflict that we need to learn how to resolve that, right? I mean, do a simple Google search of conflict resolution and millions, billions of information is going to pop up. Because that's what we imagine. When there's something going here, how do we resolve this? Mm-hmm. And the unfortunate part is that we've been taught something that actually is not even true. We hate the term, within marriage, conflict resolution, because it sets us up, we think, to fail in a lot of ways, because there's some amazing research that really explains why that often doesn't work within our marriage. Mm-hmm.
9: So probably the foremost expert in our country on marriage research is a guy named Dr. John Gottman. What he found is that 70% of relationship conflict is about perpetual problems. So they're arguments that never go away and they're not fully resolved. They happen over and over and over again. So 70% of the time we're going to argue about something probably pretty similar to what we argued about last time.
11: Yeah.
9: And so we're going to run through just some examples of what does this look like? What are those perpetual problems? They're things that don't change.
11: Yeah.
9: It's very consistent.
11: Yeah. In kind of two big buckets of this idea of perpetual things that just that they don't ever go away. We just keep dealing with them over and over mm-hmm. and over again. So one would just be personality differences, mm-hmm. right? Erin's an extrovert. So Erin, it's beautiful to watch Erin. She's the way she loves on people and the sheer volume of relationships that she has. For me as an introvert, I always tell people, I only have friends because my extroverted wife has set me up on play dates with other men. So, seriously, she came home one time, she said, hey, by the way, Wednesday, you're going to have lunch with Fred. I went, I'm sorry, who? Fred. Oh, I met his wife. He's amazing. How do you know? Do you meet him? No, but she just speaks so highly of him. I'm not having lunch with Fred.
9: And
11: now he's one of my very best friends. So... But it's perpetual because it's not like, in spite of her constant prayer, it's not like tomorrow I'm going to wake up and be an extrovert, right? So that we can have all these people over. Because how many times do we argue and debate if we're going to have people over during the week? Mm-hmm. She's always saying, hey, by the way, so-and-so, last night,
9: yes.
11: so-and-so's going to be over there. I'm like, oh.
9: With three people over last
11: they're
9: night.
11: They're terrible people. Why would you even want them over? So that's not going to change. It's perpetual. We've been arguing about how many nights that we do stuff with mm-hmm. others for mm-hmm. 31 years.
9: Yeah.
11: So
9: how about the early and late? Like sometimes one of the spouses will stay up, be a night owl. The other one will be an early morning person. And I know for you are the early morning person. Greg will get up and he is just ready to go at 5 a.m. Ugh. I never even roll over at 5 a.m. I'm much more of like a 7 a.m. girl, but I like to stay up late and that's not going to change.
11: Yeah. We always tell couples, you know, if one of you is late night, one of you early, just at least start off in bed together. Just have that time. And then Erin will get up and after I fall asleep. I remember one time I come down 5 in the morning and get to the bottom of the stairs, and I ram into a massive picnic table that wasn't there the night before. And I'm like, do we have gnomes or what? Where did this come from?
9: You went to bed. I had got this table. I had bought it earlier in the day. It needed to be assembled. So I called a friend at like 10 p.m. and said, hey, you want to come over and help me put this table together? So we did. I was in bed by 1.
11: She has a whole nother life that I don't even know about. Yeah. That's my 1 a.m. friend there. I'd love to introduce you. Yeah. I mean, it can be one of you is very logical. One of you is very emotional. One of you has lots of words. The other doesn't have hardly any words. Sense of humor can mm-hmm. be, man.
9: Pace.
11: Yeah, exactly.
9: I run a much faster pace than you. And thank goodness. What I will say is your pace slows me down. That's good.
11: Yeah. So again, the point is that when it comes to personality, I mean, those conflicts, those disagreements that we get in around that kind of stuff, it's perpetual. It's not like we're going to resolve that. The other big bucket, too, is what we'd call lifestyle differences.
9: Totally. And one of my favorite differences between us is I love to have lights on in the house. Oh. I cannot tell you the number of times, and it's not every light. It's just a few lights, very strategically placed to create like a soothing mood. Today alone, I think before we left, I turned a light on and you turned it off no less than like 5 times.
11: Because we're leaving.
9: I walk into a room and I turn it on.
11: I'm like, why is that still on?
9: And even leaving, I'm like, Olive, the dog needs a light on.
11: She always says that. I'm just trying to create a mood. I'm like, well, if the mood is utter irritation, you know, then you're successfully creating that mood.
9: I would try to convince him that actually you're wasting more energy by turning it off. Just leave it on. You know, kind of like if you turn a car on and off.
11: It's exactly right? Like that.
9: Yes. Well, there was an electrical engineer sitting in the front row at one of our events, and he came up at the break and he said, actually, Aaron, you're wrong. It's better to turn it off. So now we know.
11: I hugged him.
9: Yes.
11: As painful as an introvert as I was, well, I hugged him. Yeah, I mean, communication, mm-hmm. right? Household responsibilities, just the differences. I mean, if you're cooking, man, everything's out and there's mess everywhere.
9: Cupboard doors are open.
11: You know,
9: everywhere.
11: When I cook, I just love to clean along the way so that when we sit down to eat, you know, it's mainly 90% cleaned up. And so this one time, so we were frying up some chicken or something. I don't remember what we were doing, but we were using her grandmother, seriously, big, huge glass lid. So we finish. And so I take the lid and I go to set it in the sink. And she yells out, whoa, don't you run water over that. I'm like, I am 40 something. I'm an adult man. I know what I'm doing. I know how to clean. And so I grab something else and bring it over. Forget that the lid, piping hot lid, is right there. Turn the water on. And it was like an explosion went off. And I told her, you probably shouldn't run water over that after all. So, yeah. But even that's a difference. I mean, again, all these things, lifestyle differences, you know, temperature. Do you guys ever battle about temperature in the house? Oh, man. I mean, the point is that's the stuff that we're talking about. That's all this perpetual stuff. We don't resolve that stuff.
9: Mm-hmm. And so couples are going to return to the same things over and over again. And Dr. John Gottman found that the difference between happy couples and unhappy couples is that happy couples, they have the same amount of fights and disagreements, conflict as the unhappy couples. Happy couples repair. They come back to it. They talk about it. And so often couples don't go back. They don't have that conversation of coming back after the fact. They don't sit down right in the middle of it and try to resolve it because hearts are closed. It won't go well. So how do we repair conflict like Dr. Gottman says?
11: Yeah, I love he has a line that says, all couples argue, successful couples repair. That is really where God has us. Just really, what does that look like? Because we do frustrate each other. We do get into conflict. And just, especially for me, because I think you do that much better. You're better at repairing than I am. So it's really something I've been trying to learn to do. And so we love the verse out of 1 Peter 3:7. So it says, likewise, husbands, live with your wife in an understanding way. What I like about that word, understanding, is that it actually, another way to say that word, understanding, is compassionate. So really what it's saying, husbands, live with your wives in a compassionate way. It's all about care.
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11: The essence, the goal that we're discovering around repairing these things, that these perpetual problems, is really, how do we just care that, you know, I blew up your antique, you know, 9-generation lid or whatever. So how do we repair in those moments? And so that's really what we want to talk. You've got some notes there. I'm just going to hit three things that kind of make sense to us as we go to repair this. The first one really is all around, if I'm going to repair something, so something has happened, I've got an argument about, you know, the the fourth night in a row that we've had people over, or the lights being on, or the temperature costing us all this money, whatever. So the first thing that has to happen is that, again, whatever, in spite of Erin, whatever she's doing, I can choose to become humble. Because the great verse in Proverbs that talks about that pride leads to conflict. So much of this perpetual stuff that goes on and how it's hard to repair that stuff is I just get prideful. I think I'm right. You know, the verse that talks about do nothing out of what? Selfish ambition or vain conceit. The beautiful part of that verse, selfish ambition, vain conceit. Vain conceit is when we're excessively proud of our own opinion. That is so me. So often I'm so excessively proud of how I see things or my perspective. Saw this one time. Our son, Garrison, and I love to watch basketball. We just love to watch sports together. So it was March Madness. So it was one of those weekends that there's so many great games on. And really, Garrison and I spent the entire weekend in our basement just watching games. We didn't shower, you know. We'd beg Erin to bring us food. We didn't want to miss anything. It was just one of those weekends. So now it was kind of late Sunday, right? Mm-hmm. And so you came down.
9: Mm-hmm. And I just was checking in with Garrison. I knew he had a big project due on Monday. Hey, son, you've completed the project, right? And he's like, oh, no, I haven't. And so we got into a conversation about just suggesting maybe he goes upstairs and starts the project Sunday night.
11: Oh, there was like a minute left in this game that we were so into. It was a great game. So I said, hey, there's like a minute left. I'll send him up when he's done. And you're being a little hard on the kid. Oh, man. Oh. Have you ever seen one of those scary movies to where the monster thing all of a sudden starts turning slowly, the head kind of goes all the way around? Because that's what she did. And I could swear at some moment her eyes, like a great white, kind of rolled back, and it was just white. So she's just now locked onto me, and I'm thinking, oh, no. So she goes, Garrison, why don't you go up and start in on your homework? Your father and I need to talk. I was like, no, we don't need to. Really. You win. I was wrong. It's a noob. We're talking. So we began to discuss all of this. And man, I just kept going on and on. Mm-hmm. And what I've learned a lot of times within our marriage is that obviously there's no winners or losers, you know, in a situation like this. But to quote unquote, I often win these things by simply wearing Erin down. I just kind of win by attrition. She just gets tired. Mm-hmm. And so she gets worn out. She's like, okay, my head is splitting. I don't know where we are. And I'm just going to go. I'll see you up in bed. So Erin starts to climb our basement stairs. Then she stops, turns around again, looks right at me. And she goes, and by the way, she goes, your mother warned me that this is what you would do anytime we had an argument. And then she just left and kept going right up the stairs.
9: It was like 25 years into our marriage, so I decided that was a good time to share that piece of information.
11: Yes. So how do we repair that kind of stuff? Because that is the kind of stuff that happens. Mm-hmm. So at some point, I have to go off and spend some time with the Lord, really looking for a humbled heart, mm-hmm, instead of a prideful heart. Because as Erin left, actually her comment really bothered me. Not because I was like, well, that was so disrespectful or so snarky. Like, none of that. What bothered me, was that actually true? Like, did my mother really warn you this is how it'd be? Yes. It was rhetorical,
9: okay,
11: by the way. So
9: my head didn't move.
11: Triggered now. So it just bothered me. And again, I love how God shows up, because the next morning, you know, often when our kids would be getting ready and we were out in the kitchen and we had this little Devo. And so I'd just read a quick Devo. And so this one was on that Proverbs verse that just said, pride leads to conflict. And it just was like, okay, fine, Lord, I get it. And so there's just something about just that Philippians 2, do nothing out of selfish ambition or vain conceit, but in what? But in humility, consider others, you know, is more important. So just that moment, what I've learned is if we're really going to repair something, I've got to go off with the Lord, spend some time, get my heart back open so that we can actually have a dialogue, right?
9: Mm-hmm. So once you have your humble self on, so often I'll just go, what would my humble self do right now in this situation? And it kind of takes me to that place. But then it's coming and establishing a dialogue between the two of you. So it's, we've gotten really good at just going, hey, I really need a repair. You know, that thing that happened, can we talk about it? Are you available? And we like to use the language, are you available to have a heart talk? Because it's indicating, I want to talk about something of the heart, feelings, emotions. I want to offer that. And it's always nice to ask, like, are you available? Because maybe you're not. Maybe you're not there. Maybe your heart's still closed. You're still triggered. You're not ready to engage. And so just asking.
11: Yeah.
9: And inviting you into that so you don't feel, I know often you'll say you feel like, when I don't invite you in, you feel like you're drafted in.
11: Hijacked, I think is the hijacked word I use. But yes.
9: Hijacked, drafted, it kind of goes hand in hand.
11: Same thing.
9: And yeah, you know, straight out of James 1:19, be quick to listen, slow to speak, slow to anger. And with that open heart, recognizing we're teammates, we're on the same team, we can establish this dialogue and work towards repair together. And so humble ourselves, establish the dialogue, but then simply leaning in and caring about how is your spouse feeling? So often we go logic and we want to, you know, nope, that didn't happen, or it happened this way, or it didn't happen, versus just sitting and listening, like, what are they feeling? And being curious about what happened for them. What was that like for them?
11: Yeah, teamwork, and just that we're on the same team. Mm-hmm. And Aaron is great at that. Hey, can we repair something? Because, hey, we're on the same team here. Mm-hmm. And that makes such a big difference. I remember I was super stressed out. We were selling a home, and the buyers wanted a whole bunch of our furniture. And so on one hand, I was like, cool, because, I mean, we'd had this furniture for a long time. Mm-hmm. But Aaron continued to talk with our daughters about all this stuff then that is an extrovert.
9: And just,
11: you know,
9: dreaming.
11: Just dreaming about all this stuff that we could then buy. And so I'm just hearing dollar signs, and it was just stressing me out, the whole thing. And so this one time, we were just all sitting in our little living room, kind of a couple weeks before we're supposed to move out, and just listening to Aaron and the girls just talk, and they're adding stuff in and stuff we never even talked about, and it just overloaded me. And so I said rather loud, very, very sharp, Aaron, come on, we've talked about this. You gave me your word that you're going to stick within a budget. Like, everything you're talking about, that's like double our budget. Come on, man. And everybody just went silent looking at me because I said that with so much energy, probably more energy than I intended, but clearly I was triggered. And so they're all just staring at me. Well, Aaron doesn't say a word. She just gets up. She's across the room. She just walks straight at me. And I just remember thinking the way that she's moving so purposeful, so quick right at me, that I remember just kind of leaning back thinking, it's going to happen. I mean, 31 years, oh my goodness, this, the day is that she's going to smack me upside the head or something. And she came right over and she grabs the sides of my cheeks and just pulls me right eye level to her. And I really have no idea what to think. And she goes, you listen to me. She goes, you and I are on the same team. And therefore, we either will win together or we're going to lose together. I won't spend a dime unless it's something that feels good to both of us. And then she planted this super big kiss right on my lips and then just let go. And I kind of fumbled back. And then she just went and sat down and just kept going, making out her dream list. I will never forget that moment, though. You talk about establishing a dialogue by reminding me that we're, mm-hmm, hey, we got this. Mm-hmm. And so we did later on that night. She said, hey, let's repair this. Or I think maybe Ivan said, can we repair that? Mm-hmm. So as I apologize, but again, I need moments to get my heart back open. I need to be humbled. Mm-hmm. Then we establish that dialogue. We're on the same team. Let's repair this. Mm-hmm. What do we need to repair? And yeah, then you're right. Then it's just caring.
9: Because even in that moment, I was sitting there. I'm like, what is happening for him right now? Oh, he thinks I'm going to go buy things that he doesn't know about. And I'm like, oh, that's ridiculous. We're teammates. And so being able to recognize something's going on over there, oftentimes we begin taking it personally, and that's when we get triggered. And so it allowed me to just lean in and just care what was happening over there and then give you a big old kiss.
11: Yeah. That rocked my world. What it's done is it's just, again, within our own marriage, it's just such a great reminder for me that I'm not trying to resolve anything. More than anything, this is just an opportunity for us just to care about how the other felt and what was that like when I, with all that energy, you know, I did feel a wee bit controlling and whatever. I mean, these are small, quick little conversations. There's bigger stuff that we got to repair. Mm-hmm. And that can take a little bit longer. Holly and I will probably need at least an hour, you know, right? Just really easily. But I mean that, but more than anything, I'm just leaning in, listening to the feelings. I love the quote that says, people will forget what you said, people will forget what you did, but people will never forget how you made them feel. And that's exactly right. Just to lean in, what was that like for you? Mm-hmm. In whatever the situation, all this perpetual stuff is just going to keep happening again and again. We're not going to solve the introvert-extrovert deal. But, man, we can care about how that felt when one of us, you're hurt because I've said I can't have anybody over. Or I'm hurt because we've had too many people. Whatever it is, that's what we're really learning to do that whole lot better. Mm-hmm. And, again, the easy thing for me is just now going up to her and saying, hey, that interaction we just had a while ago, do we need to repair anything? And there's sometimes she's like, eh, I know, we're both tired, we're both hungry, whatever. But there are plenty of times she's like, yeah, that'd be good. And I know what that means. I know my goal is just to go after her heart, hear the emotions, care about how she felt. Mm-hmm. She does that for me. And we're just watching that make such a big difference. Mm-hmm. It's hard. Because, again, I get all up into my head and I want to debate. I want to be right, and we're learning how to do that differently.
9: Mm-hmm. Because again, remember, the scripture says, those who marry will face many trials and troubles. How do we do that in a way that we can come back together and repair those trials and troubles if it's between us? Because I believe that is the design.
10: And that's where we'll have to end this presentation from Dr. Greg Smalley and his wife, Erin. And if you're curious, Erin was referring just then to 1 Corinthians chapter 7, verse 28 from the Apostle Paul.
6: Yeah, and it's worth repeating. Paul said, those who marry will have worldly troubles. But as we've seen, healthy couples can grow closer by overcoming those troubles as a team. That's God's design. And we have a great free resource for you to check out. It's called the Reactive Cycle Assessment. It's a 10-minute quiz that will help you identify the hot buttons that might make an argument worse because a core fear has been triggered. It's really enlightening, and I know mine. I mean, I can feel it. Then you got to go to work on how to fix those things. Let me remind you, we are able to research, design, and share free resources because of donors like you. It takes money and talent to create everything Focus offers. 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
17: Welcome to Turning Point. Do you ever get discouraged? If so, you're not alone. Even the strongest Christians can lose heart. It happened to the Apostle Paul. Today, Dr. David Jeremiah shares how Paul overcame discouragement and offers tools to help you become stronger in your faith so that God can use you powerfully. Listen as David introduces his special message, Finding Life Through Death.
18: And you don't have to look very far to discover the big example of that principle. How do we have spiritual life? Through the death of the Lord Jesus Christ. He died for us so that we might live with him. And throughout the Bible, the principle of life through death is taught both by illustration and by exhortation. Today we're going to look at a passage in 2 Corinthians chapter 4 that underscores that principle for the way you and I live. It will help you get perspective, which is one of the reasons we're doing this series of messages. And we have a study guide called Making Sense of It All. It has all of the lessons that we have taught so far, and you can catch up with those lessons as well as listen to the ones we're doing right now, which are a little bit extra from the series. We want you to have these principles while we're talking about it. We're going to talk about finding life through death, finding freedom through slavery, and getting through giving this week on Turning Point. And now here's part one of Finding Life Through Death.
19: Open your Bibles to the book of 2 Corinthians. Today we're going to talk about the principle of living through dying. And I want you to look at your Bibles, first of all, and notice with me two verses in the fourth chapter. And there's just one phrase in these two verses that I want to single out, and it's this little phrase: we do not lose heart, verse 1. Go down to the 16th verse, and it says, therefore, we do not lose heart. So let me ask you this question. Do you ever lose heart? Do you ever get discouraged? Do you ever feel like giving up? Do you ever struggle? Well, so do I. And so do all Christians. And so did Paul. But in this passage of Scripture, he's going to tell us how we can keep from getting discouraged, how we can keep from losing heart in such a way that it takes us out of the game. I've been asked often, what is the number one thing you deal with in your own personal life that can take you out of circulation for a while? And it's discouragement. I can be discouraged. I don't get discouraged very often. In fact, very seldom, but I can get discouraged. And it's interesting how it sneaks up on you. Isn't that true? And all of a sudden, discouragement just comes over like a cloud and you wonder, what in the world is going on here? Well, Paul is going to help us understand that as Christians, we're candidates for discouragement if we don't understand the Christian experience. And in this passage of Scripture, he's going to unfold that for us under the metaphor of living through dying. I have been reading a book by Gary Thomas that has the interesting title of The Beautiful Fight. Now, that in itself sounds like a paradox, doesn't it? Whoever heard of a beautiful fight? A fight at home, a fight in church, doesn't ever sound like any kind of fight could be beautiful. But he outlines in this book how the inward struggle that we have for godliness is a beautiful fight. And in this book, he tells us that the Christian life is a fight, but it is a worthwhile one. It is a beautiful fight. It is a fight between what we know ourselves to be and what we desire to be. It is a fight between what we know we ought to do and what we end up doing. It is a fight between wanting to live for Jesus Christ and then sometimes finding how selfish we are, living for our own selves. It's kind of like what Paul wrote about in Romans chapter 7 when he says, "What I will to do, that I do not practice, but what I hate, that I do." Have you ever been there? You want to do the right thing. You have the desire in your heart to do the right thing, but sometimes you don't. This is the beautiful fight, according to Gary Thomas. Later on in the book, he says, "Can I be honest with you? You may have been lied to, and you may have believed the lie. You've been taught a Christianity that has no cross. You've been sold a faith that turns God into the spiritual embodiment of absolutely unconditional approval, which never says should, never says ought, and never says must. You've been told that God loves you just the way you are, which is true, and that it's therefore okay to stay the way you are, which is not true. But the changing from the way you are to the way you want to be, that can be painful. That can be excruciating. That's the beautiful fight. It hurts to die to dreams that you've had in your own flesh. It sometimes feels as though we're being ripped apart when we let something go. But the pain is a good pain. And the difficult journey is a good journey. And the beautiful fight, it's still a beautiful fight. And I have good news for you and for me too. We're not alone in this. We're not isolated from all the Christians of every generation or from our own generation. We're not the only ones that struggle. Everyone struggles. In fact, I've come to the place where I'm comfortable with the struggle. I worry about people who don't know there is a struggle. Have you met folks like that? They got saved inside the gate, went to sleep, and haven't awakened in 20 years. They don't know there's a struggle. Somebody wake them up and tell them, "You're in a fight." They don't know they're in a fight. So if you struggle, that's good. That means you care about what's going on in your life. The fight, this struggle, is understood when we study the Scripture. It's an intrinsic part of God's plan for you and for me. It is a creature like you and like me, living in two worlds that are diametrically opposed to one another. I want to tell you today that you are living in a dying world, and you are dying in a living world. That sounds contradictory, doesn't it? That sounds like a paradox. That sounds like it doesn't make any sense. But this is how Paul expresses it here in the fourth chapter, in the 10th verse. "Always carrying about in the body the dying of the Lord Jesus, that the life of Jesus also may be manifested in our mortal flesh. Now, in the fourth chapter of 2 Corinthians, Paul is going to explain to us, and I believe the most incredible passage about this in all the Word of God, why we have this intensity of struggle within us as believers. I think some of us got saved and we thought, whew, now the struggle's over. Now I can just be for Jesus and everything will be okay. Then all of a sudden, about the second week, we thought, what is this? I still have some of those desires to do the things I used to do, but I still have this desire to do what Jesus wants me to do, and now you're torn inside. Well, Paul's going to help us understand that, first of all, by giving us a picture of living through dying. Notice in verse 7, he says, but we have this treasure in earthen vessels, that the excellency may be of God and not of us. Now, let me unpack this for us. He's going to talk, first of all, about the precious content that is available, that is the gospel. Notice the 7th verse says, we have this treasure. What is the treasure he's talking about? Well, the answer to that question is up in the first words of this chapter. Therefore, since we have this ministry, this treasure is the same as this ministry, and this ministry is the gospel of Jesus Christ. Paul is saying, we have this wonderful treasure, the treasure of the gospel. How many of you know the gospel is a treasure? The gospel is the greatest treasure you have. I know you love your wife and your kids, but even more than that is the treasure of the gospel, because the gospel is the power of God unto salvation, and it's the gospel which can change your life, and for many of you has changed your life. But Paul says, this gospel, which is the most profound truth in the world, this gospel which produces the most powerful eternal effects, this gospel which frees people from the power of sin and death, this gospel which releases us from condemnation and gives us eternal joy and peace and satisfaction. Paul says this gospel, this treasure, has been placed in earthen vessels. The priceless treasure in earthen vessels. Now, what is he talking about? This perishable container. We have this treasure in earthen vessels. Well, let me just tell you straight out, the earthen vessel is your body. Your body is clay. It's made out of dust. Paul uses the earthen vessel as a synonym for the body, for the human body, and we'll see that a little more clearly in a few moments. But he says, we have this treasure of the gospel, and Almighty God has decided to place it in the human resource we call a body, and he calls it an earthen vessel. He uses a term out of the ancient world. In the days of the Bible, clay jars were the utilitarian objects of households and commerce. They were used to store and transport olive oil and wine and grain. These clay pots were used for cooking and for eating and for drinking and for storing leftovers. They even were used to store treasures. In fact, the Dead Sea Scrolls, one of the most valuable manuscripts in history, was found in a clay pot, in an earthen vessel. The Greek word here for this is the word ostraca. And if you are an archaeologist, even a neophyte archaeologist, you know that's a very common term. Ostraca are the pieces of pottery that are found in archaeological digs. And clay pots in Bible days were as common as fast food containers are to us today. The life expectancy of these clay pots was short, and if you broke one, no big deal. There were 150 to take its place. They were not considered valuable. They were useful, but not valuable. And when Paul uses the term earthen vessels, he's talking about clay pots. Now, here's the picture. Almighty God has taken the most precious commodity in history, in the universe, which is the gospel, and he's put it in clay pots. He's entrusted it to you and to me. If you're a Christian today, you have the gospel in you. God Almighty has entrusted you with the gospel. Let me ask you a question. Would you entrust you with the gospel? So first of all, in Paul's metaphor, the treasure is the gospel of the glory of God, and the earthen vessels are the followers of Christ. Mostly apostles back then, certainly Paul, but all of us in our weak and insignificant bodies, the powerful message of the gospel has been contained. In our dying bodies, the living gospel. Now, one of the incongruities of the Christian faith is the fact that God has chosen us to do that. Not only that, he hasn't chosen the ones we would choose. When God chose the men through whom he would convey the gospel message, he didn't choose the learned scholars of Alexandria or the distinguished philosophers of Athens or the eloquent orators of Rome or the self-righteous religious leaders of Israel. He passed over all of them in favor of simple Galilean fishermen like Peter and James and John and Andrew, and despised tax collectors like Matthew, and obscure men like Philip and Mark and Nathaniel, and even the educated people that he chose, like Luke, who was a doctor, and like Paul, who was a rabbinic scholar. They were pretty sophisticated people, but very humble, very, very not into themselves at all. To these common earthen vessels, Almighty God entrusted the priceless treasure of the gospel. And this striking paradox makes it very clear, men and women, that the gospel is no product of human ingenuity. It's no clever discovery of the human intellect. It is no bright idea of some outstanding genius, but it is a revelation of the power of the sovereign God. Go back and look at it again and notice that he has done this that the power might be of God and not of us. When you see somebody who's a Christian, who's come to Christ, especially if they've lived a rather sordid life in the past, God has changed them. The only power there is that can change a person from the inside out and make them totally new is the power of the eternal gospel of Jesus Christ. You and I all know that. The gospel does what nothing else can do. So, the picture of living through dying is this. Here you have this precious commodity, the gospel of Jesus Christ. And God has put it in people like you and me. We're the containers of the gospel. We're the conveyors. We're the communicators of the gospel. Can you understand why there's going to be a bit of a struggle here? You've got this eternal commodity of the gospel on the inside, and you've got the failing, struggling humanity on the outside. No wonder we have tendencies to get discouraged sometimes. We don't get discouraged so much with others. We get discouraged with ourselves. Isn't that true? I'm not discouraged about you so much as I am about me. Because I know what I have and I know what I am. And sometimes those two things just rip at you, don't they? Well, Paul says, these pressures that we have are both challenging and encouraging. In the next verses, he goes from the picture of living through dying to the pressures of living through dying. And in verses 8 and 9, he gives us four little couplets. And I'm going to read these verses, and then we'll just take a moment and talk about them. Verses 8 and 9. We are hard pressed on every side, but we're not crushed. We are perplexed, but not in despair. Persecuted, but not forsaken. Struck down, but not destroyed. In Paul's message, if it had ended at the end of verse 7 with the acknowledgement that the eternal gospel has been placed in weak, frail human beings, we'd have reason to be discouraged. But in verses 8 and 9 from his own life, I believe, Paul gives us four parallel statements that illustrate what it is like to experience the dichotomy of weakness and strength in our lives. Strength in the gospel, weakness in our humanity. And these paradoxes are certainly autobiographical of Paul. If you've read the book of Acts, you see Paul experienced all these things in his life. He's talking not only about us, but he's talking primarily about himself. He begins by saying, we are hard pressed on every side, but not crushed. The word here for hard-pressed is another way to say that he was under great stress. He was under great pressure. Anybody here under pressure? Anybody here under stress? Paul knew something about stress and pressure. He lived his entire life in that kind of environment. Flip back in your Bibles to the first chapter of 2 Corinthians, and let me show you a description of Paul's life that he gives to us in verses 8 and 9. For we do not want you to be ignorant, brethren, of the trouble which came to us in Asia, that we were burdened beyond measure, above strength, so that we despaired even of life. Yes, we had the sentence of death in ourselves, that we should not trust in ourselves, but in God who raises the dead. Paul said, I want you to know what my life was like. I lived every day under the sentence of death, and the pressure was incredible. But he said, that pressure was great, but it wasn't fatal. Paul said he was pressured, but he was not crushed. The word crushed means to be confined to a very narrow place. I'm going to give you the best paraphrase of this I've read since I've been studying this passage over the years. Here it is. Merrill Tenney said it this way. We are squeezed, but we're not squashed. Amen? That's the creative difference of being a Christian, isn't it? Everybody has pressure. Everybody has stress. Everybody has problems. Everybody has a tendency to get discouraged. But if you know Christ, you can be squeezed, but you'll never be squashed. Because Jesus Christ is the creative difference. He is the one within you who keeps what is you from being destroyed. Some people are always surprised. Well, you know, I thought when I became a Christian, I wouldn't have any problems like this. Hello? Welcome to the real world. You may go to some churches or watch some television ministries that would give you the impression that being a Christian is sailing right into heaven on a smooth sea. But the Bible does not teach that. The Bible does not teach that the Christian life is supposed to be easy. It says it's going to be hard, but it's not going to be so hard that you can't deal with it in the power of Christ, who keeps you from being squashed when you feel squeezed. Amen? If you don't have Christ, you're just squashed. You're just squashed. You are victimized by your problems. Notice the second one. Perplexed, but not driven to despair. Paul is saying that he was at his wit's end, but not quite. Here are some of the other translations of that phrase. In despondency, but not in despair. Confused, but not confounded. Once again, here's Merrill Tenney's paraphrase. Bewildered, but not befuddled. Oh, I love that. Have you ever been bewildered? Oh, yes. But if you're a Christian, you may be bewildered, but you won't be befuddled because Jesus Christ steps in to help you in the midst of you. If you want to read a couple of lists of what Paul had to deal with, difficult experiences, you'll find them in 2 Corinthians chapter 6. And 2 Corinthians chapter 11. In those two chapters, you will see Paul will just list for you all the challenges that he had. And then the third one is persecuted but not forsaken. And the word persecuted here is the word from which we get the word pursue. Paul was a fugitive. The Jewish leaders hated him because through his conversion, many were coming to Christ and he was coming into their establishments and wreaking havoc with their control. And they chased him everywhere they could. And if you go through the book of Acts, it's really like the fugitive. Let me just give you a few verses and I'll go through them quickly. Acts 9:23, now after many days were passed, the Jews plotted to kill him. Acts 9:29, as he spoke boldly in the name of the Lord Jesus and disputed against the Hellenists, they attempted to kill him. Acts 23:12, and when it was day, some of the Jews banded together and bound themselves under an oath, saying that they would neither eat nor drink until they had killed Paul. And Paul acknowledges that he was living like this, but in his letter to Timothy in 2 Timothy 3, he says, you have carefully followed my doctrine, Timothy, the manner of my life, the purpose and faith and the long-suffering and the love and the perseverance and the persecutions and the afflictions that happened to me in Antioch, at Iconium, at Lystra. What persecutions I endured. Here's the creative difference. And out of them all, the Lord delivered me. That's because we have this gospel within us, this salvation within us. Yes, we live our lives in the world of humanity. But the difference is, we are sometimes squeezed, but we're never squashed. We're sometimes bewildered, but we're never befuddled. We are sometimes persecuted, but we're never forsaken. And here's the last one. Struck down, but not destroyed. And the word struck down means to be thrown down to the ground in a wrestling match. What Paul is saying, I've been knocked down a lot, but I've never been knocked out. And this was the experience that he felt. Did you remember that one time they came after Paul? Well, let me read it to you from Acts 14. And the Jews from Antioch and Iconium came there, and having persuaded the multitudes, they stoned

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1: About that enough. We talk about God being with us, but God wants us to be with Him. That's what Christianity is all about. That's what the gospel is all about. And that's what Turning Point's all about as well. Today we are looking at 2 Corinthians chapter 4. We'll have another lesson from that passage tomorrow. Then from Romans, we'll be talking about finding freedom from slavery. And from 2 Corinthians 9, getting through giving. That's this week's schedule. I hope you'll be with us every day as we finish out the month of July together. Thank you for listening. I'm David Jeremiah.
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4: 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Wait a minute. In Matthew 10, he said, don't go to anybody that's not Jewish, and don't go to Samaria. In Acts chapter 1, he said, you go. You'll be empowered to be witnesses for me in Jerusalem, Judea, going to all the world.
3: 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That's 855-577-2255. We're so glad you're here to listen. Today's program is part one of Pastor Allen's message called Dangerous Faith, New Assignments. 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
4: We're working through a study on dangerous faith. It's a dangerous title. It can be understood in several ways. We'll unpack that in some detail. In this session, we're going to talk a bit about new assignments. And I'll start with this concept of times and seasons. The Bible introduces it that there are times and seasons, not just to the weather patterns on planet Earth, but to the movings of God in the midst of his people. I've been a Christ follower for a while, and I've spent my professional life in the midst of the church, and it seems to me that too often, in fact, very frequently, Christians' timelines and their sense of timelines in a biblical context are almost entirely focused on eschatology. How's this going to end? How's it going to wrap up? We've got charts and time. We will argue fiercely that our timeline is better than your timeline. Are you pre, post, or mid? And what do you think about this? And the third beast with the four heads and the 11 horns and the 16 eyes. And off we go. I would submit to you it's far more beneficial to be sensitive to God's moving in each season of his purposes. We're not going to change that ending timeline, folks. You know, Christians are one group. We're uniquely stubborn. If you believe in a post-trib rapture of the church and you were wrong, some of you'd rather tribulate than admit you're wrong. Jesus said there's some things we can't know. In Deuteronomy 29, 29, it says the secret things belong to the Lord. And I can tell you it is fruitless to try to discover something God has said he won't reveal. Now, there's some things we can know, and I think that's worthwhile. But our fascination with the end of the age and our lack of interest in the present time is troubling. Don't become fascinated with what God has said is unknowable. Be prepared and be engaged with now. Know this season. Understand what God is up to. Understand what he's asking us to do. Understand the unique opportunities of this moment in time, the unique challenges and how we can respond to those challenges and how we can be men of faith to make a difference with the name of Jesus now. That's where the rewards are. It's where the fruit is. It's where the focus of heaven is. Our faith is not designed to be understood as fire protection insurance. And if your version of Christianity is such that you think you've got all of your God business done and the portfolio is neatly sealed and it's put with your important documents in some safe place so that what it means to be a Christ follower and to live out your faith doesn't need to be revisited because you have fully engaged that. You have said the prayers. You've taken a dip in a pool. You may have even wandered your way through the Bible once. You have been misinformed. I believe in conversion. I believe in salvation. They are essential. It's the gateway, the entry point into the kingdom of God. But the purpose of the new birth is that you and I might grow up into the headship of Jesus, maturing. And that's not a one and done experience. So this notion of times and seasons, we've looked at a number of biblical examples. I want to take a moment and look at a few with you from Jesus' life and ministry. You see, we have this tremendous propensity, desire to like build our understanding of faith and then imagine that it won't change. What do you believe? Well, I believe like my people believe. I know how my parents believed and I know how my grandparents believed and I belong to this tradition. We've been belonging to this tradition, whatever it is, you can fill in the blank, for 150 years. We got it right back when the Wesley brothers were writing hymns and we haven't varied since then. And it leaks out of us all the time. Well, you know, I know, Pastor, that's in the Bible, but that's just not how I believe. That's just not how I learned to worship. And we have this powerful tendency to want to orchestrate our faith as if it's something that can't be shifted. Well, there's some things about our faith that are not up for discussion. The sovereignty of God, the nature of sin, the redemptive work of Jesus. Those things are consistent across every age, every government, every time period. But there's a whole host of things that are a part of the expression of our faith that we should not imagine are immutable. Thank you for that rousing response of affirmation. Matthew 15. We're going to step next to Jesus in the midst of a ministry moment. A Canaanite woman. She's not Jewish. She's a Canaanite woman. From the vicinity where Jesus was, came to him crying out, "Lord, Son of David, have mercy on me. My daughter is suffering terribly from demon possession." And Jesus didn't answer her a word. He ignored her. So the disciples came to him and urged him, "Send her away. She keeps crying after us. This woman is a nuisance. Lord, get rid of her." And Jesus answered, "I was sent only to the lost sheep of Israel." That's our Lord. I didn't come for her. Not now. And the woman came and knelt before him. She's desperate. She's not going to be rebuffed by an insult. She's not going to be rebuffed by negligence. She's not going to be rebuffed by the lack of sensitivity from the disciples. They don't care about her daughter. But this woman has enough humility. She recognizes Jesus can help, and she will not be deterred. Folks, we have been too easily deterred as the people of God. Somebody didn't talk to me the way I wanted them to talk to me. They didn't look at me right. I expected you to be friendlier. Well, I'm an advocate for a friendly church. If you're grumpy, come see me. We want to put you in a special section. So I'm not advocating for grumpy, disinterested, self-centered Christians, but I am advocating for Christ followers who are not deterred by those people. Church is not a hall of fame. We're a triage unit. And this woman comes and kneels in front of Jesus. Lord, help me, she said. And he said, it's not right to take the children's bread and toss it to their dogs. Wow! Jesus! Now, some of you know the rest of the story. The woman said, Lord, even the dogs eat the crumbs that fall from the table. What a remarkable woman. Wouldn't it be fun to meet her? She'll have a little name tag. It says Dog Lady. You'll know just who she was, just that quick. Or you meet Rahab. She'll have a name tag. It says the harlot. I mean, every time her name's mentioned in the Bible, she's Rahab the harlot. You imagine if you get to heaven, your darkest sin is going to be right underneath your name. Thank God for the blood of Jesus. The woman's daughter got freedom, but she was clearly not part of Jesus' agenda. Is that fair? Her persistence, her determination. Bear with me. Matthew 10, verse 5. The 12 Jesus sent out with the following instructions. These are the instructions Jesus is giving to the ones he's sending out to do ministry in his name. Do not go among the Gentiles. Anybody that's not Jewish, don't go among them and or enter any town of the Samaritans. Only go to the lost sheep of Israel. Those were Jesus' instructions to his disciples. Acts chapter 1, post-resurrection. But this isn't separated by decades and decades. There hadn't been a change of governments. A few months. Acts chapter 1, Jesus said to them, it's not for you to know the times or the dates the Father has set by his own authority. You know what they ask? It's the last question they ask Jesus before the ascension. Are you going to restore the kingdom to Israel? Are you going to throw the Romans out? We're going to be free again. We're tired of the Roman soldiers and the humiliation and the abuse. And Jesus said, that's none of your business. It's not for you to know the times or the seasons. It's a very important point for us, folks. Some of us are so fixated on how the age is going to end that we have made ourselves irrelevant in the moment. I don't want to do that.
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3: 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Now, let's get back to Pastor Allen with his message called Dangerous Faith, New Assignments. 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
4: I understand that it's tempting. You get more clicks talking about the end of the age than anything else you can put out in the domain. People don't want to hear about repentance and obedience and biblical morality. We better engage with the things of this moment, or we will forfeit our opportunities in eternity. You may not forfeit your salvation, but you'll forfeit your rewards. Jesus said, it's not for you to know the times or the days the Father has set by his own authority, but you will receive power when the Holy Spirit comes on you, and you'll be my witnesses in Jerusalem, in Judea, in Samaria, and to the ends of the earth. Wait a minute. In Matthew 10, he said, don't go to anybody that's not Jewish, and don't go to Samaria. In Acts chapter 1, he said, you go. You'll be empowered to be witnesses for me in Jerusalem, Judea. Jerusalem's a city. Judea's a region. In Samaria, it's the next region. They're expanding concentric circles, going to all the world. He changed. Jesus changed the assignment, not over decades, not over centuries, not because empires shifted in the span. He trained those folks in a 3-year window of time. And they didn't have one set of immutable instructions as to their target audience. My brother and I studied at Hebrew University. We had a class. And the professor was a brilliant Orthodox man, brilliant, brilliant scholar. I mean, he was a rules keeper. You could see the tassels from his prayer shawl out from his jacket. His hands were chapped constantly from his washing as a part of his observance. We could turn our papers in 7 or 8 languages in his class. I chose English. Actually, I chose Southern that he could interpret. But I remember a class he did on Jesus, a lecture he gave. And he said those early believers, he said they really believed in the resurrection. He had the sharpest wit of any professor I ever studied with anywhere, any setting. You raised your hand in that class to your own peril. I know that some of us are natural smart alecks and we have to try. I had tried and failed, so I was... But when he said that about Jesus, he paused for a minute. It's the only time I really saw him at a loss. And he said, I suppose if I believed that, I too would be a Christ follower. But I remember the day he read that verse that I just read you from Acts 1. And in his opinion, he said, I promise you, to Jesus' audience, when he said Jerusalem, Judea, and Samaria, and to the ends of the earth, they thought Samaria was the ends of the earth. He'd never made the adjustment. He didn't recognize what Jesus was saying. I'll give you another passage, Acts chapter 8. When the apostles in Jerusalem, how well did they learn the lesson in Acts 1? When the apostles in Jerusalem heard that Samaria had accepted the word of God, they sent Peter and John to them. Message came back to the church in Jerusalem that Samaria has gotten the gospel, and they sent Pete and John. Well, wait a minute. In Matthew 10, Jesus said, don't go there. But in Acts chapter 1, he gave them a different game plan. When they had testified and proclaimed the word of the Lord, Peter and John returned to Jerusalem, preaching the gospel in many Samaritan villages. Something's happening. Matthew 28, did I give that to you? Good. Post-resurrection, the 11 went to Galilee, to a mountain where Jesus told them to go. When they saw him, they worshiped him, but some doubted. You need to note that. Everybody's not on board. Post-resurrection, Jesus is amongst them, alive, in the flesh, earth suit, whole thing. Some worshiped him and some doubted. See, some of you are waiting for more unanimous support. You better know your Bible. You better recognize the voice of God. You better understand the Spirit of God. What is God doing in the earth? He's not retreating. And Jesus came to them and said, all authority in heaven and earth has been given to me. All authority. Every knee will ultimately bow. I have won a complete, total, irreversible victory over Satan and his entire kingdom. All authority on heaven and earth has been given to me. But watch what comes next. Therefore is a summary word. I learned as a young man that when you find a therefore in your Bible, you better find out what it's there for. It means in summation. Therefore, you go and you make disciples of all nations, baptizing them in the name of the Father and the Son and the Holy Spirit. We've looked at passages from the Old Testament. We've looked at this notion of times and seasons from so many perspectives. But I want to take just a moment to be sure you haven't missed it. Within about a 3-year window of time, Jesus rewrote the game plan for his closest friends. And you and I are desperately trying to protect the way God was moving 50 or 100 years ago. The core of our faith doesn't change, but the containers with which we distribute it, better. Come on. It took me a long time to get permission to purchase a laser printer. Decades ago. I remember the discussions. Well, why would you need one of those? Seems extravagant. It's a little over the top. Can't you drive to Kinko's? We weren't sure a laser printer was anointed or godly or appropriate. Or couldn't we have a Xerox machine? We like purple ink. Some of you have no idea what that is. Folks, God is moving in the earth. I want to be a part of what he's doing. And I'm pretty sure it's going to require me to change and to grow and to think. It's not about your age or your ethnicity or the tradition you grew up in or the accent with which you speak. Are we willing to follow the Lord? When the Spirit of God sent Peter to Caesarea, it was the center of paganism in Israel. The most vile city in the nation, in the center of Caesarea, was a temple to a Roman god. And the leader of the church in Jerusalem at that point was Peter. And the Spirit of God supernaturally sent Peter to the home of a Roman centurion. And the trump card was the events of the day of Pentecost when the Jesus story went public in Jerusalem. It was repeated identically in Caesarea at the home of a Roman centurion. And Peter, remember what Peter said? I now understand God is no respecter of persons. Up until that moment, he thought God had favorites. God had favorites. When John baptized in the desert at the Jordan River, it was an enormous sign to the people. The temple was the center of religious life and religious authority. It's the national bank. It was the center of national authority. It was the greatest building in their nation. If you had spiritual business to do, you went to Jerusalem to the temple, pilgrimage feast, 3 times a year. You were required to be there. To eat the Passover appropriately, you'd have a sight line to the temple. And John is baptizing, not in the mikvahs around the temple. He's baptizing in the Jordan River 20 miles away. Then Jesus comes behind him and says, destroy this temple and I'll build it back in 3 days. And they said, you've lost your mind. It took 46 years to build this temple and you're going to rebuild it in 3 days? And what the commentary they put in after the fact, it's added after the real time. It says Jesus was speaking about himself. And then Paul comes along and says, God doesn't dwell in buildings built with human hands. Do you not know, he says, that you're the temple of God, bought with a price? Enormous change. Mind-blowing realignment of how they understood what it meant to be holy. And we think God doesn't do that anymore? If we talk about culture, people get offended. Shouldn't talk about that. We should study the first century culture. Well, I'm all for learning first century culture. Helps me understand my Bible, but I'm learning first century culture so I can live it out in the 21st century. Dangerous faith. Dangerous faith. The definition for dangerous, if you don't know, it's an adjective. It means it's a descriptor. It's involving possible injury or pain or harm or loss. The opposite is what intrigues me. The opposite of the dangerous is safe, harmless, innocuous, non-threatening. Those sound far more like descriptions of contemporary American Christendom. Non-threatening. We don't want anybody to be offended. Big tent. Well, everybody's welcome, but we're welcome to the foot of the cross where we repent and turn away from ungodliness and bring our lives under the authority of the Lordship of Jesus. It's not a designer faith. Jesus is either Lord of all that we are and all that we do, or he's not Lord at all. We're all in process. Dangerous faith is a faith in Jesus of Nazareth, as Lord Christ and King. It's dangerous to the principalities and powers, the spiritual forces of wickedness in the heavenly places. We want the kingdom of darkness to consider Christ in you a very real threat. When Jesus walked into the synagogue in Capernaum, a demonized man, the demon began to cry out in the synagogue, "I know who you are. Have you come here to torment me?" Folks, we need a change of attitude. Dangerous faith is a living faith. Dangerous faith is a faith on display. It's a faith that brings vulnerability. Dangerous faith is the opposite of a harmless, safe, non-threatening faith. I have no intention of cultivating that in my life. Dangerous faith threatens the ascendancy of self. It will dismantle selfish ambition. Dangerous faith challenges anything which sets itself above the Lordship of Jesus. Dangerous faith calls for personal transformation from the authority of this present age and fully yielding to the authority of the kingdom of God. Dangerous faith removes you from all the options that can be described as retreat. We've done it long enough. I'm asking you, and I'm going to continue to ask you, to consider becoming a person with dangerous faith. Person that Oz Guinness described as an impossible person. Not because you're belligerent or angry, and certainly not because you're violent, but because your adherence to the principles of your faith define your response to our world. You know the gravest danger we face? It's the danger of ignoring God.
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2: 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My name is Matthew here on 710 AM and 105.7 FM, The Word. Can we tell you about our Church of the Week? It is St. Matthew's Lutheran Church in Rockland, and they've got a fantastic pastor. His name is Luke Tim. 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So learn more about St. Matthew's Lutheran Church in Rockland. 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

0: 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Here's Mosley.
1: Welcome to today's broadcast. I'm so happy you've joined with me today, and I just want you to know, as a personal note, I feel so privileged that you would join me for our broadcast each week. So thank you for joining us. And we have been studying the Lord's Prayer, the wonderful Lord's Prayer. And in the Lord's Prayer, there are seven petitions or seven requests. And today we have finally reached the final one: deliver us from evil. Now, why don't we pray the Lord's Prayer together as we normally do at the beginning of this study? Our Father, who art in heaven, hallowed be your name. Your kingdom come. Your will be done on earth as it is in heaven. Give us this day our daily bread, and forgive us our debts as we forgive our debtors. Lead us not into temptation, but deliver us from evil. For yours is the kingdom and the power and the glory forever and ever. Amen. And so here we have just prayed the seven requests. And after these many, many weeks together and our many studies, we've come to the last one where we ask God, deliver us from evil. So today we're going to study that, deliver us from evil. Now there will be a rich blessing for us if we dig deeply into this teaching. If you'll go with me and dig into it, we'll find spiritual gold. We'll find diamonds and treasures if you'll dig with me. Now, in this passage, in this last petition where it says, deliver us from evil, two words actually stand out: deliver and evil. And we'll study both of those, but let's start with evil. And one question is, why is there evil in the world? Why is there evil in the world? Because in the beginning, God, who is only good and who is all good, created the world, and the world he created was good, not evil. And God created man, male and female, and they were good. And here's what we read in Genesis 1, 26 through 31, about the creation of the world by God. Beginning at verse 28, and God blessed them and said, and he's talking to the man and the woman he created, be fruitful and multiply, fill the earth and govern it, reign over the fish of the sea, the birds in the sky, and all the animals that scurry along the ground. Then God said, look, I have given you every seed-bearing plant throughout the earth, and all fruit trees for your food. And let me just take an aside here. As you see, when God originally created the Garden of Eden, man was a vegetarian, and he was going to eat fruit off the trees. So I'll pick up again at verse 30. And I have given you every green plant as food for you and for all the wild animals, the birds in the sky, and the small animals that scurry along the ground, everything that has life. And that is what happened. And God looked over all he had made, and he saw it was very good. And the evening passed, and the morning came, marking the sixth day. So you can see the Bible says it was very good what God made. So where did evil come from? It came because God gave man the freedom to choose. The freedom to choose God or to reject God. The freedom to choose good or to choose evil. The freedom to choose to do what God said or disregard what God said. He gave man a free will to make moral choices. God created men in their own image with the power to choose. And here's how Adam and Eve used that power to choose, and this is in Genesis chapter 3, verses 1 through 14. And the serpent was the shrewdest of all the wild animals the Lord God had made. And one day he asked the woman, did God really say you must not eat of the fruit from any of the trees in the garden? Of course we may eat from the fruit from the trees in the garden, the woman replied. It's only the fruit of the tree in the middle of the garden that we are not allowed to eat. God said, you must not eat it or even touch it. If you do, you will die. You won't die, the serpent replied to her. God knows that your eyes will be opened as soon as you eat it, and you will be like God, knowing both good and evil. The woman was convinced. She saw the tree was beautiful, and its fruit looked delicious, and she wanted the wisdom it would give her. So she took some of the fruit and ate it. Then she gave some to her husband, who was with her, and he ate it too. At that moment their eyes were opened, and suddenly they felt ashamed of that nakedness. So they sewed fig leaves together to cover themselves. That's how man exercised at the very beginning his power to choose, and he made a bad choice. He chose to disregard what God said. So the power to choose good and godliness always produces the power to choose evil and the power to choose not to obey God. Now, I have 6 wonderful children. They all, thank God, are following Christ. Now, my 21-year-old daughter, her name is Casey, and Casey and I are always talking about the things of God and the truths of the Bible. And the other day, Casey and I were talking, and she shared something with me, which I'll share with you. She said, "Dad, God showed me the world is a choosing place and a choosing time. God loves us and wants us to choose Him, and that's what life is all about." Now, if that is so true, when Casey told me that, I said, yes, this is a choosing place. You know, this world is full of distractions and great things, and some things are not so great. But above all else, our life as we live it right now, for myself and for everyone who's listening to me, this is a choosing time and a choosing place. God wants to know, will you choose me? God loves you and wants you to choose Him. And that's what really, at its simplest form, that's what our life is all about on this earth. It's a time to choose. And I pray everyone listening to me will choose God. Now, there's a day coming when that choice will make a huge difference in our lives. Now, some people will choose God, and some people will reject God and choose darkness or evil. And here's what the Bible says about it. And this is in John chapter 3. And Jesus is speaking. Let me just turn to that. And here's what Jesus said. "For God loved the world so much that He gave His one and only Son, that everyone who believes in Him will not perish, but have eternal life. God sent His Son into the world, not to judge the world, but to save the world through Him. There is no judgment against anyone who believes in Him, but anyone who does not believe in Him has already been judged for not believing in God's one and only Son. And the judgment is based on this fact: God's light came into the world, but people love darkness more than light, for their actions were evil. And all who do evil hate the light and refuse to go near it for fear their sins will be exposed. But those who do what is right come to the light so others can see that what they are doing is what God wants." So we see there's evil in the world, and that evil comes from choosing wrongly. And the author of evil, the father of evil, is the devil or Satan. Now, some people, when I have ever mentioned this, might say to me, "Mosley, I can't believe there's a devil. That's a fairy tale." And my answer is no, it's not a fairy tale. The Bible teaches clearly there is a devil, and especially Jesus taught about it repeatedly. So to know what it means when we pray, "Deliver us from evil," or "Deliver us from the evil one," we must take a look at what the Bible says about Satan or the devil. Now, Satan is a powerful angel, or was a powerful angel, who rebelled against God and fell. And now he fights against God's work and against God's people. Well, where is Satan? Here's what the Bible says in Job 2:2, when Satan appeared one day before God. "Where have you come from?" the Lord asked Satan. Satan answered the Lord, "I have been patrolling the earth, watching everything that's going on there." That's where he is. Satan is on this world, on this earth. And what is he looking for? What is he patrolling for? The Bible says this in 1 Peter 5:8, "Stay alert. Watch out for your great enemy, the devil. He prowls around like a roaring lion, seeking for someone to devour." So who is he looking for? He's looking for you and me. He's looking to see if he can find us without the whole armor of God on us. He's looking to see if we can find us without the protection of Jesus. He's looking to see if he can find us without the Holy Spirit in us so he can destroy us. So we have an enemy, if we follow Christ. We have an enemy, the devil. That's the bad news. But the good news is this. Even though you and I face many problems, and even though now that we follow Christ, we have an enemy called the devil, the good news is God is faithful. God is faithful to deliver us from evil. And so that's why Jesus urged us to pray in the Lord's Prayer, deliver us from evil. He purposely instructed us to pray that so that God would have permission from us to deliver us from evil, so that we'd be aligned with God's will, which is to deliver us from evil. Now you may say, Mosley, you don't know my life, my problems, the evil I face. No, I may not know your life or your problems, but I do know our God. God has a plan. It's a mighty plan. It's a plan that lives forever. It's a plan that delivers us from evil. So Jesus taught us to pray, deliver me from evil. Deliver me from the evil one. In other words, deliver me from Satan's power. Deliver me from sin and death. But who will deliver us and how will we be delivered? Well, God, of course, delivers us from evil. God, the Father, God, the Son, God, the Holy Spirit, even the angels of God are empowered and entrusted with the job of delivering us from evil. Here's what it says in Job 36:15. He, that is God, delivers the poor in his afflictions. Boy, that sounds like me. Do you ever get down? Do you ever feel overwhelmed? Do you ever feel you just so afflicted? Well, the Bible says that God delivers us in our afflictions. In Psalms 34:7, the Bible says, "For the angel of the Lord is a guard. He surrounds and delivers all who fear him." In the King James, which is the version I learned when I was first saved 34 years ago, it is, "The angel of the Lord encamps about those that fear him to deliver them." Isn't that comforting to know that God has entrusted to the angels, his powerful angels, a job of delivering us from evil? In Psalms 34:17, we read, "The Lord hears his people when they call to him for help. He delivers them from all their troubles." And finally, I want to read you from Psalms 144, the first part of it, the first paragraph of it. And here's what the Bible says. "Praise the Lord who is my rock. He trains my hands for war and gives my fingers skill for battle. He is my loving ally and my fortress, my tower of safety and my deliverer. He is my shield, and I take refuge in him. He makes the nations submit to me." Now, these are not just words on a piece of paper. These are actually what God is saying about us and promising to do in our lives, and what he is doing in our lives, and things this is what he did yesterday and the day before for us, and this is what he's going to do tomorrow and the day after that. He's going to deliver us from evil. Now let's read a passage in the Bible where Jesus delivered a woman from the power of Satan. And let me turn in my Bible to Luke 13:10-17. And the Bible says, "One Sabbath day, as Jesus was teaching in the synagogue, he saw a woman crippled by an evil spirit. She had been bent over double for 18 years and was unable to stand up straight. And when Jesus saw her, he called her over and said, 'Dear woman, you are healed of your sickness.' Then he touched her, and instantly she could stand up straight, and how she praised God. But the leader in charge of the synagogue was indignant that Jesus had healed her on the Sabbath day. 'There are 6 days of the week for working,' he told the crowd. 'Come on those days to be healed, not on the Sabbath.' But the Lord replied, 'You hypocrite! Each of you work on the Sabbath day. Don't you untie your ox or your donkey from its stall on the Sabbath day and lead it out to water? This dear woman, a daughter of Abraham, has been held in bondage by Satan for 18 years. Isn't it right that she be released, even on the Sabbath?' This shamed his enemies, but all the people rejoiced at the wonderful things he did." So you see, here, Jesus specifically says this woman had been held in bondage by Satan for 18 years, and Jesus released her. He set her free. Now, Satan, the evil one, our enemy, tries to attack us in our bodies, just like he attacked this woman and held her in bondage for 18 years until Jesus set her free. He tries to attack our finances, our marriage, our relationships. In John 10:10, we read, "The thief comes not but to steal and kill and destroy. But I have come that they might have life and have it abundantly." Can you see how God loves us? Can you see the provision God has made for us? That Jesus would even die on the cross, that you and I might not have just life, but have an abundant life. Now we're going to take a break here. And when we come back, we will see how to apply this teaching, deliver us from evil, to our lives, so we can live a victorious and joyful life in Christ.
0: We hope that you're being blessed and encouraged by today's message from Mosley Collins. 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
1: So here's our situation. We face evil in the world, evil that is capable of damaging us, even destroying us. And yet, we have God who will deliver us and promises to deliver us and delights in delivering us and protecting us. When we pray, "God, deliver us from evil," we are praying this on so many levels. We're praying, "God, deliver us from evil," but we're also praying, "God, deliver me from the temptation to choose evil myself." Because we are tempted sometimes with evil, and yet God will prevent us. God will deliver us from that temptation. When people choose evil, it breaks God's heart. But I tell you, my brothers, my sisters, God will deliver you from evil. And he will deliver you from the temptation to choose evil because he loves you. And he will deliver us so we can stand pure and holy before him. Well, how important is it to God that he carefully protect us and lead us away from evil and deliver us from evil? Well, let me ask you this. How important is it to you to keep your young child from putting his hand on a red-hot stove? How important is it to you to keep your child safe from a child molester? If you understand how important those things are, then you understand how important it is to God to keep you and I from evil. In fact, the Bible says something quite amazing in 1 John 3:8. Let me read it to you. "For this purpose, the Son of God came into the world that he might destroy the works of the evil one." Imagine that. The Bible says that the purpose of Jesus' coming, a chief purpose of his coming, was to destroy the works of the evil one. So here we have a world where the evil one lives, and yet Jesus has dedicated his life and given his life to deliver us from that evil. Yes, we are in this world, we will face troubles. We will face evil. But hear what the Bible says in Romans 8:38. "And I am convinced that nothing can ever separate us from God's love, neither death nor life, neither angels nor demons, neither our fears for today nor our worries about tomorrow. Not even the powers of hell can separate us from God's love. No power in the sky above or in the earth below. Indeed, nothing in all creation will ever be able to separate us from the love of God that is revealed in Christ Jesus, our Lord." That's Romans 8:38. Psalms 91 is similar and talks about how God looks after us. Let me turn in my Bibles to that. And I'll read just a portion of it to you because we are running out of time. "Those who live in the shelter of the Most High will find rest in the shadow of the Almighty. This I declare about the Lord. He alone is my refuge, my place of safety. He is my God, and I trust him, for he will deliver me from every trap and protect me from deadly disease. He will cover you with his feathers. He will shelter you with his wings. His faithful promises are your armor and protection. Do not be afraid of the terrors by night, nor the arrow that flies by day. Do not dread the disease that stalks in darkness, nor the disaster that strikes at midday. Though 1,000 fall at your side, though 10,000 are dying around you, these evils will not touch you. Just open your eyes and see how the wicked are punished. The Lord says, I will deliver those who love me. I will protect those who trust in my name. When they call upon me, I will answer. I will be with them in trouble. I will deliver them and honor them, and I will reward them with a long life and give them my salvation. God loves you and will deliver you. Now, that is a promise that you can stake your life on and should stake your life on, as I do. Now, I never like to close our broadcast without giving an opportunity for people to receive Christ as Savior or make a rededication to Jesus. If you'd like to do that, pray out loud with me right now. Lord Jesus, forgive me of my sins. Come into my heart and be my Savior and deliver me from evil. If you are sincere in that prayer, Jesus will be your Savior, and he will deliver you from evil. You know, there's a wonderful joy that comes from having Christ as our Savior. There's a wonderful joy and peace that passes all understanding.

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4: This is Carol Platt-Liebau for townhall.com. Until now, hard-left influencer Hassan Piker was perhaps best known for appearing to use an electric shock collar on his dog during a live stream. Now he's making news again for addressing the College Democrats of America convention dressed as Mao Zedong. Piker's called Mao, quote, one of the great leaders of this world, unquote. Yet Mao's policies are widely estimated to have caused the deaths of between 40 and 70 million people. Had Piker shown up dressed as Hitler, the outrage would have been immediate and rightly so. Mao deserves no better. Piker's appearance and his denunciation of mainstream Democrats for compromising with so-called fascists reflects the extremist rhetoric gaining ground on the left. Unless Democrats of good faith confront that radical fringe, their party risks losing itself. Let's hope it's not already too late. I'm Carol Platt-Liebau.
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1: Hi, good morning. Looking at Hebrews chapter 10, 35 through 36, do not throw away your confidence. It will be richly rewarded. You need to preserve so that when you have done the will of God, you will receive what he has promised. Hi, it's Matthew here on 710 AM and 105.7 FM, The Word. So a quick thought on that verse. Boy, there are some tough times in life, right? They're inescapable. And that's when our confidence in the Lord, salvation, and our relationship with him gets tested. So it's that one thing to sing, "It is well with my soul," at the end of a peel the paint worship service. But it is quite another to be able to sing that when we're going through suffering or challenges in your day to day. And that's when the commitment to be who we want to be overrides the weaknesses of how we feel. So we pray that for you today in Jesus' name.
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2: The name Jesus Christ is undoubtedly one of the most recognized in the whole world, but there is a definite lack of information, and certainly more than enough misinformation, about how Jesus lived his life and about the message he taught. 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As a church, we started a series on the Gospel of Matthew in January 2020, taking a methodical and inspiring walk through the life and teachings of Jesus. 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
3: It's not right for you to have Herodias. You should not have stolen her from your brother. And he confronts this. You know, it's pretty obvious that what Herod Antipas did was not admirable, but it seems like only John was willing to talk about it. And the scripture tells us that Herod, in turn, wanted to kill Herod. You see more immorality coming into his life. He had compromised, and now he's at the point where he actually wants to kill somebody. Except the scripture tells us he's afraid. He's afraid because John the Baptist is really popular. He's a pop prophet, if you will. He's not part of the religious establishment. But man, he was a preacher. And remember that even before Jesus started his ministry, John had drawn huge crowds of people coming to hear him speak, and people were being baptized by him, thus the name John the Baptist. He had an awful lot of influence, and Herod thought, if I kill John, it's not going to be a very popular decision. But he's still angry with him, so he's got to do something. So he arrests John, binds him up, and throws him into prison, even though he has done nothing wrong. Now, Mark's gospel, chapter 6, gives us a little bit more insight. It says this: Herod feared John and protected him, knowing him to be a righteous and holy man. When Herod heard John, he was greatly puzzled, yet he liked to listen to him. So it actually is very obvious here that Herod knew that John was a righteous man, that he was a holy man, that he was a godly man. And yet he keeps him in prison anyway. He's still angry with him, but he knows he's a good man. And he actually liked to listen to what John said. He was intrigued by the messages he gave, but he couldn't quite figure it out. He didn't know what John was really talking about in terms of repentance and having a relationship with God. He just didn't get it. So he keeps him in prison. And then it is Herod Antipas's birthday. And he has a birthday party. And this is not the kind of birthday party with paper hats and some streamers and an ice cream cake, okay? This is a party kind of party, okay? Because he's having a party not in the tradition of Judaism, but in the tradition of the Roman Empire. And we know that when the Roman authorities, when people in power had a party, they got down and they had a party, and all kinds of immoral behavior took place at those parties. Now, Herodias's daughter dances, and we'll talk more about that later. But she dances, and Herod is pleased. His guests are pleased with the way that she has danced, and he makes an oath, a rather stupid oath, flaunting his power in front of all of his guests. And he says, I will give you anything you want. Mark's gospel tells us up to half of my kingdom I will give to you. Now, she takes a little time to think about what she's going to ask for. And she finally answers John's head. I want John's head brought to me here on a platter. Now, Matthew tells us that Herod was distressed. Because even though he wanted John to be killed, he didn't really want to be the one responsible for it. And he didn't want everybody to be upset with him. But because of his oaths that he had made and his dinner guests, he ordered that her request be granted. Herod is a guy who cares so much about what other people think about him, cares so much about his reputation, that he allows his ethics to be compromised over and over again. Think about the progression. Herod Antipas, in power, a Jew by religion, knows basic morality. He sees a woman that he thinks is hot. He seduces her. He has an affair with her. He divorces his wife. He gets Herodias to divorce her husband, his brother. Can you imagine what family reunions were like for them? And then he throws this innocent, godly man into prison and murders him without a trial because he wanted to save face, even though everyone in the kingdom already knew that what he had done was wrong. He just did not want to face his sin. The point is this: a compromised life breeds immorality. When we make that little decision to do something that's not quite right, it means we're going to fall into all kinds of sin in response to it. Let me give you an illustration. Let's throw up on the screen a map of the United States of America. There we are. And let's point out California and Sacramento. You kind of know where you're at there. Okay, so imagine that I am standing in Sacramento, and I am told to face due east, and that I am supposed to travel as the crow flies across the United States. If I go due east across the United States, I end up pretty near Rehoboth Beach, Delaware. Okay. Now, let's imagine that I go back to Sacramento and I'm standing in Sacramento and I'm told again to travel due east. But I decide, well, I want to turn just a little bit, not that far, just a couple degrees, maybe no more than 5 degrees to the north. I'm going to travel basically east, just a little bit northeast. But, you know, it's going to look like I'm traveling east, but I'm veering off just a little bit. It's going to seem like I'm going the right direction, but all of a sudden, you know where I end up? Pleasant Point, Maine. Let me tell you something. Pleasant Point, Maine is not the same as Rehoboth Beach, Delaware, okay? Now, imagine that I go back to Sacramento again, and I'm standing there, and I'm told, travel due east. But I decide, I want to turn just a little bit, maybe just a couple degrees south. It's going to look like I'm traveling east, but I'm actually traveling a little southeast, but not that far. I end up in Brunswick, Georgia. Brunswick, Georgia is not the same as Rehoboth Beach, Delaware, and it is certainly not the same as Pleasant Point, Maine. Now, imagine that I am in Pleasant Point, Maine, and this time I cannot travel as the crow flies, but I have to take Interstate 95. And I travel from Pleasant Point, Maine, all the way down to Brunswick, Georgia. It takes me 21 hours and 29 minutes, 1,423.1 miles. The point is this: when we compromise, we end up someplace totally different than where we were told to go in the first place. People of God, Jesus has told us how we are to live our lives. He has given us his word to give us very clear instructions about this is what is the moral way. We are called to look at Jesus, the author and the perfecter of our faith, and keep our eyes on him. We are called to live this way, but all too often we think, wow, I just want to turn a little bit. I just want to compromise just a little bit. And folks, we end up someplace totally different than where Jesus wanted us to be. We need to stop our compromising. We need to be the people of God who follow his word every day in every way. Now, We're going to look at the example of Herodias, and her life lesson is this. Bitterness is ugly. It is super ugly. In Mark chapter 6, we read, Herodias nursed a grudge against John and wanted to kill him. You see, it wasn't just Herod Antipas who wanted to kill John. Herodias wanted to kill John. She's upset too. Evidently, she did not like being labeled an adulteress. And the mama bear in her came out when John dared to challenge her husband and to challenge her. Notice that scripture never says that she argued the validity of what John was saying. She just didn't want John in her business. She didn't want her sin to be pointed out or her husband's sin to be pointed out. Even though everybody already knew that what they had done was wrong, she just didn't want anybody to talk about it. And she holds a grudge. She becomes bitter towards John because he chose to speak up. Now, Herodias was unlikely a model mother. She allows, encourages, perhaps even orders her daughter to dance at the party. We know from history that this daughter's name was Salome, and many scholars believe that she was a teenager, likely maybe around 12 to 14 years old. And this is not a VeggieTales kind of dance or even a Walt Disney kind of dance. This was a dance. Because this party was not in the history of Judaism. It was in the culture of the Roman Empire. This was probably a very erotic dance. And she has her teenage daughter dance like that at this party. When the dance wild Herod and his guests, he sought to reward Salome for her performance. You can have whatever you want, up to half of my kingdom. Look at verse 8 of Matthew 14. She's deliberating, what is she going to do? And it says, prompted by her mother. We need to understand that Salome's request is motivated by her mother's bitterness against John. Think about what this teenage girl could have asked for. Up to half of his kingdom. I mean, a teenage girl, there would have been all kinds of things that she could have thought of to ask for in front of all of these guests. And instead, she says, give me here on a platter the head of John the Baptist. What kind of messed up teenage girl is this? I mean, talk about dysfunction. The girl needs counseling. But she was impacted by the mother who harbored bitterness in her heart. And this wasn't just an execution. It was a brutal execution. It was beheading John, a human being. His head was supposed to be brought in all bloodied on a platter in front of all of these guests. This request was meant to belittle the prophet, to get revenge, to make a mockery of his life, to deny the sanctity of John the Baptist's life. It was a horrible thing. This is gross. I mean, stop and think about it. This teenage girl asking for a head to be brought in on this platter. This is a Halloween party gone really, really wrong and really, really bad. Bitterness is ugly. Bitterness can drive us to do the despicable, the divisive, the desperate. Now, the example of Herodias is extreme. But if we're honest with ourselves, I bet most of us can say that we have seen this kind of behavior in action ourselves. Somebody says something or does something that offends somebody else. Maybe they even confronted them about a sin or something. But for whatever reason, that person gets really angry at the other person. And they start holding a grudge and they refuse to forgive. And they become incredibly bitter, and it begins to consume them, and they are willing to do anything to make this other person look bad. And this is especially sad when it happens within the body of Christ. When one brother or sister in Christ gets mad at another, and they start talking all kinds of smack behind their back, and they start doing things to make this other person look bad, and we do it sometimes in front of non-believers. I'm deeply grieved. There is so much division and bitterness in our country, it's despicable. There is so much negativity in our culture. It is disgusting. It is not pleasing to the Lord. And I think what is especially dangerous is we've allowed it to come into the church. We do not treat each other the way that Jesus called us to treat one another. He said that the world would know that we were his disciples by our love for one another. And Jesus prayed right before he went to the cross, I prayed that they would all be one. And we have allowed bitterness to cause division within the body of Christ. And I'm telling you, I'm asking you in the name of Jesus Christ, if you're holding a grudge, if there's bitterness in your life, confess it. Realize that it is sin. And Jesus wants us to deal with that stuff in our lives. And he wants us to forgive and he wants us to move on. We may never be best friends with that person who has offended us, but you know what? We can move on. We can forgive and we can ask God to bless them anyway. We may never agree with them, but we can still treat them with love and respect. Bitterness is ugly. Don't let it in your life. Let's move on to the life lesson that we can learn from John. You can lose your head by speaking the truth. Let's remember that John did what was right. He didn't do anything wrong. He just spoke up when nobody else was speaking up, and he confronted sin. He confronted a leader who was in the wrong, but it came with a risk, especially when you're dealing with one of the Herods, because they did not have the best reputation in the world. Standing up for truth can be costly. Addressing sexual sin isn't really popular. It wasn't popular in the Roman Empire, and it's not popular in the American Empire either. And when we deal with injustice and we start talking about things in our culture that are not right, not everybody's going to agree. Not everybody's going to like it. Some people are going to tell us to mind our own business when we start confronting judgmental attitudes or racism, the objectification of women, unfair labor practices, sex trafficking, economic oppression, lack of ethics in politics, the disregard for the sanctity of human life, the disregard for the sanctity of all human life, dealing with prejudice towards those that are different. When we start addressing those things, not everybody is going to like it. Now, hopefully, we don't suffer the same consequences that John the Baptist did. But we do need to realize that we may have to pay a price. And we have to ask ourselves, are we willing to pay that price? Now, please hear me. If we call ourselves followers of Jesus Christ, we represent him in all of our words and in all of our actions. So when we present the truth, when we confront those things, we should do so humbly. We should do so understanding and acknowledging that we're fallen, broken, messed up people too, and that we are only saved by the grace of Jesus Christ. And so we can do so respectfully, but we can still speak the truth that is in God's word. John did it, and we can do it too. Now, before we get to the last point, we need to look at two more verses in Matthew 14, starting at verse 13. When Jesus heard what had happened, he withdrew by boat privately to a solitary place. Hearing of this, the crowds followed him on foot from the towns. When Jesus landed and saw a large crowd, he had compassion on them and healed their sick. The life lesson from Jesus in this story is this: compassion for others should take priority over our desire for solitude. In Mark's gospel, we read that not only did Jesus heal people, but he also took time to teach them on this occasion as well. I want us to think about it. Jesus is tired. He had had a very demanding ministry schedule. I'm preaching three times this morning, and I'm going to be honest with you. I see a nap in my future, okay? And I'm not preaching nearly as much as Jesus is. And I'm not performing all the kinds of miracles that Jesus is doing. And even though Jesus was fully God, he was also fully human. And I would imagine that preaching all those times and performing all those miracles, it took a lot out of him. And Jesus just needed some rest. But not only that, Jesus had just been told that one of his very best friends, one of his loved ones on earth, had just died. Not just died, he had been killed, not just killed, brutally murdered. And Jesus had to deal with the fact that John sacrificed his life before he had been able to sacrifice his life. Can you imagine the emotions that Jesus felt? And Jesus said, I just got to be alone. I need some time to be by myself. He needed to cry. He needed to grieve. He needed to talk to the Father because things weren't good. And so he decides to get into a boat. He slips away, gets into this little boat. It's not a cruise line or anything. Jesus is by himself. He's going to the other side of the shore to a quiet place. But somebody tipped off the crowd. Somebody saw him or somebody heard where Jesus was going. And they say, let's go to see Jesus. And so they start walking because there's not enough boats for all of them. They go, we ought to get there before he slips away. So then they start running. They're running around to find Jesus, to be there when Jesus gets off the boat. And Jesus lands the boat and it says there's this great big crowd there. What is Jesus supposed to do? Oops, sorry. We're closed for business today. Or is he supposed to say, sorry, you are not on the Son of God's agenda today? No, Jesus stays true to who he is. And he has compassion. He teaches. And he heals those who are sick. And he loves on people. Even though he just wanted some time to be by himself. Now listen. Newsflash, you're not Jesus. I'm not Jesus. And there are some times that it is appropriate for us to draw boundaries. Sometimes it's okay for us to say no in our frailty. And even Jesus eventually gets his alone time. But I am saying this. The life lesson is we need to be more concerned about the needs of others than our own selfish needs. We need to have compassion on those who need us in their lives. And that's got to take priority over some of the things that we want for ourselves, our own comfort. And isn't this what Jesus did for us in his whole life? Jesus looked at us. And he saw people who held grudges. People who had the ugliness of bitterness in their lives, who had messed up their human relationships. Jesus looked at us and saw people who knew what was right, but they just compromised and turned just a little bit away, and they ended up doing all kinds of immoral things. And he knew that none of us, not one of us, none of us, deserve to go to heaven. But he didn't want us to miss out. He had compassion on us. And he said, take their blame and put it on me. Take their guilt and call it mine. I'll pay the price. And he died on the cross so that we could be set free, forgiven, with the promise of going to heaven. Would you take a few moments to talk to the Lord, to ask Jesus, am I holding a grudge? Is there bitterness in my life that I need to get rid of? Have I been compromising in my life in some way? Allow Jesus to bring healing into your life. Allow him to forgive you. Jesus, thank you for your word. Thank you for the cross. For your body and your blood sacrificed for us. Jesus, we need you. We need you. Come to us in this time. We pray in Jesus' name. Amen.
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20: God gives and God takes away. The first part of that statement, I'm all about. The second half, it's a little bit more challenging. My name is Mike. Thank you so much for being here at 710 AM and 105.7 FM, The Word. I've been hearing a song lately, and that's really kind of just the premise of it. It's just a reminder that I'm going to choose to praise you anyway. Because God is still faithful, even when things are going really, really well, when he's pouring out his blessing on you, or sometimes when he takes something away that you thought mattered so much to you and you couldn't survive without. And then God shows up and say like, hey, I need you to give this to me. Trust me. I'm still in control. And if you can do that, you can hold it with open hands. You can see God do some pretty amazing things.
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23: We are in Part 11 of our Kings series, and I entitled today's message, The Bloody King. Now, when I get done, you're going to know and go, wow, Pastor, that was very clarifying. Thank you. It was very easy. But as we jump into this, I want to remind you of something. Do you realize that when you come into an anointed, sacred place like this, and I'm not talking about the building, I'm talking about the body of Christ coming together. When you come into an atmosphere like this, do you realize that the Holy Spirit is ministering the entire time? And what we need to do is to make sure that as he is whispering to us throughout the entire message, that our hearts are soft and ready to listen to him. And basically, here's what I mean. When I'm preaching, it may be something that I'm talking about. It may be something that I'm not talking about. It may be that all of a sudden what I just said sparks something in your mind and you start going, oh man, I was just praying about that. I would love for you to go off into la la land with God, right? Just be talking to him and hanging out with him. You can completely ignore me because really all I'm trying to do is get you in touch with Jesus anyway. So if you get off on a side tangent, that's completely cool. But here's what I want you to understand. I want your radar up. I want you to be able to listen to the voice of the Lord. We're going to be sharing about God's word. And anytime God's word is opened up, who knows what he's going to talk about, right? So I would like to begin our time of just praying for soft hearts, soft minds, right? So that when the word comes down, it can soak in and actually make a difference in our lives. Should we pray about that at the beginning? Let's just do that real quick together. Heavenly Father, you are the source of all truth, and we just need a lot more of you. That's the bottom line. And Holy Spirit, I know that in your house, in this place, you do great and extraordinary things. We are asking, Lord, that as we open our ears and listen to you, that you might whisper truth to us that's just specific for us. It's not for anybody else. It's personal time. God, I pray that for all of us, as we are going through this material, that we are sensitive to you, willing to hear. And once we hear, Lord, we want our answer to be yes before we even know what the command is, because you're our Lord and you're our King. In Jesus' name we pray. Amen. The phrase, you will know them by their fruit, made famous, right? Jesus Christ, he talked about that stuff. And what he was saying is he was using an agricultural reference, and he basically said this. He said, you know, you could walk through an orchard, and if you see apples, and you're like, man, it's an apple tree. If you walk through and you go, oh, there's pears, it's a pear tree. Nothing too shocking there. He said, but with people, it should be the same thing, that you're going to know by what is produced out of their life, whether they're good guys or bad guys. And as much as I appreciate that teaching, and I believe it is true, I think Jesus also taught that it's complicated. Sometimes bad guys do good stuff, right? I mean, if you just look at the fruit of their lives, you're like, oh, well, they were super nice to me and all this stuff. Yeah, but they're still bad guys. That didn't change the nature of who they are. They're just doing nice stuff. In the same way, sometimes God has good guys do stuff that looks messy, and it looks like they're being bad guys. A little hard to tell who the good guys and bad guys are. Let me make it real personal. Boundaries. There are some of us that have been or are in toxic relationships where this is just super unhealthy. Everything about it is unhealthy. Well, if God whispers to your heart and he says, you know what, I've been talking to you a really long time, that is not good for you. That is not healthy for you. And I'm talking about maybe you're dating somebody and that person is abusing you. Well, when you try to set a boundary, if boundaries were easy, you would have set them a long time ago, right? But when finally you get all fired up to where you're like, no, you know what? I feel solid in my identity with Christ, and I have people that support me, and I just want to say that this is not right. I don't think this can happen anymore. You're not going to look very Christian to that person. You understand what I'm talking about? Because they're like, well, why are you doing that? Why are you coming at me like that? Oh, look, now you're going to judge me, and you're going to tell me. No, what I'm telling you is this is unhealthy. Well, I don't understand why you can't just be more forgiving. I thought you were a Christian, you're supposed to just say that everything's cool. I'm doing what is right, and it doesn't feel right to you, but it is still right. You understand what I mean? It starts getting messy when you're dealing with human beings. But in the same way, I would say that God sometimes breaks eggs when he's making breakfast. What do I mean? I mean, he's making a mess sometimes when he's sorting stuff out and fixing stuff and moving this nation and moving that nation, and we end up seeing him doing some very complicated things. As a matter of fact, the Old Testament's all full of complication stuff, right? I mean, you're reading this stuff, and you're like, he did what? What in the world is going on here, right? I mean, as a matter of fact, he gets to do things we cannot and must never do because he is holy and righteous and his motivations are right and everything else, right? So we're not trying to duplicate him in everything. But just know this, that God is good in what he does. We keep trying to say, hey, when I read the Old Testament, man, that's just a different God. Do you understand the problem with that? Because the Bible says that God is the same, what, yesterday, today, and forever. Same God, Old Testament, New Testament. So what do we do with this kind of stuff? We tend to read through it and we just kind of blow it off. And we're like, yeah, I don't really understand. I mean, that whole killing stuff and the campaign of the promised land. And so we don't know what to do and how to process it. That's why the fill in the blank is so important. Why don't you take a look at that? It's on your app if you want to fire that up, or you want to just fill it out in your handout sheet. It's this. Sometimes doing the right thing gets messy. Sometimes doing the right thing gets messy. I always want to challenge you as our family. Please do not remake God into your image. Please don't remake God into your image. What do I mean? The more we advance as a society, and I always find that rather ironic that we're advancing as a society, but that's okay. The more we understand things and we check things out and we're like, well, we're getting nicer as a people. We then put some bar up and we go, you know what, God, you need to be as nice as we are. And then we keep saying, if he does not adhere to whatever we hold as a standard, we say the Bible's antiquated, the Bible is outdated, the Bible is no longer relevant for today, and we start throwing stuff out. You can't do that, because the God that you worship today is the God of the Old Testament too. The deal is we have to understand and look deeper and figure out what's really going on. And in a fast-paced world like today, we don't slow down and reflect too much, do we? We just keep driving on through. And if it gets complicated, we just kind of chuck it to the side. All right, well, let me bring you up to speed where we're at in our series. We've been going through this monarchy period, and we've explained that at one time, Israel, it was united under Saul and David and Solomon. And then it blew apart because of the sin and the infighting, and they split apart north and south. We've been telling you week after week, the North is just a mess. They've had bad king after bad king after bad king. The best that they get is a complicated king, and we're going to talk about one of those today. A complicated king. Now, the South, they had some good guys and some bad guys and stuff like that. But here's what's interesting. The part that we're talking about today, and it's a guy named King Jehu. In this area of time is the most complicated in all the history. Why? Because if you go back and you're trying to read Kings and Chronicles on your own, isn't it a little complicated? Don't you feel like you're like reading it and you're like, I'm sorry, who did what? Like, is that the North? Is that the South? And at some point you just get frustrated and go, ah, whatever. It gets even more complicated here because now the North and the South are starting to hang out together. So they're starting to intermingle and intermarry. But the biggest problem, they're starting to name all their kids the same names. Okay, there should be a rule. You know what I'm saying? Like, you can't name your king the same name as the other guy's king, because that just screws everybody up. You get to be Rick, you get to be Dave. That's it. I don't need all this same name thing going on, right? So when I tell you this history, I'm going to kind of skip some of the names and just tell you the gist. I need you to trust me on this one. It's a lot easier. One other side note. You would assume that North and South hanging out together was a good thing, because you're like, aren't we supposed to be one nation under God? That's awesome. I mean, that's what God wanted in the first place, but now they're all split apart, so now they're hanging out. So we should cheer that, right? No. Why? Because instead of the South infecting the North with good, the North infected the South with bad. Man, do you understand that we as Christians are supposed to be the salt and light of the world? That means that we're supposed to infect outwardly with love and grace and blessing, not the pollution going the other way. The world's hate should not be getting in us. Our love should be getting in them. You understand what I'm talking about? And therefore, when you're hanging out with a bunch of friends that maybe don't know the Lord, don't love the Lord or whatever, I hope you're influencing them and they're not changing you. We got to be real careful of that, because then you're not doing anybody any good. Sure enough, the South was getting messed up and they were intermarrying with them. And well, it starts getting yucky. Here we go. Let me explain the North. Once again, bad guy after bad guy. We studied one of them. Ahab, y'all remember Jezebel, his wife, sweet lady. We're going to learn about her violent ending today. So they had a kid. And their kid was another bad king. He reigned for 2 years, and then he died. He didn't have any kids. So they put another one of their kids on the throne, and he was the king for 12 years, and he was less evil. Yay. Woo! Okay, if you're naming your kids as kind of like less evil and more evil, you're a bad parent. Right? I understand good parents can have bad kids, and we're going to find that out here in a moment. But if simply your children are less evil than the other one, that's not a good sign. The South had had a bad turn. They had a super good king with a dumb name, Jehoshaphat. Jehoshaphat was awesome, but he had a bad kid. His kid comes and takes the throne and kills all his siblings. Okay, that's not a good kid, just real quick. I don't know what your standard is for good children, but that's mine. So their bad kid was so bad, as he kills all of his siblings to secure his throne, he marries Ahab from the North. He marries his daughter. And so he's now intermixed into this really yucky family. He's so bad that God strikes him with a bowel disease. Okay, first, real quick, I'm not moving on. Okay, here's the deal. It says in the Bible that his bowels came out day by day for 2 years. Okay, there are ways that I want to go and ways I don't want to go. Okay, I don't want to be eaten by a shark. I do not want to be burned to death. And I don't want my bowels coming out really slowly. They either come out or they don't come out. That's all I'm saying. And no one's taking notes. Why are you not writing this down? What is wrong with you people? You're in church. Okay. And this is my favorite part. When he dies, I love this. It says, quote, and he died to no one's regret. That's awesome. Imagine somebody just writes that on your tombstone. And nobody regrets you. So you're dead. All right, moving on. His only remaining son, because the rest were killed in an attack, took the throne with his mom, Athaliah. She's the only queen of Israel, and they were evil too, so blah, blah, blah. Okay, that's where we're at in our story. So here's the big question to start. How in the world is God going to clean up this mess? I mean, the North, yeah, they're terrible. But now the South is super yucky. How's God going to fix it? It's really broken. It's not kind of broken. It's super broken. So how's God going to fix it? I'll tell you this. Whatever he's going to do is probably not going to be nice. And whoever's going to do it for him, probably not going to be the nicest person in the world. Welcome to our character of today. That is King Jehu. All right. When I talk about this guy, here's what I want you to picture. I want you to picture a hardened, tough, no-nonsense military dude. Spent his whole life in the military. He's like, and back then, it wasn't like the military of today in the sense that this was like up-close fighting, right? And it was just straight-up brutal. This guy just kills people for a living. That's it, right? He's the commander, one of the commanders of the army of Israel. He's been around for a long time. He's not a super young guy, but he's just tough as nails, right? That's who I want you to picture. All right. God wanted him to be the next king. How do we know that? Because y'all remember that we had these two super cool prophets, Elijah and then his younger protege, what? Elisha. All right. So we got Elijah and Elisha. Elijah, the older one, one day he got super bummed out and he was hanging out in a cave and he was like, God, I'm done. I don't want to be here anymore. You need to kill me. And God said, I got three jobs for you still to do. Number one, I need you to anoint the new king of Syria. Number two, I need you to anoint your successor, Elisha. Number three, I need you to anoint the next king of the north named Jehu. Now, Jehu has no idea about this plan. But God was already telling his prophet what was going to happen. This is God's man for the season. Which brings up a side note. Do you realize that God has plans for you that you know nothing about? That he's working out stuff up ahead of the way? Like in, all of a sudden he goes, I'm moving this piece, I'm shifting this piece, and as soon as this piece trips over here, you're on. You have no idea. If he was to tell you right now, you'd laugh in his face and go, no way. But God knows. He has great and mighty plans for you. It doesn't mean they're flashy. It just means they're right. And he's going to move heaven and earth to make sure that you're in the right place at the right time. If you are a child of his, you're on. And he's going to use you. Now, we get back to the story. And we're all going to pick it up here together in 2 Kings chapter 9. 2 Kings chapter 9, I want you to see how this man rises to power. It is directly from God, and he uses his prophets a lot. 2 Kings chapter 9, verse 1, all right? So that's probably page, 2 Kings 9:1, page 315. 315 in the ESV if you want to follow along. And you always need to follow along at church to make sure I'm not lying. Amen? All right, because I just add stuff in there. All right, cool. So, amen. 2 Kings 9:1. Then Elisha, the prophet, called one of the sons of the prophets. That's one of his team. So there's a bunch of prophets. He picks one of the young guys out. And he said to him, tie up your garments. Y'all know what that means? It means I need you to run. You're wearing a dress. That's what it means. Tie up your garments, take this flask of oil in your hand, and go to the city of Ramoth Gilead. And when you arrive, look there for Jehu. Everybody knew who he was. He's a commander. We're going to go to verse 5. And when he came, behold, the commanders of the army were in council, and he said, I have a word for you, O commander. And Jehu said, yeah, we're all commanders. Which one of us do you have a message for? He said, to you, O commander. So he got up and went into the house. And the young man poured the oil on his head, saying to him, thus says Yahweh, the God of Israel, I anoint you king over the people of the Lord, over Israel, and you shall strike down the house of Ahab, your master, so that I may avenge on Jezebel, his wife, the blood of my servants, the prophets, and the blood of all the servants of the Lord. For the whole house of Ahab shall perish, and I will cut off from Ahab every male, bond or free, in Israel. Go to verse 10. And the dogs shall eat Jezebel in the territory of Jezreel, and none shall bury her. Then he opened the door and ran away. What a little weirdo. Right? I mean, you got to imagine, this is not how he thought the staff meeting was going to go. Right? So he goes away and everything. And this is super funny. I love this stuff in the Bible. Look at verse 11. When Jehu came out to the servants of his master, they said to him, is everything okay? Why did this mad fellow come to you? Right? They even know he's a weirdo. Right? And he said, you know this fellow and his talk. Like, he's trying to blow it off. Like, nothing just happened. They're like, you're really shiny. You know what I mean? He's got oil all over his head. How are you going to play that one off? He's like, well, I just shampooed. It's, I have a commercial later. You know, that kind of stuff. So they're not buying it. Look at verse 12. And they said, that is not true. Tell us now. And he said, all right. And he started telling them, thus and so he spoke to me, saying, thus says Yahweh, I anoint you king over Israel. Then in haste, every man of them took up his garment, put it under him on the bare steps, blew the trumpet, and proclaimed Jehu as king. Wow, that didn't go like he thought. Man, he's just hanging out, and all of a sudden some weird guy comes in, anoints him, and then everybody gets on board, and they're like, yeah, absolutely, there's the new king, love that guy. What? I didn't choose this. Man, I fight people, that's all I do. I don't even know what we're talking about here. I don't want to be the king. All right, so I'm going to paraphrase how it went from there. He says to his guys, he said, all right, look, this wasn't my idea, but if I'm going to do this, I'm doing it right. I believe God called me. So here we go. Are you guys on board or are you not on board? Because I can't have you questioning me. Can't have you challenging me. What I need to do, I need to do. Are you guys with me or not? And now this guy's tough as nails. Everybody's scared of him. You got to answer in one way. And they're like, yep, we're with you. He said, well, then I can't be king while there still is one. I need to go visit some kings. Let's ride. You know, it's that kind of thing. You know, he starts his motorcycle and everybody drives off. You know, it's that kind of thing. They're all in chariots. So they all take off and they're going in there. You know, you can see the dust going across the way as they're approaching the palace because the two kings, the king of the north and the king of the south, are hanging out together at one of the guy's palaces. Because he had been wounded, the north guy had been wounded in a battle with Syria, and he was recovering. So the other guy came to hang out with him, I don't know, play cards or something. So they're hanging out, and there's a guy in the watchtower hanging out up top, and he's supposed to keep an eye on what's going on. Well, he sees this team coming up and the dust rising in the distance. He's like, hey, king, real quick, there's a team approaching. He's like, well, go find out what they want. Send out a scout. So he's like, hey, you go. So, he takes off and he goes out there and rides. And he goes out and he says, hold up, guys, are you here for peace or not? And Jehu doesn't mess around. He looks at him and he goes, what do you know about peace? I think you need to get in line. The guy's like, yes, sir. He joins his team and they keep coming in. And the watchtower guy's like, that didn't go right. King, they didn't come back. Well, send another one out. Great, you go, boom, he takes off, right? He goes out there and he's like, are you guys here for peace or not? And Jehu's like, what do you know about peace? Get in line. He's like, yes, sir. He joins. They're like, this is not working. And this is the funniest part. The watchtower guy goes, now that I'm looking at it, right? He's got his little binoculars. I don't know if they were around. But anyway, he's looking at the binoculars. He's like, oh my gosh, that's Jehu. No one drives like that. What? What does that mean? He said, nobody drives that furiously. Okay, I don't know if he's like swerving. I don't know what he's doing, but somehow he's like, that's clearly Jehu. And he's like, hey, king, that's Jehu himself, and nobody's coming back. Something's wrong. They're like, all right, we got to go check this thing out. Okay, you get in yours. You get in your chariot. All right, let's go. Boom, they take off. And they go out, and they stop him. And he's like, Jehu, what's up? Are you here for peace or not? And this one line, check out how Jehu responds. A man of very few words. What peace can there possibly be as long as the whorings and the sorcery of your mother Jezebel are so many? Whoa. What'd you say about my mama? Like, what? You called her a what? And right then they know this is not going to go well. And they're like, ah! And they just panic, run! And they all take off. So they're like running away from him, right? And Jehu knew this was going to happen. So they're running, one shooting this way, one shooting that way. He's like, follow that one. He's like, steady. And he's pulling out his, you know, he's drawing back his bow. And he's just so good at this stuff. Releases, shoots it, bam, right in between the shoulder blades. The guy slumps down. He's gone. And he's like, get the other one, right? And so they're chasing him and they mortally wound him and he's driving away and dies in another city. In one day, two kings, boop, they're all gone. You would assume that he's done. Oh, he's just getting started. So as he is driving up, he happens to come into Naboth's vineyard. Now, y'all remember the story of the guy that Ahab was so mean to and took his his vineyard outside the palace, he's like, grab the king's body, that king, right? The one that, yeah, his son, drop it right here. And he taps his aide and he goes, you remember when we used to ride with King Ahab? Because they were part of his commanding team. He said, you remember when we were riding with him and that one prophet came up and he's like, your blood's going to get spilled on this ground. Why don't we let him off here? They just drop his body right there. And he's like, that's called prophecy. Dang, okay. Okay, well now what looks over that vineyard? But Jezebel's palace. So he, ding dong, right? And so she, it's, and this is great. I got to read this exactly. It says, and Jezebel

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0: the word. I remember watching a movie a long, long time ago, back when I was maybe 12 years old, 13 years old, something like that. And the whole premise of the movie was a psychologist who wrote a book called Baby Steps. No matter what you needed to overcome in life, do it in baby steps. And then there was a crazy guy. It was a very funny movie. But I think in life there is something to that. Trying to grow in your relationship with God, trying to eat better, trying to go back to the gym, whatever it may be. When you just jump in and be like, I'm going to pray for an hour a day, or I'm going to go to the gym 7 days a week, that can feel so overwhelming. But when you're doing those baby steps, those small little steps, it makes it so much more manageable, and then you can grow from there.
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2: So we see here Paul gets sort of the triple whammy. We saw he gets saved, he gets baptized, and he gets filled with the Spirit.
3: Pastor Brett Metter reminds us with today's word that God doesn't call the qualified. He qualifies the one he calls.
2: Notice the progression here. We started with Saul of Tarsus, the young, successful, energetic rabbi. Then he was Saul the persecutor, running around killing people. Then he became Saul the blind. Then he became Saul the convert. Now he's Saul the preacher.
3: Following Saul's encounter with Jesus on the road to Damascus, the persecutor of Christians became a bold preacher of Christ, proving that no one is beyond God's saving grace. Acts chapter 9 follows Saul's earthly ministry as he grows in faith and discovers God's purpose for his life. Pastor Brett Metter draws on this powerful testimony of transformation in today's word.
2: Acts chapter 9, just a quick recap, Saul. We saw him, you know, in Acts chapter 7, where he was holding the clothing and consenting to the death of Stephen, the first Christian martyr. And then, you know, persecution in the church, really led by Saul himself, started to ramp up, and it scattered the church. But the more that the persecution ramped up, the stronger the church became and flourished and grew. And then Saul of Tarsus, the language there is breathing out slaughter and murder. If you have the ESV version, slaughters and murder. He wasn't just imprisoning people. He was beating up people and killing them even, and imprisoning them if they were Christians. And so we saw, as he was pursuing, you know, slaughtering and murder, headed toward Damascus, the Lord knocked him down and had an interaction with him. Saul, Saul, why do you persecute me? Well, I'm reminded, you know, of Acts chapter 20, verse 28. This is where we should be sober about how we treat the church. Paul says, take heed therefore to yourselves and to all the flock over which the Holy Ghost hath made you overseers, to feed the church of God, which he hath purchased with his own blood. How valuable is the church of Jesus Christ to God? Well, you know, his only begotten son, his beloved son, Jesus, shed his blood for his church. You think he loves the church? Yeah, be careful when you bash the church. When I read this verse, I'm kind of like, wow, the gravity of that is hard to ignore. And we definitely should not do that. But, you know, Saul says, you know, who art thou, Lord? And he says, I'm Jesus, the one you're persecuting. And then he says, Lord, what would you have me to do? And so then the Lord gives him just some brief, go to Damascus, and I'll tell you what to do when you get there. Very brief instructions, but he ends up in a guy's house, just some dude named Judas, in his house. Probably one of the, you know, church members, the Christians in Damascus, named Judas. And the Lord, you know, speaks to Ananias, lived down the street, and said, Ananias, go to Straight Street and go to the house where Judas lives, and I want you to meet up Paul there and touch him, have him receive his sight. If you remember, Ananias was like, Lord, he's the guy that's killing people. Are you sure? And the Lord says, yes, I'm sure. He's going to be a mighty vessel, you know, used by the Lord to further the gospel. And so, you know, it's pretty fun to see how the Lord used that whole situation. I love Ananias in the story, and I also like Judas. They're guys that weren't apostles. They weren't deacons or elders. They weren't even really big shots in the church. We won't hear much about them. But God used them mightily to bring in Paul, who was going to be known and famous and used perhaps more than just about anybody in history to further the Christian faith. And one of the things I want to remind all of us is there's only a few Pauls, I think, over the centuries. You know, there's the Billy Grahams and the G. Campbell Morgans and the Moody's and the Spurgeons and all those guys. There's only a few of those kind of guys. But do you ever wonder how many people were involved in bringing those guys to the Lord? I mean, how many thousands, maybe millions of people that were involved in setting others up? You know, I kind of look at Ananias and Judas in this story as the guys that the Lord used to bring Paul. You know, it was Andrew, the disciple, who brought Peter to the Lord. And Andrew, we don't know much about him other than he's always just seen bringing people to the Lord. You got to love Andrew because he's bringing people to the Lord. And Peter was also mightily used. There can only be a few Pauls, but there hopefully is a lot of Judases and Ananiases, like in this story. Without them, we wouldn't have the Apostle Paul, which is kind of interesting. Like, I think sometimes we minimize some of the things that the Lord puts in front of us that we have to do. I love these guys in this story for that, the Ananias in the story, even the Judas who opened his house. So we looked at that. You never know who the Lord's going to use to bring people that are vessels that are great vessels, like Paul the Apostle. Well, in verse 18 here in chapter 9, Ananias says, "Brother Saul," and put his hands on him. Verse 18, it says, "And immediately there fell from his eyes that had been scales, and he received sight forthwith and arose and was baptized. And when he had received meat, he was strengthened. Then was Saul certain days with the disciples, which were there at Damascus." And that's where we sort of wrapped it up in our study. Now, you say, well, Brett, why is Saul's conversion so important? I want to stress this. The conversion of Saul is, in fact, very important. And let me share with you why. Paul himself regarded his conversion experience that we just read about, Acts chapter 9, verses 1 through 19, as a pattern for all believers. His own conversion is a pattern. Let me show you where the Bible teaches that. It's 1 Timothy, where Paul was talking to his young protege, Timothy. In 1 Timothy chapter 1, verse 12, it says, "And I thank Jesus Christ, our Lord, who hath enabled me, for that he counted me faithful, putting me into the ministry, who was before a blasphemer and a persecutor and injurious. But I obtained mercy because I did it ignorantly in unbelief." So, you know, this tells us a lot about Paul. He was ignorant. He acknowledges, "Man, I didn't know what I was doing." He thought, remember, sincere, but sincerely wrong. He was ignorant about what was truth. But how did he get out of that ignorance? It was the Lord's mercy. "I obtained mercy because I did it ignorantly." Now, then a few verses later in 1 Timothy chapter 1, in verse 16, check this out. It says, "Howbeit for this cause I obtained mercy, that in me first Jesus Christ might show forth all long suffering for a pattern to them which should hereafter believe on him to life everlasting." What's that? Paul's saying there's a pattern that my life was, that the Lord is going to use that as a pattern to them which should hereafter believe on him for everlasting life. Those that would be saved, there's a pattern. So it kind of begs the question, doesn't it? What was the pattern of Paul's conversion? And why is Paul's conversion so important? Because it is a pattern. So let's just look at a couple of these things just to kind of get your thoughts process going. Notice Saul's conversion reminds us that salvation is something God does in us. You know, really, God sovereignly chose Saul, if you recall. Saul had no desire to be a Christian, no heart to follow after God. He was the complete opposite. And God just says, okay, that's a guy I choose. This shows the sovereignty of God, divine election. This shows how what we do is only a response to what he's going to do in us. We respond to what God's doing and working in us. I think that's one of the main components that we see, maybe more than most. I mean, how many people have you seen with such a radical anti-Christian attitude who just suddenly does a complete about face? Saul, there's almost nobody. I mean, no, this guy was killing Christians. That's pretty rough. Killing them, murdering, slaughtering Christians. And now 10 seconds later, he's a Christian. Praise the Lord. That's a big, big thing. And it's so obvious that that's God's sovereignty. He chose Saul. The second thing that I note in this conversion, the example of Saul shows God can reach anyone. We talked about that. There's nobody that's too far outside of God's reach to save them. That's something we should never lose hope, that someone can be saved. And then thirdly, in his conversion, Saul's conversion reminds us that God uses other people to cooperate in the conversion of others. And that's where we brought up Ananias, Judas, and we're going to see even Barnabas and others get involved as we continue to read this. But these are just a few examples of when we look at the pattern of God sovereignly choosing Saul, and then the Lord using Ananias and Judas and different people, and that God reached even to the uttermost in saving Paul. Good pattern to remember and to follow. So we see here Paul gets sort of the triple whammy. We saw he gets saved, he gets baptized, and he gets filled with the Spirit. One thing that commentators like to argue about is, when was Paul officially saved? And we just touched on that. I'm not 100% sure when you could say the moment he got saved, but I'll just give you maybe a hint of one thing that I would suggest. When we saw Paul knocked down, was he saved yet? I don't think verse 4, when he fell to the earth, I don't think he's saved yet. When he heard a voice saying, "Saul, Saul, why persecutest thou me?" I still don't think he's saved. Verse 5, and he said, "Who art thou, Lord?" Now we're getting somewhere. But I don't think he's saved yet, because it's a question mark still. And the Lord said, "I am Jesus whom thou persecutest. It is hard for you to kick against the pricks." Now, Jesus, we talked about what that all means. He sums it up perfectly. Jesus does, as he always does. And so now Saul has a decision. Do you believe this Jesus as the Lord, or do you not? Do you accept him as Lord or not? This is like a quick decision. Look at verse 6, though. It says, and he, trembling and astonished, said, "Lord, what will thou have me to do?" I think if there's ever a moment where you could maybe suggest that now he's a believer or a Christian, is at this point. Why? Because he calls on the name of the Lord. He gets saved, perhaps in verse 6, when he says, "Lord, what will thou have me to do?" He's acknowledging Jesus as Lord, which is kind of important. By the way, some people say, no, it was when he got baptized. When he got baptized, that's when he got saved. And there's some denominations that say, unless you're baptized, you're not saved. There's a few reasons why many of us, you know, pastors and preachers and teachers and even Bible scholars would say baptism, we have to be careful. Baptism is something we do out of obedience. It's something that a good Christian will do. It's a beautiful thing to show. And baptism, you know, like one of the things that people say is, see, Paul was baptized, that's when he got saved. Right there in verse 18, and was baptized, that's when he got saved. I don't believe that's necessarily true. And there's a few reasons. Now, some people say, well, Brett, I know what Paul said in Acts 22 in his account of the same story. Let me show you that real quick. Acts 22, 16, when Paul's telling that story. And now, why tarriest thou? Arise and be baptized and wash away thy sins, calling on the name of the Lord. And so there's people that read this verse, especially in the King James. The King James wording of this seems almost like it's conveying that someone has to be baptized to be converted to Christianity. You know, why are you waiting? Arise, be baptized to wash away your sins, and then calling on the name of the Lord. So far, I think you might say Paul called on the name of the Lord in verse 6 when he said, "Lord, what will thou have me to do?" That's arguable. So some people will equate this, so you must be baptized. Now, there's an interesting thing. Kenneth Wiest. Does anybody have Wiest word studies in Greek New Testament? Anybody have that in their library? I'm telling you, it's a great resource. It's a big, thick volume, and it is sort of cerebral, but I found it super helpful. Kenneth Wiest was a real scholar when it came to Greek language, and he brings the hay down from the loft for those that don't really, you know, speak perfectly or read perfectly Greek language. But he breaks down this verse and talks about the voice tense and the mood and the verbs and all the things that are important. But in his Wiest word studies, it says, "Be baptized and wash away your sins, having already previously called upon the name of the Lord." That's the original text there of the Greek. It's like calling on the name, and the calling is that you've already done that, not that you're in the middle of doing that, which is kind of important when he talks about that. So calling on the name of the Lord, I think, is the way you're saved. And I'm not just saying that off the top of my head. Acts 2:21 says, "And it shall come to pass that whosoever shall call on the name of the Lord shall be saved." Question, if you had to be baptized, wouldn't it say that every other time as well? Like when we're talking about salvation, wouldn't it say every time in the Bible, okay, call on the name of the Lord and be baptized and you shall be saved? It doesn't say that every time. In fact, it doesn't say it most of the times. It does say it like in that last verse I showed you. Here's another one, Romans 10:13. It says, "For whosoever shall call upon the name of the Lord shall be saved." And then you guys know Romans 10, verse 9 and 10. "If you confess with your mouth and believe in your heart the Lord Jesus, that God raised him from the dead, you will be saved." But there's no mention of baptism there. Now, don't go away and say, "Brett says baptism's not important." Well, that couldn't be further from the truth. The key is baptism. You might say, "Well, oh, good, I don't need to be baptized." Wrong. I'd say baptism is essential for your walk with the Lord. If you're going to be obedient to the Lord, if you're saved, you should get baptized. That's just a plain and simple obedience to God. And if you're not baptized, you're poorer for it. I think there's some things that happen when a person's baptized. You're outwardly marked of what's happened inside. And every time people are baptized in the Bible, something of the Holy Spirit happens. And the Holy Spirit often comes upon the very person that's getting baptized. There's power imparted. Jesus, when he got baptized, the Holy Spirit landed in the form of a dove on Christ. When Philip baptized the Ethiopian, the Holy Spirit came and moved Philip to a whole other place. Like, there's power in baptism. So, of course, baptism is important. But baptism is not what gets you to heaven. That's calling on the name of the Lord and believe. If you believe in Jesus, in that best sense of the word believe, you will be saved, it says. So baptism is not what gets you to heaven. It is what marks you as a disciple of Jesus Christ. If you want to be used by the Lord, then you must be baptized and then also filled with the Spirit. And we saw Paul with both of those things. It says in verse 17, be filled with the Holy Ghost. In verse 18, and he was baptized. So these things all happened to Paul, which is kind of important. So Paul now is ready to roll. He's baptized, filled with the Holy Spirit, and he's saved. No doubt by verse 19, I think he's saved as a Christian. I believe he got saved in verse 6, baptized and filled with the Holy Spirit in verses 17 and 18. You say, what's the big deal? It is a big deal. I want you to know how important that is, because there's some people that'll tell you, you're not even saved. Why? Because you didn't get baptized in our church. Unless you get baptized in the holy, whatever church, fill in the blankety blank, unless you go to that church, you're not really part of our... That is wacko. I just need to tell you that. You know, if you get baptized, it doesn't matter what church, as long as it's a Christ-believing, Bible-believing church. Don't follow that unless you're baptized in our church. That's not in the Bible. You got to be baptized a Christian, which is the church, capital C. Very important. And then baptism is also just an act of an obedience, so it's really important. Well, that brings us to verse 20, and it says there, verse 20, and straightway... Right after all that, he preached Christ in the synagogues that he is the Son of God. This is one verse we can spend a lot of time on. I'll try not to. But why is Saul able to just go into the synagogue and preach? Like, how did he get the backstage pass for that? The answer, remember, he's a Pharisee. He was a Pharisee of Pharisees. If you were a big shot Pharisee, you could walk up to any synagogue in Israel and you were large and in charge. You could take over and you'd do the preaching or the reading of the scrolls. Like, it was your job. And whoever was higher on the tier of Phariseeism, they would have greater authority. So Paul was way up there, schooled by Gamaliel. So he could just walk into a synagogue and like, oh, Saul of Tarsus is here. Give him the floor, you know, give him the mic. And so he'd get up there. But this is what would shock people. The one who was killing Christians just a few minutes earlier, now he's preaching what? Well, it tells us here, he preached Christ in the synagogues that he is the Son of God. Can I mention this idea of the Son of God? You know, some people have sort of tried to misconstrue this as a way of saying that he's not God, but he's the Son of God. This would have been very foreign to the ears of the hearers during those days. You know, when you say Jesus, the Son of God, you're not saying he's less than God, that he's only the Son of God. That's not really a thing. In Jesus' day, everybody knew what this title meant. To be called the son of something meant you were totally identified with that thing or person. And their identity was, in fact, your identity. That's the way they believed. So that's why on two occasions, Jesus called himself the Son of God, and then he was accused of blasphemy for calling himself God. That's how you can know that what I'm saying is not made up. You know, because some people say, oh, you're just making that up, that Jesus is the Son of God. Well, they all knew what he meant when he said that. And those are two scriptures you can kind of reference for that. So 1 minute, Saul is persecuting the church, and the next minute, he's preaching Jesus in a synagogue. This is a big, big change. Now, there is an interesting question. Was there any space of time between, you know, verse 19 and verse 20? Well, this is where some people believe there was a gap between verse 20 and verses 23. Somewhere in there, Saul, as he's called, took some time away, and you might be shocked, a lot of time. 8 to 13 years, somewhere in that category, he was gone. And where did he go? Well, we know a little bit about this from Galatians chapter 1. Paul explains this. He says, neither went I up to Jerusalem. Remember, he got saved in Damascus. So he didn't go to Jerusalem to them which were apostles before me, but I went into Arabia and returned again to Damascus. Then after 3 years, I went up to Jerusalem to see Peter and abode with him 15 days. So there's a gap here of 3 years minimally, but we also know that there's a time where he was perhaps gone for even more desert time. So we know that Paul was in the deserts of Arabia for some years. And by the way, we know he was in that desert of Arabia where the Sinai area of the desert is in Saudi Arabia. If you don't know, that's where the Sinai, Mount Horeb or Mount Sinai was. Can anybody remember another guy in the Bible that had to do some desert time near Sinai? Moses. Before Moses was ready to be in ministry, how long did he have to spend out there in the wilderness? 40 years. Wow, that's a long time to be nobody. Unnamed, unknown. He went from becoming somebody for his first 40 years in Egypt to becoming nobody for 40 years in the wilderness of Sinai, where the burning bush was. And then he became used by the Lord to save everybody in the leading of the children of Israel. There's a pattern in the Bible. And it's funny that Paul the Apostle spent some time perhaps in the same desert that, you know, Moses spent. Does anybody know another man of God that was stuck at Mount Sinai before he could really be used effectively in ministry? Elijah. Elijah the prophet, if you don't believe me, 1 Kings chapter 19, verses 4 through 14, talks about how he went out and he literally went to Horeb, the same mountain as Moses, and was there for a season for probably years. And he had to be kind of squared away before he could be used mightily in the fullest extent of the way God wanted to. So we don't know. Did Paul just go right away and preach? It's possible. But somewhere, I just wanted to mark this section of verses, you know, 20 through 23. Somewhere in here, he did take some time, perhaps, to go out, at least for a few years, to not get a doctrine of divinity somewhere, but a doctorate of the desert. I think that's what Paul gets. The Lord's going to use this time. For you athletes, it's like a red shirt. You know, he gets saved. He's this big champion, great stud, Pharisee. And then all of a sudden, he's red shirted by the Lord. And he's kind of put on the back burner. He's a bench warmer in the desert. And the reason I sort of emphasize that is a lot of people want to go right to the Paul the Apostle in their ministry. You know, you want to do something great for the kingdom of the Lord, but don't be surprised. Many of us have had to spend a lot of years doing some of the more desert time where you're kind of like, what am I doing here? Lord, I thought I was going to do great things for your kingdom. I want to preach the gospel. I want to, you know, be a missionary. I want to go out and do this and that and the other thing. But don't be shocked if the Lord has you on the backside of the desert for a while. So Saul goes out to preach right away, but somewhere he's going to have to get his doctorate of the desert. Notice the progression here. We started with Saul of Tarsus, the young, successful, energetic rabbi. Then he was Saul the persecutor, running around killing people. Then he became Saul the blind. Then he became Saul the convert. Now he's Saul the preacher. But before he could become Paul the Apostle, right now he's just the preacher. Before he could become Paul the Apostle, he'd have to spend 8 to 12 years as Saul the Unknown in the backside of the wilderness. That's kind of good to know.
3: 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Well, I have Pastor Brett with me right now, and, you know, sometimes I'll hear stories from fellow Christians who share how they will hear God's voice so clearly at various points in their life. But what if someone has never really heard God speaking to them? Brett, how does someone hear God's voice?
4: Boy, that's a great question, Kurt. I think sometimes people imagine hearing God's voice means some dramatic, audible experience, even every day. You know, I remember as a kid watching the Ten Commandments movie and Moses was there and God spoke. And I remember thinking, I want to hear God's voice like that, you know. But now certainly God can speak however he chooses. But most commonly, it's not with that audible voice. I believe the number one way we can hear God's voice is frankly through his word. That's why it's so important for Christians to spend time in the word. Hebrews 4:12 says the word of God is living and powerful. So he speaks through the word. He also speaks. I feel like I hear from the Lord in prayer. When I'm just seeking the Lord in prayer, you just get that still small voice in your heart that's speaking. Wise counsel from other brothers and sisters, I hear the Lord speak to me through that, sometimes even in circumstances. But we always test all of those things, whether it's wise counsel or circumstances, we test those against Scripture. So honestly, one of the biggest problems I think about hearing God's voice today is noise. We're constantly distracted. It becomes difficult with our phones in hand to be still, like Psalm 46:10, be still and know that I am God. So another thing is just to be obedient. And Jesus said his sheep would hear his voice and follow him. So walking closely with the Lord, the more familiar we are with his leading and his voice will be clear as we're the sheep following the good shepherd. So if someone says, I've never really heard from God or speaking, I'd encourage them just to open up their Bible, spend time in prayer, slow down, and just sincerely seek him. And Kurt, the Bible says, if you seek him, you will find him. So that's something you can just bank on.
5: 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And that spending time in his word and taking time to pray is two of the top things. 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
0: What does it look like to abide with God, to be with God? Hey there, thanks so much for hanging out with 710 AM and 105.7 FM, The Word. My name is Mike. That is something that I've been thinking a lot about lately, just because I think for a lot of us, we have this idea of it means you have to have your Bible out, 15 highlighters, a pen, a journal, it has to be a study Bible, obviously, because you need to be able to dive deeper. But what if abiding with God, being with God, is just being still, being in His presence, and bringing yourself, your body, as that living sacrifice that He talks about? I think God cares more about the relationship and the communion than He does about the actions.
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13: 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I'm David Jay, thanking you for joining us today as we listen, learn, and are challenged by God's Word, the Bible. The men and women who founded this nation weren't just bold, they were anchored. Anchored in the conviction that our rights come from God, not from government. And that foundation is worth knowing. In The American Story, The Beginnings, Tim and David Barton take you back to the documents, the decisions, and the faith that shaped this country from its very first days. This isn't revisionist history. 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Now, the Christian walk is full of disciplines, trials, and setbacks, but God uses the hard seasons of life to shape our faith from the inside out. And now, after 31 weeks in this series, we come to the final discipline that ties everything together, and that is our calling to serve. You see, duty isn't a burden for the believer who truly knows God's heart. When we understand that we've been saved for a purpose, that God has equipped us with gifts and placed us here for such a time as this, duty becomes our joy. It's not something we have to do, it's what we get to do. So today, Pastor Jack teaches that knowing God's will naturally leads to desiring God's will. When the Holy Spirit is at work in our lives, we find ourselves wanting what God wants and embracing a more excellent way. Now, with his message called The Discipline of Duty, here's pastor and Bible teacher Jack Hibbs.
14: We recognize as a Christian tonight, every one of us, the oldest Christian in the house to the newest believer, Lord, cause me to recognize your specific plan for my life. Please, are you listening? If someone tonight is saying, well, I'm a Christian, but that applies to somebody else, that doesn't apply to me. You've got a major, major problem going on in your life. God didn't save you for what, I don't know. He saved you for many reasons. And one of them is to have your life matter. And listen, when God gets a hold of your life and he makes it to matter, young people, listen, you will be joyful, excited. You'll be dynamic because you're God's dynamic. You will not be bored. He's amazing. Recognize that. Secondly, listen, duty is knowing the will of God. That causes us to surrender to God's leadership. I can't think of a greater thing than to surrender to the leadership of God. Let God lead us. Let God guide us. Why do we read in the Old Testament? It's amazing to me how God led the children of Israel out of Egypt with this profound. You guys, the presence of God was massive in the Old Testament leadings of Israel out of Egypt. And from Mount Sinai to entering the promised land, Deuteronomy chapters 1 and 2 says, declares that it's an 11-day walk. 11 days. Did you know that? 11 days. Gee, how long does it take you to get from Egypt to the promised land? 11 days if you're obedient, if you do what God says. God says, okay, go up here, go about a half a mile, turn right. And you go, turn right. And then you go up, okay, go now 7 miles and turn left. And you do that. Guess what? And by the way, the Bible says that his cloud, his glory, everybody could see it. There he goes. Oh, there. All right, there he goes. And then when he stopped, listen, when the glory stopped, the Bible says in the book of Numbers, that's where you pitch your tent for the night. Pitch your tent. And sometimes you know what he would do? He was so amazing. He's so cool. Sometimes the cloud of glory in the morning would not move. Every men, listen up. They were to look out of their tent and see where the glory was. It's not moving. He's not moving today. He usually moves by 7 a.m. He's not moving. And then the announcement's made. Just leave, stay in your tent, take the day off. The Bible says sometimes God would have them move daily. Sometimes he would wait. Sometimes weeks. They would just have time. He led them. He was training them all along the way how to follow him. Isn't that cool? That's how sweet he is. But listen, 11-day journey. When you disobey God like they did, how long did it take them to get there? No, you're wrong. Who said that? Who said never? Right on. They never made it. Did you know that? Who made it? Their kids made it. Why? Because the ones that left Egypt, they saw the cloud. Yeah, that's awesome. Oh, look at that. Oh, man, Pharaoh and his troops got swallowed up in the Red Sea, man. And then the Bible says in the morning at the Red Sea on the other side, on the Arabia side, today's Saudi Arabia side, the Bible says in the morning when they saw all these bodies of horses and Egyptians were laying on the shore, drowned, dead. And the Hebrews saw that. Wow! And what do they wind up doing shortly after? Building calves. Little, they have them. You can go to the museum, London Museum of History. They got the calves. Stupid metal bull. What's that? That's the bull that led us out of Egypt. Think of that. And they forgot God. And God says, that's it. You're just going to do donuts in the desert. Because of unbelief, look at you. You're just walking in circles because of unbelief. And you're not going to go in. You're a stiff-necked, rebellious people, but your children will go in. They believe. And the only exception to the rule was Caleb and what's his face? Joshua. That's the guy. I was just testing to see. Three times at the end of Moses' life, he said, can I go in? I mean, I know you said I couldn't, but can I go in three times? In fact, the last time God says, enough, Moses. Don't talk to me about this any longer. You misrepresented me to the people. You're not going in. Joshua and Caleb take the whole flock of children that believed in surrendering to the leadership of God. What is my duty as a Christian? Church, listen, this is a big deal. Wake your neighbor up. Slap him if you have to. This is a big deal. Your marriage is messed up because you're not listening to the leadership of God. You're a horrible employee because you're not listening to the leadership of God. You can't keep a job. Because you can't submit to your bosses. Well, my bosses are a bunch of nincompoops. God ordained a nincompoop to be your boss. We've all had nincompoop bosses. Maybe I am a nincompoop boss to the staff. That's how we grow up. Think about it, right? In our minds, come on, let's be honest. We want everything smooth. No bumps, no bumps. I've seen people in life, so have you, who've had no bumps in their life. And you know what? You can't even have a conversation with them. Because you know what? This is how they talk. Hey, hi, how are you? Hey, have you seen that sale at Nordstrom's? I'm not knocking Nordstrom's, and I'm not knocking you if you shop there. I'm just saying that's about as deep as they can go. Oh, you know what? There's a Lexus sale tomorrow at the Lexus store. There's a diamond sale. Isn't the weather nice? And you know what I'm talking about? I don't know. Listen, I just can't hang around with people like that because my life's too bumpy. I want to hang out with somebody who's gone through some Red Sea experiences. Okay, I want to hang out with somebody who they've seen the fire come down, because I need that kind of person in my life, because that's encouraging. I'm not going to mention this man's name. He's very, very well known. We were talking on the phone yesterday, and I go, "How you doing?" He goes, "Honestly, I feel like quitting." He said, "I'm tired of the fight. Every direction I turn, I'm attacked. I'm misunderstood." He said, "I'm just tired of the fight." And I said, "Well, okay. You know what? It's a good thing that you didn't call me then last week, because I was tired from that trip to Israel, and Easter was just coming up, and I was tired." And I said, if you and I would have talked last week, if you would have been in this mood that you're in now, because I was in your mood last week, we both would have been probably maniacs. And we prayed together, and we picked one another up. You want people around you like that. Why? Because listen, knowing the will of God causes you to surrender to God's leadership. And marriages need this. Your kids need this. Too many couples. Listen, this is a big deal. My wife, Lisa, and I were just trying to figure out, with all the stuff that we're hearing, because of the economy, because it's the end of the world, people are saying, I'm giving up. You can't give up now. We're almost there. Don't quit. Why do you think it's hard right now? We're almost there. My life's so messed up, I can't believe this. Oh, so what are you going to do? You're going to take gasoline and throw it on the fire. I'm going to leave my kids and my husband or my wife. Because why? Because my life's so messed up. That's really weird thinking. God wants to move. You see, my husband's a jerk. My wife's a jerk. God can work in jerks' lives. In fact, he makes them trophies. He makes them trophies if we will just surrender to God's leadership. Why do we have to dig our heels in? Well, I'm protecting myself. And you're going to die like that, protecting yourself. Surrender to his leadership. In Psalm 32:8, the Bible says, God says, "I will instruct you." Psalm 32:8, "I will instruct you and teach you in the way that you should go." Wow, we could go home right now. Right? God says, "I will instruct you, I will lead you or teach you in the way that you should go." I would take that verse, my friends, if God's speaking to you right now with that verse, I would write it down, and I would make that the cry, the prayer, the weeping of your soul. I would say, "God, you told me that you would instruct me and teach me in the way that I should go. I will guide you with my eye," says God. "Do not be like the horse or like the mule, which have no understanding." The old King James version is really great. I can't quote it to defend somebody. Misunderstood. You'd be like the mule or some other thing. "Which have no understanding, which must be harnessed with bit and bridle, else they will not come near you. Many sorrows shall be to the wicked, but he who trusts in the Lord, mercy shall surround him." That is the word of God. If your life is bumpy, messed up, if things aren't going right, take that verse and pray it into your life. I'm dead serious. I need counsel. You need that verse. We need somebody to sit down. You need someone to sit down and hold your head and tear out that page out of your Bible and just shove it down your mouth right there and chew it and make it yours.
15: 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And now, let's get back to today's message. 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
14: Thirdly, under this point, duty, knowing the will of God, causes us to acknowledge a more excellent way. Knowing the will of God for your life causes you and I to acknowledge a more excellent way. Ephesians 2, verse 8 through 10 says, watch this, there's no contradiction here. For by grace you have been saved through faith. Listen, everyone, and that is not of yourselves. It is the gift of God. Okay, how hard do you have to work to earn a gift or to get the gift? You can't work to get the gift or else it's not a gift. Okay, look at the screens, verse 9. Not of works, lest anyone should boast. Heaven's going to be awesome. Bunch of people up there saying, thank you, thank you, thank you, God. Think of that. No one's going to be up there saying, hey, you guys all want to know how I did it? None of that up there. Look at the verse. For we are his workmanship. Created in Christ Jesus for what? Good works, duty. Which God prepared beforehand that we should walk in them. Are you ready for an eye-opener? The word prepared beforehand is from eternity. Okay, on the count of three, I want to hear your name. I want to hear it loud. The count of three, I want to hear your name. Shout it out loud. One, two, three. Every one of you, God has your name. He understood all of you right then and there. And you were very loud. I'm very impressed. God knows you and has engineered your life for a very, very specific purpose and cause and a specific duty among God's people and among the world, for that matter. Your life. Listen, church, there's just enough of us here on a Wednesday night to change the world. Do you realize if you tonight just said, you know what? I'm going to step up into the man or the woman that God's called me to be. I'm going to do it. Lord, I'm frail. I'm terrified. I'm scared. I've got 1,000 reasons why I can't. And I agree with all of those. But I'm coming to you, Lord, because with you, all things are possible. And I'm stepping into your world right now, Lord. And so use me to your glory. And I'm not going to get into my lazy boy. I'm not going to kick back any longer. I'm not going to shut the drapes and sequester myself and hide. Nope. Your Bible says the righteous can be as bold as lions. And that's what I'm going to choose to do. God, I'm going to walk in the duty that you've ordained for my life. And listen, here's the thing. Where every Christian stumbles at this moment. Yes. Oh my goodness. Yes. That's why there's churches that are pep talk churches. You know, churches that are, you're champions. Every one of you is a champ. You're a champ. Look at you go. And everyone goes, yeah, champ. Turn to your partner over there and tell them that champions. What champions? Okay, and then the service is over. And what do you do with that? I mean, think about it. You go to the market, somebody, you know, cusses you out or gets upset or runs your shopping cart over and you go, don't you understand? Get out of my way. I'm a champion. They're going to go, someone get the cops. This guy's crazy. Think about that for a moment. That only lasts for a moment. It's like sugar rush. But when you say, God, live your life through me, Lord, your Bible says that I am now in Christ. That's either true or false regarding you. I know it's true. But you have got to understand that the power of the Holy Spirit, the Bible says, that raised Jesus from the dead dwells in us also. That's either true or false. That's what the Bible says. And every Christian will stumble, but not every Christian has to stay down at this point. Oh, man, that's great. That's a real cheer. That's a pep talk, but I can never do that. I could never follow. I can't see God working like that in my life. Or maybe, you know, what if I sign up and do something and I fail at it? Hello? Guaranteed. What is failure? Any bozo can win every time. It doesn't take any character at all to win. Did you know that? I want you to think about that for a minute. The greatest champions that have ever been have been the biggest losers. That's how you grow up in this sports world, in this business world. Well, what about Christianity? Oh, Christianity, listen, it's pretty amazing, pretty dynamic. When you come to the end of yourself and realize, I can't do this. Lord, you have to help me. I can't even get out of bed today, God. You have to help me. And the Lord says, all right then. Doesn't even Paul the Apostle say that regarding his weakness, that's when he's the strongest? That's the secret. Acknowledging that more excellent way. Point number two tonight is this. The discipline of duty is desiring the will of God. This is fun. Knowing the will of God, maybe you're brand new to knowing the Lord, and you're getting to know the will of God by reading his word. Guess what's the natural, supernatural effect? It's number two. You now desire. You find yourself desiring the will of God. You guys are so quiet. Does this message stink? Are you sleeping? What is it? Okay, you all right? I've never heard you quite this. No, that's okay. I just want to make sure you're okay. It's hard for me to see you. It's bright up here, and I'm wondering, is anyone out there? When God moves in your life, your desires change. Hey, what does the Bible say? Not my will, but thy will be done. Jesus says it, and the disciples wind up living it. And here we are 2,000 years later. And that's the big struggle with all of us, isn't it? Lord, I don't want my will to be done. Lord, save me from myself. Lord, don't let me get involved. You get involved through me. Listen, any of you in leadership, areas of life, pray this prayer. Lord, establish your authority through my life. Don't say, Lord, establish my authority. You don't have any, dude. You're dreaming, man. You know, one of the greatest living examples that you'll ever see, and you've seen it, and I've read it in other places, the same effect he has on people around the world, is when you don't even have to know who General Boykin is. When he walks into the room, people realize, I think we should stand up straighter. Why? Yeah. Whoever that guy is, he just makes me want to stand up straighter. You know what I'm talking about? That is God establishing his authority through a human being. That's awesome. I think David was like that. I know Joshua was like that. Joshua showed up and people sat up straighter. Why? You know what? You do that. Listen, that's a God thing. And when a leader is like that, they say, listen, we're going to follow the Lord tomorrow. We're going to go into battle, Joshua might say. And listen, we're completely outnumbered. They have chariots. We don't. We have little spears. They've got steel and armor. There's 100 million of them, and there's 60,000 of us. We're in the valley, and they're on the mountaintops. But our God is going to go with us. And you know what? When people heard that, they went, you rock, Joshua. Let's do this. Jesus says to each of us individually, I tell you what, let me tell you a little bit of something. The grave, I whipped it. Sin, its grip broken. I sent my Holy Spirit on the day of Pentecost. He's been here ever since. And all you have to do is be dependent and yield it to the Holy Spirit's leading and watch what he does in your life. And so I'm with you all the way to the ends of the earth and to the end of your life. I'll never leave you or forsake you. Yes, Lord. So then he says, are you ready? And what is your response? I don't know. What if? Right? Desiring the will of God says, you know what? And I love new believers for this reason. They're so fun. No one's told them they can't do anything yet. They read in the Bible and then Jesus raised the dead, and the new believer reads that and goes, find me, where's a hospital? I gotta get out of here. I'm serious. You wanna grow up? Go find yourself a new believer. Start hanging out with new believers.
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0: Good afternoon and welcome to the Narrow Path radio broadcast. My name is Steve Gregg and we're live for an hour each weekday afternoon with an open phone line for you to call if you have questions you'd like to raise for conversation about the Bible or the Christian faith, anything like that. Or if you disagree with the host on something you've heard, affirmed on this program, and you feel that there should be some correction or balance, feel free to call and bring that balance and correction. We welcome you. The number to call is 844-484-5737. We have a few lines open right now. If you want to call, this is a good time to get through. It may be later if you try to get through that the lines will be full. They're not right now. Call 844-484-5737. And our first caller today is Jerry calling from Sacramento, California. Hi, Jerry. Welcome to the Narrow Path. Thanks for calling.
1: Hey, Steve. I'm coming from out of Ephesians chapter 1.
0: Okay.
1: Maybe you could kind of shed some light on this. In most translations, it has the period, and then it has the in love, and then it has the next verse.
0: What verse are you looking at?
1: Ephesians chapter 1, verse 4.
0: Oh, okay. Yeah.
1: Okay. And can you just kind of hit if the in love should be included in verse 4, or should it be a new sentence? And I'll take it offline.
0: All right. Thanks for your call. Yeah, there is a phrase at the end of Ephesians 1, 4 that it's not clear whether it is ending the thought of verse 4 or whether it's introducing the thought of verse 5. In the original, when Paul wrote, he did not break it up into chapters and verses as we have it in our Bibles, nor did he use all the punctuation that we have. So translators have to assume certain times where the commas go and such. Now, here's what it sounds like. In verse 4, this is in the middle of a long sentence. By the way, in the original Greek, this sentence goes on for 13 verses. So it's kind of a long, drawn-out sentence. But in verse 4, I'm at the New King James, it says, just as he chose us in him before the foundation of the world, that we should be holy and without blame before him in love. Now, it sounds like that in love speaks of how we're supposed to be. We should be holy and blameless in love, which makes sense. But there are those who think that if the punctuation was different and the verse numbering was put in a different place, both of which are, of course, fluid and could be done differently, they would say that the words in love at the end of verse 4 really are the beginning of verse 5, which would have it saying, in love having predestined us to adoption as sons by Jesus Christ to himself. In other words, this would be speaking not of us being loving, but of God being loving. So verse 4, as it stands, with the phrase in love at the end of that verse, it sounds like it is saying that what God expects of us is to be loving, to be holy and blameless in the realm of love, loving people. However, the truth is, he said that we should be holy and without blame before him, could have a period at it. And then you could have in love introduce the next line. In love, having predestined us to adoption as sons. So that is God, in love, adopted us or predestined us to be adopted. So, the caller wants to know which way should it go. And the answer is, I don't think anyone knows for sure. And that's why translators do different things with it. Sometimes they place the in love at the beginning of verse 5 instead of at the end of verse 4. The term, let's face it, it makes sense either way. However, I believe that when he talks about us being holy and blameless and unreproachable in his sight, that same phrase is used in Colossians chapter 1, verse 22, without in love at the end of it to modify it. So in Ephesians 1, 4, if the phrase belongs to verse 4, Paul says that God chose us in him before the foundation of the world that we should be holy and without blame before him in love. So that in love, it modifies of being holy and blameless and living in the realm of love. But in Colossians, you have the same holy and blameless phrase without the love part, which is in Colossians 1:22, where he says, in the body of his flesh through death, to present you holy and blameless and irreproachable in his sight. He doesn't say holy and blameless in love. And therefore, we can see that, you know, Paul doesn't introduce that as the tag of that phrase in Colossians, where he appears to do so in Ephesians. Now, if someone says, well, Paul's phrase, which is in Colossians and Ephesians, is that God wants us to be holy and unblameable in his sight, period. That would suggest that the in love belongs to the next sentence. And therefore, it's talking about God's love for us. And it makes very good sense that it could. He's saying the reason he adopted us or predestined us for adoption is because of his love for us. So, honestly, either one makes perfectly good sense. In the first instance, it's saying we are obligated to live in love. In the second option, it is God who is loving. But, of course, the Bible affirms both of these things elsewhere. It's like you could go one way or the other, and you wouldn't end up with different doctrines than you find throughout the rest of the Scripture. The question would be which of the two doctrines, A, that we are required to love each other, which is taught throughout the New Testament and even the Old Testament, or B, that God loves us, which is taught through the Old and New Testament too. Both of them are godly doctrines. You know, the first option in this punctuation would support the first doctrine, and the second option would support the second. And it's virtually, but because of the way Paul wrote it, it's impossible to choose between them. So, you know, it's almost as if you can kind of flip a coin. I think maybe, all things considered, there might be a slight leaning toward the second option, as I said, simply because adding the phrase in love to the end of Paul's statement about being blameless, you know, holy and blameless before him, that phrase exists in Colossians and in Ephesians. In Colossians, he doesn't follow it up with in love. And therefore, he might not have intended it to be so here. He might have meant for us to understand that he means in love God predestined us. So it's a totally different emphasis, an emphasis on God's love, not ours. It's a tricky thing, and different translators take it different ways. And it's one of those things I simply am not able to be too concerned about, only because either way you take it, you're in perfectly good, safe theological waters. But if there's anything that would lean one way toward the other, it's the comparison with Colossians, where the same phrase appears. And I think that may suggest that in Ephesians 1:4, the last words, in love, actually introduce the next thought rather than end the one that he's given just before it. If you're not looking at your Bible, that might be all very confusing, but it is something you'll notice if you compare different translations of the Bible in Ephesians 1:4 and 5. I hope that helps. It doesn't solve the problem for him, but I hope it gives you some more ways to look at it or to think about it. All right, we'll talk next to Priscilla in Vancouver, British Columbia. Hi, Priscilla. Welcome.
2: Hi, Steve. Greetings. When it comes to, like, Pride Month and those certain things happening around towns, or how do we keep our value, our integrity as a Christian, but still, I don't know, are we supportive, or how do we still own our integrity without being bashing or hateful towards that group? Second, when one is beginning or thinking of fasting, how and where do we start fasting, and why, as a Christian, do we fast? Or if you're a beginner, where do we go with that? And thank you. Much love. And I'll take your answer off the air.
0: Okay. Thank you so much.
2: You.
0: I'll talk about those two things. Now, when it comes to Pride Month, how do we get involved with that? We don't. Pride is a sin. At least the kind of pride you're talking about there's two kinds of pride. One is innocent enough and unselfish, and that is when you're proud of somebody else. You know, you're inspired by, you know, obstacles somebody has overcome and what they've achieved, and you just, you know, you feel very encouraging toward them. You feel very pleased with them. and you know, you're proud of them. That's an unselfish kind of a pride, because you're not giving yourself any credit. Now, the kind of pride that's sinful is where you're, you know, proud of yourself. You give yourself congratulations, and you take credit and so forth for something, and you're proud of yourself. You're pleased with yourself. Now, that's a different thing than being proud of someone else. So the same word is used, of course, in English for both kinds, but just like there's a good kind of fear and a bad kind of fear, there's a good kind of anger and there's a bad kind of anger. There's a good kind of pride, or at least a neutral kind, on the one hand, and there's a bad kind. The kind that is, I'm proud of myself, is sinful pride. Now, if there's somebody who we know is a heroic firefighter, and they run into a burning building and they save a baby and bring him out, and you know this person, and you know that they used to be very fearful and had to overcome a great deal of fear to do something so brave, you're proud of them. And there's nothing wrong with that. There's nothing wrong with being proud of someone for doing something heroic and good. You're not taking any credit for that. You're not thinking highly of yourself. You're thinking about them, not you. And therefore, it's not sinful. Now, gay pride, or whatever they want to call it, LGBT pride, I'm not sure what they're being proud of. It seems like they're being proud of themselves. I'm proud to be gay. I'm proud to be transgender. I'm proud to be this or that. Well, that's sinful pride, and even if it didn't have anything to do with gay or LGBT at all. If I said, I'm proud to be a white man, I'm proud to be, smart, I'm proud to be rich, I'm proud to be, athletically, superior, that's sinful pride. Now, I will say this, I could see more temptation to be proud if you were athletically, a champion, or if you were smarter than everybody else, or more beautiful, or, something like that, because you could say, well, this is me, I could have done worse. I've done well. And you can almost take credit for that, which I don't think you should. I think humility would argue against doing that. But I'm straight. I'm a heterosexual guy. Am I proud of that? Well, why would I be proud of that? Is there something virtuous about being heterosexual? Most people are heterosexual. I'm in the majority in that respect. And I know people who are heterosexual, and that fact leads them into all kinds of bad behavior. If I said I'm proud of being celibate, let's say I'm a single man, and I've got to control my sexual drives, said I'm heterosexual but I'm celibate, which was the case when I was single, then I guess someone could be proud of that. That's an accomplishment, just like an athletic accomplishment is. But I don't think we have reason to be proud of it if we're Christians, because every virtue we have, we recognize that's a grace that God's given us to be virtuous. But being heterosexual doesn't mean you're good. You might be you might be a whoremonger. You might be a prostitute. You might be something terrible and be heterosexual. So your sexual orientation isn't really itself a virtue or a vice. It's just the way you are. And therefore, I can't see any reason for anyone to be proud of their orientation. Now, when people are proud of being gay or transgender, I would say this. I don't think there's any call for pride in that fact. But if a person was, let's just say, I've struggled with same-sex attraction all my life, but I've remained pure. I've remained celibate. I've obeyed God. I have resisted all my temptations, and I'm living a life pleasing to God despite this burden that's been upon me from my youth. Now, I'd be proud of them for that. They shouldn't be proud of themselves, because, of course, I don't think you should be proud of yourself. But I think that I could be proud of that if I had a cousin or a friend who was gay and had nonetheless remained self-controlled and pure and holy in their behavior. I'd be proud of them for that, because they're fighting a battle and they're winning it, and that would be inspiring. But if the people who are proud of being gay are not fighting that battle, if they're just saying, hey, I have sex with guys of my own gender or women my own gender or whatever, you know, what's to be proud about that? You know, frankly, a gay person or a straight person has nothing to be proud of if they're sinning. Who, you know, to be proud of your sin doesn't really make an awful lot of sense. And it doesn't really, it's not an accomplishment, by the way. That's the thing. That's where gay pride or any, you know, much kinds of pride, even if you're proud that you're good looking and you're has nothing to do with your sexual orientation, you didn't make yourself good looking. God did that. You know, if you've done some kind of an accomplishment, I can see where some credit is due. But just because you say, the people I want to have sex with are of the same sex with me, isn't certainly anything to be proud of any more than to say, well, the people I want to have sex with are of the opposite sex with me. It's just, that's the way you are. And if you do nothing to resist temptation in either of those conditions, then you've got nothing to be proud of. So I don't really understand the whole pride thing. As a Christian, I'm generally speaking against pride of all kinds, not gay pride particularly. Just pride. It's the Catholic Church with its seven deadly sins. I think pride is at the top of their list. I don't know about seven deadly sins. I do know that pride is a very evil thing, and God resists the proud but gives grace to the humble. So I guess there'd be nothing about gay pride that I can resonate with. First of all, I can't relate with being gay. Secondly, if I could, I can't. I can't celebrate someone who's gay and indulging in fornication any more than I would, be proud of somebody who's straight and engaging in fornication. So, I mean, your sexual orientation, your sexual behavior, if you were born that way, you've got nothing to be proud of. And just pride itself, it just rubs me the wrong way. All pride. I mean, a proud person is a hard person to be around because they're out of touch with reality is the main thing. They feel like they've got something to boast about, when in fact they don't. So there's that. Now, about fasting, the Bible doesn't command us to fast anywhere. Jesus assumed his disciples would fast sometimes. He didn't command them to, but he did say, when you do fast, don't be like the hypocrites. So that statement is not a command to fast. It is an assumption that they will sometimes fast. And it is a command not to do it the way that other religious people do it when they fast. So there's not a command there. Likewise, when the Pharisees' disciples asked Jesus, why don't your disciples fast like we do? He said, well, can the children of the bride chamber mourn while the bridegroom is with them? No, they're not going to do that. But when the bridegroom is taken away from them, then they will fast. Again, Jesus predicted and believed his disciples will fast on occasion. But he didn't command it. It's assumed that fasting is something that all people would do on some occasions. Some people just do it because they're so grieved they've lost their appetite. Like somebody who's been through a recent divorce probably loses a lot of weight in the first year after that and they're not even aware. They're not eating much just because they don't have the appetite. Other people fast for religious reasons. Jews, Muslims, Buddhists, I think, fast, and Hindus and some Christians do. It's not a command. But you say, when should they fast or whatever? There are times when fasting is appropriate, like Jesus said. Why would you fast when you're at a celebration? But when there's reason to fast, and he equated fasting with mourning, by the way. He was asked in Matthew 12, why do your disciples not fast? And he said, can they mourn when the bridegroom is with them? So he used the word mourning and fasting as similar. People fast, generally speaking, because of mourning. Maybe they're mourning the loss of their loved ones, or maybe they're mourning their own sins, or mourning the catastrophe somebody else is in that they're praying for. Fasting can be coupled with prayer. And yet, again, the Bible doesn't command it and doesn't give very many instructions. It just says, when you do it, don't make a show of it. You know, you do it when it's appropriate to do it. Which means, I think, if you're going to be fasting, you should just be led by the Holy Spirit. Say, I feel led to fast over this matter. I feel grieved over this matter. I think I'll fast today. I think I'll fast for a few days. The Holy Spirit leads people to do that at different times, but it's not like there's a schedule for it. Now, I would say the more liturgical churches have their calendars where they have fast days and feast days and things like that. The Jews had their festival days, and they had one fasting day originally on the Day of Atonement. That's the only day of the year that the Old Testament law commanded Jews to fast. Now, later on, after the exile in the times of Zechariah, they had added some fast days that just because they wanted to. They were like four different days that they mourned, because those were the anniversaries of bad things that happened to them as a nation. But, you know, God never told them to do that. And so fasting can be one of two things. It can be done as a religious duty, in which case I don't think it's worth much. Or it can be done because it expresses the real sorrow of heart that a person feels, that they allow their bodies to suffer the same depression the soul is suffering, and they pray through that. So I think fasting can be a good thing to add to prayer, but when it becomes a religious ritual, I don't think it's of particular value spiritually. It might not be valuable for, you know, your health. Fasting is good for your health, but in terms of spiritual benefit, you know, Paul talked about this in Colossians 2, and he says in Colossians 2:20 through 23, therefore, if you died with Christ from basic principles of the world, why, as though living in the world, do you subject yourself to regulations? And he gives the example, touch not, taste not, handle not, which all concern things which perish with the using, according to the commandments and doctrines of men. These things indeed have an appearance of wisdom in self-imposed religion, false humility, and neglect of the body, but are of no value against the indulgence of the flesh. So, you know, there are things you can do that hurt your body, punish the body. Some people think that's a good way to discipline yourself to be more spiritual. Paul says, yeah, I don't think so. Yeah, you can do all those things, but if it's just a religious practices, they have no impact on overcoming your flesh. So those are my thoughts in a nutshell on that. All right, let's talk to Jim from Hayward, California. Hi, Jim. Good to hear from you again.
3: Yes, Steve. And by the way, I understand the producer did give you my phone number.
0: Right. And by the way, we have 2 minutes before we got to go into a break. So do you have a question?
3: Okay. Very quickly, and if you can keep me on hold, because
0: I don't know if I can.
3: I don't
0: There's
3: have
0: other
3: a
0: calls.
3: Radio.
0: Go ahead. Okay. Go ahead.
3: But I hear credit, of course, to John Nelson Darby for dispensationalism and the futurist viewpoint. But my question is, was that around before Darby?
0: Okay, good point. Dispensationalism as a system of theology was not around before Darby. Some elements of it were taught by some Christians before. Darby put together some of, in many cases, what had been minority views of that some Christians had taught different times. For example, the first three centuries, there were a number of church fathers who were premillennial. Now, they didn't believe in a pre-trib rapture. They didn't believe Israel is God's chosen people after Christ has come. They didn't believe that stuff. They believed that Christ was the fulfillment of all the promises to Israel. And so they weren't dispensationalists, but they did believe there's going to be a millennium when Jesus comes back. Now, that view was largely eliminated from the church in the 4th or 5th century and disappeared until Darby revitalized it. So Darby reintroduced a premillennial view, but not the same. He added stuff to it. What Darby mostly introduced, and as far as I know was the first to do so, was that even though Jesus has come, Jesus is not really the fulfillment of the promises God made to Israel. He's part of it, but the real fulfillment has to do with them coming back to the land in the end times and inheriting, you know, the old Abrahamic promises. And Jesus didn't do that, so Jesus really didn't fulfill it. Now, Darby is the one who introduced that idea, that God did not fulfill all his promises to Israel. And he thought the real promises to Israel have to do with geography in the end times. That's Darby's introduction. Now, before him, there were some church fathers, two or three or four that we know of, that actually thought that the Jews will be gathered to their land in the end times. But they didn't hold Darby's view. They didn't believe that that God was doing this in order to fulfill promises to Israel that had not been fulfilled. Now, these church fathers, Irenaeus among them and some others, believed that the Antichrist would gather the Jews back to their land in order to continue the judgment of God upon them for their rejection of Christ. We don't see them saying that, you know, there are unfulfilled promises to the Jews and therefore God has to fulfill those in the end times. That was not the view of any of the church fathers of which I'm aware, though a couple of them at least, or three, did believe there will be a return of the Jews in the end times, which would be brought about by Antichrist. Now, whether they're right or not, I don't know, because the majority of church fathers didn't say anything about it, or else they didn't believe it. For example, Justin Martyr did not believe that, you know, anything remains for the Jews, because the church is the true Israel. Anyway, so there were some elements of Darbyism before Darby, but they weren't really like his views, and he combined them in a unique way to create dispensationalism. 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We have another half hour coming up. 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I'll be back in 30 seconds. Don't go away.
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0: Welcome back to the Narrow Path Radio broadcast. My name is Steve Gregg, and we are live for another half hour taking your calls. I'm going to give the number out because our lines have pretty much cleared. There were some calls waiting just before the break, and they hung up, and now we have open lines. So this is a good time to get through, very good time. The number to call is 844-484-5737. If you have questions about the Bible or the Christian faith or a disagreement with the host, call this number. We'll talk about it. 844-484-5737. Chris wrote in to me and said, Steve, do you have any thoughts on whether Christians should use guns to defend themselves? He says this is related to the Second Amendment debate. I'm just looking for resources in your opinion of self-defense and how it relates to turning the other cheek, as Jesus spoke about it. Chris. Chris, I'll tell you, turning the other cheek has a certain context to it. Jesus is not talking about somebody coming at you with lethal force, with deadly force, somebody coming at you with a gun or a sword or a knife or a spear. Just turn the other cheek. In most cases, Christians understood that when that's happening, it's actually more virtuous, if they could, to run away and escape. Jesus said, for example, in Matthew 10, when they persecute you in one city, flee to the next. The Apostle Paul fled from Damascus through a window in a basket on a rope because people were waiting outside by the gates to kill him. So for Christians to avoid being killed, as long as it doesn't involve spiritual compromise on their part, is advisable to get out of the way of danger if you can. Now, I will say this. Jesus said, he that saves his life will save his life, will lose it. And he that seeks to lose his life shall save it. He's talking there about you should be willing to lose your life if the only way you could not do so is to betray him or to deny him or to compromise in some way. Obviously, if someone says, I've got a gun to your head, you can live or die. Deny Jesus and you'll live. You'll stay faithful to Jesus, you'll die. Well, if you love your life and try to save it by that kind of a compromise, Jesus said you'll lose it. But he's not saying that if you look both ways before you cross the street because you don't want to die hit by a car, that you're going to lose your life for that. That's no compromise. There are deadly things that we face that we can wisely avoid if we take precautions. There's some things we cannot avoid, and that would include, A, if somebody is, if the police are there and they say deny Jesus or we'll shoot you or we'll take you to jail or whatever, well, then you stay faithful unto death and receive a crown of life in the end. Now, when it comes to a situation where somebody is facing you or your loved ones or even an innocent neighbor, and they are in a position where they are planning to kill an innocent person, this is not the situation Jesus is describing when he says turn the other cheek. He said if someone slaps you on one cheek, turn the other cheek. That is, you can absorb the pain. You can absorb the insult. You don't have to react. You can be humble. You can be kind to your attacker. That's all about how you respond to a slight against yourself. He does not describe a deadly situation where if somebody's going to shoot an arrow into you, turn your back and let them shoot you in the back. He's talking about somebody who has insulted you, is slapping you across the face. Well, eat your pride, swallow your pride, and let them slap the other one if they want to. Don't be roused. Don't be proud. Just humble yourself. That's what Jesus is teaching. Now, of course, even if he was talking about a deadly situation where somebody is pounding you with a baseball bat and you're likely to die from it, even if you felt like, well, I should turn the other cheek in this case, I'm not sure you should, by the way, but if it came to that and you felt that way, that's still not the same situation as if they're threatening other people. And or perhaps even the only reason they're beating you up is because they're trying to get past you to someone else who's innocent they're going to beat up next or rape or do something like that. In that case, I think you have an obligation to stand up for your brother or your sister or your wife, your children, whatever, your neighbor. And, of course, should use a gun for that. Well, that's your question. Should we use guns for that? Actually, the question was, should we own a gun? Well, first of all, there's nothing wrong with owning a gun, since a gun is not a bad thing. And guns have been used for very many good things, including feeding your family and things like that. If you're better with a bow and arrow, maybe you should have a bow and arrow instead of a gun for hunting stuff. But it's also the case that if somebody breaks into your house and defending your family, let us say, is a legitimate option for you, but you don't have a gun and the person coming is a lot bigger than you, and maybe they do have one, or maybe they have a knife or something, I don't really see how defending your family with a gun is worse than defending them with a baseball bat or with your fists. Of course, using a gun is more likely to end up in a fatal result for your attacker, which I think as a Christian you would prefer not to, you know, kill somebody, even if they're a bad guy. You don't hate them. But if you are obliged to protect innocent parties and you have got no other way to do it than to use a gun, then I don't really see how that's wrong. There's a law in Exodus, I think it's in chapter 22, if I'm not mistaken, or 23, that says if a man breaks into a house at night and he gets killed by the homeowner, then the homeowner will be not held responsible for it. You know, he's in the dark. He can't switch on a light. He doesn't know how much damage the guy's going to do, who he's going to hurt. He's just fighting out, and the guy gets killed. This is actually Exodus 22, verse 2 and 3. If a thief is found breaking in, and he is struck so that he dies, okay, so the homeowner lethally resists the man. It says, there shall be no guilt for his bloodshed. That is, the homeowner who killed the intruder will not be guilty because he was defending his home. It's even possible that he would have preferred not to kill the man, but he's, you know, groping around in the dark in the night. He doesn't know. He's just thrashing about, and the guy ends up getting killed. It may be even accidental or not. But because the guy was where he ought not to have been, he put himself in a danger which he realized by being killed. And there's no guilt for defending your home. But the next verse says, if the sun has risen on him, there shall be guilt for his bloodshed. And by this, what I think it means is, if the man got into the house, stole what he wanted, and fled, and you hunt him down the next day when the sun comes up, and you kill him, well, then you're guilty. You're not supposed to do that. Because if he stole, he has not done a capital crime. And for you to execute him in that case would be for you to do a capital crime. It says he should make full restitution. Okay, so instead of dying for if a thief gets into your house, takes something, gets away with it, you find him the next day, you don't kill him. If you kill him, you're guilty of murder. What the man should do is pay you back and make restitution, is what the Bible says. So it's saying that theft is not a capital crime. But if in the course of seeking to steal, the man breaks into someone's house and there's a scuffle in the dark and the thief gets killed, well, that's on him. If he hadn't been there doing the wrong thing, it wouldn't have happened. So I see it that way. I think that there is the right, especially assuming that, you know, the Christian is not living alone and everybody in the house is under his protection, for him to resist as much as it takes to make the guy stop. I mean, if you're a perfect shot, you can shoot in the leg. Very few people are good enough to do that under pressure. But I mean, if you can stop him without lethal force, I think you'd want to do that, and you probably should. If you don't have that kind of skill, and the only way you're going to stop him is put, you know, 3 in his chest or whatever. I mean, I would never want to do that to anyone. I wouldn't want to do that to my worst enemy. But if my wife was in danger, if I had children in the house that were in danger, I would say, hey, you know, I've got a duty that transcends my preference here. My preference would be that you'd leave the house safe. In fact, my preference is you'd never got into the house wrongly. And now that you're in, my preference is that you go away safely. But if that's not going to be an option for me, I do have an obligation to protect these premises. And it's not going to go well for you if I have anything to say about it. Is that a non-Christian attitude? I don't think it is. I don't know of anything in the Bible that says that's the wrong attitude. Turning the other cheek is not discussing a situation like that really at all. Okay, our lines are full. Let me see if I can get some of these in here now. We're going to talk to Dan from Maine. Dan, welcome to the Narrow Path. Thanks for calling.
1: Good day to you, sir.
0: Yeah.
1: I'll be talking about Zechariah chapter 12.
0: Okay.
1: And I read the New Living Translation. That's the Bible version that I like lately.
0: You could be forgiven.
1: So,
0: go ahead.
1: Okay, thanks. So the heading on this chapter says the future deliverance for Jerusalem. And it says in verse 1, this message concerning the fate of Israel came from the Lord. This message is from the Lord who stretched out the heavens, laid the foundations of the earth, and so on. I will make Jerusalem like an intoxicating drink that makes a nearby nation stagger when they send their armies to besiege Jerusalem. That kind of sounds like the Ezekiel 38-39 invasion to me. But that's not where I'm going. So then he goes on to say, on that day I will make Jerusalem an immovable rock. All the nations will gather against it to try to move it, but they will only hurt themselves.
0: Right.
1: So this looks like it's definitely in the future.
0: Why?
1: And where my question is about verse 10. Where it says, then I will pour out a spirit of grace and prayer on the family of David and on the people of Jerusalem. They will look on me, whom they have pierced, and mourn for him as for an only son. They will grieve bitterly for him as for a firstborn son who has died.
0: I hear you.
1: This sure looks to me like Jesus. When it says they will look on me, whom they have pierced,
0: me too.
1: On track?
0: Well, you're certainly, I think, on track in seeing this as a reference to Jesus, but I don't think it's his second coming. There's nothing in the passage that directs our attention to the end times. Zechariah was living about 500 years before Christ. He is talking about things that would happen after his time. The question we have to ask is, have they happened since then? Did they happen after his time, just as he predicted? In my opinion, the answer is yes, which means that they're not talking about something that will happen later from our point of view, just like, you know, you'll find in Psalm 22 or Isaiah 53 references to the Messiah being killed and so forth. Yeah, those were future predictions from the standpoint of the author. From our standpoint, those happened in the past. Jesus died 2,000 years ago and fulfilled those things. Now, the question is, these things that Zechariah is talking about, did these happen in our past, though it was in his future? I believe the answer is yes. I believe that the nations coming against Jerusalem and finding it impossible to remove Jerusalem is a reference to various people who, between Zechariah's time and the coming of Christ, tried to destroy Israel. Antiochus Epiphanes in the early 2nd century B.C. certainly tried to do that, and he was destroyed by the Maccabean Revolt. In the days of Esther, some of the Persians tried to destroy Israel, but God rose up and delivered them. The Persians, the Syrians, and others have tried to destroy Israel over those years. This is, of course, the time frame of Zechariah is after they've come back from captivity. They had spent 70 years in Babylonian exile. They're back now. They rebuilt their temple. Zechariah is living at that time. And he's saying, you know, this Jerusalem, which was standing in his day, will withstand a great deal of hostility from various nations who want to remove it, and they'll find it impossible to remove. They will be destroyed instead. Okay? And that's what I believe is being described there. Now, then it does say that in verse 10, a time was coming when God would pour out his spirit on the house of David and the house of Judah and the inhabitants of Jerusalem. He's going to pour out his spirit on them. Well, did that ever happen after Zechariah's time? I think it did. I think it happened in Acts chapter 2. God poured out his spirit on the faithful inhabitants of Jerusalem. Initially, there were 120 of them, but by the end of the day, there were 3,000 of them. And then within days, there were 5,000 and then more and more and more. So the faithful remnant, the children of Judah in Jerusalem, God did pour his spirit out upon them. And it says in chapter 13, verse 1, which just follows this, in that day, a fountain shall be opened for the house of David and for the inhabitants of Jerusalem for the sin and for uncleanness. I personally believe this refers to Christ's death, his blood. In fact, it's interesting because in chapter 12, verse 10, the one that you mentioned, it says, they'll look on me whom they have pierced. Well, actually, in John chapter 19, John describes how he himself observed Jesus' side pierced and blood and water flowing out. And he actually makes reference to this particular verse. This is in John 19. He says, verse 34. One of the soldiers pierced his side with a spear, and immediately blood and water came out. And it says, he who has seen, meaning John, the author, has testified, and his testimony is true. And he knows that he's telling the truth, so that you may believe. For these things were done, that the scripture should be fulfilled. Not one of his bones shall be broken. And again, another scripture says, they shall look on him whom they pierced. Which is, of course, a quotation of the verse you raised, Zechariah 12:10. So the piercing of the side of Jesus caused, a fountain to be poured out for the cleansing of sin. That happened. If you've been living in Jerusalem on the day of Pentecost, you'd see the flood of grace going out, thousands of people being converted, the Spirit of God being poured out on them, people being cleansed and becoming followers of Christ. And if you'll notice in Zechariah 13, verse 7 says, awake, O sword, against my shepherd, against the man who is my companion, says the Lord of hosts, strike the shepherd, and the sheep will be scattered. Then I'll turn my hand against the little ones. Now, that verse, strike the shepherd and the sheep will be scattered, Jesus quoted it in Matthew 26:31. When he was in the Garden of Gethsemane, he said, tonight this scripture will be fulfilled. Strike the shepherd and the sheep will be scattered. Now, Jesus would be arrested and the disciples would flee. So, in other words, the whole time frame of this prophecy, as far as we can tell, is in the first century. When Jesus came, he was crucified, he was stricken, the Spirit was poured out subsequently. And then, of course, in chapter 14, verse 1, it says, behold, the day of the Lord is coming, and your spoil will be divided in your midst, speaking to Jerusalem, for I will gather all the nations to battle against Jerusalem. The city shall be taken, the houses rifled, the women ravished. Okay, so here we go. Jerusalem's going to be attacked again and apparently succumb. The city's going to be taken. The houses will be rifled. The women will be raped. Well, did this happen sometime after Zechariah wrote this? It certainly did, 70 AD. So we've got the death of Jesus. We've got the outpouring of the Holy Spirit. We've got his arrest in the Garden of Gethsemane. We've got the destruction of Jerusalem again in 70 AD. All these are prophesied in Zechariah 12 through 14. Of course, the language in many cases is very symbolic, but we know the New Testament kind of quotes some of these verses and tells us what their fulfillment was. And so what I'm saying is, when people look at chapter 12 through 14 and say, oh, this is going to happen in the end times, I think, why would you say that? The apostles didn't think that. The apostles thought it happened in their day. So why should we think otherwise? Now, you mentioned that in the New Living Translation, I think it is, you said you used, the title that's over chapter 12 says something like the future deliverance of Israel, something like that. The word future is put in by the editors. In fact, that line, the future deliverance of Israel, it's not in the Hebrew at all. You've got a Bible where editors have put in titles over sections in order to clarify for people who don't study the Bible very well for themselves. They can just look at a glance and say, oh, okay, this is about the future. But that's the interpretation of the editors. The passage itself doesn't say anything about the future. This is simply the dispensationalist leaning of the editors. And dispensationalists take all this about the future. The New Testament writers didn't. They took it pretty much as being about, what happened through Christ and Pentecost and the destruction of Jerusalem in 70 AD. So that's how I see it, but I understand many people see it differently. I appreciate your call, brother. Let's talk next to Michael in Inglewood, California. Hi, Michael. Welcome. Michael, are you there? Okay, I don't hear Michael at all. Sounds like his line sounds totally, clear. Okay, Jan in St. Paul, Minnesota. Welcome.
2: Yeah, thank you for taking my questions. I'm going to ask them. It's kind of like in four parts, but it's all relating to the same subject. And then I'll hang up and listen to your response.
0: Okay.
2: Okay, so is cremation an acceptable form of burial? Two, what scriptures support cremation or don't support cremation? And then if I understand what I read correctly, our soul leaves our body upon death. So I just would like clarification if cremation is an acceptable form of burial. Thank you, and I'll hang up.
0: Okay, thank you for your call. I appreciate hearing from you. First of all, there's a long tradition of Christians not favoring cremation. And it's based on a couple of different Christian ideas, but I don't think they're correctly applied. One of them is the biblical idea that our bodies are inhabited by the Holy Spirit as in our Christian lives, and therefore we are living stones in part of what's called the temple of the Holy Spirit, the temple of God, the church, collectively, the people, make up a spiritual habitation for God or temple. Now, because of that, Paul says things like you don't want to defile the temple, meaning your body. By that, he's talking about don't fornicate in 1 Corinthians chapter 6 and also 2 Corinthians 6. In both places, he says your body is the temple of God, and you're not supposed to do things that would defile it. That is to say, you shouldn't, just like a Jew would not go into the temple in Jerusalem and sacrifice a pig there, because that would be considered to be defiling. So we shouldn't do things that are morally defiling with our bodies. And it does say in 1 Corinthians 6, whoever destroys God's temple, God will destroy. So they figure, okay, our bodies are the temple of the Holy Spirit. It's an indignity to burn the body of a Christian or to burn a human body because it's a temple of God. Well, and then the other argument is that, we're supposed to be resurrected from the dead. And so we want to keep the bodies intact, buried, rather than burned into ashes, so that they can be raised on the last day, as the Bible teaches they will. Now, that's pretty much the whole case that I've ever heard. There is actually nothing in the Bible that mentions cremation or that forbids it. But the Christian attitude against it is mainly based on these two ideas. Your body is the temple of God. You shouldn't destroy it. Secondly, if it's destroyed, how will it be raised from the dead on the last day? Now, all you have to do is think a little bit to realize that these two arguments are not particularly cogent, since the reason our body is the temple of the Holy Spirit is because the Holy Spirit's living in them. Now, the Holy Spirit lives in our bodies while we are alive. When the body is dead, it doesn't have a spirit in it. It doesn't have the Holy Spirit or our human spirit in it. It says in James chapter 1, the last verse of James 1, it says, as a body without the spirit is dead, so faith without works is dead. There's no spirit in a dead body. So while we're alive, as Christians, our bodies are part of God's temple. When we're dead, he doesn't live in us anymore at that point, and neither do we. The body's simply an empty vessel. And therefore, its preservation is not essential. And whether it's burned by us or burned accidentally,

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1: Given. When people die, their bodies go back to the basic elements. You're right, the soul leaves the body, I believe that. And then when Jesus comes back, he raises the bodies. Now, what if they're just dust? In fact, what if they're dust that's been scattered out over a field or over a continent over the years? Well, he's going to have to be able to do that. And I don't think he'll have a problem doing it. He made the original man's body from dust. I think he can remake the body from dust. So that's my opinion. I don't see anything in the Bible that forbids it, nor approves it. I don't see anything in the Bible that mentions it at all. So I would not feel any compunction about practicing cremation. I don't care if I'm cremated or not. I'll be dead then. God will raise me, and my body will be fine again when he does. I appreciate your call. I'm sorry I'm out of time. The music playing tells me I've got about 20 seconds left. 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
11: Welcome to another episode of Voices from the Streets, the broadcast of Union Gospel Mission in Sacramento. I'm your host, Pastor Robert Briggs. I have the privilege of serving as the Executive Director of Union Gospel Mission. And over the next couple of weeks, I want to speak to you about the crisis that we are seeing on the streets of our capital city here in California. With all the challenges that urban poverty

0: and particularly homelessness brings to us. At the Union Gospel Mission, we're right at the heart of the city, seeking to bring the hope of the gospel of the Lord Jesus Christ and to alleviate in whatever way we can the poverty of those who come through the doors of our mission. We see our fellow men every day suffer as a result of addiction, as a result of abuse, and it can be harrowing and certainly troubling as we seek to help as many as we can. There are many who desire to help the poor in our city, and we're obviously very grateful for the donors that support our mission. But there are those who come down to our part of the city and who don't actually realise that sometimes their efforts to help the poor actually hurt them rather than help them. Since the beginning of the year, I've been training my staff at the Union Gospel Mission to think more deeply and more carefully about this issue of poverty alleviation and the issues that surround it and that we face at the Union Gospel Mission. To do this, I'm working with my staff through an excellent book that I actually taught my own congregation several years ago on the subject of addressing poverty in an appropriate way. The name of the book is When Helping Hurts, How to Alleviate Poverty Without Hurting the Poor and Yourself. It's written by two professors at Covenant College in Chattanooga, Steve Corbett and Brian Ficker, where they lay out in this book a whole approach to addressing the issue of poverty alleviation. And at Union Gospel Mission, we are seeking to think this through because we are a Christian rescue mission and we are ministering to the urban poor every day, and we want to do them good, not harm. And so we've been thinking about this matter much more seriously in the last number of months. In this episode of Voices from the Streets, I want to have you consider with me some foundational principles that should help to shape our thinking as we address this great social issue of our time. It's something that the state of California spends a lot of money trying to address, and as we well know, often there is controversy surrounding how that is actually done. At the Union Gospel Mission, we often see very well-meaning people draw up in their cars outside of our campus, and they seek to hand out various things to those who are sitting around in their tents or with their blankets on the street. We see them giving out water. We'll see them even giving out food. Sometimes we'll see them giving even the message of Christ to those who are around. And we no doubt believe that those folks are well-intended. They are well-intentioned. But it has to be said that I would want to have them think a little bit more deeply about what they're trying to accomplish. Recently, the city of Sacramento built a safe camping ground directly across the road from our mission. I've had the privilege of hosting a few of our city officials at our mission, talking over some of these issues. The effort of our city with the safe camping ground is to alleviate the problem of the homeless sitting around on the sidewalks, which in actual fact is a violation even of city codes. The city's safe camping ground opened just a few weeks ago, actually, here in the month of July, and it's taking a number of folks off the streets and giving them a place for them to stay. They have tents, they have cots, and they seek to have caseworkers who are working with the folks in the hope that eventually they might even get them back into more settled accommodation. The folks that are actually staying in the safe camping ground, however, have to come to us for meals and for showers, which is fine because that's why, in part, we are here. There aren't the same level of amenities in the city's safe camping ground as we have on our campus at the Union Gospel Mission. But you'll often hear people say, well, we want to eradicate poverty. And now, such an aspiration, of course, is very noble, but our Lord Jesus says that the poor will be with you always, reminding us that life in this fallen world, with all of its issues, will continue to have those around who are gripped by and struggling with the whole matter of poverty. Now, in the book, When Helping Hurts, Corbett and Fickert begin by challenging us to think about the nature of reality in order to address adequately the subject of poverty. In other words, we need to be considering the world that we actually live in and think through how we might diagnose the problems that we actually face. All of us know that if we go to a doctor with a problem and the doctor gets it wrong, the remedy that he then will offer us will actually be wrong, and our problem will not actually get diagnosed properly and addressed properly. Now, in many ways, we're seeing this reality play itself out in Sacramento with regards to homelessness and with regards to poverty. And we have to begin by looking at this subject with regards to the question, what actually is poverty? There's no doubt that the moment you hear this question, if you're like me for certain, I'm sure you will say, well, it's material issues that are at the heart of this. You'll think in material terms. Poverty, many of us believe, is the lack of sufficient material things. What is really helpful in the book When Helping Hurts by Corbett and Fickert is that they challenge this definition. They would argue, and I agree with them, that the definition of poverty that only thinks in the lack of sufficient material things is a definition that is actually below what it needs to be. We're not really going to address truly the subject of poverty if our definition is so shallow. And so we have to think about this. It's vital that we would be more careful and we would think more deeply about this subject if we're really going to address it. And this is where we then see the importance, those of us who are Christians, we see the importance of Christian theology and how it actually informs our understanding of this subject and the addressing of this social issue in our generation. Corbett and Fickert assert this: defining poverty is not simply an academic exercise. For the way we define poverty, either implicitly or explicitly, plays a role in determining the solutions we use in our attempts to alleviate poverty. There are many forums. There are many platforms that seek to address this issue. A few years ago, we hosted in Sacramento the Homeless World Cup, the Soccer World Cup. It was held at Sac State University. I had the joy of being there. Obviously, being a Scotsman, I enjoyed meeting the Scottish team that were there. But we also had the opportunity to actually put a team in from the mission, because one of the African teams was unable to attend, and so they kindly asked us if we would put a team in. And needless to say, our little Union Gospel Mission team didn't win the World Cup, but we had a great time. But during that particular event, that festival of soccer or football, as we call it in Scotland, they had a platform and a forum to discuss the whole subject of poverty. And one of the issues that they were addressing was the issue of global poverty and how it has an impact in urban centres with regards to this matter of homelessness. And it was very helpful. I found that it was very useful to sit and listen to the various lecturers that gave their insights to the whole subject. But what was very clear to me as a Christian was the fact that whilst we were defining certain elements of this problem, we were not getting down to the very depth of the issue itself. When we return to the analogy again of the doctor treating an illness, we see how important this really is. You know, you don't want to go to a doctor and to merely have the symptoms of your problem addressed, because you know, and I know, that you will not actually get better if only the symptoms of your problem are actually addressed. And so if you misdiagnose the illness and wrongly prescribe the medicine, you're more than likely to get worse and not better. And I would want to argue today that actually that's what we're seeing in some regards regarding efforts to address poverty here on the streets of Sacramento and maybe at a wider level in our state. And when it comes to helping the urban poor here in Sacramento, we must ask ourselves, what is poverty? And we must ask, is it merely a lack of sufficient material things? Well, let's spend a few minutes together exploring this question and this matter, because as Christians, and that's what we are at the Union Gospel Mission, a Christian mission, we must be very clear that poverty, according to God's word, is more than a lack of sufficient material things. Of course, it involves that, but there's much more to the matter of poverty than a lack of sufficient material things. And so we must address this topic at a deeper level. We must think about it in a broader sense. There must be a broader and a deeper perspective to our understanding of what poverty is if we're actually going to deal with it in ways that is going to make a difference. And surely we would agree that this is what we really are all about in addressing the issue of urban poverty. We want to make a difference. Certainly at the Union Gospel Mission, we desire to see those who come in through our doors not only fed and not only given somewhere to sleep and not only given a place to wash and have hygiene products, but we want to see them recover out of the material struggles that they have back into society. But to do that, we've got to address the deeper issues that are going on with regards to this whole subject of poverty. And so in order to properly help the urban poor, we must understand their poverty at a much deeper level than merely a lack of sufficient material things. So the question, of course, arises, well, how do we do this? We must ask ourselves some serious questions about human reality. And this is where controversy, of course, and contention will immediately enter the field. And why is that? Why is it that we're going to have some measure of contention about human reality? Well, because the materialist or the secularist is going to answer this question in a very different way than the Christian. As a Christian mission, the Union Gospel Mission believes that whilst political analysis and legal analysis and medical analysis and social analysis all are important elements of addressing this significant subject of urban poverty, there is an analysis that is lacking in the modern day and that we believe needs to be recovered and that we believe needs to be retrieved. And that is a theological analysis of what is actually going on in our society. And while sociology has helpful things to say with regards to human reality and an accurate understanding of that, without theological underpinnings and input, I want to argue today that it will come up short and it will fail to truly address the subject of poverty. Defining poverty requires an accurate understanding of human reality. And an accurate understanding of human reality requires a theological perspective. And so we have to ask ourselves the question, well, where do we get this theological perspective? Where is it we need to go to get a theological perspective on human reality? Well, as Christians at the Union Gospel Mission, we unapologetically are going to say that we get a theological perspective on human reality from God's divine revelation. In other words, we must go to the Word of God. We must go to the Bible. And we must study the Word of God. And we must study the Word of God in the context of the long history of the Christian church. Because it is in the long history of the Christian church and understanding the theology of God's Word that Western civilization has been informed in many regards, and even, we would argue, has even been established and built. Now, we're living in a time when there is a great erosion of understanding with regards to theological perspectives on life. Indeed, the secularist and the materialist will seek to almost remove completely any theological perspective on life. But we at the Union Gospel Mission, we're gonna resist that. We're gonna push back on that, and we're gonna argue actually the reason why we're coming up short in many ways with regards to addressing the issue of urban poverty is because this key element of understanding has been taken out of the debate, out of the discussion, and it needs to be injected back in. And so we need to ask ourselves then, well, what are the foundational theological elements that inform our understanding about human reality? And the Word of God informs us, and Corbett and Ficker established this in their book, drawing it from the Scriptures. The Word of God informs us of three realities that we need to reckon with if we are going to understand human reality as it truly is in the world today. And those three realities are not difficult to remember. They are drawn straight from the very structure of God's divine revelation to us. They are creation, fall, and redemption. As we think about that today, and in future episodes we'll be coming back to this, we need to see how important it is to view human reality with a lens that understands creation, fall, and redemption. And when you open a Bible, the first book that you're going to come to in the Bible is the book of Genesis. The first very phrase of the Bible is going to tell you that in the beginning, God made the heavens and the earth. Now, this is a controversial statement. This is a controversial topic in our modern age. Tragically, because man has turned away from his Creator and refuses to believe God's word. But in understanding Genesis chapter 1 and Genesis chapter 2, we see the theological foundation that Scripture lays for us with regards to our existence, with regards to our reality as human beings on the earth. It tells us very clearly that there is a Creator and that we live in a creation that has been made by that Creator. It makes it very clear then that we are not a bunch of random entities bouncing about in an accidental universe. There is intentionality to our existence. There is reason for our existence. There is order to our existence. And at the very heart of the Bible's theological instruction regarding reality is the subject of mankind being image bearers of our Creator. Image bearers created by God to have fellowship with God and to enjoy God forever. God tells us in his word that he entered into a covenant with our first parent in order for our first parent to fellowship with God, and if he continued in faithfulness to God, he would live. But if he didn't, then he would experience the catastrophe of death. And the Bible teaches very clearly three kinds of death. There is, of course, spiritual death. There is physical death, and then there is eternal death. And all of these have come about because of the second element that we want to understand about reality, and that is the fall, recorded for us in Genesis 3. Tragic, terrible. Our first parents failed to be faithful to God and consequently suffered the consequences of God's judgment and God's cursing upon the earth. All of human posterity from our first parents came under judgment and curse and were alienated from God. Now, I'm very much aware that in a secularist, materialistic society, the whole idea of a historical Adam and a historical Eve is mocked and scoffed at because of the whole theory of evolution. I'm well aware of all of those realities, but nevertheless, this is what we believe the Word of God teaches as Christians, and we believe it helps us to understand human reality. The fall has brought more than material poverty to mankind. It has brought significant spiritual poverty to mankind. And it is this issue that must inform our understanding of poverty at a deeper level. Alienation and estrangement from God and from self and from others and from creation constitutes the breadth, if you will, the depth, if you like, of our poverty as human beings. And so we must then see from Scripture that the creation and the fall then gives way, as it were, or moves into, in Genesis 4 and the rest of the Bible, the great topic and the wonderful topic and the hopeful topic of redemption. And from Genesis 4 onwards, the account of God's work in redemption is recorded for us from the very dawn of time, as it were, culminating, of course, in God himself coming into the world in the form of a man, in the person of Jesus Christ, to accomplish redemption and bring about the reconciliation of all things. Now, this is something I'm going to be exploring in the next few weeks as we unpack this and seek to understand this. Why? Because right at the very heart of our mission, right at the very heart of understanding human reality, right at the very heart of our theological perspective on reality, is this vitally important, wonderfully hopeful subject of redemption. Redemption and reconciliation as a result of the person and work of Jesus Christ, who is God, come in the flesh. Because this great truth is at the very center of all that we are about at the Union Gospel Mission in Sacramento. And so in the weeks that are ahead of us, we're going to explore this. We're going to unpack this idea of redemption and reconciliation as it particularly informs our whole approach to the subject of poverty, defining what poverty is, addressing poverty not merely at the superficial level of a lack of material things, but at the deeper spiritual level that we must address if truly we're going to actually alleviate poverty moving forward. And so at UGM, we're in the redemption business, seeking to rescue, to redeem and restore. And so I want to encourage you to tune in next time as I'll drill down more deeply on this subject and consider When Helping Hurts, that vitally important book that has been written for us by Steve Corbett and Brian Fickert. We'll consider poverty alleviation from God's perspective through the lens of God's holy word. 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
11: 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On the surface, that seems really simple, right? Or at least we know it in our head. It's like, hold it with open hands. God gives, God takes away. He can take it. He can bring you more, whatever it is. It's all up to God. I just think about my life, and while what might start with an open hand quickly becomes a closed fist when it's something that I like, and when there's a sense that, hey, maybe God might try to take this away from me for whatever reason, even if taking it away is going to lead to something better. My prayer for you is that you would be able to continue to hold whatever God has given you with open hands so you can pursue Him more.
12: 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Hit a home run with Homer Insurance.
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13: We're going to be in Matthew 26, 36 through 46. So your will be done. says, then Jesus came with them to a place called Gethsemane and said to the disciples, sit here while I go and pray over there. And he took with him Peter and the two sons of Zebedee and began to be sorrowful and deeply distressed. Then he said to them, my soul is exceedingly sorrowful, even to death. Stay here and watch with me. He went a little farther and fell on his face and prayed, saying, oh, my Father, if it is possible, let this cup pass from me. Nevertheless, not as I will, but as you will. Then he came to the disciples and found them sleeping and said to Peter, what? Could you not watch with me 1 hour? Watch and pray, lest you enter into temptation. The spirit indeed is willing, but the flesh is weak. Again, a second time, he went away and prayed, saying, oh, my Father, if this cup cannot pass away from me unless I drink it, your will be done. And he came and found them sleeping again, for their eyes were heavy. So he left them, went away again, and prayed the third time, saying the same words. Then he came to the disciples and said to them, are you still sleeping and resting? Behold, the hour is at hand, and the Son of Man is being betrayed into the hands of sinners. Rise, let us be going. See, my betrayer is at hand. Wow. Amen. Well, what a blessing it is to learn and relearn these things that are so foundational. The greatest moment in human history when Jesus would give his life for humanity and save us from our sins. It's a powerful truth that never gets old. Just to think, you're saved. If you believe in Jesus, if you receive him as your Lord and Savior, he's working in you both to will and to do of his good pleasure. He won't leave you alone. The heavenly hound, the Holy Spirit, will pursue your life. He'll just keep calling you back to the truth, keep calling you back to repentance. Yes, we become weary on the way. We get worn out. We get tired of doing the right thing. I'm just tired of always being that guy doing the right thing. And the Lord will just remind you that it's out of love. And it's a cherished relationship with him that draws us into repentance, into close connection with him, that keeps us in the truth and walking in the truth. And he will renew us again to his love. You got to remember that Jesus knows how to identify with you. He knows he's walked the walk that you've walked. Look at what Hebrews chapter 4, verse 15 says. For we do not have a high priest who cannot sympathize with our weaknesses, but was in all points tempted as we are, yet without sin. He knows the weakness of humanity. We are weak. We have needs. We have constant needs. You think about it. If you stop taking in air, you're done pretty quick. There's all kinds of needs that your body has, that you need nutrients and certain kinds of nutrients. You miss certain nutrients. You start to feel sick. Water is another essential, isn't it? All of these things limit us. The need to sleep, the need for rest. All of these needs Jesus knew and experienced, and he was pushed to the limit in these things as he went to the cross. Notice this. Hebrews 4:16 says, let us therefore come boldly to the throne of grace that we may obtain mercy and find grace to help in time of need. This is an offer that the Holy King of Heaven is making to you, that you have him as a resource in your life, that when you come to the end of yourself, when you feel weak, when you feel tired, when you feel exhausted, when you feel bitter or burnt out, you have a heavenly resource. You can call on his name in prayer and you can ask him for help. And that it's a throne of grace. It's not, oh, you did the wrong thing. Now you can't come. You blew it. You should have come before you did it. But because you did it, now it's too late. You got to just wallow in your mud. No, it's a throne of grace. God's riches at Christ's expense. Nothing I've earned, only what he has graciously given me through his son. I can come and I can ask for help and receive it from him in his grace. This is incredible, an incredible truth. And Jesus lived this. And we're going to see him as a living example on how to fight the good fight, how to walk in the Spirit, how to rely on the Spirit rather than the flesh to fulfill the work of God. And it's so important for us on this day of Pentecost to remember the Christian life is not lived in your own strength. It's lived in His. Now, He's finished the Last Supper with His disciples. Passover has been completed for the Galileans. He's now departed from the table. He's walked with His disciples down out of the city into the Brook Kidron or the Kidron Valley, across the brook and up to the other side of the mountain, which is the Mount of Olives. And there is a garden there. And this is what it says in John 18:1. When Jesus had spoken these words, He went out with His disciples over the Brook Kidron, where there was a garden which He and His disciples entered. And so they entered into a garden. Now, Jerusalem had no place for gardens inside the city. It was all stone. So if you were to have a garden, you would have land outside of the city, and the Mount of Olives was full of private land that there would be people have their gardens. And one of these gardens was given for Jesus during the feasts so that He could have a place to be with His disciples, to be alone in prayer, to rest and sleep, and then minister the rest of the time. And so just like the donkey was donated by an anonymous donor, so too the room where they had the Last Supper donated by an anonymous donor, not unnamed in the scriptures, here the garden is the same. This garden was donated to Jesus to use during feast times when they would come down from Galilee and they would be there three times a year to be with the people of God and to gather and obey the scriptures. And so Jesus had a garden that He would go to. And Judas knew about this garden, John 18:2, and that ties us into the betrayal that's about to happen. That Judas, who betrayed Him, also knew the place, for Jesus often met there with His disciples. Now, this brings us to our text today. He is now at the garden, and it's called Gethsemane. It says Jesus came with them to a place called Gethsemane. Now, Gethsemane means oil press, and it's a perfect picture of what is happening to Jesus. He is about to be squeezed. He's about to be poured out. His blood is shed for us. He's literally going to be poured out. He's going to save us from our sins by His own blood. And so He's come to this place, this garden that's named Gethsemane, where He is being spiritually squeezed because He knows what's about to happen. And He has the power to stop it. We often in our lives don't have the power to stop what's happening to us. It's called being a victim. You can be a victim of the society. You can be a victim of your parents. You know, you can be a victim of someone in your life that you trusted, that had power over you, and you could not do anything about it. You couldn't stop it. Jesus can stop it. He knows what's about to happen to Him. He's about to be abused, incredibly abused, all the way to death, and He knows He can stop it. But He knows if He does, then salvation for mankind is finished. It's over. He can go home. He can go back to heaven. He's proven you're guilty. His obedience punishes your disobedience. When we say it can't be done, it can't be done, Jesus says, I did it. He could have left at that point, but He didn't. He took the cross and He paid the price for us. This is a picture of the traditional site, because we don't know exactly where on the mountain the Garden of Gethsemane was, but here's what's amazing. The Mount of Olives in Israel today is still the Mount of Olives. There's olive trees all over it, just like in the first century. There is evidence, archaeological evidence, that on this mountain there were olive presses. In fact, there's evidence that there was a cave that had a commercial olive press, a massive oversized olive press for doing large volumes of olive oil. That is underneath the church there. There's a Byzantine church underneath it that goes all the way back to 3-400 AD as being the traditional site of the olive grove. Here's an old picture of the mountain before all the churches were built. Isn't that amazing? That's 1870 to 1880, somewhere in there. Because it's in 1888 that the Russian Orthodox Church is built. 1888. So here's another picture, and there's no church here. This is the traditional site of the garden. There's a wall around it, just like in the time of Christ. They would go through a gate. It would be a private area that he could spend with the Lord and in prayer and get rest and strength for the next day and for ministry. And this was a place they went commonly, and Judas knew about it. Look at this tree. That's an old olive tree. Now, the Romans cut down all the olive trees and all the trees in the whole area, Josephus tells us, when they destroyed the temple in 70 AD, and they destroyed Jerusalem. So these were grown after, but when you cut a tree down, the root, if you don't destroy the root, you don't dig it up, it'll shoot right back up. And that's probably what happened with these, because they are way larger than any olive trees in the area. These trees are just massive, as you can see, and have been growing. They're estimated to be 2,000 years old, and not wrong, not wrong, because in 70 AD, these trees would have been cut down and then just shot right back up. You got to pull the roots up. And so that's fascinating, and that's another interesting evidence that this could be the spot, because these are the oldest trees on the Mount of Olives. It was a very heavy, sorrowful mood Jesus was in. It was a full moon night. It probably wasn't foggy, but it was foggy in his soul, because he was carrying the weight of the world literally. The sins of the world were about to be laid on him, and he was about to give his life for you and I. And so when he went into that garden, he went in with that heaviness, that the greatest betrayal of all time was about to take place. The greatest murder of all time was about to take place, and it was his. He's a God of order. He's a God of righteousness. He wrote the law. You got to remember who God is. He's loving, he's holy, but he is a God of order. And he was about to let the worst sinners, the most hypocritical sinners, those who masquerade in religion, but have the most evil plans and ideas that are against God. He was going to let them take him and abuse him and turn him over to some Romans, some uncircumcised Philistines, some godless, idol-worshipping pagans to abuse him and kill him. I mean, this is incredibly a heavy weight to be borne. And so as he approaches the Garden of Gethsemane with his disciples, he's here to spend time with the Lord one last time before the cross. And so he said to his disciples, "Sit here while I go and pray over there." He would have left 8 of the disciples at the gate to watch the gate, to be there, to still be a part of what's happening, because what we're going to see, he prays loud. It's not a whispering prayer. We'll see that. But they were to watch and pray as well. And this is what he tells them in Luke 22:40. "When he came to the place, he said to them," that is those disciples that were with him, "pray that you may not enter into temptation." He had told them, he had warned them, "Tonight you're all going to be made to stumble because of me." And all of them insisted, along with Peter, that "we will not stumble. We're going to stay with you." And so the Lord is actually giving them a chance here to see, hey, it's coming. Watch and pray. Pray that you might not enter into temptation. Temptation will come. You can't stop temptation, but how you respond to temptation is what matters. I heard this said years ago, and I thought it just makes so much sense, is you may not be able to stop the birds from flying over your head, but you can stop them from making a nest in your hair. And so that's exactly how you handle temptation. You just keep it moving. You know, like, there's nothing to see here. There's nothing for you. Keep going. You're here to serve the Lord. You're here to walk with the Lord. I don't have time for sin. I want to fill my life with the things that serve God, not with the things that serve myself. Matthew 26:37. "He took with him Peter and the two sons of Zebedee." So he took with him 3 of his disciples, 3 who had been with him before. He had taken them to be alone with him when he went in to heal Jairus' daughter in Capernaum of Galilee. He also took them up on the Mount of Transfiguration, most likely Mount Hermon, where he was up at the top or near the top, and he was transfigured before their eyes. They slept there too. It's kind of a habit of them and me to sleep at night, and I think all of us. Unless you work nights, then it's your habit to sleep now. "And he began to be sorrowful
15: and deeply distressed. Now, who are the two sons of Zebedee? Well, Mark gives us that answer. Mark 14:33, Peter, James, and John. James and John were brothers, the sons of Zebedee. And he began to be troubled, so sorrowful, troubled, deeply distressed. A good word is depressed. His circumstances are so heavy in this moment. He's about to experience things he has never, ever experienced before in all of eternity. I mean, we can't even begin to comprehend that. My existence doesn't go back very far, and neither does yours. But we are eternally made. Once you exist, you'll always exist. It's whether you spend that existence in heaven or in the lake of fire. That's the choice you get to make. But for Jesus, he always existed, and he was always with the Father, and he's about to be separated from the Father. Therefore, he is troubled, he is sorrowful, he is deeply distressed. Let's talk more about that. Look at what Isaiah 53:3 says, prophecy about Messiah and about this moment in the garden. He is despised and rejected by men, a man of sorrows and acquainted with grief. We hid, as it were, our faces from him, and he was despised, and we did not esteem him. It's talking about the Messiah being absolutely rejected by all of mankind, all of mankind. Understand that all of us have sinned and fallen short of the glory of God. All we like sheep have gone astray. Not one of us has stood with the Lord always. It is his mercy that has drawn us to him, and it's his mercy that sustains us. So we all have a record of failure. So he came and became that man of sorrows and rejected by humanity. It says he came unto his own, and his own did not receive him, in John chapter 1, verse 11. This was what he was about to face. But even deeper than being rejected by your own creation, by your own beloved creation, for God so loved the world, to be rejected by your own creation is bad, but far worse, to be separate from the Father. In Mark 15:34, one of the things Jesus says from the cross is, my God, why have you forsaken me? And we cannot understand and never could understand the depth of that cry, because none of us knows what it's like to always have God the Father filling our souls. We have tasted of the divine nature. In our salvation and the baptism of the Holy Spirit, we've experienced the blessing of being the Lord's and having the Lord. But this is a whole nother level. This is Jesus existing with the Father and the Spirit from eternity past. No matter how far back you go back in your mind to the moment of creation, to the creation of the angels, to just the throne room of God. Just keep going as far as you can. You just keep pressing back, and no matter how far you go, here comes Jesus out of eternity history. He's there. He was there. He had been there. You cannot ever reach the end of his existence going backward. Now, that doesn't work with our finite minds. We all have a beginning. And if you really want to meditate on that one, you'll stretch your brain more than it can go. But it's the reality. There's a moment in human history, in chronological time, that God separated himself from himself. And we cannot comprehend it. But it absolutely terrorized Jesus as he approached that moment. It was a moment that he would never experience again. And it was a moment he wished he could never have to experience. But for you and I to be united to God, he had to feel our separation. He had to experience it. He had to go through it. And so this is the moment that weighs on him heavy as he approaches the garden. In verse 38 of Matthew 26, he says to Peter, James, and John, my soul is exceedingly sorrowful, even to death. What an earth-shattering statement. I do not have the strength to finish this night. I am sorrowing to a place that my heart can no longer endure or handle. We'll talk more about this in a minute. Keep reading. Even to death, stay here and watch with me. Here's Jesus' exhortation to his disciples. You're going to fail tonight, but right now you have an opportunity to watch. To watch. And this is so key because Peter, if he had been listening to the Lord, would have gotten the direction the Lord was heading in. What messes Peter up is not that he wasn't willing to die for the Lord. He was. He was willing to go down fighting for the Lord and die. What he didn't get is that Jesus wasn't going to fight. He was going to surrender. And in surrendering, it was going to leave Peter shamed. And in his shame, he was going to deny the Lord. He couldn't predict this, but he could have saw it coming if he had paid attention in the garden. Watch. You and I go through things in life we're not anticipating. We don't expect it. We're just ho-humming through life. We think tomorrow's going to look just like today, or at least Friday. You know, we got this routine, this pattern that we get on, and we just keep going through life. We don't know when the sudden changes are going to happen, but the Lord knows. When he's going to throw you a curveball that you had never anticipated in your life, and how are you going to handle it? The Lord gives you a way to build up for those moments. He prepares us through his word, through watching in the word. You see, the living word was right before Peter, James, and John. The direction God was taking him was manifest in the garden, and they missed it. They weren't there mentally to catch it. Jesus said, watch, stay awake, pray, and they fumbled that moment. We don't always have to fumble. The Holy Spirit has been given to us as strength. So let's keep reading. It says in verse 39, he went a little farther. And that is, it says in Luke 22:41 that he was withdrawn from them about a stone's throw. So that just gives us a distance. I don't think they were talking about hucking a stone as far as you can. Let's just give it a toss. That's where Jesus was. He was close enough to hear. And he knelt down and prayed. Mark 14:35 says that he fell on the ground. So when he knelt down, he now prostrates himself onto the ground. And Matthew 26:39 adds to that, he fell on his face. This is how heavy the moment is. He's before the Lord in prayer. He's petitioning the King of the universe and creator of all things. He's relying and trusting in the Lord. This is what he says. What intimate words come forth from his mouth. Oh, my Father, if it is possible, let this cup pass from me. Nevertheless, not as I will, but as you will. A moment of surrender. He's here in the garden. It's time. This is the whole reason he's come. This is the whole reason he's lived his life. And yet now at this moment, it just would seem there's got to be another way. Lord, separated from you. Lord, taking the sin of humanity upon myself and separated from you. Really? There's no other way. Please, if there's any other way, let this cup pass. But a surrender. What is the cup? Obviously, the cup is the cross. It represents divine wrath against the sins of humanity to be poured out on Jesus himself.
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11: There's a celebrated wickedness. And perhaps the final evidence of a culture in decline is not simply what it practices, but what it embraces. Have you noticed how it used to be, mind your own business, I'll mind mine. Don't ask me no stupid questions, I won't tell you no lies. I mean, that used to be what it was. We're going to stay out of my bedroom. That used to be the...

0: kind of a mantra, right? You mind your business. Now it's not stay out of my bedroom. Now I want to put it in your face. I need you. You must applaud what I'm doing. You must celebrate. Why aren't you happy for me? Because I won't be happy for anybody that's destroying their life. I won't be happy for anybody that's ruining their life or anybody else's. You cannot force anybody to celebrate that. Once a culture begins applauding what God condemns, it begins persecuting those who refuse to applaud it. The lowest virtue of any society is tolerance. Not the greatest, the lowest. And the final stage of cultural decline is celebration. And if you don't celebrate, you know what follows? Legislation will make you speak like this. We'll tell you what pronouns you can use out of your own mouth that God gave you to glorify Him. We'll tell you what you have to say. We're going to legislate it. You know what follows? Follow human history. I'm a student of history. After celebration, there's legislation. Only thing that's left after that is persecution. If you will not bow down, we will make you pay the price. Where do you think you are as a nation right now? Where do you think? We're in the place of celebration and legislation. And you've already experienced some of the persecution. You say this, you say that, your job is gone. Doesn't matter how faithful you've been, how time you've been. You might be the most hard worker in a round, but the laziest person, they got something that their culture is now celebrating, and you didn't applaud it, and you didn't want to attend the training. It ain't training, it's indoctrination. And you didn't bow down, and you said, all right, I'm here, but I don't agree with it. You gone, and they stay. Why? It's always about these strongholds of coming in and quenching and squelching what God has designed. Here's the reality, my brothers and my sisters. You can't have a free country and these strongholds. You can't have a free country and suppress the truth. You can't have a free country and reject God's authority. You can't have a free country and redefine morality. This nation is only made for virtuous people. You can't have freedom and have corrupted minds. There's freedom unchecked by the law of God is dangerous. Do we understand that? Even our founding fathers understood that this is not a democracy. By the way, you need to study your history. This is not a democracy. It's a constitutional republic. Why? Because if everybody is wrong, we shouldn't be able to force it down those who are right.
1: That's right. Amen.
0: Yeah, this ain't mob rule. Somebody help me out here now. You can't have a free country when you celebrate wickedness. Blessed is the nation whose God is the Lord. Righteousness exalteth a nation, but sin is reproach to any people. I don't care how big your army is, how advanced you are. All nations that forget God shall be turned into hell. So what are we doing here? What are Christians doing here? The kingdom of darkness is here. Joshua chapter 10 is going to show us how to deal with it. It ends amazingly. We won't get there today. But let me say, ultimately, God is victorious. But God has called us to be victorious. If I did not believe that what we're doing as God's people, loving His Word, preaching Christ, and obeying Him, if that did not make a difference, I'd still do it because God said to do it. But God doesn't say, do the best you can. I know you guys can't do anything about the circumstances you live in. God says the gates of hell should not prevail against the church. I want to give you three very quickly overarching themes of Joshua chapter number 10. Three very simple overarching themes as we engage in spiritual warfare. And I'm going to ask you to adopt a warfare mentality. I'm not talking about going into work tomorrow and being belligerent. I'm not talking about being obstinate. I'm not talking about just trying to stick it to people just to stick it to people. We don't try to debate people. Nobody's ever debated anybody to the kingdom. I want you to know that. You don't. You may win an argument, but you don't win a heart. We're not here to go and just bust people. But we're also, let me say it this way, we're not here to lie down and take it either. It is not a Christian virtue to be quiet. Because I love the Lord, I'll be silent. The Bible says you hate somebody when you don't tell them the truth. Love's not silent. Love points. Love guards. Love directs. Love warns. Love urges. Love compels. Love pleads. Love preaches. Love proclaims. Love declares. Love's not silent. So let's not be those kind of men and be those kind of women and be those kind of kids. Let's not be silent anymore. I want you to notice three things this morning from the text. Now we come to the sermon. Satan loves unity, but only when it serves evil. Satan hates unity in a church because unity advances the kingdom. In fact, the kingdom cannot advance without unity. So he actively seeks against the unity of a church. He works against it. But I want you to notice that Jericho has fallen. Ai has fallen. Gibeon has surrendered. And suddenly the king of the Canaanites realized something's changed. God's people are advancing. And now for the first time in the book of Joshua, Israel no longer faces just one city. It's facing a coalition. Five kings, five armies, five kingdoms, one united objective to stop the advance of God's people. That's how the enemy works. What God blesses, Satan battles. Paul reminds us in Ephesians chapter 6, verse number 12, that Satan is organized, strategic, and relentless. We wrestle not against flesh and blood, but against principalities, against powers, against the rulers of the darkness of this world, against spiritual wickedness in high places. If you go and study that, all those nouns are in plural. A conglomeration of evil. Do you know there is, you say, man, pastor, I see a lot of bad people walking around. What you don't see is worse. There is a conglomeration of principalities and powers and the rulers of the darkness of this world who are not neutral, who are actually coalescing together, working together to fight the gospel, to fight God's people, and to fight truth. The kingdom of darkness is not disorganized, nor should it be underestimated. I want you to look around our nation today. The attacks don't come from one direction. It's every facet of our culture and of our lives. Truth is being suppressed. Authority is being rejected. Morality is being redefined. Minds are being corrupted. Wickedness is being celebrated. These are not unrelated problems. They are five battlefronts and one spiritual war, and they have taken root in every area of our society. Every area of our life, of the whole world, but every area of American culture, it's in our face. All five of these things, they're in education. You can't tell me that this is not education. Education is no longer education. It's indoctrination. It's indoctrination. Suppressing the truth, what do you think evolution is? It's a lie to suppress the truth of the Creator. Rejecting authority, to reject the Creator. To redefine morality, they're telling our children in third grade and younger what you can be, what you can't be, what you are, what you're not. Your mommy and daddy don't know, blah, blah, blah. Are you kidding me? They're going to redefine morality to my children? My hind leg. Politics? I'm sorry. In other parts of the world, we have the party in charge is called the opposition party. You know who the opposition party is? They say, pastor, is the opposition party the Republicans or the Democrats? Yes. Amen. Yes. I'm sorry. Amen. I love it when our president reads the scriptures. I love it. I'd like for him to believe it. Anybody with me? I'd like for him to believe it. Politics? You're telling me entertainment? Is entertainment virtuous today? Medicine? Mainstream religion? Our media? We've been told trust the science? And I want to reply with learn biology? I'm being serious. I'm talking about smart people, not wise. There's a difference between being smart and wise. Amen. You can be dumb in a box of rocks and be wise. Amen. Somebody say, I say amen to that. I mean, Lord. Do we understand What has happened? Every facet of our culture has coalesced around these strongholds, and it's injecting these things in every area of our life. Entertainment, watching a kid's show. I'm going to rant a little bit, and you say, I probably shouldn't do it. Okay, I won't do it last week. I watch a kid's show. I watch everything my kids watch. They don't watch anything I don't watch. Somebody's, I mean, what I'm talking about, they don't watch anything I don't know what it is. I'm not turning that loose. Can somebody say amen right there? My daughter liked a little show. I watched it. And then one day on the cartoon, the boy who loved, he didn't want to play, football no more. He wanted to do a fashion show. About two episodes in, he was zesty. He changed. Why does any five-year-old need to be programmed with that? You think that's an accident? Medicine? If you're in our, we have multiple medical people in here. We're thankful for them. We got people on duty. If you get a boo-boo today, we're going to help you. But I need to say something to you. Don't forget that a majority of the medical complex conspired with our media and our government. Yes, it did. And any medical people who stood up against it were defrocked. They were mocked. They were called unintelligent, uneducated. Their credentials were questioned, all because they actually followed science and not an agenda. I'm sorry, I'm going to tell you that. That people tell me to quit bringing it up, and I ain't going to do it. That COVID hoax was the greatest affront on civil liberties since 9/11. We made people die alone. We changed the education of a whole generation, put them back years for what? A lie. Five strongholds everywhere. Everywhere. We're facing them. You're telling me that our media and our entertainment is not a part of this? I won't ask you to Google him, but there's a singer by the name of Sam Smith. Maybe you like him. Maybe he's on your iPod. Maybe you ought to get him off. He did like the world always does. Start him out straight and acceptable, and as soon as we get a hook in, change him into something else. It's what Disney does. Here he comes. I guess I'm an old man now, but here he comes. Disney does get your kids hooked on a little star, and then they come out a little bit later, crazy. And your kids are already loving them because they're their idols. His recent Grammys, he's a devil, tipping his hat to the devil. It's in your face. That's not a skit. They believe it. You better believe it too. Satan, you loves unity, but only when it serves evil. When the world cries out for unity, what it's really crying out for is uniformity. Know the difference. Everybody, bow down to face and bow down before this big statue, and everything will be fine. But the three who didn't, they were the problems. Do you understand? Our world does not want unity. It wants uniformity to the rules and the norms and the standards that Satan sets. We love you as long as you love what we love. Bow down, everything will be okay. Well, I'm not raising any Babylonians. And we don't fall for the Babel system. Joshua's no longer fighting one king. He's fighting an organized enemy determined to stop the advance of God's people. Do you know this is how human history ends? A coalition against Jesus. We're going to start studying it tonight. There's coming one more superpower in this world. And he's going to get all of his forces together. 10 final nations. And then when Jesus comes back, they're going to fight Jesus. Don't worry, Jesus whoops them. 1,000 years later, Satan brings a coalition. Don't worry, Jesus whoops him too. Satan doesn't get defeated, he already is. But this is the pattern of Scripture. Nations, people, confederate against Jesus Christ, trying to suppress the truth. Satan loves unity as long as it serves evil. Number two. You still with me this morning? Good, because I'm going to keep going. Obedience puts you in opposition to the opposition. That's verses 6 through 9. Go back with me to the book of Joshua, please. I pray that when we come back to this last first point, that the question is not whether or not the enemy is energized or organized. My prayer for you this morning is that it's recognized. Do you see those five strongholds injected? There could be more injected into everything that we're doing and dealing with. You can't watch a commercial. You can't look at anything without some aberration from the way of God being put in your face. There's nothing sacred or pure anymore. Obedience, number two, puts you in opposition to the opposition. The men of Gibeon sent unto Joshua to the camp to Gilgal, saying, "Slack not thy hand from thy servants. Come up to us quickly. Save us. Help us. For all the kings of the Amorites that dwell in the mountains are gathered together against us." Joshua sent from Gilgal, he and all the people of war with him, and all the mighty men of valor. And the Lord said unto Joshua, "Fear them not. I've delivered them into thy hand. There shall be not a man of them stand before thee." Joshua therefore came unto them suddenly and went out from Gilgal all night. And we're going to pause right there. The nation of Gibeon, or the city-state of Gibeah, cries out to Israel and to Joshua, "Come help us." The issue is this: they were not attacked because they declared war. Gibeon is attacked because they've made peace with Joshua. That's a picture of the Christian life. I want you to look at their story. They deserved judgment. Instead, they sought peace and they found mercy. They were up against Joshua the previous chapter, but they found peace and they found mercy. And now they are in opposition to the old ways and the old crowd. How many of you know that when Jesus got a hold of you, he didn't just get a hold of you, you changed sides. You are now in opposition to the old ways and to the old crowd and to the old culture. Joshua could have said to them, "You got yourselves into this, now you get yourself out of it." But instead, he marches to them and delivers them. This is exactly what Jesus does for us. We create the mess. He gives us the mercy. He comes and delivers us and comes anyway. And now they are hated. Why? Because of what side they're on. My brothers and sisters, the battle begins when you surrender. That's the Christian life. Romans chapter 5 says this: "Therefore, being justified by faith, we have peace with God through our Lord Jesus Christ." How many of you say amen to that? You're no longer at war with God. You know what salvation is? Can I pause for a minute here? Salvation isn't simply going to heaven. That's a fruit of salvation. That's not salvation. Salvation isn't simply being saved from the devil or being saved from your sin. It's part of that. More importantly, salvation is actually being saved from God. Being saved from God. Because if you believe not, you are condemned already, and the wrath of God abideth upon you. So when you get saved, you're at peace with God. But the moment you make peace with God, you become the enemy of everything that is at war with God. Jesus says in John chapter 15, "The world hates you. You know that it hated me before it hated you. Because you're not of the world, therefore the world hateth you." Jesus says, if you're of me, the world will hate you. If you're of the world, you'll hate me. So don't be surprised when your obedience to the gospel and your submission to the Lord brings opposition in your life. Israel leaves Egypt, Pharaoh pursues. David's anointed, Saul attacks. Jesus baptized, the wilderness, temptation. Church is empowered, persecution begins. It's all throughout the Scriptures. Sometimes Christians think, "Oh, I'm in God's will, life's going to get easier." Wrong. You're now in opposition to the opposition. Sometimes your greatest battles don't come because you're out of the God's will, because you're in it. The world hates us, not because of who we are, but because of whose we are. We belong to Him. And the world is filled with the spirit of Antichrist. And Jesus says, "Marvel not. If they hated you, they'll hate me." This is why Christianity's goal is not, please listen, I love people, I like people, I can talk to anybody, I talk to anybody if they're not even talking to me. But Christianity is not here to make friends with this world. It's here to make the world friends with Jesus, to love Jesus, to preach the gospel of Jesus Christ. And remember, Jesus said, I come bringing a sword. We're in opposition to the opposition. And if you're not in opposition to the opposition, you're in a position against the Lord. Number three, this is all introductory to Joshua chapter number 10. Can I close with this? Not only does Satan love unity when it serves evil, not only will surrender and obedience put you in opposition to the opposition, but number three, God will use ordinary men and extraordinary means to get the victory. You're going to read this through the book of Joshua. Chapter 10, there are nine explicit divine actions. Verse 10, the Lord discomforts. Verse 11, the Lord casts down. Verse 12, the Lord delivers up. Verse 14, he hearkens. Verse 14, he fights. He delivers. Verse 30, he delivers. Verse 32, he delivers. Verse 42. Follow with me, Joshua chapter 10, please. With it, look at here, verse number 10. And the Lord discomfited them before Israel and slew them with a great slaughter at Gibeon and chased them along the way, goeth up to Bel-Haron and smote them to Azekah and unto Makkedah. Now, I want you to notice the text. It is the Lord doing all of this. The Lord's chasing them. How many of you know you don't want the Lord chasing you? It came to pass, as they fled from before Israel and were in the going down to Beth-horon, they outran Israel, but they can't outrun God, that the Lord cast down great stones from heaven upon them unto Azekah, and they died. They were more which died with the hailstones than to whom the children of Israel slew with the sword. Wow. I came with multiple instances this morning of something that our founding fathers believed in called divine providence. Study your history. You'll see where God did some extraordinary things with just ordinary men. Nothing but the hand of God could have produced this freedom victory that we got in 1776. But here's what we discover. While Israel was active, it was God who was decisive. Israel's swinging their swords, but God's dropping hailstones from heaven on this group. How many of you, again, are really clear about this? That God has called us to the battle, but we never win it. God's the one who wins the battles. Pastor, these strongholds are crazy. They're in my work literature. They're in my home, Pastor. They're my family. What am I to do against that? Nothing. Just swing your sword. Let God drop the bombs. Let God use ordinary people and extraordinary means to accomplish His will. I don't want you to leave here today doom and gloom and in agony and despair. But as we sit, our republic is gone. It's gone. We don't have a republic anymore, brothers and sisters. Communism isn't coming. It's here. It's gone. It's gone.
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12: 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I want to laugh. So we listen. Good news. 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We've got a comedy night coming up with Dry Bar Comedian of the Year, Nazareth, and also Stephen B., Friday, September 25th at Center Point Church in Roseville. 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
15: I want to talk about kingdom mentality today. Rightly so, the church gathering is to be a focus on the Lord, what He's done, what He's going to continue doing in your life. I'm trusting that God, you know, is not only just speaking into your life, but as you came this morning, you're anticipating God to do something in your heart this morning. I try and keep that mentality when I come to church, even though you might think this just gets normal for me. I really don't think it does. I try and come down here in the morning before anybody else gets here, which isn't very hard, because most people show up around 8 or so. So I get down here real early, and it's just so peaceful down here. And I get to get ready for this time where we're all together, and I just love it with the time with the Lord and being in a quiet place. We are in a new series we're starting today, as you might have seen here. But 1 and 2 Peter is going to be the rest of our summer. We're going to be spending some great just time in the Lord together and experiencing God's wisdom through these two letters, 1st and 2nd Peter. We're going to just run through them both together throughout the rest of the summer, including next week when we're at family camp. Max is going to be preaching next week up at family camp. Excited to hear that. He's going to follow this sermon with the next part of chapter 1 of 1st Peter. And we're just going to keep going through it and trusting God for what he has for this church. This is the easiest, or these are the easiest books to preach. It's almost like they're just written sermons that you read. That's how good they are. And you're going to hear some words that are in these passages we're going to look at today and throughout the next few months that are in our worship songs. And some of our favorite sayings in Christianity come from these two books. And we're going to find out like how important those ideas are for these books. That there's an adoption, though, going on here from our part. The adoption is this. We're in this year of "Here I Am, Send Me" out of Isaiah 6:8, where we want to be a church who looks at this Christian life we're living as one of going into volunteering for the Lord, living for the Lord, committing our lives to the Lord, saying, "Here I am, send me." We're adopting these two books of the Bible because they align so well with that mantra of "Here I am, send me." And we'll see that throughout the morning we get into it. We want to talk about some of the big pieces that are going to come up. We're going to see themes in this entire two-book series about suffering. Amen. Right? That God has a work even in our suffering to do. That we have this thing called hope. Pretty big a thing in life is our Christian hope. One of the phrases that we'll see constantly being used is living hope, which we sang about this morning in one of our songs. But also the return of Christ. And that we're supposed to be orienting our lives towards that important date that is yet to happen. That we're to be living towards this thing called the return of Christ, where Jesus, our Savior, returns, collects us, the church, and he has a whole work to be done on earth. And so we're gonna see that hope being built upon the focus of looking towards the return of Christ. A lot of people like to talk about it as the end times, and that's okay. We can call it that. But really, the most important aspect of it is the return of Christ. There is a season that leads into it, but there's also like that moment where all the things that God has promised gets to be received by us who believe. I would say this, it's a good reminder for us as the church to remember what it is we're living towards, about where our hope is in eternity, and that all of us who are listening to the message of the return of Christ should be quickened to say, let me live each day with purpose. Let me live each day with integrity for the Lord. Let me not waste time because God is coming back. We're told it's like a thief in the night. It's in the twinkling of the eye. That's how quick it'll come upon us. So you don't get a week's notice to prepare. So I'm giving your preparation right now for the purpose of seeing Christ return, you being ready. We've been looking at it through the lens of kingdom mentality. So that's why I subtitled, of course, Standing Firm Until He Comes. But kingdom mentality, we're going to keep using that idea. Kingdom mentality, in other words, these are the ripe images of the Gospels that lead into the later letters of to the churches throughout the New Testament. How do we live in the kingdom mentality that the Bible teaches? And we are off, but we can get corrected. We can see things we think are right, but when God puts his truth over the top of it, it gets aligned. It gets clear what God wants from us. So we're hoping that you, along with us, begin to align your life with kingdom mentality instead of just living in the way that you think things should be done. We have to turn our eyes towards him. We have to lift our eyes to him. And so that's what we're going through together. Today, we're going to get into this first portion of the letter of 1 Peter 1. We're not going to get through the whole chapter, but we're going to get through the first 12 verses. And I'm going to use this as our sermon today, titled, Bend, Don't Break. So we're going to see what it looks like to walk under the pressure of life in Christ without giving up the choice things that belong to God. We use this phrase a lot in sports. I'm a football guy, so I'm going to just go there with you this morning. I love football. I could watch football all day long, college, professional, even the Canadian things I'll watch some of there. I think they call it football in Canada. I don't know. Where's Duncan? Yeah, they like hockey more, but they still have football. But I love football, and I love it because I had such a great experience in it, and now I see my kids have both played football and all that's going on there. By the way, Andrew's playing next year at Sierra. I hope you come to watch him play. We'll see what a New Hope section out there when he's wrecking people. But there's a term that a lot of coaches use for defense. They say, bend, don't break. And what it means is, like, of course, the other team's going to push you backwards sometimes. And that's part of the sport. You're going to experience where you lose a yard, lose 5 yards, give up 10 yards. But don't let them score. Don't actually let them get all the way down the field to the end zone, right? And so bend, don't break. And so the goal of that idea with the coach is telling you that is, yeah, the offense is going to move the ball. They're going to gain some yards, but don't give them the end zone. In other words, it's going to be a little bit of a pushing back and forth, but there's a line we draw and we say, you can't get past this point. We have to respond to the great pressures that are put on us in life. And that's really what Peter's talking about when he gets into this first portion of chapter one, is the great pressures that get put on our life where it wants to push you and I back. And we may bend, but we have to have this hope that holds us together, that puts us in a position to never give up the most important things, like our trust in God. Like our eternal view, that this isn't the end zone. The end zone is eternity with Christ. That we see our lives against the backdrop of what God's promises are. And so we don't have to worry about getting pushed back a little bit. And every one of us as a Christian knows that there's this important reality that we all see, is that pressure does not equal defeat. I know we sometimes think that way, like if I experience great pressure in my life, there's something wrong. There's something off. God's not doing his part. And we can look at ourselves as victims, or we can look at ourselves as Christ, or as Peter says here, as those who have our hope in Christ. We can bend without breaking as Christians. We can walk in a way where pressure doesn't mean defeat. It just means we're moving into a place that's difficult. Doesn't mean you've lost. You know, there's been several examples in my life where we went into the, as a team, we went into the locker room at halftime and we were being beaten, but the game wasn't over. And every coach does his best at that time to go, listen, guys, we can come back out of this and pull this thing together and we can win this game, right? And we just get fired up, ready to run through a wall right now. And when you get that mentality as a Christian, you realize like each one of those moments has a different way of, you have a different way of looking at them. And right now, Peter's going to talk to you about that. He's going to talk to you believers whose lives are under pressure, and he's going to say, listen, this is normal Christian life. Don't let that take your eyes off the prize. Instead, you're supposed to look at Christ and trust him. A lot of misunderstanding, a lot of feeling pain is where the enemy tries to seed lies into our experiences as Christians, right? He tries to say, listen, you've been rejected. That's a time to step outside of God's grace and do your own thing. You've been persecuted at work or wherever. Clearly, you have to take power in your own might to take on things. But the truth is this is very important. Oh, I forgot to read the book. We'll get to that in a minute here. Kingdom mentality looks like this. You may bend, but because of God's grace, you don't have to break. You don't have to break. And too many times we're caught up in this world and we're thinking about the problems, and we forget to remember that God is on the throne, right? And the problem isn't our moment. The problem is our faith. The problem isn't what we're facing. It's that we're not looking at the right things. Every one of us has these experiences in our life where things get super hard and we want to quit. When we get really hurt and we just want to leave, or we just want to avoid everything because it's too painful. Look, if you're going through something this morning, this is the sermon you need to be in. Because God wants to rescue your thinking. He wants to set your beliefs on his word so that you'll begin to do the right things. Something isn't wrong. What is going on is we just need to think rightly about what God is doing. And this is important. Now let's read God's word. So if I could ask you to stand, please, we're going to get into the first 12 verses. We're going to read God's holy word, and we're going to listen and absorb it in. Let's let the Lord speak this over us today. 1 Peter 1:1. Peter, an apostle of Jesus Christ, To those who reside as aliens scattered throughout Pontus, Galatia, Cappadocia, Asia, Bithynia, who are chosen according to the foreknowledge of God the Father, by the sanctifying work of the Spirit, to obey Jesus Christ and be sprinkled with his blood. May grace and peace be yours in the fullest measure. Blessed be the God and Father of our Lord Jesus Christ, who according to his great mercy has caused us to be born again to a living hope through the resurrection of Jesus Christ from the dead, to obtain an inheritance which is imperishable and undefiled and will not fade away, reserved in heaven for you, who are protected by the power of God through faith for a salvation ready to be revealed in the last time. In this you greatly rejoice, even though now for a little while, if necessary, you have been distressed by various trials, so that the proof of your faith, being more precious than gold, which is perishable, even though tested by fire, may be found to result in praise and glory and honor at the revelation of Jesus Christ. And though you have not seen him, you love him. And though you do not see him now, but believe in him, you greatly rejoice with joy inexpressible and full of glory, obtaining as the outcome of your faith the salvation of your souls. As to this salvation, the prophets who prophesied of the grace that would come to you made careful searches and inquiries, seeking to know what person or time the Spirit of Christ within them was indicating as he predicted the sufferings of Christ and the glories to follow. It was revealed to them, but they were not serving themselves, but you. And these things, which now have been announced to you through those who preach the gospel to you by the Holy Spirit sent from heaven, things into which angels long to look. This is the word of the Lord. You may be seated. Yeah, come on, let's go. Bend, but don't break. How about this? Sometimes suffering means you're exactly where God wants you to be. I never want to live this out, but I know it to be true, right? Nobody asked for that season, but if you've been there, if you walked in it, if you trusted God for it, when God closes the door, sometimes we go, Lord, where's your goodness? And he goes, this is my goodness. Or we go through a hardship and we think, man, Lord, why aren't you making my life fun or easy? And he's like, this is exactly what your life needs. We need to be reminded of these core truths, because if we don't, these become the anchors in which our faith begins to fall apart. They become the place where we begin to doubt God instead of trust him. How can we say, like Isaiah did, here I am, send me, if we are looking at every season of life and using that to judge who God is? In other words, we can begin to ask the wrong questions. And if you ask the wrong questions, what always follows? The wrong answers. So Peter is really saying to us, we need to know what we should be thinking so we ask the right questions of God. When it looks like things are upside down, we should go, Lord, man, you are using this season for some purpose, for your glory and my good. That takes faith. That takes maturity in the Lord. That's what it means to say, here I am, send me. Do we say, Lord, use me? I've said that. We say, Lord, not just send me, but use me, right? Lord, let your kingdom be built through my life. How do I do that? When life is filled with all kinds of ups and downs, both internally and externally, we all create enough mess on our own. We don't need other people. But we do connect with other people, and it creates even more stuff in our lives that we have to wrestle with. We have to address those things. But if we have that kingdom mentality, God's going to walk us through that, right? If you walk with Jesus very long, you discovered something very valuable in your experiences. And nobody can tell you you didn't experience things. But what God can tell you is, let me help you understand these things. Sometimes we try and tell God, this is what it means, when we should be listening to God. Have you ever been sent by God into a difficult conversation? I have. Lots of them. And those difficult conversations are never fun or easy. And sometimes I'm going, Lord, that's a lot in one day. I need ministry from your Holy Spirit to help me. How about, has God ever sent you into a season of uncertainty? Where it's like, I don't know what's going to happen, but I know I'm supposed to trust you. Or how about a relationship that requires sacrifice? I'm coaching a guy right now through that with his own relationships with his kids, and he's burned a lot of bridges in his life not being a super great father. But I'll tell you what, God's got a hold of his life now. I'm looking forward to the testimonies that God brings about as he redeems that relationship. He's having to stand in some hard places because the mess he made was pretty bad. How about into situations that stretch your faith? You know, we don't always like those moments where we're being asked to do something that is very stretching. We don't always love what comes after Isaiah 6:8, in other words. Here I am, send me. What I meant, God, was send me somewhere fun. Right? What I meant, God, was send me somewhere easy. Send me somewhere where everyone loves me and appreciates me. But rarely is that the case. When we say, here I am, send me, what we're volunteering for is to follow Christ. When he says, pick up your cross and follow me. Maybe we should have put that at the end of the line. Here I am, follow me. Now go pick up your cross. Oftentimes God sends us into opposition. Why would God send us into opposition? This is what Peter's talking about, being sojourners and aliens and living amongst others who don't see or agree or like what we have in our life with Jesus. He sends us in those places because the light has to shine in the darkness. And guess who's the light? The church. You and I. We would teach kids in Sunday school this, right? Like, we sing these songs where we say, I don't know if you grew up with these songs. I did. I might be dating myself. But we talk about this little light of mine. You remember that? I'm going to let it shine. We say, hide it under a bushel. And all the kids go, no. What is a bushel? I don't know. But we sing it either way. We get the idea. I know what a bushel is. I was just saying that. But as a kid, you don't know what that is. Right? And it's like we know that part of being a Christian, even at a young age, is we're the light because we have Jesus' truth. So we're going to be sent into dark places, right? We're going to be sent to people who are suffering. You know, if we avoid that, we're not walking in the Spirit of Christ. We don't have that kingdom mentality. How about he sends us into seasons that require endurance? I think those are the hardest for me, where I have to keep putting my best foot forward over and over and over again. Endurance. I was talking to my daughter Hope, who's pregnant and sick every day, and I've been, oh, I know what it's like to be sick, but every day for weeks and weeks, that's exhausting. So I was like, Lord, I just pray you give my daughter endurance. We're praying over her that. It's hard. But there it is, something the Lord has in her heart, in her life that God's producing. I think we're going to recognize real quickly throughout this entire series that there is no end to the challenges we face. But the great news is if we can find out what we're supposed to be thinking and doing in those places, we'll begin to not get crushed by the weight of them. We'll start to get excited about the opposition. We'll start to get excited about the suffering. We'll start to get excited about that we have to have endurance in Christ, and that's not a bad thing. In fact, it sometimes is the evidence that we're in the right things. We shouldn't be asking, Lord, where are you sending me? We should be saying, Lord, I just want to obey you no matter where you send me. We talk about the cost of following Jesus sometimes. We recognize the cost of following Jesus is no small thing. We look at his own life and we just realize, like, Lord, what you've done, your life, your death. Man, I really love this idea for us, bend but don't break. This is important. The very first two verses of this reading today, Peter says this, right? The elect exiles of dispersion, those who've been pushed out of their homes, sent away. Here they are trying to live a life unto God, and they're not in their home. I've never been exiled before necessarily, but I get as a Christian what it's like to be a foreigner in that sense, in a world that's not friendly towards God. Those two words have a great, powerful meaning. Elect, that just means chosen by God. Exiles are strangers in the world. But what a new DNA God gave you to be chosen by him. If you're chosen by God, He has set you on a mission to go do a work. If you are chosen by God, right around the corner is the work in which you were chosen to do. It doesn't stop at just being the image that he loves you, but it begins to say now he wants to get you to work. So he builds us up. He matures us. He allows us to go through seasons where our immaturity is addressed, our self-centeredness is ripped away, and we begin to become who God wants us to be. Who you are is more important than where you are. This is not self-empowerment. This is the life of Jesus in you. This is the Holy Spirit in you, right? This is what God wants you to know today so that when the enemy comes to lie and say, you're no good, you're not the right person, you've been a failure in the past, you go, it doesn't matter. I know who I am now in Christ. I remember the words of Romans where Paul writes his words. We are more than conquerors in Christ Jesus. I love that line. It's a good way to keep our head right and think not about the things that are going wrong, but in our identity. We are more than conquerors. Maybe you need to be reminded of that today because you're in a pickle. You've been in this tough spot and you don't know how to get out. We had a development that we built called Hope Ranch back in the day. So many stories from that obedience. I would call it obedience to the Lord. We were like, okay, Lord, we're doing this. We all sold our homes. Who does that? We moved into the worst neighborhood we could find. Who does that? Because we knew the Lord was telling us to. This is not where you raise your kids. There was a murder every year across the street from where we built our family home. Because we felt like the Lord told us to go there, right? Well, we didn't always like it. To be honest, we did, Lord, are you sure? A lot of times. I remember Dave telling me, he was one of the founders of it. I kind of just hung out and got the benefits of it. It's nice to have an older brother. And I remember him saying one night they were at their standstill and the project was stuck and they didn't know what to do. And they said, let's just pray. They started praying. And Dave said, man, the Lord just gave me a breakthrough. I knew exactly what he wanted us to do. And it turned the whole thing around from, I don't know where we're going to go next, God. I kind of think of it as like staying at the edge of the Red Sea. The Egyptians are coming down on the Israelites, and God just splits the sea open. Says, there's my answer. And I know sometimes we don't like waiting on those breakthroughs, but what if we don't wait for the breakthrough, and we prematurely act on our own? We give up. We try and take it on instead of waiting on the Lord's answer. Don't let your identity be taken by the enemy. Stand in it. Walk in it. Believe in that God has put you there for a reason. Sometimes you're alone in it. Amen? It's fun when you're with a bunch of other people, at least, because you're like, let's all face this together. But sometimes you're alone in it, and you have to go, Lord, I don't like being here by myself. And God has to remind you, you're never by yourself. I'm always with you. There's a preacher out in the South area, and he went to go be with the Lord now, but he had a great line that has always stuck with me that I thought was so cool. And he even had t-shirts for his congregants made up, and they would wear these shirts.
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0: 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This teaching was recorded live during our Sunday morning worship service. Today, Jeff is teaching from the book of 2 Samuel.
1: Quid pro quo. Quid pro quo is a Latin phrase used to refer to the giving of something with the expectation that something else will be given in return. Put simply, it is something for something, a favor for a favor. This is how the human world works. It operates on quid pro quo. I do something for you and you're expected to pay me back in some way. Rarely is something done without there being an expectation of payment in some way. Informally, people do favors for one another. In a more formal way, we have something called money, which we use to pay one another for goods and services. Quid pro quo is not the way the kingdom of God works, though. The kingdom of God operates under a different set of rules and expectations. It operates under grace. A simple definition often given for grace is an undeserved favor freely given. It's something